region called the orbitofrontal cortex. The finding suggests it's possible to track pain in the brain, and a drug region called the orbitofrontal cortex. The finding suggests it's possible to track pain in the brain, and a drug

bows. They light up like a Christmas tree. That's because the animals have bristly structures that are capable of UV-induced photoluminescence, scientists reported in the August 8th issue of Mammalian Biology. The finding marks the first time photoluminescent structures have been reported in live bats and places the Mexican free-tailed bat on an ever-growing list of creatures that can absorb UV light and re-emit it at a different wavelength. Biologist Fernando Wall Suarez says he will always remember the moment he heard a colleague utter, "Is that normal? Do the feet usually look like that?" It was January 2021, and his team had been catching Mexican free-tailed bats outside of a well-known roost in southern Mexico City. The night before, the researchers had caught bats farther north and dusted them with a powder that shines under UV light. The hope was to later detect that powder on bats in the south, proving that the animals were moving between the locations. "We failed at that," says Wall Suarez of the National Autonomous University of Mexico in Mexico City. However, while searching for signs of the powder with their UV flashlights, the team stumbled upon something even cooler on the powderless bats: glow-in-the-dark toes. In visible light, a Mexican free-tailed bat looks like a fluff of dark fur. To be sure, the photoluminescent footsies weren't a result of powder residue or a local aberration, the researchers looked for and found similarly bright toes on 25 live bats at both sites, as well as on one bat captured more than 700 kilometers to the north. Scientists have found UV photoluminescence in platypuses, tardigrades, and other creatures. While many of these animals glow essentially from head to toe, in the bats, it's just the toes. What purpose the glowing toes serve is unclear. It's not yet known whether the bats can perceive the light wavelengths that appear as a brilliant scion to the human eye. As nocturnal creatures, Mexican free-tailed bats would encounter UV light mostly at dusk, dawn, and nights when the moon is unobstructed by clouds. Because the species migrates long distances and lives in colonies of millions of individuals, perhaps the glow toes aid communication, the team says. This report filed by Jason Biddle. Next, climate news. Extinction linked to mega El Niños. Climate swings may have contributed to the great dying. By Jake Bueller. Intense wild swings in climate conditions may have fueled the great dying, the largest mass extinction in Earth's history. A reconstruction of how ancient sea surface temperatures, ocean and atmosphere circulation, and land masses interacted more than 250 million years ago revealed nearly decade-long stints of droughts, wildfires, and flooding. A spike in global temperatures, triggered by carbon dioxide emissions from enormous volcanic eruptions lasting millions of years, probably kicked off the mass extinction some 252 million years ago. But it was the resulting mega El Niños that whiplashed ecosystems, ultimately wiping out some 90% of all ocean species and 75% of those on land, researchers reported in the September 13th issue of Science. The findings suggest that the Great Dying was a bit more nuanced than scientists thought, says Eric Gulbranson, a sedimentary geochemist at Gustavus Adolphus College in St. Peter, Minnesota. Scientists have wondered why the Great Dying, which played out at the border of the Permian and Triassic periods, was so brutal. We have other episodes of global warming in the geological record that don't do anything nearly as bad to ecosystems as this, says paleontologist David Bond of the University of Hull in England. A sharp increase in sea surface temperature, plus the resulting collapse in the ocean's ability to hold dissolved oxygen, would have been abysmal for ocean organisms, but it wasn't clear what drove the extinction of terrestrial life or why organisms couldn't just move to the cooler poles.

0: part of the answer may lie in short-term oscillations in paleoclimate. Such variations include climate wobble on the scale of years. For instance, today's El Niño southern oscillation lasts roughly a year. This periodic warming of the tropical Pacific Ocean brings heat and aridity to northern North America and induces droughts and floods globally. Bond and colleagues reconstructed what ancient Earth's climate patterns looked like. The team calculated seawater temperatures using ratios of different forms of oxygen in the fossilized teeth of ancient fish-like animals. With this data, plus computer simulations of atmospheric and ocean circulation patterns, the researchers produced a more cohesive picture of climate during the Great Dying. When CO2 levels doubled from about 410 to 860 parts per million and global temperatures rose, El Niño-like spells over one of the late Permian's two giant oceans intensified, the team found. Over time, the swings lengthened to nearly a decade. The effects of these mega El Niños would have been too much for land organisms to bear. As forests baked and died, fewer greenhouse gases were pulled out of the atmosphere, creating a feedback loop as volcanoes continued pumping out warming gases, says study co-author Alexander Farnsworth, a paleoclimate modeler at the University of Bristol in England. You get more warming, more vegetation die-off, stronger El Niños, higher temperatures globally, higher weather extremes, again, leading to more die-off, he says. The heat eventually invaded higher latitudes, which meant species couldn't simply migrate north and south, Bond says. In the end, many species couldn't adapt. Ancient cave stalactites and tree rings might show evidence of the mega El Niños, Gulbranson says. We need to track down these signals in the fossil record. Next, a look at animals from the past. How big were extinct giant creatures? Scientists call for more caution as size estimates get revised, by Carolyn Gramling. Body size estimates of some of Earth's larger-than-life species may have been just that, a little too large for real life. Take Dunkleosteus, an armored fish that lived around 360 million years ago. It had long been thought to be as much as 10 meters long, based on the fossilized remains of its massive bony head. But the head-to-body ratio used in that calculation might not have been correct. Instead, the fish was probably about half as long and much stouter, earning it the nickname of Chunkleosteus from some researchers. Size estimates of many extinct giants have been called into question in the last decade as new data and analytical techniques have emerged, researchers reported in the September issue of Ecology and Evolution. To some extent, that's how science works, says evolutionary biologist Joel Gayford and colleagues. But the scale of the size dispute, in some cases, calls for much more caution in making those initial estimates, the researchers say. There's an ongoing trend of high-profile papers publishing world's largest, world's heaviest something, says Gayford, now at James Cook University in Brisbane, Australia. Before long, there's another paper in a lower-profile journal saying, hold on, it wasn't actually that long. When it comes to estimating body size, there isn't always a lot to go on. Megalodon, formerly Otodus megalodon, the largest shark to ever live, left mostly teeth behind. The ancient whale Perusetus, initially estimated to be heavier than the modern blue whale, left just a few vertebrae, ribs, and a single individual's pelvis. To extrapolate from these pieces to a whole animal, scientists may compare the fossils with living or extinct relatives, or plug the data into computer analyses of evolutionary trees. But those extrapolations come with assumptions that can lead researchers astray. Megalodon is one of several examples that Gayford's team zeroes in on. Once thought to be a close relative of modern great white sharks, scientists assumed that Megalodon's body was proportionally broad to match its perhaps 11 meters in length. But a recent study suggested that Megalodon may have been longer but also more slender. Similarly, the initial size estimate of the whale Perisetus was called into question in February in the journal Peer J. Using different calculation methods, researchers downgraded the whale's weight from up to 340 metric tons to about 100. Still a big whale, just not quite in the same weight class as the blue whale, which can weigh up to 245 tons. Spurious size estimates create lasting bias when it comes to perceptions of how big it's possible to get, Gayford says. Maximum size estimates matter because larger than most species can have an outsized impact on ecology, such as food resources and predator-prey relationships. And changes to the environment, loss of those food sources, for example, can in turn have an outsized impact on the giants. The review correctly points out that we need to be cautious and acknowledge wide margins of error when reconstructing any extinct taxon, says vertebrate paleontologist Jack Cooper of Swansea University in Wales. But the team did not analyze every case study equally rigorously, he says. For example, there is still a lot of debate about how best to estimate Megalodon's size. The review, Cooper says, inaccurately claims his own work on the giant shark, based on a rare vertebral fossil, is unreplicable. He's concerned about what else has been incorrectly reported in the paper. Gaylord says the team was referring to the rarity of the fossil, not criticizing Cooper's work. The intent was to highlight the inherent challenges of estimating sizes from the scant fossil record, he adds. Research journals bear some of the burden for outsized claims, Gayford says. They are less likely to publish detailed, methodologically sound, but not particularly amazing conclusions, and that has a knock-on effect for what people might focus their research on. Downplaying size is one way to address the problem, Gayford suggests. The point is for people to understand that it's not the size or the weight of an animal that makes it interesting, he adds. It's still an awesome animal that we can learn a lot about. And there's a graphic entitled Sizing Up Extinct Animals. Four famous ocean dwellers, known from just a few scant fossils, may each have been less hefty than first thought. At top from left are the skull of the armored fish, the tooth whorl of the fish, Helicoprion, a tooth from the giant shark, Otatus megalodon, and vertebra from the whale, Perisetus colossus. So what the graphic does is it shows fairly accurate pictures, not quite photographic, of these four ocean dwellers. And then below the four drawings, you see outlines of fish so that you see the relative size of these extinct creatures. Next, environmental news. Great Salt Lake dust raises alarm. Small metal-rich particles might harm human health, by Skylar Ware. Dust particles blowing from Utah's Great Salt Lake might pack an unwanted punch if inhaled. Metals that can cause inflammation. Metals in the dust are more reactive than dust from nearby lake beds, scientists reported in the November 1st issue of Atmospheric Environment. Drought, overconsumption, and climate change have steadily drained the Great Salt Lake, exposing nearly 2,000 square kilometers of lake bed. Chemical engineer Carrie Kelly of the University of Utah in Salt Lake City and colleagues collected samples of exposed lake bed and isolated dust particles that were no wider than 10 micrometers, small enough to be inhaled. A chemical analysis revealed that the particles had higher concentrations of manganese, copper, iron, and lead than dust from other nearby playas. Lithium and arsenic were also present at levels exceeding the U.S. Environmental Protection Agency's regional screening levels, a reference point for further risk evaluation. The particles were also more likely to generate reactive oxygen species than dust from the other lake beds. These unstable molecules can interact with and sometimes damage living cells. If we get too much of these reactive particles or reactive species that enter our lungs, it can lead to inflammation, and then inflammation leads to a number of adverse health effects, Kelly says. Biomedical scientist David Lowe advises against jumping to conclusions. It's fine to look at environmental components and to look at their potential for having this or that effect, he says. And he works at the University of California, Riverside. But linking this reactive dust exposure with public health outcomes will require more data, he says. The study, Kelly says, shows that the dust from the Great Salt Lake is potentially a significant health concern, so we need to do more work. And what's the latest news in quantum physics? The Large Hadron Collider exposes quarks' quantum entanglement. Quantum entanglement has made its way to the top. Scientists have measured the strange quantum phenomenon of entanglement in top quarks, the heaviest known fundamental subatomic particles. It's the first detection of entanglement between pairs of quarks, a class of subatomic particles that make up larger particles, including protons and neutrons. Using data from proton collisions, scientists with the ATLAS experiment, a particle detector at the Large Hadron Collider near Geneva, studied smash-ups that formed a top quark and a top antiquark. The two particles were entangled via a quantum property called spin, which means that measuring the spin of one particle would immediately tell you the other. To detect the entanglement, researchers observed the particles that the top quark and antiquark decayed into. The angles at which these particles were emitted revealed the entanglement, the team reported in the September 19th issue of the journal Nature. As quarks go, top quarks are special. Generally, when quarks are cut loose in high-speed collisions, pairs of quarks and antiquarks quickly materialize, glomming together into larger particles. This process of hadronization washes out any entanglement. But top quarks and antiquarks decay so fast that hadronization can't occur, so the particles that they decay into can carry the signature of their entanglement. That means, for demonstrating entanglement, top quarks have the upper hand. This update posted by Emily Conover. More news on the climate. U.S. temperature-linked deaths could double by mid-century. Heat-related deaths in the United States are on the rise, but how bad will it be 20, 30, or 40 years from now? Scientists now have a clue. Extreme temperatures, both hot and cold, contribute to over 8,000 deaths every year. Within the next few decades, that number could double or even triple as the climate changes due to greenhouse gas emissions, researchers reported in the September issue of JAMA Network Open. JAMA is the Journal of American Medical Association. Cardiologist Samid Katana of the University of Pennsylvania and colleagues estimated how many U.S. deaths are now associated with extreme temperatures by comparing the number of days with extreme temperatures and the number of deaths from 2008 to 2019. Projections of temperatures and population sizes let the team estimate the number of deaths associated with extreme temperature for a future with a lower increase in greenhouse gas emissions and one with a higher increase. By 2036 to 2065, the annual number of deaths could double in a future with a lower increase in emissions or triple in one with a higher increase. This article posted by Andrea Tamayo. And in agriculture, smart lighting might make vertical farming more affordable. Fiddling with the dimmer switch might help some indoor farmers curb soaring electricity costs. Growing crops in stacked rows indoors under fixed intensity lights can produce more food per square meter while using less water than traditional outdoor farms. But this vertical farming technique is also energy intensive and expensive. Now, researchers have designed a computer program that controls lighting to optimize both photosynthesis and electric bills. Described in the Frontiers in Science issue on September 24th, the computer program adjusts the intensity of grow lights hourly based on the changing cost of electricity. This smart lighting could cut vertical farms' electricity costs by 12%, says horticulturist Leo Marcellus of Wageningen University in the Netherlands, potentially saving some farms tens of thousands of dollars annually. Experiments with leafy greens suggest that crops can grow under dynamic artificial lighting just as well as under fixed-intensity lights, Marcellus and colleagues found. Future research will test dynamic lighting on larger scales, he says. This article posted by Sophie Hartley. And we take a look at animals that have bacteria on the brain. Fish, to be exact. Members of the salmon family harbor active microbial communities inside their brains, evolutionary immunologist Irene Salinas of the University of New Mexico in Albuquerque and colleagues reported in the September 20th issue of Science Advances. Probing the brains of lab-raised and wild fish, including rainbow trout, Atlantic salmon, Chinook salmon, and Gila trout, revealed that the fish had brain microbiomes. The bacteria may have hailed from different organs, crossed the blood-brain barrier, and adapted to living in the brain, genetic analyses suggest. Bacteria invading animals' brains is typically linked with disease. The finding hints that brain bacteria may not be bad news for fish, as the animals seemed healthy. Perhaps the bacteria help fish sense microbial cues in the environment, Salinas suggests. This article posted by Aaron Garcia de Jesus. And finally, in the Department of Health and Medicine, a study in mice hints at a new way to treat spinal cord injuries. After a spinal cord injury, some mouse nerve cells swell, stay that way longer than expected, and begin dying. A drug that reduces swelling improved the mice's recovery, scientists reported in the September 25th issue of Science Translational Medicine. A team led by neuroscientist Bo Chen of the University of Texas Medical Branch at Galveston examined tens of thousands of neurons in mouse spinal cords. Inhibitory neurons, which dampen other cells' activity, swelled quickly after an injury, peaking at day 2 and returning to normal size by day 14. But excitatory neurons, which ramp up other cells' activity, stayed swollen for up to 35 days, and more of them died. Giving mice bumetanide, a drug used to treat edema, decreased cell swelling and death, and improved leg movement. Neuron swelling may be an important part of spinal cord injuries in people, but more research is needed to understand how this process works and whether bumetanide might help, Chen says. This article posted by Laura Sanders. This series of articles appears in the October 19, 2024 issue of Science News. And now, turning to the October 2024 issue of Scientific American, we take a quick look at history, 50, 100, and 150 years ago. What happened? This compilation by Mark Fischetti. In 1974, 50 years ago, best baseball batting order. Managers and baseball strategists give much thought to the batting order, following such precepts as putting a good runner first and a big hitter in the cleanup, or fourth, spot. Does it make any difference? R. Alan Freeze of the University of British Columbia, writing in the journal Operations Research, says the effect of using the best batting order rather than the worst is less than 3 extra wins per 162-game season. Freeze conducted a computer simulation of some 200,000 baseball games with teams in the traditional lineup, a second lineup of hitters in descending order of productivity, and a third lineup in ascending order. 100 years ago, in 1924, life and limb for airmail. We pay tribute to the people of the Post Office Transcontinental Airmail Service, the greatest single step ever taken to make commercial aviation a practical day and night reality. Very much to the point is the following quotation from a talk by Captain Hyde Pearson, a veteran of the World War, shortly before he was killed in the airmail service. "We risk our necks," he says. "We give our lives. We perfect a service for the benefit of the world at large. While you sit in the safe shelter of your office or sleep in the secure comfort of your bed, these boys by day and by night may be sweeping through rain or snow or fog or the blackness of the night with death ever at their shoulder in the performance of a duty whose pay is small, whose risks are great, and whose only reward can be the gratitude and admiration of the American public." In that same year, mummies demystified. At the Field Museum of Natural History in Chicago, it was found possible to take X-ray photographs of a group of Peruvian mummy packs. To have unwrapped these mummy packs to ascertain whether they contained objects of special interest would have meant their destruction. By means of the X-ray pictures, it is possible to learn what has been buried with the body. In the packs thus far examined have been found ears of corn, pottery, vessels of clay containing shells, bits of metal, gourd vessels, beads, clay figurines, cut bone objects, or in some instances, nothing. It is also possible to gather something definite concerning the age, sex, and condition of the bony structure of the body buried therein. Also in 1924, Lady Edison, inventor and entrepreneur. Lady Edison, as she is called, has 47 inventions to her credit and a diversity which is truly remarkable. The Lady Edison is Miss Beulah Louise Henry in New York. Here is a list of a few of her inventions. Telephone call list. Handbag with interchangeable covers. Hair curler. Ice cream freezer. Pencil. Electric fan shield. Rubber reducing garment. Kitty clock for teaching time. Glove snaps. And a roulette top. Miss Henry does not claim to have any special mechanical talent, and she torpedoed the idea that invention is the product of solitude. The solution of the snapper that fastens the corners of the umbrella to the frame came one day when I was preparing to go to a matinee with my mother, she recalled. The biggest umbrella men in the country said it could not be done. Of course, I did not believe them. I have my inventions patented in 4 different countries, and I am president of 2 newly incorporated companies. 100 years ago in 1874, call me a scient. Mr. Proctor recently asked for a single word which should convey the meaning of man of science. Mr. Goss has recently suggested the name scient, a word which receives the approval of Mr. A.J. Ellis, who in the journal Academy for September 19th says, "I beg leave formally to introduce a scient and to propose that this strictly formed disyllable should take the place of the American barbaric trisyllable scientist." It will be seen, however, from the letter of a correspondent that the word is not entirely unobjectionable, as it may be confounded with science when it is spoken in the plural. We suggest that our cousins call him the sci-ist, which will be okay, used in the singular or plural. And there you have it, history compiled by Mark Fischetti in the October 2024 issue of Scientific American. Next, in this same issue of Scientific American, Q&A with Boris D. Heifetz. The interviewer is Gary Stix, a senior editor covering mind and brain at Scientific American. What makes a psychedelic experience? Is it chemical, empirical, or mental and subjective? A debate has long percolated among researchers as to what happens after a person takes a psychedelic drug. The experience may stem, at least in part, from the placebo effect, which is rooted in the belief that taking psilocybin or ketamine will somehow be transformative. Boris D. Heifetz, an associate professor of anesthesiology at the Stanford University School of Medicine, has been tackling this question amid his broader laboratory investigations of what exactly happens in mind and brain when someone takes a psychedelic. How much of their sometime life-altering experience is chemical or empirical, and how much is mental and subjective? It turns out the effects may consist of a lot more than just a simple biochemical response to a drug activating, say, the brain's serotonin receptors. Heifetz recently had a conversation with Scientific American about his years-long quest to define the essence of the psychedelic experience. An edited transcript of the interview follows. The first question that Gary Stix asks, are we coming any closer to understanding how psychedelics work, including in the context of therapy? Are we closer to using these transformational experiences to treat psychiatric disorders? And Boris Heifetz responds, having been in this field for a while, I still face this inescapable problem of how to study psychedelics. One framework that I find very useful is thinking about it in three categories. There's the biochemical drug effect, which involves basic brain biology, chemicals interacting with receptors on cells. That happens whether or not you can feel the effect of the drug. Then there is the conscious experience related to changes in sensation and revelatory, hallucinatory, and ecstatic feelings. These experiences are closely tied to taking the drug, and usually we think of them as caused by the drug. But it is quite difficult to say whether a lasting change in mood or outlook was a result of the drug, a biochemical effect, or of the trip itself, the experiential effect. The third factor, then, is all those aspects of the overall drug experience that are independent of the drug or trip, the non-drug factors. What psychologist and psychedelics advocate Timothy Leary called the set and setting. How much do your state of mind and the setting in which you take a drug influence the outcome? This category includes expectations about improvement in, say, your depression, expectations about the experience, the stress level in the environment. It would also include integration, making sense of these intense experiences afterward and integrating them into your life. And it's useful to put each of these things in its own box, because I think each of them is somewhat isolated. The goal is to make each box smaller and smaller, to really deconstruct the pieces. So how have you gone about examining all this? One example of how we've used this framework in our research is an experiment in which we gave participants with depression ketamine during general anesthesia. The idea was to explore just the biochemical drug effect by blanking out conscious experience to see whether people got better from their depression. Our intention with this experiment was to get at this question that a lot of people have been asking. Is it the drug or the trip that is making someone better? You can address that question in a couple of different ways. One is to redesign the drug to eliminate the trip. But that is a very long process. As an anesthesiologist, my solution was, of course, to address the problem with the use of general anesthesia. We used the anesthetics to basically suppress conscious experience of the associated psychological effects of ketamine, which many people think may be relevant and even crucial to the antidepressant effects. We collaborated closely with psychiatrists Laura Hack and Alan Schatzberg, both at Stanford Medicine, and we designed the study to look like every ketamine study in the past 15 years. We picked the same type of participants, people with moderate to severe major depressive disorder who had failed to improve with other treatments for moderate or severe depression. We administered the same questionnaires. We gave the same dose of ketamine. The difference was these participants happened to be coming in for surgery for hips, knees, hernias, and while they were under general anesthesia, we gave them a standard antidepressant dose of ketamine. Because the patients were under anesthesia and couldn't tell whether they were on a drug or not, this may have been the first blinded study of ketamine. What was surprising was that the placebo group, who received no ketamine, also got better, indistinguishably from those who received the drug. Almost 60% of the patients had their symptom load cut in half, and there was at least 30% remission from major depressive disorder. These were patients who had been sick for years, and that finding was a big surprise. In a sense, it was a failed trial in that we couldn't tell the difference between our two groups. What I take from that is really that this doesn't say much about how ketamine works. What it does say is just how big a therapeutic effect you can attribute to non-drug factors. That's what people call the placebo effect. It's a word that describes everything from sugar pills to our surgeries. In our case, it may have had something to do with the preparation for the surgery. We messaged patients early. We engaged with them early. They weren't used to people being interested in their mental health. What did you discuss? We talked to them for hours. We heard about their histories. We got to know them. I think they felt seen and heard in a way that many patients don't going into surgery. I'm thinking about parallels with the preparation steps for psychedelic trials. Patients in both types of research are motivated to be in these studies. In our study, they were told that they were testing the therapeutic potential of a drug and that there was a 50-50 chance they might get it. And then there was the big event of actually having the surgery. In this case, it was similar to having a psychedelic trial, a big, stressful, life-impacting event. The patients closed their eyes and opened them after the surgery, and in many cases, they had the sense that no time had passed. They knew they went through something because they had the bandages and scars to prove it. What I take from that is that these non-drug effects, such as expectations of a particular outcome, are almost certainly present in most psychedelic trials and are independently able to drive a big therapeutic effect. It became obvious that people had powerful experiences. Most people don't spontaneously improve from years of depression. After surgery, they got worse. They get worse. That's what the data show. And the fact that we're able to make this degree of a positive impact after hours and hours of interpersonal contact and messaging, that's important. This was a very clear demonstration to me that non-drug factors, such as expectations and feelings of hope, contribute a substantial portion to the effects we've seen. And you would be foolish to disregard those components in designing a therapy. And, you know, the truth is that most clinicians make use of these techniques every day in building a rapport with patients, leveraging this placebo response. Does that suggest in any way that the effects of psychedelics might be substantially, or perhaps entirely, placebo effects? So this is where I think you have to ask the question, what do we mean by placebo? Characteristically, people use the word placebo in a kind of dismissive way, right? If a person responds to placebo, the subtle implication is that there was nothing wrong, and that's not what we're talking about here. Think about everyday situations that bring about life changes. A heart attack or near-death experience may cause someone in a high-stress job to change their job and lifestyle habits, exercising and eating better. That all can be grouped under the label of a placebo effect. Another possibility to achieve the same goal is having a transformational experience that you then use to make changes in your life. So the question is, how do you do this in a practical way? You can't exactly go out and give people heart attacks or even send them on life-changing experiences, such as skydiving or trips to the Riviera. But you can give them a psychedelic. That's a big, powerful experience. In many cases, that is unique in some people's lives and confers the opportunity to make changes for the better. How does giving an actual psychedelic drug to someone in a clinical trial relate to the three categories you mentioned earlier? And those three categories were the biochemical drug effect, which involves basic brain biology, the conscious experience related to changes in sensation and revelatory, hallucinatory, and ecstatic feelings, and then the aspects of the overall drug experience that are independent of the drug or trip, the non-drug factors. Let's circle back to this idea that psychedelic transformation could rely on the biochemical effect, the experience of the trip itself, or non-drug factors. Our study of ketamine during anesthesia really highlighted the role of non-drug factors, such as expectation, but didn't really get at the question of, is it the drug or the trip? To answer that, some of my scientist colleagues are testing non-psychedelics or non-hallucinogenic psychedelic derivatives to see whether patients with depression, for example, get better after treatment with a drug that can cause some of the same biochemical changes as a classical psychedelic, but doesn't have a trip associated with it. That's taking the trip out of the drug. But what if you could take the drug out of the trip, meaning creating an experience that is reproducible across people that checks many of the same boxes as a classic psychedelic-induced trip, but doesn't actually require the use of a psychedelic molecule? So what, in this context, you provide people with is a profound experience that can even be somewhat standardized so you can study it. And it would be powerful and vivid and revelatory with a long-lasting impact. Do you get the same effects without a psychedelic? That would not be definitive evidence, but it would strongly suggest that maybe there's nothing intrinsically special about the activity of a drug that activates a particular receptor that mediates the effects of psychedelics. What that would do is put front and center the role of human experience in psychological transformation. So you might be able to bypass the need for a psychedelic drug if you can get the same result with a non-psychoactive drug. Maybe you can, we just don't know. That's an empirical question. To try to answer it, I've worked closely with Harrison Shongwen Chow, also an anesthesiologist at Stanford, on a protocol that we call dreaming during anesthesia. It's really a state of consciousness that happens before emergence from anesthesia. When patients awaken from surgery, they progress from a state that is deeper than sleep. And they pass through a number of conscious states, some of which produce dreams. About 20% of patients will have some dream memory imagery. What we do is prolong that process and use EEG, electroencephalography, to home in on a specific biomarker of that state. We can hold someone in this pre-emergent state for 15 minutes. Participants wake up, and the stories they tell are very hard to ignore. These are some of the most vivid dreams they've ever had. They say things like, "That was more real than real." The participants with physical trauma dream of reintegrating their body map, reimagining their body as once again whole. We had a participant who had been assigned male at birth and had gender-affirming surgery. She had been in the military and reimagined her life before her gender-affirming care. She saw herself doing high-intensity military training exercises, now with her body aligning with her gender. These are intense experiences, vivid, emotionally salient, possibly hallucinatory. We published a couple of case reports where we actually have seen therapeutic effects on par with what we see in psychedelic medicine. Powerful experiences followed by a resolution of symptoms in a psychiatric disorder. What we are seeing is a shared physiology in terms of EEG results for these dream states and the EEGs for psychedelics. We see at least some shared phenomenology in terms of description of the experiences, and there are also similar therapeutic effects. What are some of your next steps? In addition to possibly producing a very compelling therapeutic using the common anesthetic propofol, we are working hard to develop experimental tools based on anesthesia, using our knowledge of how placebo works in the brain to separate these three factors: the drug effect, the experiential effect, and non-drug factors. At least two of those big effects, neither of which depends on administering a psychedelic, appear to be capable of generating a profound therapeutic impact that certainly would be sufficient on its own to claim the outcomes seen in psychedelic trials. And that, to me, shows that maybe the emphasis is misplaced when we're focused on re-engineering the drug to get rid of hallucinogenic effects. We should be focused on re-engineering the experience. But we're still working on number three, the drug effect. We have collaborations with David E. Olson, a chemist at the University of California, Davis, who has pioneered the use of non-hallucinogenic psychedelics. We are helping to characterize the profound neuroplastic effects of a drug he has developed that appears, at least in mice, not to trigger the same type of brain activation that classic psychedelics do. What I'm trying to convey is that, using these approaches, we are able to get some traction to experimentally define, isolate, and identify the components of this very complex therapeutic package we call psychedelic therapy. The questions in this Q&A were asked by Gary Stix, a senior editor covering mind and brain at Scientific American. The answers were provided by Boris D. Heifetz, an associate professor of anesthesiology at the Stanford University School of Medicine. This Q&A appears in the October 2024 issue of Scientific American. A New York Times trilobite posted on November 25, 2024, tells us why squirting cucumbers shoot their seeds like botanical bombardiers. Scientists say they've worked out how the plant can fire its seeds up to almost 40 feet. Written by Carolyn Wilkie. The hairy, ground-hugging vines of the squirting cucumber might seem like an ordinary weedy plant, but take a closer look at the plant, which grows in dry, barren areas in the Mediterranean, and you'll find an extraordinary thing, said Chris Thorogood, a botanist at the University of Oxford Botanic Garden and Arboretum. The roughly 1.5-inch fruits of the squirting cucumber contain toxic chemicals and are distinguished in another way from the green rounds you might put on a salad. When they're ripe, they eject their seeds very violently in a stream of mucilage, Dr. Thorogood said. They can shoot up to almost 40 feet. The Roman naturalist Pliny the Elder wrote about these plants around 2,000 years ago. It's long been a mystery why and how the plants can carry out this act of vegetative bombardment, Dr. Thorogood said. In a paper published a few weeks ago in the Proceedings of the National Academy of Sciences, Dr. Thorogood and his colleagues share how the squirting cucumber goes ballistic. Researchers knew that pressure builds up inside the fruits before they blow. Initially, we all thought it was rather straightforward, said Finn Box, a physicist at the University of Manchester, and another author of the study. But they decided to take a closer look, recording high-speed video of the cucumber cannons in action. The ripe fruit detaches from the stalk, opening a hole in the cuke's base. From there, the researchers found seeds emerge at speeds of up to 66 feet per second. As the fruit detaches, the stem recoils. The fruit rotates backward, changing the angle at which seeds shoot. As slimy fluid spews out, depressurizing the fruit, the seed's speed drops. The whole process takes about 30 milliseconds. The group also made time-lapse photos of stalks bearing fruit for several days. In the run-up to a seed-squirting event, the ovoid fruits moved from dangling nearly straight down to a roughly 45-degree angle with the stem. That was just something that blew our minds, Dr. Box said. There's a perfect angle and an organism finds it, said Marcus Roper, a mathematician at the University of California in Los Angeles, who wasn't involved with the work. If the seeds shot out nearly vertically, they wouldn't have enough forward velocity to go far. If spit nearly horizontally, they quickly fall to the ground. But the squirting cucumber lines up along the sweet spot, an intermediate angle. The team's time-lapse imagery provided clues about how this occurs. Before the launch, the plant's stem becomes wider, straighter, and longer. The cucumber appears to contract. That suggests that liquid moves from fruit to stem, stiffening the stem so it can hoist the fruit. It's still not clear what biological mechanism the plant might use to bulk up its stem. The researchers also calculated the pressure within the cucumber and found that it's similar to that of an inflated mountain bike tire, Dr. Box said. Using that and other data they collected on the plant, the researchers worked out the math behind the dispersal of seeds. That allowed them to simulate how hypothetical mutant plants would spread differently. For instance, a stiffer stem would disperse most seeds very near the parent plant. Alternatively, a more pressurized fruit would shoot seeds forward and backward. Over several generations, these mutants wouldn't spread as far as the squirting cucumber that occurs naturally, the team found. It gave us a sense of how fine-tuned evolution has made this particular species for dispersal, said Derek Moulton, an applied mathematician at the University of Oxford and another author of the research. The squirting cucumber shows how plants evolve ways to spread their seeds while being rooted. For plants to generate rapid motion, they had to do something a bit clever, he said. Finding the physical basis of weird biological things can be useful, said Angela Hay, a plant biologist at the Max Planck Institute for Plant Breeding Research in Cologne, Germany, who wasn't part of the new study. The squirting cucumber has already inspired at least one strategy for delivering drugs within the body. Because of the process and time scale of evolution, she said, it can often come up with design principles that, as engineers, we haven't thought of. And this New York Times trilobite, squirting cucumbers shoot their seeds like botanical bombardiers, gives us a different spin on luncheon salad. And that brings us to the end of today's broadcast of Science Matters. My name is Cynthia Ellick, and I've been your host today on Sun Sounds of Arizona. And remember, if you missed any part of this program, you can access it on demand at sunsounds.org and click Broadcast Info and Audio. Thank you so much for listening, and please join me again next week.
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1: 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I'm the CEO of Simply Home, and this is your assistive technology.

0: Hello, and welcome to your Assistive Technology Update, a weekly dose of information that keeps you up to date on the latest developments in the field of technology designed to assist individuals with disabilities and special needs. I'm your host, Josh Anderson, with the Indata Project at Easter Seals Crossroads in beautiful Indianapolis, Indiana. Welcome to episode 782 of Assistive Technology Update. It is scheduled to be released on May 22nd, 2026. To welcome Jason Ray from Simply Home to the show, so let's go ahead and get on with the interview. Listeners, today we welcome Jason Ray from Simply Home to Assistive Technology Update to tell us about Simply Home, and I am looking forward to learning all about remote supports technology and so many other great things. Jason, welcome to the show.
1: Thanks for having me. Great to be here, Josh.
0: Yeah, I'm excited to get into talking about the technology, but before we do, could you tell our listeners a little bit about yourself?
1: Yeah, so as you mentioned earlier, I'm Jason Ray. I'm the CEO at Simply Home. I've been with Simply Home really since our inception about 20 years ago. I've been here for 18 years. And over that time, have really focused on growing Simply Home nationally. I'm a certified aging in place specialist. Have actually been featured on multiple episodes of Extreme Makeover Home Edition, and have had the opportunity to speak across the country about not just what Simply Home does, but about assistive and enabling technology and remote support solutions in general. And actually doing that later this week at the ANCOR conference. I know this will be airing after that happens, but that's a little bit about who I am and what we do.
0: Very cool. Very cool. Well, kind of just to dig in a little bit, I guess, you know, you said you've been there pretty much since the inception, but why was Simply Home started? Where did the idea kind of come from?
1: So Simply Home really grew out of being a provider ourselves. So it actually started with my parents, and they had founded a provider organization back in the 1980s. And by the early 2000s, the vast majority of people that they were supporting had transitioned to living in the community. And as a part of that transition and how they were supporting people, the thought about how we could use technology and remote teams really came about of that transition and how they were supporting people. The thought about how we could use technology and remote teams really came about

0: independent if there was just a little bit more support there and available. And so we just felt that technology and having remote teams available when they were truly needed, as opposed to just being in the home all the time in case there was a need, was a way that we could help make both of those things possible, create new efficiencies for us as an organization, but also help the people that we were supporting to be more independent. And that's really how Simply Home was born.
1: Awesome. Awesome. And we're going to get into talking about the technology. Now, I will not make you talk about what the technology was 20 years ago, because I'm sure it has probably progressed as most of those things have this time. But Jason, I guess start off by telling me kind of about the Simply Home system.
0: You got it. And I'll just make one quick note. Our very first version had a opportunity to page people. That gives you any idea of how long ago that was.
1: I am sure we have listeners that don't even know what that device is, nor could they figure out how it could work. Yeah, that's perfectly fine. I know these days my kind of older kids are amazed by the thought of the phone stayed home and people couldn't reach it. So who knows? Maybe some of that'll come back. But anyway, go ahead.
0: Yeah, so with the Simply Home system, we are an in-home sensor-based system. And the basic idea that we first started with 20 years ago and is still the basic premise behind what we do today is wanting to know that certain things have happened or not happened in someone's home without having to physically be there, so that we could respond right when that need arises, as I mentioned earlier, instead of being there all the time just in case. So the types of things that we're looking out for are very common concerns or goals that a person may have that we're supporting. And so it's things like cooking safety. So, you know, we have a sensor that goes on the stove that knows if the stove is on, how long it's been on for, if there's someone not in the kitchen area for an extended period of time while the stove is on. Things like issues during the overnight time, knowing that somebody got up, maybe they potentially had a fall. Maybe we need to give them a reminder that it's time to put their CPAP on when they get into bed, or in the morning time, ensuring that someone is up by a certain time of day because they need to get to their job on time. Has someone accessed their medications at the right time? Has someone left or arrived at the house at a really odd time of day? So, you know, a lot of the types of activities of daily living that we support with in-person staff, we want to know with that technology, has this thing happened? Has it not happened? So that we can either prompt and redirect that person with the technologies. That's one of kind of the unique things that we have with our technology, is that it's not always about getting that information to a remote staff person. Sometimes it's just that we need to provide a reminder or prompt right to that person supported, so that if I need to go and address the fact that I left my stove on, I have the opportunity to manage that first. We can build that kind of solution in. Obviously, we can bring in our remote caregiving team, use two-way audio-video communication if that need arises. But then we can also integrate different smart devices. So we have dozens of off-the-shelf smart technologies, things like Ring video doorbells and smart thermostats and smart lights and door locks and all these kinds of technologies that are becoming more ubiquitous in all of our homes. We can integrate those right into our technology platform so that they can also potentially generate responses for that person, send out notifications to that person's support team, or just be controlled in a way that's more accessible for that person. Because one of the things we find with some of those great smart technologies is while they are tremendously powerful, a lot of times they're not accessible for the individuals that we work with. Maybe that person doesn't have the ability to read. Maybe they don't have the fine motor skills to access the app that comes with it. So we really want to flip the script a little bit and understand what the needs and preferences are of that person and make sure that we can still leverage those great technologies, but put it in a format that's going to be more accessible for them. So I know that's a lot, but you know, there's just a lot that we bring to the table with different technology resources.
1: Oh, definitely. And I love how you bring in kind of the consumer goods as well. So the kind of off the shelf, and just integrate them into the system to make them more accessible for the folks that that you're working with. In looking through, I saw that you also had a couple of other kind of, just because we are a technology so just a few other pieces of technology before we dig a little bit deeper into some other things. But I saw you had a boundary care watch. Can you tell me what this kind of solution is?
0: You got it. So Boundary Care is one of the great partnerships that we have. You know, we believe heavily in interoperability and partnerships with what we do. And Boundary Care is a completely separate entity to Simply Home. They're one of our great partners. And Boundary Care, along with a few other technology vendors in this space, have partnered with us so that we can, as you were just describing, Josh, really kind of bring all of those things into one place. Mm-hmm. And

0: So the Boundary Care Watch is actually an application that runs on an Apple Watch. Okay. So, you know, it's a cool piece of tech already. And then overlaid with the Boundary Care software makes it even more powerful, because what the software can do is actually tap into all of the great data and resources coming from the Apple Watch. And now we can generate notifications and, as I mentioned earlier, provide additional prompts and cues to the individuals that we support based off of the data we get from the Apple Watch. So things like GPS location, heart rate, you know, all of those kinds of things that we're getting from the Apple Watch now can go into the Boundary Care system, and they can also flow into the Simply Home platform. Because when we think about supporting someone remotely, if they have three or four different technologies that would otherwise be these disparate systems, it's kind of cumbersome to try and manage those in these different silos and platforms. So we can actually stream those alerts and notifications right into the Simply Home platform, so that that person's support team who's doing the remote support can see all of that data in one place and have a consistent workflow and process to engage with those things.
1: Nice. So my information, my data, all the information needed to help support me, making sure that I'm staying on track, you know, being as independent as I can and kind of reaching my goals, all is going to one place. It's not going to 12 different places and not talking to each other. That's awesome. That's going to make it kind of easier for everybody.
0: That's right. Yeah.
1: Very good. Very good. And I know that, and we're probably not going to get to everything, but I know there's also a kind of medication dispenser and a way to be able to help folks with that. How does that work?
0: Exactly. And just like I was describing with Boundary Care, the medication dispensing side, that's not actually a product that we make, but it's a product that we integrate with. And so when we think about access to medications, there's a spectrum, like with anything, on how we need to engage and how we need to provide support for that particular thing. And so it could just be as simple as we need to give someone a reminder when it's time for them to take their medication, or it may be up to the point where we need to provide a medication dispensing device. So those devices are pre-filled. There's something that, you know, you can have a pharmacy work with you to have, you know, already ready to go out of the box, where those things are going to generate a notification when it is time for that person to take their medication, and then it's going to dispense the right medications at the right time. Mm-hmm. So, you know, for individuals who have the ability to take their own medications, it's a great tool to ensure that those medications are being accessed and they're being accessed on time, and it's the right medications at the right time. And then there's also tracking for that as well on the back end, just like with everything else, so that you know when those medications were taken, or that alerts can be generated to notify that person's team if they haven't accessed them in the right time, to provide, you know, that engagement in real time as well.
1: Awesome. And Jason, I know sometimes the support team isn't just kind of the remote supports. It could be a caregiver, a loved one, something like that. I guess, what does this information look like from that side of things? You know, what kind of information is shared with the caregiver, or how is that kind of information relayed?
0: You got it. And you're exactly right. You know, we have families who come to us directly, who we work with, obviously, and then we have entire enterprise organizations who we work with as well. And so from an information standpoint, one of the things that could be really challenging and something that we've really spent a lot of time focusing on is to try and really simplify the information that is presented. Because if you think about having to try and parse through sensor data and, you know, all of the information that could be collected and sent in through our platform, that would be a lot to try and find what is meaningful in here. So one of the things that we really try and emphasize with our technology platform is, you know, we talked a lot about interoperability and all of these things that we can flow into the platform, but it needs to be easy to discern what is an issue, what is something that I need to give attention to, and then having reporting tools that can really help us understand, is this technology and remote support solution providing the outcomes that we hope to have and hope to achieve as a part of that person's plan. So we do that with a really simple color coding system. So any of the exceptions of things that we expect to happen that aren't happening in the way that we expect them to happen, those things are going to be flagged. Notifications are automatically going to be sent along with that process to that person's support team, regardless of who that is. And then there's a pretty clear and simple workflow in what you need to do to pick that up acknowledge that message, and then take the appropriate steps that have already been built out in that person's care plan so that you have that consistency with, you know, what is being done for that person. So that's all driven through our web portal. And obviously we have a HIPAA compliant web platform, and we want to understand who's in that person's care team, what level of access do they need, and all that sort of thing is a part of the planning process as we're getting things up and running.
1: Nice, nice. Very cool. As we kind of talk about the goals and everything somebody's trying to achieve, I guess, what does the process look like to kind of come up with a plan, to come up with what technology is implemented, and then actually implement that? Can you kind of walk me through what that looks like? I mean, maybe not completely. It's not that long of a show. But you know, just kind of how that process looks for an individual.
0: You got it. I'll give you the CliffsNotes version. So there's a really well-defined process. I mean, we've been doing this for a few decades now, because we want to align the processes and the integration of the technology supports into that person's overall person-centered plan. And like with anything else that you're going to do in support of a person, that starts with an assessment. And so we have a team of trained people who work right with either that provider agency or with that family. They have training in both person-centered planning and also technology. They have various certifications and things they have to go through to get onto this team. And a lot of the assessment questions and focus are going to be very similar to most assessments that are completed for that person. However, we're looking at it through the lens of the application of technology and how do we integrate remote support, similar to what, most assistive or enabling technology assessments are doing. Mm-hmm. And so it's not just about identifying the right technologies. It's about what do you expect the outcomes of integrating those technologies to be? And then what is the response going to be if those expected outcomes don't happen, right? So, it's not just about saying, well, you need 7 of these and 2 of these and everything's going to be okay. It's now, as I was referring to earlier, what are we going to do with that sensor in the stove? Is it going to engage that person and provide reminders if they left the stove on for an hour? Is it going to notify that person's remote support team? Or is it going to flash a light in the house to provide a reminder? What exactly is this technology going to do? Because for one person and the next person, that same piece of technology and the way that's applied could be completely different. So, just matching the right technology is really just the first step. The application of that technology is the second step. And then the response and what is the backup plan and all of those things, if remote support is being provided, is really the third phase. So that's how we kind of break it down in a high level anyway.
1: Awesome. No, that's perfect. And I love how it's tailored. That was actually going to be one of my next questions is when we talk about, prompting and, queuing and kind of reminders, what are the different ways that it could be? But it sounds like it really just depends on the person, depends on that need, depends on what it is that the reminder is for.
0: Absolutely. Yeah. We have individuals we work with who maybe they're hard of hearing and we need to use like a shaker in their bed, or we need color coded lights that, provide some initial prompting and cueing. Other individuals may want a text because that's the preferred way that they like to communicate. And then another person may prefer an audible announcement. So we can actually have smart speakers in the home that provide those prompts and cues that are completely customized that provide reminders in that way. So, we really try and take a person-centered approach and, again, match the different pieces of technology to the preferences and abilities of each person.
1: I know for some folks, especially if I'm a family member, or maybe a provider, the norm has always been to have a person there. It's just kind of been the way that it was done for a long time. So I guess we've kind of talked about the reminders, the things like that. But let's say something does go wrong, or something, a fall is detected, or God forbid something kind of worse. Mm-hmm. What does the remote support part kind of look like from the other side? Does that make sense?
0: It makes perfect sense. Okay. And actually, I'll take a little bit of a step back, and I want to address one piece of the process that's really important after the planning phase, because it really hits at the core part of your question. And that is, how do we ensure that the integration of technology and the fading in of remote support is done in a thoughtful way? Mm-hmm. So we have a couple of phases as we are implementing and rolling out remote support for someone that we want to make sure that we hit certain milestones at each one of those phases before we move to the next phase. Okay. So training is the first phase where we want to ensure that that person and their support team understands and knows what the technology is going to do, why it's being used, and you know, all of that sort of thing. The next phase is what we call the overlap phase, and it's really an extension of the training phase. But before anything else changes in the way that that person is you know, receiving support, we want to ensure that they're comfortable with what that's going to look like from a remote support standpoint or from a technology and prompting standpoint. So I'll give you just one quick example. We were supporting a gentleman who needed some assistance with getting up in the morning, but that was his goal, was to get up independently in the morning. And the way it was being supported previously was he had staff that would provide, a reminder to him if he wasn't up by a certain time. And then it was all the things in his morning routine that needed to happen that were all being prompted by staff. So we started taking a few of those things off and using technology as the system to provide that prompting and queuing. And we would use things like a sensor in his bed to know if he was in or out of bed in the morning to only provide that prompting in the exception times when he hadn't gotten out of bed on time. And before we actually changed anything with his staff, what we did was change and say, instead of you going into that person's room when they're not up by a certain time, let's let the technology engage, right? And so that they can get comfortable with how that's going to feel before anything else changes. Because we don't want someone to have a moment of anxiety or concern about how the technology is working, or I didn't expect it to sound like this or whatever, when they don't have that support there. So it's really important to go through that and really, you know, have some remote support time while that in-person staff is still there to just help mitigate any issues or concerns there. And then we look at what do we need to do to fade remote support in and start to fade some of that in-person support out. For some people, that whole process is really quick because that's what's best for them. And other people, it's a little more deliberate. And so, again, getting back to the person-centered nature of how these things are done, that's a really key component. And then to answer your other part of your question, again, we try and fit the remote support engagement to the preferences of that person. So a lot of people, we do live two-way audio video support. That could be check-ins. It could be in response to different situations that we pick up with the technology. And so it's a live direct support staff. So these are people that are trained to the same level that an in-person direct support staff is. And this is all they do. So they're not answering, you know, IT questions for Dell computers or anything, just simply home remote support. And, you know, this is all they do. And in many instances, we can have some consistency with those caregivers as well, as much as possible with those people supported. So there isn't, a new person you're seeing every time you're having that check-in or whatever the case may be. But last thing I'll say on that is that there are instances where things like two-way audio video are the preference of the person that we're supporting. They may want a text check-in. They may want a phone call to my cell or whatever. And so, again, we really try and not just fit people into a certain way of doing things and really make sure that we are supporting them in the way that is most beneficial for them.
1: Awesome. I love the way that it's kind of for folks who need it, a slow roll of services, just to make sure that it doesn't become just another barrier or something that's kind of hard to take. Keep what they already are used to, slowly implement, and until it just kind of works out. That's perfect. Jason, tell me a story. I know you probably got a lot of these. You've been doing this a long time. Do you got a story of someone's success using Simply Home, and maybe that really sticks out with you and kind of stays with you that you could share with us?
0: Oh, yeah. I've got a ton of stories. One that just jumps to mind real quick, and it kind of builds off of what you were actually just saying about the slow roll. We had a gentleman named Steve. Steve's a gentleman who lives in upstate New York, someone that we started working with a number of years ago. And Steve was being supported originally in a 24/7 staffed home. And, you know, he's someone who had, you know, come to his support team and said, I want to live in my own place one day. But there was a lot of hesitation from Steve's family and from his paid support team about how they could make that possible, because he just needed so much prompting to be successful in various things in his day. And there was generally a lot of different behaviors that were triggered during those interventions and in support times with staff. But come to find out, a lot of that was actually driven by a feeling that he was kind of being nagged about all these different things, and he really wanted to own more of, you know, the things he needed to do more independently. And so, as I was just describing in one of the early examples, we started using the technology as a prompting tool for Steve, but it was right in the home where he was, and nothing else really changed in terms of Steve's supports. And in terms of, you know, the staff being present and that sort of thing, he still stayed in the same home, all of that sort of thing. And it was really about 18 months before everyone felt comfortable for Steve to transition to a more independent environment. And, you know, it was something that a lot of people in a support team thought would never be possible. Actually, we shot a video on this a little while back, and one of his staff members had actually moved and gone to another home and came back about 2 years later, and Steve was no longer there. And she was like, well, where's Steve? And they said, well, Steve lives in his own apartment now, and he has this technology and this sort of thing. And she was like, Steve, who? Like, is Steve here? He did that? She couldn't believe it. And so it was just one of those, you know, great stories of what is possible when we create the opportunity for people to, you know, really show what they're capable of. And again, it was done in a way that was very thoughtful and deliberate. It wasn't something that happened overnight. It's 18-month time frame. So Steve is one of our great successes.
1: Nice. That is awesome. Jason, if our listeners want to find out more, what's a good way for them to do that?
0: Obviously, our website's a great tool. Encourage you to go to our website at simply and then a -home.com. We have a lot of great resources on there and stories, and also it's best way to get in contact with us. So, you know, if you just go into the top right corner, there's a little drop down box where you can contact us. We're also on various social media platforms, you know, Facebook, LinkedIn, that sort of thing. If you want to find us online and in other places, do that there. We have an extensive YouTube channel of stories and things like that that can help give you just a deeper look into all the types of things that we do. And we'd invite anyone to just reach out and have a conversation. Mm-hmm. So if there is a person that you are interested in supporting, or if you're an organization that is interested about, you know, learning more about technology and remote support, if there's something that you want to do as an organization, or if you want us to do that, there's no obligation, no charge. Our assessments are free. So if you just want to see what the process looks like and that sort of thing, just reach out and our team would be more than happy to get that started for you.
1: Awesome. We will put all that down in the show notes so folks can easily find it. Well, Jason, thank you so much for coming on today, for telling us about Simply Home and the way it could really just support individuals with becoming more independent and getting to accomplish the goals and the things that they're looking to do.
0: It was my pleasure, Josh. Thanks for the time.
1: Do you have a question about assistive technology? 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I'm Josh Anderson with the Indata Project at Easterseals Crossroads in beautiful Indianapolis, Indiana. 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Bye-bye.
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1: We're glad that we're back with you. My name is Beth Gustin, a licensed professional counselor here in Colorado, and I have my co-host and colleague, Robin Ennis, a licensed clinical social worker in Colorado, and now we call her Dr. Robin or Dr. Ennis, whichever. I think Dr. Robin sounds
2: good. Or just Robin. We'll just go with Robin.
1: Okay. And we're also here with Jeff, who is our amazing behind-the-scenes, couldn't-do-the-podcast-without-him, Thompson. That's a long middle name.
3: My mom would like it.
1: It's been a long time since we've done a podcast, and we're a little punchy and a little out of practice. We're back. Our topic is mental health awareness, because May is Mental Health Awareness Month, and the theme for this year is community. And so we thought we'd take some time and talk about the benefits of community, some facts and myths about mental health, and just raise everyone's awareness about the topic.
2: Yes. Speaking of community, I missed you all. You all make me smile. Beth and Jeff and our listening community. Speaking of community, I believe that the impacts that we have on each other is that we allow one another to step outside of our heads. And that's where I feel like I benefit from my sense of community, is sometimes I can be really hard on myself from what I've been told. And so that the people around me allow me to be the observer and to step back from myself. So that's why I feel like a sense of community is very beneficial for a person's mental health.
1: This is Beth. I agree with you, Robin. I think community for me also gets me out of my head. It serves as a good distraction. It serves as a good reminder when I'm feeling like I don't have a lot of support or feeling like I'm alone in something. It reminds me that I'm not. And it provides a lot of laughter, which for me is a really good escape from sometimes the challenging day-to-day stuff that life can bring.
3: Mm-hmm. I think for me, it's like if you're isolated a little bit and you start painting your own picture, it's all up to you. You know, there's no paint by numbers. It's, you can take your canvas and fill it, depending on what's on your palette to use. But when you're with community, there's so many other crayons in the box to help make that picture, and you're not responsible for everything that's going on. You just kind of blend in or blend out. So, yeah, I like community.
1: I like the artistic analogy.
2: I do too. And it got me thinking, because Jeff, you said something, well, is that we all have, you know, kind of in a way differing perspectives that we bring. And I also too think that with community, there's also too maybe some shared commonality that helps us feel, you know, less alone. So in the beginning of the intro, Beth mentioned about, am I going to be called Dr. Ennis or Dr. Robin? Because I'm graduating this week. And so within the community of my school, I felt less alone in terms of the struggle. I jokingly say this, but misery loves company, right? I'm like, okay, so I'm not the only one struggling in this class. So it helped me gain more perspective. And I believe that in that sense of community, me and my peers, we built one another up in order to get through the program. And right now, we're all going back and forth and basking in the title of doctor. I think that's something I'm still going to have to get used to. But anyway.
3: D-R-R-E. Dre.
2: That's what I kind of figured. That's where you were going. I was like, Dr. Dre.
3: Dr. Robin. It used to be Rocket Robin.
1: I just said congratulations to you, Robin, because I have been a semi-witness to parts of your journey. I know some of the times where it was really hard and some of the times where it was a triumph. And I commend you for sticking with it and for getting another degree. I mean, that's huge.
2: Yeah, no, thank you. No, really, thank you, both of you. And so, Beth, you mentioned, right, and you've been part of both the triumphs, but then the struggles. And Jeff, you have too. And both of you have witnessed when you hear my voice sounding different, you know, if I'm not upbeat like I usually am. And so, again, that's a part of community, is maybe recognizing something in ourselves that we may not recognize, or picking up on things that we may not want to speak about, but you're noticing it.
3: One thing I really remember is when you first started out on this journey for this last college hurrah, I guess, that community. You were alone and they didn't understand blindness, and you thought, oh my gosh, here I go, you know, and it brought you all the way back to when you first started going to the school, and, you know, and you thought it would be so much different.
2: Exactly. I'm the first completely blind student that the program has had. So yeah, there's a lot of learning from each other. And so it did take me back to some other of my educational journeys. I enjoyed it, but, you know, but there were definitely some struggles. And so I was worried that those struggles would happen again. And in some classes they did, but not for the majority of the program. I feel like a lot of the students were very understanding and didn't have a lot of preconceived notions about me, but rather tried to get to know me as a person. And it was inclusive. So that helped a lot.
3: I remember when you first started this journey, we would ask you, is it okay to record today? Are you sure?
2: Yes. But no, but that's true, right? Because that's what I'm saying, Jeff, is that y'all, you and Beth recognized when I just was not all there some days. Again, I appreciate that because it helped me feel less alone, and it let me know that both of you were being attentive to me. So I appreciate that. So yes, you both are my community, and that's why I said it feels good. You know, whenever we talk, it's really like a coffee talk table. Oh my goodness, that didn't make sense. It's like a coffee
1: table talk.
2: Yes, thank you.
1: I think too, I'm working with a number of clients right now on this concept of finding their community, finding their people that get them, that they feel comfortable around and safe around. And Robin, you reminded me that community can be as small as two or three people.
2: Mm-hmm.
1: Yeah. It doesn't have to be this large group. It can be just one or two people that you feel close to and safe with and comfortable around. And I also think community is extremely hard to find.
2: Mm-hmm.
1: You know, sure, you can go on meetup.com and try to find something. That's very hit and miss. If you don't have a spiritual home like a church or a mosque or a temple or something, then it's harder to find community. So it is, I think, especially today, it can be a lot of work and energy to find a community. But when you do find community, the benefits to every aspect of your life are positively impactful.
2: I agree. And we were on the same wavelength, Beth, because because I know we talked about this before, is that about age and community and how when we get older, it looks different. Even within a community, there can be the need to find community within itself. For instance, I have clients who have multiple disabilities. And so if they try and find community, like let's just say blindness, but they have other disabilities, and so they may not feel like they can find that sense of community within the blindness because they may not have that sense of belonging. So then it's like, okay, well, now where do I go? I think that sometimes it can be added layers. That's where people have to be creative. So maybe one community may not fill all of your needs, and so that's why it's important that you can have a community based off of your identity. Or maybe you can have a community based off of hobbies or whatever it may be, but making sure that you have a diverse community of people who, and it can only be a couple of people or however it may be, but making sure that you truly feel like you are being understood or belong.
3: You know, something that I have found in community sometimes when you feel like you really should get part of into a community such as the blindness community, whether it be like checking out the NFB or checking out the ACB or other groups, activities and stuff. But sometimes people think as it like being a savior in a sense. And I found myself, I had to get out of the bubble of putting yourself in a little too far, taking on too much and doing this. And pretty soon you're centered around that community and you lose your identity in a sense because you're now claiming to be all this other, not yourself, but you're requested of to do this and that. And if you get into the leadership and stuff. So I like community, but just don't throw yourself in hook, line and sinker. You got to watch how you do that. Sometimes just commotion, activity and stuff, you know, getting involved in stuff, you know, off and on is enough. And that's kind of a community too.
2: Mm-hmm. Yeah, don't lose yourself within the community is what I hear you saying.
3: Like, that's what I was trying to say.
2: Yeah. No, you said it perfectly. That's right. Yeah, keeping your individuality, that is important.
3: Robin's back.
2: Sort of.
1: I think you bring up a good point, though, because where does identity start and end? And, you know, what's all included in that? And how involved in a community that is part of your identity do you want to become? And so there's that line I think each of us needs to find for ourselves of what does belonging look like, mm-hmm. and how much do I want to belong to a specific community?
3: I really like that both of you, what you said there on this is your own identity, having a strong identity. So I've known in the past, I've seen myself be more like clay and mold myself to different areas and lose myself, like you said, Robin. Mm-hmm. I have to watch that. And like you said, as you get older, you get different perspectives and you probably have a more solid core to go from. But there are tendencies to want and to be. So, it's a good idea to keep an eye out for that.
2: There's a song, and I can't remember who sings it, but it talks about that it's really brave or courageous to try and be yourself in a world that is constantly trying to change you or make you, you know, kind of like that status quo.
1: I know what you're talking about, and I can't pull either right now.
2: Yeah.
3: I knew this was going to be a competition between Beth and I, so I was like...
1: Who can Google the fastest?
3: I can name that in four notes.
1: Jeff, name that tune.
2: Right.
3: Hum the tune a little bit there, Robin. Come on.
2: Yeah. I'll have to Google it the next time.
3: Yeah.
2: We do a podcast recording. I'll have to say, I'll start it off with that trivia.
3: I heard a line, and I don't remember the entirety of it, but it was something like, everything of mine has changed except for the loneliness. And it made me turn my head and I looked towards the speaker, you know, like we do. but I had to think about that line and it was like, wow. I don't think community is the answer to loneliness. I think it allows you to set things on the shelf for a little bit. I mean, you have to deal with other certain things, particulars in your mind, but community at least gives you that breathing room. It's like opening up a window and letting the wind blow through and, you know, going for a walk or something in your head, you know, because when you get back home, there's stuff still there, but you might be in a better position to actually deal with the stuff that you want to.
2: Right. And when I think of that, so maybe you're right. Community is not a cure for loneliness, but maybe community is like that energy that allows you to be okay even in the midst of your aloneness with yourself. Like, okay, so I can do this. I'm not alone in my thoughts or my experiences. So even when I'm not around this community, I still know that I have people around who will carry similar experiences.
3: I don't mean community is a distraction at all. I'm just trying to say that. Right. It kind of buys you time and gives you more space to work out the equations.
2: Right. Yeah, I agree. It's a confidence booster within mental health.
1: I think within mental health, I think within the blindness community, I think about all the different support groups that are out there, you know, through ACB, NFB, You Don't Look Blind. And I hear the stories of people that have attended those various organizations and how much more confident they come out than when they started. And I think it's the community of being with people that get it, of being with people that understand and can either be a mentor or just be that quiet voice of like, hey, you know, I can do this, you can do this. That in itself does a lot for our mental well-being.
2: It really does. And so when I was listening to you, Beth, it made me think of, that's why I think how you said that a community can be even like two or three people, or it can be small. So like, I have quite a few clients who will ask me about my journey in regards to blindness, and that makes them feel less alone, you know, in regards to their experiences. And Mr. Thompson didn't know this, but he, even though we still have yet to meet in person, he was my first person who was low vision, my first friend. I call him my friend. He's my first friend who allowed me to feel safe in the blindness community because I held a lot of preconceived notions of me not being good enough or me not being blind enough. And so Jeff provided that sense of safety for me with no judgment and helped me feel more comfortable in my skin.
3: This Mr. Thompson?
2: Yes. Yes.
1: The one, the only.
2: The one, the only.
3: 14
2: Jeff.
3: Years ago? 15?
2: Well, 2009,
3: 10, 17?
2: Oh, wow. Yeah, because it was 2009 or 2010, somewhere around there.
3: You were still collecting Betty Boop then.
2: I'm still collecting Betty Boop.
3: Okay, some things haven't changed.
2: No,
3: when you're talking about community, and we were talking about, or I mentioned losing yourself or getting in too far and stuff like that, I pictured the Olympic rings, how they're five separate rings and they kind of overlap a little bit here and there, but not in entirety. So community is taking your circle and dipping it into another circle, like two rings coming together and overlapping and forming a little piece of area there. Well, while you still have, 80, 75% of yourself, but part of you is enjoying that community. And then you can move over to other areas, different friends, like you said, two friends, five friends, groups, activities, or just being outside and not being in the four walls that sometimes seem to contain us. So I like that symbolism of the Olympic rings. Whoever came up with that, they were really, that was genius.
2: So Jeff, they're not Olympic rings, but can I tell you something that's really funny? And you had no idea, is that maybe you can edit this out or keep it. But I have a fidget toy in my hand, and there are rings that go in and out of another.
3: Oh, really?
2: So the fact that you just mentioned rings, I'm like, huh, that's interesting.
3: I always catch you fidgeting in the edits.
2: Do. Yeah. Yes. I haven't done that in a long time, actually. But anyway, so I just wanted
3: one time in the edit, Robin was fidgeting with something. She opened the drawer and put it away and shut the drawer.
2: I don't even have drawers.
3: No, it was a long time ago, and you did say, and then I mentioned that, and you said, no, I dropped it or something.
2: Oh. Yes. Yeah. So, anyway.
1: I caught myself fidgeting because I'm wearing a necklace today, and it's got a pendant, and I can move the pendant back and forth on the chain. And I was like, wait, that's probably going to get picked up in the audio set. I should stop doing that.
3: I actually think when you're fidgeting that you're doing well. I don't get nervous and fidget like with toys. Usually I'm doing fine, and I want to see this thing. So I got one sitting here, and I can spin it, and it goes. I don't know what it does to me, but it sits there.
2: I don't know what it does to me. But anyway, I just mentioned that because it was funny because, yeah, this particular fidget toy has little rings in it.
3: Yeah.
1: Yeah, you know, we talked about discussing some mental health myths or facts and doing some myth busting. Mm-hmm. And one thing that was coming to mind around community is, there's a belief out there by some people, I think, that if we seek mental health support, we are weak. Mm-hmm. Or if we need to find a community to help us feel better, we are weak, because we should be able to do things on our own and by ourselves.
2: That's a tough one. Yeah.
1: It's a tough one because I think some of this is cultural. Some of this is mm-hmm. who we are. Some of this is upbringing. But I will say that I personally think that all of us need help at some point with something. Mm-hmm. And there's nothing weak about seeking community. I actually think it's a strength that we're able to reach out and say, hey, I'm struggling and I need someone to talk to. And sometimes maybe, your therapist is initially your only community you really feel like you have. And that's okay because you can build from that. Or maybe it's a teacher, or maybe it's a neighbor, whoever it is, but it's not a sign of weakness, at least in my opinion, to reach out for community and ask for help or support.
3: I think some of the walls crumble down as soon as you open that up a little bit with someone because they're under the pretense or they're under the assumption that you're a rock solid person. You never have problems and stuff like that. So they would never go there. Right. And that when all of a sudden you show the little cracks in your armor that it's bothering you, it's like you're actually asking someone to come on in and let's sit down and talk about this a little bit.
2: Yep.
1: Yep.
2: I agree. That's actually the top myth that I was going to say. That's why a lot of celebrities now are, the slogans are now, it's okay not to be okay.
1: Yeah.
2: Whether you voice it or keep it all inside, everybody has, you know, struggles. So it's just, it's important to let it out because you'd be surprised, you know, if you let it out to a safe person. Not everybody's worthy, you know, to have that level of confidence or trust, but try and find somebody who is.
3: There's a book called Iron John, I believe it was. The guy was from Minnesota or something, but it talked about how men used to take the boys out to the woods and teach them about being a man and how to pull yourself up by the bootstraps and, you know, not like that. I mixed about three generations together in that sentence, but they used to teach the boys how to be men and stuff like that. And I think the concept, what I grew up with, was you got to be tough. You got to pull yourself up by the bootstraps and get on with it. Don't let that stuff bother you. You know, you had to be, you know, what, quote, a man. I'm doing the air quotes, a man and stuff like that. And so we had this identity that we weren't, but we'll have to be. So it's like, okay, when I get there. So it's like this place that you got to get to, like climb a mountain to become something. But, you know, as soon as I, in my lifetime, was able to, like, admit, you know, I was wrong or I have to do something about this, or it was so much easier. Yeah. Everyone's got something, you know.
1: Exactly. Exactly. So I appreciate all of you listening to our meandering conversation around Mental Health Awareness Month and staying with us as we took a couple side trips. Is there anything else, though, that we meant to cover and have not?
2: No, but I want to hear from all of you, how do you celebrate your mental health triumph, right? How do you celebrate your community or just celebrate you during this month of May? Or actually even outside of the month of May, how do you take care of your mental health? That's what I'm curious.
3: And if someone's thinking that they don't have somewhere to turn to, what would you suggest them to do?
1: You know, I think the fact that you're listening to this podcast, that counts as community. Mm-hmm. We didn't talk about online community. We didn't talk about feeling like you know someone that you've never met because you hear their voice a lot. But that, to me, that is a type of community. Is it ideal if that's all you have? No, because there's a lot to be said for in-person energy. But I also believe in starting wherever you are and starting small. And so if you're thinking to yourself, I don't know how to build community, I do believe it counts that you listen to the podcast because that is community. And I think a place to start from my perspective is, what are your interests? You know, what do you like to do? And are any of those interests things you could do with other people? And if there are, then hop onto good old Google and see if there's a group near you doing the same thing. Or see if there's even an online community around that thing that could then branch out to be more local.
2: I agree. That's what I suggest to clients. And so I think it's important if you do have mobility challenges that prevent you from being as active, yeah, start small with online communities revolving around your particular interest. And then who knows, maybe you can develop a bond with a couple of people that you feel comfortable with meeting in person and going from there. But it's always trying to start small and seeing where it takes you.
3: I like the idea of chasing curiosity. you have a hunch about something, you're thinking about something, well, follow that path sometimes and see where it takes you, you know? I mean, it might get you out to a group activity. It might get you onto a webinar or something, or like ACB has all those communities and stuff that are open. You can find that out from their website, NFB. And it's just interesting. Sometimes I dabble into it and then sit on the sideline and eat popcorn. But it's interesting to see what else is going out there. And like you mentioned, the blindness community, some people haven't met that group yet. And it's just kind of neat to see peers or people who are much like you or same eye condition or something like that, that you can easily wrap your brain around in a sense because they're similar and then you can learn from or they can learn from you. And, you know, that's community.
1: I agree. As always, we love to hear from you and love your feedback. So please send us your messages, leave us your voicemails. We do get them. We do respond.
2: Yes. We always love hearing from you. And again, if you have any topics that you want us to dive into, feel free to do that.
4: Until next time, take care and stay grounded.
2: Until next time, take care.
3: Thanks for listening. And until next time, bye-bye.
5: Oh, yeah. 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
1: 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My name is Keith. Thank you for joining us. 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If the schedule and the weather cooperate, I might catch all 30 teams playing on one late afternoon and evening. I came close once, but a rainout of one game blew my chances. Have you ever tried it? 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Artemis II, humanity's first crewed lunar flyby in over half a century. In the early evening of April 1st, 2026, NASA's Space Launch System, SLS, rocket thundered off Launch Complex 39B at Kennedy Space Center, Florida, at 6:35 p.m. Eastern Daylight Time. Aboard the Orion spacecraft, christened Integrity, were 4 astronauts, NASA Commander Reid Wiseman, pilot Victor Glover, mission specialist Christina Koch, and Canadian Space Agency mission specialist Jeremy Hansen. This marked the first crewed flight of NASA's Artemis program and the first agency mission specialist Jeremy Hansen. This marked the first crewed flight of NASA's Artemis program and the first time

this lunar communications. The Orion spacecraft relied primarily on S-band radio frequency links for command, telemetry, voice, and low-rate data, about 1 Mbps at lunar distances, with a downlink centered around 18.5 MHz. Uplinks and TDRS, tracking and data relay satellite relays, operated in nearby portions of the 2200 to 2290 MHz band. Deep space tracking shifted to NASA's Deep Space Network, DSN, 70-meter dishes once the spacecraft moved beyond near-Earth coverage. Optical laser communications, O2O, OPCOM payload at 1,540 nanometers, about 194 terahertz, provided a high-bandwidth demonstration, achieving up to 260 Mbps downlink for video and imagery, dramatically outperforming S-band alone, which would have limited the crew to about 7 gigabytes per day of data return. Mission profile, the Figure 8 free return trajectory. Artemis II followed a free return trajectory, an energy-efficient path that used the moon's gravity for a natural U-turn without requiring a lunar orbit insertion burn. The crew never entered lunar orbit or attempted a landing. Instead, they performed a distant flyby to validate Orion's life support, navigation, thermal control, and re-entry systems for future Artemis landings. Total round-trip distance exceeded 700,000 miles, with a peak Earth distance of approximately 252,756 miles, 406,773 kilometers on April 6, surpassing the Apollo 13 record set in 1970. Closest lunar approach was roughly 4,000 miles past the moon's far side. An image on this page shows a photograph of the Earth. It's half in light and half in shadow. The caption reads, "This image, released in celebration of Earth Day, shows the Terminator line between night and day on Earth. The Artemis II astronauts captured this view on April 2, 2026, during their journey to the moon, courtesy NASA." Back to the text. Day-by-day journey. 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After a flawless ascent, solid rocket booster separation and core stage cutoff, Orion separated from the Interim Cryogenic Propulsion Stage, ICPS. The crew entered high Earth orbit for initial systems checks. A perigee raise burn refined the orbit. Communications were robust via TDRS satellites and geostationary relay. Public telemetry and live video downlinks allowed real-time monitoring of cabin pressure, life support, oxygen generation, CO2 scrubbing, and crew health. Minor early anomalies, e.g. a reported urine vent issue, were quickly resolved. Translunar injection, TLI, and outbound coast, April 2-5, flight days 2-5. On April 2, Orion's service module main engine performed an approximately 6-minute TLI burn, accelerating the spacecraft out of Earth orbit and onto its lunar trajectory. Smaller mid-course correction burns followed over the next couple of days. The crew conducted extensive tests of Orion's Environmental Control and Life Support System, ECLS, practiced far-side procedures, and downlinked high-volume data, including 4K video, via both S-band and the optical O2O link when scheduled. DSN handovers became primary as the spacecraft moved deeper into cislunar space. Doppler shifts on the 2,216.5 MHz downlink provided precise velocity tracking for navigation. Lunar flyby and far side blackout. April 6, flight day 5-6, the highlight. As Orion passed behind the moon, the crew experienced about 40 minutes of total communications blackout, beginning approximately 6:44 p.m. EDT,
2344 BS.

0: AST on April 6. Radio and laser signals were physically blocked by the lunar mass, the longest planned comms outage in modern crewed spaceflight. During the solitude, the astronauts captured unprecedented naked eye and photographic views of the lunar far side, Earthrise, and a total solar eclipse from space. At perilune, the moon appeared as large as a basketball held at arm's length. Telemetry resumed post-blackout as the spacecraft began its return leg, confirming all systems nominal. Return transit and re-entry prep, April 7 to 9, flight days 7 to 9. The crew focused on systems verification, Earth observations, and re-entry procedures. Additional optical communication passes downlinked hundreds of gigabytes of imagery and video. S-band links carried real-time voice loops, telemetry, and crew status. The free return trajectory brought Orion back on a precise path. Re-entry, splashdown, and recovery. April 10, flight day 10. On April 10, Orion performed its final trajectory correction and separated the crew module from the service module. Atmospheric re-entry produced the classic plasma blackout, another RF silence lasting several minutes as the heat shield reached approximately 3,000 degrees Fahrenheit, 1,650 degrees Celsius. Parachutes deployed for about a 7-mile-per-hour descent, culminating in a safe splashdown in the Pacific Ocean off San Diego at approximately 7:07 p.m. local time. Exact times varied slightly by reporting source. Recovery teams aboard the USS John P. Murtha quickly secured the capsule. All four astronauts were in excellent health. An image on this page is a photograph of the moon in the foreground with the Earth in the background. The caption reads, "Seen during Artemis II's lunar flyby on April 6, 2026, the moon and Earth align in the same frame, each partially illuminated by the sun. The moon's surface appears in sharp detail in the foreground, while Earth sits much farther away, smaller and softly lit in the background. A faint reflection in the spacecraft window is also visible, subtly overlaying the scene. Though their phases differ, both are shaped by the same sunlight, revealing the geometry of the Sun-Earth-Moon system from deep space." NASA astronauts Reid Wiseman, Christina Koch, and Victor Glover, and CSA, Canadian Space Agency, astronaut Jeremy Hansen, are set to return to Earth, splashing down in the Pacific Ocean around 8:07 p.m. EDT, courtesy NASA. Back to the text. Spectrum and technical highlights. Amateur radio enthusiasts and DSN monitors tracked the mission throughout. The stable S-band signal at about 2,216.5 MHz, combined with one-way Doppler, allowed precise orbit determination even without official state vectors early on. The optical O2O link's success demonstrated future deep space broadband capabilities, critical for crewed Mars missions where data volumes will explode. Minor issues, a brief toilet freeze and a small helium leak, were managed without impacting the RF or optical links. Significance and what's next? Artemis II proved Orion can sustain a diverse international crew. The first woman and first person of color on a lunar mission profile, in deep space while delivering stunning science and public engagement. The mission sets the stage for Artemis III, targeted 2027, which will include a lunar landing. Data from the flight, including heat shield performance, radiation exposure, and comms reliability, will directly inform those plans. For Spectrum Watchers, Artemis II was a reminder that even in the era of laser comms, reliable S-band RF remains the backbone of human spaceflight safety. The next time humans venture this far, the airwaves will be just as busy and just as fascinating to monitor. The crew is now safely back in Houston, sharing stories of that 40-minute silence behind the moon and the view that changed them forever. As one mission ends, the next chapter of cislunar exploration and its radio symphony begins. Sources compiled from NASA updates, mission timelines, and public telemetry reports, April 2026. First, ship-to-ship communication. The ISS Artemis II contact, also referred to as the ship-to-ship call between the International Space Station and the Orion spacecraft Integrity, was a historic voice conversation between the four astronauts aboard Artemis II and the crew of Expedition 74 on the ISS. It took place on Tuesday, April 7, 2026, during the Artemis II mission's return leg after the lunar flyby. Context and timing. Artemis II was in cislunar space on its free return trajectory, having completed its distant lunar flyby on April 6. The crew had just emerged from the 40-minute communications blackout behind the moon when the call occurred. The timing allowed a brief window of mutual visibility and compatible communications paths, while Orion was still relatively far from Earth, but within range for a relayed or direct link. The ISS crew, Expedition 74, initiated the contact out of curiosity about the differences between the two spacecraft and the Artemis crew's experiences. It was not a pre-scheduled public event, but a spontaneous or semi-planned ship-to-ship call arranged via Mission Control Coordination, NASA, and international partners. The conversation highlighted shared human spaceflight experiences with Cook, a veteran ISS astronaut who had performed spacewalks, noting how lessons from the ISS applied to the deep space mission. An image on this page shows a photograph of the lunar surface in the foreground and the Earth partially illuminated in the background. The caption reads, "The Artemis II crew captured this view of Earth setting on April 6, 2026, as they flew around the moon. As the astronauts flew over the moon's far side, the crew photographed and described terrain features including impact craters, ancient lava flows, and surface cracks and ridges formed as the moon slowly evolved over time. They also noted differences in color, brightness, and texture, which provide clues that help scientists understand the composition and history of the lunar surface. The image is reminiscent of the iconic Earthrise image taken by astronaut Bill Anders 58 years earlier as the Apollo 8 crew flew around the moon. The Apollo 8 mission was the first crewed spacecraft to circumnavigate the moon, courtesy NASA." Back to the text. How the contact took place technically. Unlike typical ARISS, amateur radio on the International Space Station, educational contacts, this was not an amateur radio, ham radio, QSO. No amateur radio equipment was carried on Orion for Artemis II. The spacecraft relied on NASA's primary S-band RF links, about 2,216.5 MHz downlink, for voice telemetry and data, with TDRS tracking and data relay satellite relays and deep space network support. An optical laser comms demo, O2O, was also active for high bandwidth data, but not used for voice. The link between ISS and Orion was facilitated through NASA Mission Control Channels, Houston, and international partners. Voice was routed via ground stations or satellite relays to bridge the distance. Both crews used their spacecraft's standard communications systems. The call was audio-only voice, lasting a short time amid busy schedules. It was described as warm and collegial, with the Artemis II crew sharing views of the moon and Earth, while the ISS crew asked about Orion's handling and deep space environment compared to low Earth orbit operations. Public and media access. Portions or summaries of the conversation were released via NASA channels, with some audio clips appearing in mission coverage. Spectral monitors could indirectly follow related S-band signals from Orion, but the voice exchange itself was not on open amateur frequencies. Three of the four Artemis II crew members are licensed amateur radio operators. Reid Wiseman, KF5LKT, Victor Glover, KI5BKC, and Jeremy Hansen, KF5LKU, and two had previously participated in ARISS style STEM contacts from the ISS. However, no ham radio gear flew on this mission, so no direct amateur radio band contact occurred. Significance of spectrum monitoring. For spectrum monitors, this event underscored the contrast between ISS operations, routine VHF amateur radio, primarily 145.8 MHz FM downlink, for ARISS school contacts and casual QSOs, Artemis Deep Space Ops, professional S-band and laser systems with higher power directional antennas and Doppler considerations over vast distances. The contact symbolized growing collaboration between Low Earth Orbit Infrastructure, ISS, and Cislunar Exploration, Artemis. It occurred shortly before Orion's re-entry and splashdown on April 10. This call provides a nice human interest bridge between the two programs, especially noting the shared astronaut experiences and the radio symphony that made real-time conversation possible across hundreds of thousands of miles. Optical communications, from ham lightwave experiments to Artemis II's laser link. A recent social media post asked, "Do hams ever do optical communication? They used it on Artemis II." The answer is yes, but the two activities are distinct, even though they share the same fundamental principle, using modulated light instead of radio waves to carry information. Amateur radio's light wave tradition. For decades, licensed amateurs have experimented with free space optical, FSO, or light wave communications, operating above 275 GHz, well into the infrared and visible spectrum. Hams build transmitters using lasers or high-power LEDs and sensitive receivers with photodiodes or avalanche photodiodes. These systems have achieved impressive terrestrial DX, sometimes over 100 miles under clear atmospheric conditions, using narrow beam optics, precise alignment, and digital modes. Resources like modulatedlight.org document long-distance atmospheric optical QSOs, and articles in QST and QEX have covered homebrew optical transceivers for the 6500 A-band, visible red light, and beyond. Challenges include beam divergence, atmospheric scattering, weather, and the need for line of sight or clever non-line-of-sight scattering techniques. It remains a fascinating niche, often discussed alongside microwave 10 GHz and up contests. An image on this page is a photograph of the lunar surface. It shows the craters and pits on the surface. The caption reads, "In this photo taken on April 6, 2026, a portion of the moon's far side is seen along the terminator, the boundary between lunar day and night, where low-angle sunlight casts long shadows across the surface. A section of Oriental Basin is visible along the upper right portion of the lunar disk, its structure subtly revealed under grazing illumination. This lighting enhances contrast across the cratered terrain, highlighting variations in surface features and providing insight into the moon's geologic history." Courtesy NASA. Back to the text. Artemis II's professional laser demo. During the April 2026 Artemis II mission, NASA successfully tested the Orion Artemis II Optical Communications System, O2O, a sophisticated infrared laser terminal developed with MIT Lincoln Laboratory, operating at approximately 1,550 nanometers, near-infrared, roughly 194 terahertz, O2O demonstrated downlink data rates up to 260 Mbps from cislunar distances. This allowed the crew to return high-resolution 4K video, Earthrise, Moonrise imagery, and large data volumes far more efficiently than the spacecraft's primary S-band RF links, about 2,216.5 MHz. O2O was a technology demonstration payload, not an amateur radio experiment. The four Artemis II astronauts included three licensed hams, but the laser system was strictly a NASA ground station operation using professional hardware, a 4-inch telescope on gimbals, pulse position modulation, and erbium-doped fiber amplifiers. It ran in parallel with traditional RF systems, proving laser comms can dramatically boost deep space bandwidth for future Moon and Mars missions. The common thread and the difference, both HAM optical work and Artemis II's O2O rely on the same physics. Light carries vastly more information than microwaves because of its much higher frequency. Yet the contexts differ sharply. HAMs pursue atmospheric lightwave QSOs as a technical challenge and hobby, often over terrestrial paths. By contrast, NASA's system targets vacuum conditions over hundreds of thousands of miles with tight pointing, high power efficiency, and integration into a crewed spacecraft. Artemis II offered a rare chance to watch both worlds in action. Reliable S-band RF for voice and telemetry, what many hams independently tracked, alongside the laser demo delivering stunning video that would have overwhelmed traditional radio links. As a result of this experiment, the mission quietly validated concepts that lightwave experimenters have been exploring for years. As we move toward sustained lunar presence and eventual Mars flights, expect laser communications to become routine. Meanwhile, the amateur community continues pushing the limits of atmospheric optical DX, one photon at a time. Reliable RF remains the safety backbone, but optical laser systems are the high-speed future, whether in a backyard ham setup or 250,000 miles from Earth. NASA's Volunteer Tracking Program, NASA's Space Communications and Navigation SCAN program, selected 34 volunteers worldwide, including individual hams, universities, and groups affiliated with ARISS and AMSAT, to provide supplementary passive tracking of Orion's S-band signals. These volunteers used their own equipment, typically 1.2 to 4.5 meter dishes, low noise amplifiers, and SDRs, to detect the CARE signal, centered on 2,216.5 MHz within the 2,200 to 2,290 MHz range, and measure one-way Doppler shifts for orbit determination. Voice and telemetry were digitally encoded and not decodable by amateurs, though efforts focused on carrier detection and Doppler data rather than listening to the crew. Notable amateur radio reports. Here are some documented examples from the mission, April 2026. SAT, Netherlands, used a modest 60-centimeter offset TV dish with a 5-turn LHCP helix feed, new ELEC LNA, and USRP B200 mini SDR. We'll continue this article next time. Thank you for joining us for Hobby Radio, read by Keith.
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3: Welcome. This is Book Reviews. And I'm your reader, Marcia, with the audio reading service at the Allen County Public Library in Fort Wayne, Indiana. Today, I'll be reading from the Journal Gazette and the New York Times Book Reviews and Kirkus Book Reviews. And now I'm going to be beginning with the Journal Gazette, copyright 2026 of the Journal Gazette. And I'm going to begin today by reading from the Journal Gazette books page, which was in the Journal Gazette actually on Saturday, April the 25th of 2026. The feature article on this page today is entitled Spirit of Independence, Booksellers Reassert Role Amid American Turmoil. As a blizzard blasted the East Coast in late February, 1,000 booksellers from independent bookstores across the United States packed their winter gear, changed flights, and braved snow to get to Pittsburgh by any means possible. They were there to attend an annual industry event, but this year was not like previous ones. A spirit of community and resistance ran through every interaction. In part, that reflected a surge by the number of bookstores in the United States. According to the American Booksellers Association, 422 new bookstores opened in 2025, a 31% jump from 2024. Coming out of COVID, people realize that life is too short to do something that you are not passionate about. Allison Hill, chief executive of the association, told me the event in Pittsburgh Winter Institute was the biggest one yet, with registration selling out in just 40 minutes and hundreds on the waiting list. The energy there also reflected the role that bookstores are playing at this moment in American history. Amid the frustration and the anger, booksellers are providing resources and spaces for learning, organizing, and respite. Independent booksellers have long been considered third spaces, that place that separates from home and work where you can build community. In my hometown of Austin, Texas, Jean Backner runs Vintage Books, recommending wine and audiobook pairings. A recent example, Simply More by Cynthia Envrio with Artemanio Zemio Arcanto Taxlina of 2024. Reparations Club in Los Angeles hosts a Read the Room book club where attendees sit together and read whatever they desire. Blackbird Bookstore in San Francisco recently introduced a monthly pie and board game night. Matter in Denver is not just a bookstore, but a revolutionary print shop where locals can attend printmaking classes. Comma in Minneapolis, Black Garnet in St. Paul, Minnesota, and other local bookstores have been on the forefront of distributing resources to those affected by immigration raids in the area. Interestingly, bookstore chains Barnes & Noble has adjusted its business strategy to match that of the independent bookstores, giving each location more ownership over its design and introducing shelf talkers and curated staff picks. But the company is owned by a hedge fund, and many readers opt to shop small regardless. There's a saying in the book world that nobody opens a bookstore to get rich. Most likely, many of these new bookstores will not survive beyond 5 years. It's a tough business, one that brings enormous economic and political challenges. Margins are razor thin, often 1% to 3% of revenue. Every book sale matters. When Amazon launched in the 1990s, independent bookstores had 30% of the market share. Today, that number is around 7%. But that's becoming all the more clear and important is how these stores are building these third spaces in the shadow of giant tech companies, especially Amazon. Shopping at an independent bookstore has, for many, become a form of protest. When Amazon ran a counter sale last year during Independent Bookstore Day, an annual event that takes place the last Saturday of April, the move backfired. The giant triggered a wave of support for independent bookstores that gave many their biggest days of sale ever. People are more aware now that how and where they spend their money is powerful. Booksellers see that up close. Take Dilpreef Caintlin, founder of Queen's Book Bazaar in New York. Chatting after a full day of sessions, she told me how she burned out working in corporate media. "I really wanted to do something that would make a difference and actually support my local community." She knew that she made the right choice when at her store's South Asian-inspired book fair, local residents came up to her to express their excitement. On Janine Sickmeyer, who left the tech world to open Storyline in Upper Arlington, Ohio, because she wanted to build something tangible and local, an everyday gathering place where stories bring people together. Today, her store hosts 8 book clubs, and members have transitioned from strangers into travel companions. "All the hard work feels completely worth it," she said. "It's a reminder that this was never just about the books we read. It's also about the new stories we are creating with people we might never have met otherwise." Despite the economic headwinds, ongoing censorship challenges, and a decline in reading rates, the energy in the independent bookstore industry is one of defiance, and it's animating shops nationwide. Booksellers new and old are giving it their all to rally their communities around books and to bring people together. As LeVar Burton said in his keynote address at the Winter Institute, "Y'all really do make a difference in this world." And now we're moving on in the same Journal Gazette page, and we're focusing on new library books. And the tagline here reads, "These works of humorous fiction are newly available through the Allen County Public Library." And we're beginning with the very first one that's entitled, "Cleo Dang Would Rather Be Dead," by Maya Nugent. When Cleo takes a job at a funeral home to escape her grief, she is drawn into the messy and unexpectedly healing dramas of the people who pass through its very doors. And that book is entitled, "Cleo Dang Would Rather Be Dead." Our next offering is entitled, "Just Watch Me," by Lior Torenberg. Dell Danvers launches a desperate 24-hour fundraising live stream to keep her comatose sister on life support, only to rocket into chaotic internet fame as her spicy food stunts, rising fan base, and a menacing troll push her toward a reckoning that she cannot perform her way out of. And that book is entitled "Just Watch Me" by Lior Torenberg. The next selection, "I Will Kill Your Imaginary Friend for $200," by Robert Brockaway. A man who makes a living disposing of imaginary companions is forced into a bizarre cat-and-mouse game when a client's prank-loving creation refuses to stay dead. That book is entitled, "I Will Kill Your Imaginary Friend for $200," by Robert Brockaway. The next selection, "I Am Not the Only Murderer in My Retirement Home," by Fergus Craig. Carol arrives at a posh retirement home hoping to hide her past as a serial killer, but when a former police commissioner drops dead and her identity leaks, she is forced to clear her name in a community packed with ex-cops who are far too eager to pin this crime upon her. That book is entitled, "I Am Not the Only Murderer in My Retirement Home," the author, Fergus Craig. The next book is entitled, "Big Nobody," the author, Alex Katus. In 1974 London, sharp-tongued teen Connie Costa lives under her father's tyrannical rule and the shadow of a family tragedy when a chance to break free forces her to consider how far she's willing to go to change her life. The book is entitled Big Nobody, the author Alex Katus. And the last book that is being highlighted as a new library book at the Allen County Public Library is entitled Colin Gets Promoted and Dooms the World, by Ben Garston. hapless office worker's unexpected promotion sets off a chain of apocalyptic mishaps, forcing him to bumble his way through saving humanity from the disaster that he accidentally triggered. The book is entitled Colin Gets Promoted and Dooms the World, and the author, Ben Garston. I'm moving on now to read some fiction books, and I'm reading these from the New York Times Book Reviews. Copyright NewYorkTimes.com, 2026, The New York Times Company. And we'll begin with the very first one. Again, this is a fiction book, and the opening introduction says, testing a mother-daughter bond forged across prison bars. Partly inspired by her life, Harriet Clark's The Hill portrays a young girl navigating between her beloved mother's jail cell and the world outside. Again, that book is entitled The Hill, and the author is Harriet Clark. The premise sounds like a bad dream. Towering above your life stands a hill that you must keep ascending and descending forever. Or to put the conceit of Harriet Clark's breathtaking debut novel in more concrete terms, 8-year-old Susanna pledges to visit, each week, the hilltop prison where her mother is serving a life sentence until that sentence is complete, to become a sort of secondary prisoner of her mother's fate. The Hill might be dreamlike, but it is far from nightmarish. Instead, charged with the hushed quality of distillation, lustrous with the obscure meaning of familial romance, plus the sense common to dreams of promising some final understanding that can be carried into waking life. Susanna narrates the novel and has the slightly spooky attentiveness of the gifted child, lives with her ornery grandmother, a magnificent character who refuses not just to heed traffic rules. The yellow and the white lines on the road, like the signs beside the road, were suggestions, other people's suggestions, and when she had given heed to other people's suggestions, but more shockingly, to see her imprisoned daughter. For her part, the daughter accepts her incarceration and an equanimity verging on the mystical. This attitude is surely at odds with the militancy that led her to join a left-wing cell and drive the getaway car in a bank robbery that left a young security guard dead. The author's own mother, Judith, was a member of the Weather Underground, and for once it seems appropriate to bring a book's acknowledgments into a review. Here Clark gratefully notes that her mother wrote me a letter every week for almost 40 years, which amounts to a remarkable number of letters and can certainly be credited with teaching me what words can do. The result of that lesson is a novel of mutual devotion. Mother and daughter must find ways to live for themselves and for each other while subjected to the former sentence. After Susanna's grandfather dies, she is on her own in terms of visits. He had been the one to drive and to accompany her, and it's then that she makes her vow. At the prison, considerable fanfare surrounded her departures. But to not depart, it struck me then, was as great a feat as any. To stay by choice, not by curse. To return each week and rise again, and to do this forever and ever. This was a feat I saw nowhere applauded, and this was the challenge that I set now for myself. Eventually, though, the challenge will involve relinquishing the child's certitude of forever and ever, and reckoning with an adult question how to finally leave a parent behind and to begin one's own life. Childhood, much like dreams, is difficult to write about without succumbing to vagueness and sentimentality. There's also the unfortunate way it means so much more to the person who experienced it than to anyone else. There are none of these pitfalls here. Clark renders Susanna's state of unknowing exquisitely. When visiting her mother, Susanna sometimes pretends to be asleep or even dead, and my mother and I were both happy, me playing dead, to know nothing, and my mother free to gaze upon me as long as she liked. Yet Susanna's pensive passivity exasperates her legal guardian. Do you go out of your way to know nothing? My grandmother continued to ask me, and the answer continued to be yes. Part of Clark's subtlety is the way in which the category of what Susanna refuses to know remains undefined. Is it, as her grandmother would have it, full comprehension of her mother's crime? Is it the realm of cold, hard facts in general? Or is nothing less than her own personhood what was Susanna's self-curtailing commitment to remaining within visiting distance of the hill? Whatever the case, Susanna's mode of consciousness seems to grant her less quantifiable, more precarious forms of knowledge. Even into her teenage years, there is a visionary quality to the way she experiences the world, as if she were a tiny, strange saint of a religion of her own and very own devising. All of this numinousness isn't to say that Clark cannot also be very droll. Consider, for example, the flock of capricious old commie dowagers who surround the grandmother and on whom Susanna waits, obediently dispensing gin. These ostensible friends like to ask one another things like, "Remember, Sylvie, when you were a Nazi?" Clark's gifts for both the comic and the visionary reach their peak in a virtuoso, semi-hallucinatory passage towards the very end of the novel. Facing death, the grandmother enlists Susanna's help in burning her personal effects. Even her wig is destined for the prior, a wastebasket on the terrace. As Susanna dutifully tosses it into the flames, an unholy vision presents itself. The wig rose right up out of the basket of its own accord, never seeming more like human hair than it did in that instant, hovering before us, burning, presenting itself, and then sweeping over the railing, caught on its own fierce wind. Soon, with the wig transfigured into a kind of premature ghost of its owner, my grandmother is looking at me, and she is telling me everything about her mother and her mother's hair. The pages that follow, conjuring the effective lives of generations of women, are both dreamlike and the most exhilarating of all. Seen in the book in this very sense, Susanna is truly wide awake. And that book is entitled The Hill, and the author is Harriet Clark. And now we're moving on to a section of historical fiction books, and the very first one I'm going to begin with is called The Calamity Club, and the author is Catherine Stockett. 17 years after The Help, Stockett is back with another historical saga set in her home state of Mississippi, this time during the Great Depression and focused on two white women, Bertie Calhoun, a 20-something bookkeeper who comes to Oxford to beg her newly married sister for a loan, and Meg Leffer, an 11-year-old resident at the Lafayette County Orphan Asylum. Stockett weaves their plights into a heart-wrenching, often hilarious story of economic hardship, moral posturing, and the particular yearnings of childless women and motherless girls. That book is entitled The Calamity Club, and its author, Catherine Stockett. Another fiction book is entitled John of John by Douglas Stewart. Stewart, the author of Shuggy Bain and Young Mungo, returns with a powerful story of two lost men trying to find their way. Cal is a young gay artist who must figure out how to live his life after being summoned to his isolated conservative Scottish hometown to take care of his sick grandmother. In the meantime, Cal's father, John, is contending with devastating secrets of his own. Again, that book is entitled John of John, and the author's name is Douglas Stewart. Now we're moving on to a contemporary romance book, and that one is entitled Our Perfect Storm, and the author, Carly Fortune. In this Little Women coded slow-burn romance, Frankie, a chef who was recently left at the altar, is strong-armed into going on her prepaid honeymoon by George, her childhood neighbor and semi-estranged best friend. A reporter, George has a well-researched plan to help Frankie process her heartbreak. But once the two are alone in the lushly romantic setting of Tofino, Canada, they must face the feelings that they have long tried to avoid. That book is entitled Our Perfect Storm, and the author, Carly Fortune. Another book we're highlighting today, and this one is a fiction. It is entitled The Things We Never Say. It is a novel by the author Elizabeth Strout. Strout leaves behind Olive Kitteridge and the Crosby Me gang for a brand new fictional world. Artie Dam is a high school history teacher in coastal Massachusetts, long married, approaching his 60s, and depressed. His suicidal ideation is interrupted first by a freak accident, and then by a family revelation that upends his understanding of the world and himself. That particular book is entitled The Things We Never Say, the author Elizabeth Strout. Our next book is entitled Well, actually, it's in the folk horror category, and it is entitled One Leg on Earth, the author Pemi Aguda. Aguda's debut, the 2024 story collection, Ghost Roots, was a National Book Award finalist. Now she's back with her very first novel. The book follows Yosoyi, a recent college graduate who moves to Lagos, Nigeria, to work on what is supposed to be a utopian housing development. Shortly after she arrives, however, she learns of what seems to be a curse. Pregnant women have been drowning themselves across the city. When Yosi becomes pregnant herself, her idealistic move starts to feel more like a nightmare. And that book is entitled One Leg on Earth. The author is Pemi Aguda. The next book is entitled Five. The author, Ilona Bannister, and that particular book happens to be in the thriller category. It's 7:01 a.m. Five people are on the platform of a suburban train station waiting for the 7:06 train to London. By the time it arrives, as Bannister reveals in the opening line of her provocative new thriller, one of them will be dead. Who will it be? That book is entitled Five, and the author, Ilona Bannister. In the memoir category is a book by Patricia Cornwell. It is entitled True Crime. I cannot imagine writing memoirs anytime soon. The best-selling author of the Scarpero novels told the New York Times in 2013. I will want my story told with glaring, unflinching honesty. Readers can decide for themselves how well she eventually did in this account, which recalls Cornwell's troubled childhood, early career as a forensics expert, and entanglement in a murder-for-hire plot involving a former FBI agent. And that book is entitled True Crime by Patricia Cornwell. Another book in the true crime section is entitled The Family Man by James Lasdon. At this point, many Americans know the sordid saga of Alex Murdaugh, the high-flying South Carolina lawyer convicted of the murders of his wife Maggie and his son Paul, along with a host of financial crimes. But Lasdon, the poet and novelist who covered the case for The New Yorker, finds fresh ground, emphasizing the mystifying nature of Murdaugh's acts. Even the most bitter witnesses against him testified that he was a loving husband and a doting father. He brings literary polish to a quest to understand the inexplicable. That book is entitled The Family Man, and the author is James Lasdon. A pop culture book is entitled Deconstructing the Kardashians, author M.J. Corey. In this examination of arguably the first family of our all-media age, Corey, the social media creator behind the popular Kardashian colloquium, brings a combination of social chronicle and cultural critique. From old Hollywood to MAGA, Corey looks at the world that gave us the Kardashians and how they have, for good or for ill, shaped all of us in turn. That book is entitled Deconstructing the Kardashians, and the author M.J. Corey. A historical fantasy book, The Tapestry of Fate, by Shannon Tracreptory. The sequel to The Adventures of Amina al-Safari finds the swashbuckling pirate queen balancing single motherhood with treasure hunting, tracking down esoteric artifacts for a council of immortals. But when Rakish, the devilish spirit who happens to be her new husband, angers the council, they retaliate by sending Amina to an enchanted island for her most dangerous mission yet. That book is entitled The Tapestry of Fate, and the author, Shannon Chakraborty. And the last book I'm going to be highlighting today in my reading is entitled, it's actually an epic fantasy. This particular book is entitled Canon, the author, Paige Lewis. Lewis's madcap epic follows two hapless people on a divine mission. Yara is a non-binary artist with OCD who one day receives a message from God. Embark on a quest and defeat an entity named Dominic. That happens to be the same task that Adrina, a prophet eager to win God's favor, has taken upon herself to complete. And the result is a fun, increasingly antic adventure story. That particular book is entitled Canon, and the author, Paige Lewis. Well, that's all that we have time for today. This has been Marcia with Book Reviews. I hope that you've enjoyed today's reading from the audio reading service of the Allen County Public Library.
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Hello, this is your volunteer broadcaster, Cecilia, bringing you this week's Bedtime Stories program on Sun Sounds of Arizona. In today's program, we will read Amos McGee Misses the Bus, the Future Book, and some of 26 Fairmont Avenue. Let's begin with Amos McGee Misses the Bus, written by Philip C. Stead, illustrated by Aaron E. Stead. Amos McGee was too excited to sleep. All night long, he lay awake on his pillow, planning an outing for his friends. "Of course I'll have to finish chores early tomorrow," he said to a little mouse, "and I must remember the umbrellas." And here's Amos McGee, and he's sitting up in bed with a blanket over him. His bunny slippers are underneath the bed, and he's looking over to the window where the moon is outside. And across the room, there's a chair with a stuffed teddy bear sitting in it. Umbrellas are laying on the side of the chair, and there's a beach ball on the floor. When the alarm clock clanged, Amos lowered his groggy legs out of bed and swapped his pajamas for a fresh pressed uniform. Amos set a pot of water to boil, forgetting, though, to light the stove. He sat down to wait for tea and, quite accidentally, took a nap in his kitchen chair. And here's Amos, and he's sitting at his kitchen table. He has his head resting on his hand, and he's fallen asleep. On the stove, there's a little birdie on top, sitting on top of the stove, and a little mouse sitting on top of the stove. Beep, beep. Amos awoke with a start. "Oh, no," he said, checking the time. "I am almost late for work." He grabbed his boots and his favorite hat and dashed out the door. Beep, beep. Amos raced as fast as his feet would carry him. And here he is. He's running out the door. He's holding his bag. The little birdie is sitting on top of the bag. He's holding his umbrellas. And there in the door on the floor is the little mouse. And he's sitting on top of a lunch bag. And he's holding a sign that says, "Wait." And then there's Amos, and he's running down the street, and the bus has already passed him, and there's a zebra sticking out, the head sticking out of the top of the bus, and Amos is running, and behind Amos is the little mouse, and he's dragging the lunchbox behind him, and now his sign says, "Hold on." Beep, beep. The number 5 bus disappeared out of sight. Amos hung his head. "There will be no time for an outing today," he said with a sigh. Amos began his long walk to the city zoo. And there he is. He's standing looking at the bus that passed. The little birdie is on the end of one of the umbrellas. And there's Amos's hat behind him on the sidewalk. And there's Amos's hat behind him on the sidewalk.

Amos McGee arrived late for work. I hope you are not upset, he apologized to the elephant. And there's Amos, and he's standing holding a broom. And there's the elephant, and he's sitting on a stool in front of the chessboard. It's just that I did not sleep well last night, he informed the penguin. And there's Amos. He's got his boots on and his winter hat and his gloves. And there's he's talking to the penguin. And Amos is shoveling some of the ice where the penguins are. And I missed the morning bus, he added to the rhinoceros. And there's Amos, and he's wiping the nose of the rhinoceros with a handkerchief. And the rhinoceros has got a red scarf tied around its neck. Which is why, he explained to the owl, I have lost my favorite hat. And Amos is cleaning one of the lights at the zoo, and he's talking to the owl, and the owl is standing on top of a stool, and there's a big pile of books behind the owl. Amos yawned. By the way, he said, sitting down a moment to rest, has anyone seen the tortoise? And Amos is sitting on a bench, holding his mop, and the bucket of water is sitting next to him. The tortoise had stepped out for a bit of exercise. And there's the tortoise. He's leaving the zoo, walking out of the city zoo. And now he's walking down the path. The tortoise is walking down the path. And there's the city zoo. And there's a monkey sitting on top of the fence at the entrance to the zoo. And the tortoise is walking down the path, and there's the little birdie on the sidewalk. Amos McGee had fallen asleep. Amos is so tired, worried the animals. He works so hard every day. And there's the elephant, rhinoceros, and the penguin, and the owl, and they're all looking at Amos, who's sitting on the bench and has fallen asleep. So while Amos slept, the elephant borrowed a broom and began to tidy up. The penguin gave friendly reminders not to wake the zookeeper. The rhinoceros made sure all the little creatures were fed. The owl instructed visitors on the importance of animal conservation. There's Amos sitting on the bench. He has a blanket over him now. The penguin is standing on the back of the bench holding a sign that says, Quiet. The elephant is sweeping, holding a broom in his trunk, and the squirrel is holding the dustpan for the elephant. And the rhinoceros has all the little creatures on top of him, and he's feeding them. And the owl is standing at a blackboard instructing the visitors on animal conservation. And the tortoise, and we see the tortoise, he's walking outside along the sidewalk, and he's following the little birdie now. And there's the monkey, and it's sitting on top of the fence. Discovered a missing thing. Oh, the tortoise is seeing that there's the mousie who has brought the Amos's hat and is still dragging the lunchbox behind him. The little bird is sitting on top of the lunch box, and there's the tortoise looking at the mouse and the hat. To bring to the lost and found, and now the tortoise is carrying Amos his hat back to the zoo. The lunch box is on top of the tortoise's back, and the mouse is sitting on top of the lunch box, and there's the monkey and the bird on top of the fence. And now the tortoise is walking into the zoo down the path, and the monkey is coming along pushing the beach ball. And now there's the tortoise. He's walking along carrying the hat. He's following the bird. Hooray, my favorite hat! And there's Amos looking at the tortoise. And the rhinoceros and the elephant and the owl and the penguin are

0: all sitting with him looking toward the tortoise. Amos looked around and saw that his chores were done. "Thank you," he said to his friends. "There can be so many nice surprises in a day." He pulled the watch from his pocket and smiled. "If we hurry, there is even time to catch the afternoon bus." And so they did. And there they are standing at the bus stop. The elephant is holding some of the umbrellas. The beach ball is on the ground next to the elephant. There's the rhinoceros. There's Amos. He's changed into a pair of shorts and he's got his sandals on. He's holding the hand of the penguin. And the penguin looks like he has on some inflatable floaties around his upper arms. And there's the owl. He's got some sunglasses on and he's holding a newspaper and a book. And there's the tortoise, and he has a snorkel on, and the monkey's behind them sitting on the fence. And then they're all now on the bus, the number 5 bus, Amos and the owl and the tortoise and the rhinoceros and the elephant and the mouse, all on the bus. And now here they are, and they didn't get off until the very last stop. And they're arriving at the beach, and they're walking toward the beach. The penguin, the owl, the elephant, the rhinoceros. There's Amos. There's the tortoise. Beep, beep. And now they're sitting on the beach looking out at the water. There's Amos sitting in a beach chair with an umbrella over him. The penguin's next to him. And there's the rhinoceros holding an umbrella. And there's the tortoise and the owl underneath an umbrella. And the birdie's on top of the umbrella. And there's the elephant holding an umbrella. And there's the beach ball and the little mouse is next to the ball. The end. Let's move on to The Future Book by Mac Barnett and Sean Harris. This book is from the future. Lots of things are different here in the future. And there's a picture of the Earth. In the future, the sun is called the moon. And the moon is called the sun. Morning is called night, and there's a picture of a farm and a cow in the pasture in the sun, where it says it's called night, and the night is called morning, and there's a picture of buildings in the night and stars and the moon, and it's called morning. Bananas are called apples. And there's someone holding a banana, but there's a sign pointing to the banana, and it's called an apple. And apples, someone's holding an apple. There's no word for apples. We don't have apples in the future. In the future, lots of people are named Charlie Cheeseface. There's an interesting reason why, but we don't have time for that story. I have too many other things to tell you about the future. Cows are now called mooing life forms. And there's a picture of a cow with a collar and a bell around its neck. Cats are now called meowing life forms. Dogs are still called dogs, and there's a big picture of an orange dog with a red collar around its neck. This is a dog in the future. We changed some of the numbers. In the future, the lowest number is no longer 1. It's 1 bazillion. This was confusing at first, but now in the future, we are used to it. Every time someone sneezes in the future, we say, "Forgive me, Susan." and there's someone sneezing, and a little girl is handing him a Kleenex and saying, "Forgive me, Susan." We don't say goodbye. We say, "You smell like a baby." And there's a man walking away and giving the peace sign. And he's saying, "You smell like a baby." And instead of saying thank you, we gently place a fish on another person's head. Oh, there's a man and someone's putting a fish on top of his head. And he's looking up at the fish. Wait, do you do that last thing, the thing with the fish too? Or is that just something we do in the future? In the future, we have a new color, one that you don't have. Do you want to see a color from the future? Belorange. Belorange is a very famous word in the future because there are no words that rhyme with it. And there's the color we call orange here in the present, but in the future, there's a sign that's pointing to it and says Belorange. In the future, noses are called mushrooms. So instead of saying someone has a runny nose, we say they have a runny mushroom. This might seem weird to you, but for us in the future, it is normal. In fact, when we read really old books, books from your time, we think it's weird when they talk about people eating mushrooms. Honestly, that sounds pretty gross in the future. And there's a plate with a nose on it. In the future, we don't say the supermarket. Supermarket, what a silly word. In the future, we call it the Bali Bali Hoo Hoo. And there's what looks like a store, a supermarket with bananas and vegetables on the shelves and a grocery cart. The other day, I went to the Bali Bali Hoo Hoo to buy some fruit. And there's someone pushing the grocery cart. "Good night, Charlie Cheeseface," I said. "I would like to buy an apple and a belorange." "Of course, Charlie Cheeseface," said the grocer. And there's the grocer waving at the man pushing the cart. "Here is a big yellow apple," and someone's handing him what we would call a banana, "and a big belorange." And they're handing him what looks like a tomato in our time. "That will be $1 bazillion. Just then I felt a tremendous sneeze coming on. I have a cold right now. "Achoo," I said. "Forgive me, Susan," said the grocery and handed me a handkerchief so I could blow my mushroom. Then we gently place fish on each other's head. And there's the man and the grocer, and they each have a fish on their head. This is what life is like in the future. You'll see one day when you get here. Until then, you smell like a baby. And the man's walking away, giving the peace sign with a fish. He's got a fish on top of his head. The end. This is a reminder that you are listening to Bedtime Stories on Sun Sounds of Arizona. Let's move on to the last two chapters of 26 Fairmont Avenue, Welcome to Tommy's Childhood Home by Tommy DePaola. Chapter 8, right after New Year's Eve, but first we would have our last Christmas on Columbus Avenue. Dad put up the Santa Claus fireplace for the last time. It was made of cardboard. 26 Fairmont Avenue had a real fireplace. Mom put the cotton snow on top of the Santa Claus fireplace and set up the Christmas village. We had a manger scene, too. Next year, Mom said, we'll get a brand new manger scene with all new figures for our brand new house. On Christmas Eve, the neighbors came by for a party. Mrs. Crane was crying a little. I'll miss you all next Christmas Eve here on Columbus Avenue, she sniffed. My dad gave her a hug. Carol Crane said she'd miss me, too. Mom said, well, you can just all come up the hill to 26 Fairmont Avenue. It was a great Christmas. Santa brought me an Uncle Wiggily game to go with my Uncle Wiggily books. I got a harmonica and a Jeep doll. The Jeep was an animal from the Popeye comics. Buddy got a catcher's mitt and a softball. We got lots of other things too. Carol Crane got an authentic Shirley Temple doll. It was so big and looked so real, I expected it to sing and dance. On Christmas Day, after church, we went to Tom and Nana's house for Christmas dinner. Uncle Charles was there too, as well as his best friend, Mickey Lynch. We didn't call him Mister. We had turkey and dressing and gravy. Well, Timothy, me bucko, that's what Tom always called me, it won't be long before you're in that nice new house. I'll bet you're excited, Tom said. Excited? Tom was right. On New Year's Eve, my mom and dad got all dressed up like movie stars. Mom had on a long black evening gown with long gloves and silver shoes. Dad wore a tuxedo with a bow tie. They were going to the Wallingford Elks Club New Year's Eve dance with Uncle Charles and his girlfriend Viva. Mr. and Mrs. Crane were going to go too. Carol was going to stay with Buddy and me. Althea Morin came down from upstairs to take care of us. We were going to have our own New Year's Eve party. Mom left us brownies and Cokes in the icebox. Mr. and Mrs. Crane gave us party hats and noisemakers to use at midnight. Gee, Buddy said, midnight sure takes a long time coming. I'm going to take a nap after I drink a Coke and eat some brownies. Carol, Althea, and I played my new Uncle Wiggily game. We listened to the radio. The doorbell rang, and it was Mr. and Mrs. Morin, Althea's parents, from upstairs. They had a bowl of hot popcorn and some ice cream. To help celebrate, Mrs. Morin said. Mr. Morin tuned the radio to a program from a fancy nightclub in New York City. And now, the radio announcer said, for our entertainment, singing his latest hit, the lilting voice of everyone's favorite Irish tenor, Morton Downey. Morton Downey was my mom's first cousin. I woke Buddy up. Cousin Morton is singing on the radio, I said. So what, Buddy said. Let me sleep. You'll miss New Year's, I said. I don't care, he said. There's ice cream. Okay, said Buddy. I'll get up. We put on our party hats, drank Cokes, and ate popcorn and ice cream. The radio announcer said, and now to Times Square. Listen to the crowd, folks. Here we go. 10, 9, 8, 7, 6, 5, 4, 3, 2, 1. Happy 1940! We blew our noisemakers and shouted, Happy New Year! In just a few more days. Chapter 9. Everything was crazy. Mom and Dad were packing boxes, packing clothes, running around saying, don't forget the clock, and which box does this go in? Here we are, Floss and Joe, some neighbors said, coming in the front door. Tell us what to do. Hi, boys, Uncle Charles called as he drove up in his car. Ready to go? We were going down to Wallingford for the day so we wouldn't be in the way. We were moving, actually moving. I wanted to help. I wanted to see everything. But think what a big surprise it will be to see your new house all fixed up, Mrs. Crane said to me. Well, maybe she was right. And I could see that Mom and Dad had a lot to do. Spending the day with Uncle Charles and Mickey Lynch was great. Uncle Charles bought us some comic books. We visited Cousin Mabel and her husband, cousin Bill Powers. We visited Aunt Nell. She made us sandwiches and tea with sugar and milk for lunch. Is it time to go yet? I asked when we finished eating. Not yet, Uncle Charles said. We went across the street to Tom and Nana's grocery store and spent the afternoon helping them. I put cans of food up on the shelves. Now can we go? I asked. It was beginning to get dark. Soon, Uncle Charles told me. First, we're going to have supper. At Tom and Nana's house, we sat in the kitchen, eating at the big kitchen table. It was covered with an oilcloth tablecloth that had pineapples and other fruit on it. When can we go? I asked. When your mom calls, Tom said. Tom read me one of my comic books, and I played with the special wooden blocks that were kept in the sewing room. Tom, Buddy, Uncle Charles, and I played Chinese checkers. It was already dark outside. The telephone rang. I jumped up. All right, Nana said. I'll send them on their way. Buddy and I ran out to Uncle Charles' car. We picked up his girlfriend, Viva, and Mickey Lynch, and we were on our way. Through Yalesville, through Tracy, through South Meriden, onto Hanover Street. We turned up Highland Avenue. We drove up the long hill and turned right onto Fairmont Avenue. The lights were on by the front door of our house. We climbed the makeshift stairs. The real stairs wouldn't be ready until spring. There on the wall beside the door was a black metal cutout of a tree branch with the silhouette of a squirrel sitting on it. At the end of the branch was the number 26. Go ahead, Uncle Charles told me. Push the doorbell. I did. I heard chimes ring. The door opened. There was Dad. There was Mom. Welcome home, they called. Here's your new house. I ran in. I ran up the stairs. I ran into my bedroom. There were two brand new beds, two brand new dressers, and on the wall a mirror that looked like a ship's wheel. The beds were turned down, and there on the bed nearer the door were my pajamas. It was my bed. It was my room. It was my new house. It was my wonderful home, 26 Fairmont Avenue. The end. For the time being, the end. That's all we have for today. This is your Sun Sounds of Arizona volunteer broadcaster, Cecilia. Thank you for listening. Join us next week for more bedtime stories. Have a great week.
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1: Hello, and welcome to In Tune with Music. I'm volunteer reader Mike Amy. Today's program includes traditional music that captures the solemn spirit of remembrance on Memorial Day. Memorial Day is a federal holiday in the United States for remembering and honoring persons who have died while serving in the United States Armed Forces. The holiday, which is currently observed every year on the last Monday of May, was previously observed on May 30th from 1868 to 1970. Many people visit cemeteries and memorials on Memorial Day, particularly to honor those who died in military service. Many volunteers place an American flag on each grave in national cemeteries. A particular focus of this program is the recent 100-year commemoration of Armistice Day, the day World War I ended in November of 1918. The United States declared war on Germany on April 6, 1917, more than 2.5 years after World War I started. A ceasefire and armistice was declared on November 11, 1918. Before entering the war, the U.S. had remained neutral, though it had been an important supplier to Great Britain and other Allied powers. The U.S. made its major contributions in terms of supplies, raw material, and money, starting in 1917. American soldiers under General of the Army's John Pershing, Commander-in-Chief of the American Expeditionary Force, arrived at the rate of 10,000 men a day on the Western Front in the summer of 1918. During the war, the U.S. mobilized over 4 million military personnel and suffered 110,000 deaths, including around 45,000 who died due to the 1918 Spanish influenza outbreak, 30,000 before they even reached France. The war saw a dramatic expansion of the United States government in an effort to harness the war effort and a significant increase in the size of the U.S. Armed Forces. After a relatively slow start in mobilizing the economy and labor force, by spring 1918, the nation was poised to play a role in the conflict. Under the leadership of President Woodrow Wilson, the war represented the climax of the progressive era as it sought to bring reform and democracy to the world, although there was substantial public opposition to U.S. entry into the war. O Valiant Hearts is a hymn remembering the fallen of the First World War. It often features prominently in annual Remembrance Day services in the United Kingdom and the British Commonwealth. For the first edition, published in 1925, the music was set to a traditional tune, Valor, arranged by Ralph Vaughan Williams. You are going to hear that hymn, the Armistice Day hymn, O Valiant Hearts, played on a 1914 Kimball reed organ. The reed organ, or pump organ, also called a harmonium or melodeon, is a type of free reed organ that generates sound as air flows past a vibrating piece of thin metal in a frame. The piece of metal is called a reed. More portable than pipe organs, free reed organs were widely used in smaller churches and in private homes in the 19th century, but their volume and tonal range was limited. They generally had one or sometimes two manuals, with pedal boards being rare. The finer pump organs had a wider range of tones, and the cabinets of those intended for churches and affluent homes were often excellent pieces of furniture. Several million free reed organs and melodeons were made in the United States and Canada between the 1850s and the 1920s. You will notice as you listen at certain points the sound of the organist pushing and pulling stops to generate different sounds as the hymn moves from stanza to stanza. I chose this particular piece because the reed organ was the common instrument in small town and village churches where the hymn would have been heard throughout the United States at the turn of the century following the war.

O Valiant Hearts, played on a reed organ. Another traditional remembrance piece, better known in Britain than in the United States, is titled Evening Hymn, Last Post, and Sunset. The last post is either a B-flat bugle call, primarily within British infantry and Australian infantry regiments, or an E-flat cavalry trumpet call in British cavalry and Royal Regiment of Artillery, and is used at Commonwealth military funerals and ceremonies commemorating those who have been killed in war. Its duration varies typically from a little over 1 minute to nearly 3 minutes. For ceremonial use, the last post is often followed by the rouse, or less usually, the longer reveille. The two regimental traditions have separate music for the call. While the B-flat infantry bugle version is better known, the E-flat cavalry trumpet version is used by the state trumpeters of the household cavalry. Sunset, also known as the retreat call, is a bugle call played in United Kingdom and British Commonwealth countries to signal the end of the official military day. It uses a slightly different melody to the U.S. retreat bugle call. In common with all bugle calls, it consists only of notes from a single overtone series. This allows it to be playable on a bugle or, equivalently, on a trumpet without moving the valves. A bit later, you'll also hear taps, a bugle call played at dusk during flag ceremonies and at military funerals by the United States Armed Forces. The official military version is played by a single bugle or trumpet, although other versions of the tune may be played in other contexts. It is also performed often at Boy Scout, Girl Scout, and Girl Guide meetings and camps. The tune is also sometimes known as Butterfield's Lullaby, or by the first line of the lyric, Day is Done. The duration may vary to some extent. Here is the Royal Air Force Central Band with Evening Hymn, Last Post, and Sunset.

A ceremony marking the centennial of the World War I armistice that ended that war was held in Paris in November 2018 with many world leaders in attendance. The Army Choir of France sang the French national anthem, La Marseillaise, in a driving rain.

The Army Choir of France singing the French national anthem, La Marseillaise. You're listening to In Tune with Music on listener-supported Sun Sounds of Arizona. I'm volunteer reader Mike Amy. Traditional Remembrance Day music here in the United States tends to highlight the nation's experience in World War II more expansively than World War I, given the much broader involvement and wider sphere of operations that included not only Europe and Africa, but the Pacific region in the war with Japan. In the decades since the end of World War II, direct personal experience in the war has waned as that generation that fought it and lived through it has aged out. Much of what current generations know about the world wars comes from movies and other popular culture. The 1998 film Saving Private Ryan is one example. John Williams composed the score, which includes an opening sequence titled Hymn to the Fallen, here performed by the Boston Symphony Orchestra under the direction of John Williams.

John Williams and the Boston Symphony Orchestra performing Hymn to the Fallen from the soundtrack of the film Saving Private Ryan. Another well-known work, often included in ceremonies of remembrance the world over, is the bagpipe arrangement of Going Home, a tune set on a refrain from Dvorak's Ninth Symphony, The New World.

0: 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I'm volunteer reader Mike Amy. 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
1: This is Bruce Halperin for Sun Sounds of Arizona, and this program is The Theater. Cole Porter was one of the giants of the American musical theater in the first half of the 20th century. Hits such as Anything Goes and Kiss Me, Kate are still being revived in exciting contemporary productions on Broadway, as well as in regional and community theaters. Cole's music and lyrics were always interesting. His Liszt songs were very clever and sometimes quite bawdy. While these shows made a profit for their producers, the books of these shows were so poor they cannot be revived for today's audiences. Yet the music is wonderful. I've talked about Cole Porter many times on this program, and on tonight's edition of The Theater, I'm going to focus on some of his music and lyrics, his work. Some of these songs you may know, some you may not be familiar with. The music and lyrics of Cole Porter on tonight's edition of The Theater. Starting first with a musical, this one never got to New York until 1982. The show is called Nymph Errant. Nymph Errant is a musical with music and lyrics by Cole Porter and a book by Romney Brent based upon the novel by James LeVere. The somewhat controversial story concerned a young English lady intent upon losing her virginity. Cole Porter considered the score his best because of its worldliness, and sexual sophistication. The musical opened in London on October 6, 1933. Charles B. Cochran, the producer, bought the stage rights in 1933 to the book by James LeVere, who was then a young author, poet, and keeper at the Victorian and Albert Museum. And later, he was to become a major curator of art and costumes. Gertrude Lawrence convinced Cochran to turn the novel into a musical rather than a straight play, which was his initial intention. When Noel Coward turned down the offer to write the music, Cochran asked Cole Porter. Because the musical was so, quote, English, end quote, it did not run on Broadway or in film. The musical opened in the West End at the Adelphi Theatre, London, on October 6, 1933, and ran for 154 performances. Romney Brent directed, and choreography was by Agnes DeMille. The cast featured Gertrude Lawrence as Evangeline Edwards, Elizabeth Welch as Heidi Robinson. These recordings were made by HMV in 1934. They were on 78 RPM Records. The original performer was Gertrude Lawrence, and here she sings the song Experiment.

0: Cole Porter was very adept at list songs, and in those songs he could be very witty. In Anything Goes, the song was You're the Top. In Kiss Me, Kate, the gangsters sang Brush Up Your Shakespeare. In Nymph Errant, Gertrude Lawrence sings The Physician.
1: Once I loved such a shattering physician, quite the best looking

He said my bronchial tubes were entrancing. My epiglottis filled him with glee. He simply loved my larynx, and when one

He said it was just enormous, my appendix vermiformis, but he never said he loved me. He said my cerebellum was brilliant and my cerebrum far from NG. I know he thought a lot of my medulla oblongata, but he never said he loved me. He said my maxillaries were marvels and found my sternum stunning to see. He did a double hurdle when I shook my pelvic girdle, but he never said he loved me. He seemed amused when he first made a test of me to further

0: my pancreas perfect, and for my spleen was keen as could be. He said of all his sweeties, I'd the sweetest diabetes, but he never said he loved me.
1: One more from Nymph Errant, as Gertrude Lawrence sings the song, It's Bad for Me.

One of Cole Porter's favorite performers was Ethel Merman. The show is called Red Hot and Blue. It's a stage musical with music and lyrics by Cole Porter and a book by Howard Lindsay and Russell Krauss. It premiered on Broadway on October 19, 1936, and introduced the popular song It's the Lovely, which was sung by Ethel Merman and Bob Hope. The show closed on April 10, 1937 at the Elvin Theater after a run of 183 performances. In the synopsis, it seems that Nails O'Reilly Disquain is a newly wealthy young widow. Loud and brassy, Nails is a former manicurist. She organizes a benefit for her favorite cause, the rehabilitation of ex-convicts. Together with her sidekick, an ex-con himself, Policy Pinkle, and her square boyfriend lawyer, Bob Hale, she embarks on a nationwide search for Bob's old girlfriend, which is really the reason for the enterprise. The girlfriend, 18 years earlier, had set upon a hot waffle iron and so had a unique, quote, imprint, end quote. However, the national lottery that Nails starts gets the attention of the Finance Committee, and they wind up in Washington, D.C. in an even more complicated situation. The Supreme Court decides the lottery unconstitutional because it would benefit the people. Again, a 78 RPM record with the original performer, Ethel Merman, singing the song she sang in Red Hot and Blue called Down in the Depths of the 90th Floor.

0: Red Hot and Blue starred Ethel Merman, Jimmy Durante, and Bob Hope. And from all reports, the three were absolutely fabulous. This recording was made before a live studio audience. It is from a transcription of a radio program. It is Ethel Merman and Bob Hope singing the song, It's the Lovely.
1: I feel a sudden urge to sing the kind of ditty that invokes the spring. So control your desire to curse while I crucify the verse.

0: It's delightful, it's delicious, it's lovely.
1: I understand the reason why you're sentimental, 'cause so am I. It's delightful, it's delicious, it's so lovely.
0: You can tell at a glance what a swell night this is for.

0: to get unified. It's delightful, it's delicious, it's lovely.
1: See the crowd in that church.
0: See the proud parson plopped on his perch.
1: Get the sweet beat of that organ.

The music and lyrics of Cole Porter from the 1936 production of Red Hot and Blue. This again is a studio recording that features the performer Ethel Merman. The song is called Riding High.

being a sophisticate and being in the theater, Cole Porter had a lot of very important friends, and he certainly liked to drop their names in songs that he wrote. As an example, Riding High, he mentioned many famous people. Ethel Merman sings the title song, Red Hot and Blue, music and lyrics by Cole Porter.

Dewberry Was a Lady. It opened on December 6, 1939 at the 46th Street Theater and closed after 408 performances on December 12, 1940. Dewberry Was a Lady is a Broadway musical with music and lyrics by Cole Porter and a book by Herbert Fields and B.J. DeSilva. The musical starred Burt Lahr, Ethel Merman, and Betty Grable, and the song Friendship was one of the highlights. The musical was made into a 1943 Technicolor film, Dewberry Was a Lady, starring Red Skelton, Lucille Ball, and Gene Kelly. The plot is a washroom attendant, Louis Blore, has won the sweepstakes and subsequently quit his job. He is in love with the nightclub singer Mae Daly, but she is in love with Alex Barton. Alex is the brother of her friend Alice, who is in love with Harry Norton. Meanwhile, Alex is unhappily married to Anne. Charlie, Louis's replacement, suggests that Louis slip Alex a Mickey Finn. While trying to do so, Louis inadvertently drinks the Mickey Finn, falls asleep, and dreams he is King Louis XV of France and that May is Madame Dewberry. In his dream, Charlie becomes the Dauphin, later Louis XVI, and Harry becomes the Captain of the Guard, with Anne as Dewberry's lady-in-waiting and Alex as a peasant who wrote a rude song about the king and Dewberry. The title of the song, Dewberry Was a Lady. Eventually, after various entanglements, including the dolphin shooting the king in the posterior with a bow and arrow, Louis wakes up and realizes that Alex is the man for May. He uses the last of his winnings to pay for Alex's divorce from Anne, and, with Charlie having just quit his job, goes back to being a washroom attendant. Confusing, isn't it? That's why it's not revived today, among other reasons. The Broadway production was directed by Edgar McGregor and choreographed by Robert Alton, with orchestrations by Robert Russell Bennett and Ted Royal. The cast included Burt Lahr, fresh from his performance in the film The Wizard of Oz, Ethel Merman, Betty Grable, and in non-featured part, Gypsy Rose Lee. Dewberry Was a Lady has been produced in concert form several times in both the United States and the United Kingdom. This is a transcription from a live radio performance that featured the two stars, Ethel Merman and Burt Lahr. It's another one of Cole Porter's list songs. It's called Friendship from Dewberry Was a Lady.

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0: A peck peck peck. A push push push. 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
2: A give give give.

Because the songs had no relation to the script, sometimes they were interpolated into other shows. They had no meaning, but the songs were very good. Here's one example. This song did appear in DuBarry Was a Lady, but it was interpolated into other shows, especially into the movie High Society. And then in 1987, in England, they turned High Society, the film, into High Society, the stage musical. From that production of 1987, Natasha Richardson, Stephen Ray, Angela Richards, and Trevor Eve sing the song, Well, Did You Ever?

0: a gin and what beer.
1: Will you sober up, my dear?

0: And have you heard that Captain Craig breeds termites in his wooden leg?
1: Well, did you ever? What a swell party this is!
2: It's fun, it's fresh,
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7: What pearls, they're the people.

Cole Porter's next show was Panama Hattie. Panama Hattie is a 1940 American musical with music and lyrics by Cole Porter and book by Herbert Fields and B.G. DeSilva. It is also the title of a 1942 Metro-Goldwyn-Mayer musical film version based upon the play. The title is a play on words, referring to the popular Panama hat. Pre-Broadway tryout started at the Schubert Theater in New Haven on October 3, 1940, and then at the Schubert Theater in Boston on October 8, 1940. The musical premiered on Broadway at the 46th Street Theater on October 30, 1940, and closed on January 3, 1942, after a run of 501 performances. It was directed by Edgar McGregor and choreographed by Robert Alton. Again, Ethel Merman was the star. She played Hattie. Arthur Treacher played Vivian. Betty Hutton was Florrie. And James Dunn was Nick. Porter's contribution to patriotism in wartime was subtle and rather of the same stripe as what he offered the Americans in the depression-ridden 1930s. During the period from 1939 until 1944, Cole Porter had 5 hit shows on Broadway. Dewberry Was a Lady, Panama Hattie, Let's Face It, Something for the Boys, and Mexican Hayride all ran for over 400 performances. Cole Porter also wrote the scores for 5 films. Neither the war nor his own physical distress slowed him down. Cole Porter's opening salvo in the 1940s was Panama Hattie, not exactly patriotic, although it did present men in sailor suits. Set in Panama City, which Cole had recently visited, the show, like Dewberry Was a Lady, had a book by Herbert Fields and Buddy DeSilva, was produced by the latter, and featured Ethel Merman as the heroine. In Boston, the critics were, in retrospect, excessively enthusiastic, one naming Panama Hattie, quote, a better show than the vastly successful Dewberry Was a Lady, raucous and rowdy, but less obvious, end quote. Another critic felt that any show containing Porter and Merman was, quote, destined for success, end quote. Variety noted the, quote, risque, end quote, and, quote, rough spots, end quote. On October 30th, 1940, Panama Hattie opened in New York and was, in Dorothy Kilgallen's opinion, quote, the scene of enough ermine to blanket Mount Rainier, end quote. A preview had been given for society people, and DeSilva vowed, never again. Many of those invited arrived late, talked through the performance, rarely applauded, and left before the final curtain. The show ran for 62 weeks in New York. What many found most memorable in this tale of a nightclub singer, Hattie Malloy, who is sometimes elated and other times in a funk, was the duet sung by Ethel Merman and the 8-year-old Joan Carroll. The song I've Got My Health, another song from Panama Hattie, is less wish fulfillment on Cole Porter's part, although there is an element of that it is a saucy send-up of the many substitutes that the composer had for health. The lyric is again a list and refers, for instance, to the Astors and the Vanderbilts and other swells. Porter's rhymes are mostly up to snuff. It tickled Cole Porter to allude to friends in a way that was jokey, but intimate, too. Among those to whom the lyric alludes to are Elsa Maxwell, Monty Woolley, the Lunts, Bert Lahr, Gracie Allen, and Fanny Bryce. Again, Porter the poet is practicing here a function as old as Homer when he fixes in a certain permanency the people whom he treasures. No matter how slick their veneer,
Porter's songs almost always are centered in the sweetness and brevity of love and happiness. Cole Porter provided a patriotic touch with the song Americans All Drink Coffee, celebrating the convent between England and America. In each refrain, he cites first the disparities, then the resemblance. In the song God Bless the Women, Porter writes tongue-in-cheek about the, quote, wonderful, terrible women, end quote, and asks God to, quote, help the man, end quote. You Said It, another number from Panama Hattie, illustrates the naughtiness that the public, mostly approvingly, took to be a hallmark of Cole Porter's songs. Ethel Merman, the star of Panama Hattie, sings this song. Again, it's a studio recording. It's called Make It Another Old Fashioned, Please.

0: As I said at the top of the show, the two shows by Cole Porter that are constantly revived are Kiss Me Kate and Anything Goes. This is a radio broadcast that features Ethel Merman, who was the star of the original production of Anything Goes. Here she sings the duet with Bing Crosby, another one of those list songs, You're the Top, from Anything Goes.
1: At words poetic, I'm so pathetic that I always have found it best, instead of getting them off my chest,
2: what then?
1: To let them rest unexpressed. I hate parading my serenading, for I probably missed a bar. But if this ditty is not so pretty, at least it'll tell you how great you are.
2: Proceed.
1: You're the top.
2: You're just saying that.
1: You're the Swanee River.
2: Whoa.
1: You're the top. You're a V8 flipper. You're the buds that grow when the winter snow drifts on.
2: Hey,
1: you're the walls of China. You're Carolina.
2: Yeah,
1: you're Santa Claus.
2: Make more.
1: You're a knight in the streets of Cairo. You're a flight in an auto gyro. I'm the lazy hound that hangs around the shop.
2: Oh.
1: But a baby on the bottom, you're the top.
2: Oh, Reno, you're the top.
1: Who, me?
2: Yes, ma'am, you're the roof of heaven.
1: Oh.
2: You're the top.
1: Now you're kidding.
2: I wouldn't kid you. You're a lucky seven. You're the curves that whiz from an arm like Dizzy Dean's. Strike your Niagara's waters, your Dion's daughters, and your Boston bees.
1: The bees that come from Boston.
2: Yes, ma'am, you're the great Mr. Einstein's noodle. And your weight, well, let's see. An apple strudel.
1: Thanks, loads.
2: I'm a good for none.
1: No.
2: An apple.

0: Here's one more Cole Porter song from the score of Anything Goes, and it's sung by the one and only Ethel Merman. She starred in the show. It's a studio recording. It's called Blow, Gabriel, Blow.
1: Do you hear that playing? Sure you hear that playing. Do you know who's playing? Well, I'll tell you.

0: And I find in my box of records, there are other Cole Porter shows, many we've never heard of, with some songs that we probably did hear of, performed by Ethel Merman, of course. I'll talk about those shows in depth and play the music. But for now, we'll call this edition of the theater a wrap. I am SunSound's volunteer Bruce Halperin, inviting you to join me again next Sunday night at 9 o'clock when we will do this all again. And until we meet again, this reminder, you are listening to Sun Sounds of Arizona, a member-supported service.
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1: Hello, and welcome to Poetry Corner. This is volunteer reader Maya Abella for Sun Sounds. On today's program, I'll be reading a selection of poems from the collection by Andrea Gibson called You Better Be Lightning. First, some brief biographical information about Andrea Gibson. They were an American poet and activist, living from August 13, 1975 to July 14, 2025. Their poetry focused on gender norms, politics, social justice, life, and mortality. Gibson was appointed as the Poet Laureate of Colorado in 2023. They were born in Calais, Maine, where they grew up. They moved to Colorado in 1999, went to their first open mic night event at the Mercury Cafe in Denver, where they were inspired to become a spoken word artist. In 2005, Gibson left their job as a Montessori teacher and became a full-time poet. Gibson helped drive a resurgence in the popularity of spoken word poetry in the mid-2000s. In 2008, Gibson published their first book of poetry, Pole Dancing to Gospel Hymns. This was followed by Madness, Vase, and Pansy. Gibson also wrote and published Take Me With You, a book of quotes and phrases. In 2018, they published Lord of the Butterflies. Gibson was a four-time Denver Grand Slam champion. They placed fourth in the 2004 National Poetry Slam and third in 2006 and 2007 Individual World Poetry Slam. Gibson was the first person to win the Women of World Poetry Slam in 2008. Gibson won Independent Publisher Book Awards twice, in 2019 and 2021. In September 2023, Gibson was appointed Colorado's Poet Laureate by Governor Jared Polis. Gibson was diagnosed with ovarian cancer in 2021. The poetry collection, You Better Be Lightning, was also published in 2021. Gibson passed away from ovarian cancer on July 14, 2025, at their home in Longmont, Colorado. The dedication for the collection reads, "For Manny, when I'm riding on the handlebars out of the pitch dark, your light is pedaling." The first poem in the collection is entitled Acceptance Speech After Setting the World Record in Goosebumps. I wasn't, by any means, a natural. Was not one of those wow hounds born jaw-dropped. I was tough in the husk, went years untouched by rain, took shelter seriously, even and often especially in good weather, my tears like teenagers hiding under the hoods of my eyes, so committed they were to never falling for the joke of astonishment. When I was told there were seven wonders of the world, I trusted the math, believed I had seen none of them. Of course beauty haunted me. It haunts everyone. But I outran it, hid in it, worry, regret, the promise of an afterlife or a week's end. Then one day, in a red velvet theater in New Orleans, I watched Maya Angelou walk on stage. 17 slow steps to the mic. She took a breath before speaking, and I could hear God being born in that breath. My every pore reached out like a hand, pointing to the first unsinkable lotus in the bayou of the universe. I'd never felt anything like it. Searched the encyclopedia for the feeling's name when I got home. Goosebumps. Afterward, I thought, I can do this. Started training morning to night, crowbar swinging like a pendulum at the wall of my chest. Tore the caution tape off my life and let everything touch it. Allen Iverson on the television in his first season with the Sixers, crossover sharp as a V of sparrows flying through the paint like Michelangelo's brush. 333 goosebumps. My baby sister, sober for the first time in 13 years, calling to tell me she just noticed our mother's eyes are green. 505 goosebumps. One day, my friend scored tickets to a Prince concert. Tiny venue. I was right behind the sound booth. Prince's entire band that evening. Women. At the end of the show, the sound person turned around and whispered, "He didn't play one song on his set list the whole night." I live on stages. I know what it is to scratch a plan, but not the whole trip. One song on his set list the whole night. I live on stages. I know what it is to scratch a plan, but not the whole trip.

to strum her guitar, so she sang the chords instead. It was the first time in my life I'd seen pain become an instrument. 10 dozen goosebumps. For each and every note plucked from the string section of her refusal to silence her dream. After that, nothing in the world was gray. Even the movie of my past was released in color. The oldest man in my hometown could not get to the door to listen to our carols, so we went inside and sang by his bedside instead. 24 boots on the front step, catching snowflakes with their tongues. 776 goosebumps. At one point, everything started doing it. A sincere apology, 221 goosebumps. An enemy's love poem, 222 goosebumps. The moon rising over the Continental Divide. My girlfriend and I thought it was a car driving off a cliff, and suddenly nothing in the world was dying. You ever felt that? A split second when nothing in the world is dying? 888 goosebumps. And the next day, I sharpened a tiny axe so I could split the seconds myself. Too much lives in a moment to not feed it to the fire in the heart. Slow. A Missoula treehouse filled with candlelight. 143 goosebumps. The octopus documentary. 54 goosebumps multiplied by 8. The biggest dog in the shelter hiding behind a teacup chihuahua, and the woman who came to adopt a cat taking all three of them home. 1,012 goosebumps. There is no escaping the magic now. Beauty caught me and never let me go. And the thing about the world record is, if someone breaks it after me, and they will break it after me, I will love that so much that without even trying, I'll break it again. This poem is The Year of No Grudges, or Instead of Writing a Furious Text, I Try a Poem. I know most people try hard to do good and find out too late they should have tried softer. I've never in my whole life been level-headed, but the older I get, I'm more level-hearted. And I think we make gods who look like us for a reason. I think, in spite of it all, we trust we can be believed in. When I don't believe in myself, I try to remember I have walked on water like 700 times in Maine in the dead of winter. Where I come from, you can drive a pickup truck from one side of the lake to another, and people have an unusually high quantity of missing teeth and fingers, but you can still count on them to buy whitening strips and wedding rings. Because where I come from, beauty is in the eye of anyone who sees what's missing, but can't stop pointing to what's still there. If there's no definition for love yet, I think that's a good one. I'm writing you, friend, on a day you did me wrong. I'm only half a second outside the furnace of my rage, and I'm trying to focus my attention on all the teeth you still have, the teeth I know you'd happily knock out yourself if it would keep you from biting anyone again. That's how mistakes work if you're loving the right kind of people, and you're the right kind of people. You've walked on water so many times, you know grace is super, super slippery. There's literally nothing anyone is more likely to fall from. Some sound advice I give myself, like twice an hour. Wear knee pads on the way to your ego, Andrea. Being right is boring. It comforts only the tiniest parts of us. And when it comes to hearts, I want to always be a size queen because that's how I found you, lifting the spirits of everyone around like a hot air balloon, just from the way you burned to be a better person today than you were the day before. Burning to be better is my favorite quality on anyone, and you are on fire.

0: like a gay men's choir rocking the halftime show of a football game. I've been dancing in the end zone since you taught me to start breaking every promise I have made to my pain. Taught me my wounds will never be bigger than I am. Thank goodness for you. Champion of the unkillable, yes, dandelion, refusing to be cut for the bouquet. 5 minutes into our conversation, you knew I could take a punch better than I could take a compliment. And you talked to me about it only once, and bam, I was angel gossip. There were God rumors spreading in my suddenly unheavied head. I love you because you never had a mirror face. Because the truth is the last thing you would ever try to fake. So sometimes you look like a human scribble, like a 2-year-old has colored you in, like you have too many feelings to stay inside the lines of your own skin. But that, my friend, is the masterpiece. I love you because we have both showed up to kindness tryouts with notes from the school nurse that said we were too hurt to participate. But we learned how wrong we were, and weren't those the best days? The days we learned how wrong we were, and so we got to grow into our goodness, throwing the peach pits of our old selves into the garden to grow sweetness. Sugar, I pick you to be the captain of my chosen family tree. I pick you to throw the party when I leave this world, knowing I'm gonna run death like a stop sign and keep going. I pick you to finish all my half-written poems, even though you suck at writing poetry. I pick you to finish this one, especially, which is basically just a list of compliments you'd be a hypocrite not to take. So take it before I remember. I'm mad at you, asshole, butt-knuckle, nutwad, only human on earth who knows exactly what I mean when I say God. I mean everyone down here who understands why, when I get to heaven, I will refuse to call it heaven if the people I love, who put me through hell, aren't there. This next poem is entitled Timepiece. I've never known who Nick is. I show up just in the stranger of time, sift every grain of sand from the Pacific coast into an hourglass that fits in my palm. I turn the hourglass upside down, and Vancouver trades places with San Diego. When they ask how I covered the wildfires in snow, I say, I had time on my hands. My grandfather was a clock who stopped before I met him. I've heard he was so kind you could look into his face and know you'd never been late for anything. My mother is still a little girl riding on his shoulders. Time flies, and she reaches up to pluck feather pens from its wings so I can write this life down. I try, but it doesn't stay down. It keeps flying so fast I count my wrinkles the way I used to count sheep. When the number gets high enough, I'm told I'll fall asleep forever, but I once watched a woman skip her gravestone across the lake like a smooth pebble. Death hops if you let it go at the right time. The Buddha says, the right time is always now. My father calls me on the phone, and before I can say hello, asks, do you know what Steve Jobs said the instant before he died? He said, wow. Time is money, but the end of money is wow. My friend wakes up at noon, goes to bed at 8, wants less time because she wants less pain. I understand. I've been there too. I can spot a scar beneath a wristwatch from 100 yards away. And no, it is not the weak who try to clock out early. It's people who are desperate to go home. Einstein says time is relative, says the higher you get above sea level, the faster time goes. I live in Colorado. My house is over a mile into the sky. All day I hear the wheels of time burning rubber on the clouds. My life in a getaway car, racing toward the border, which is an invisible line. I only call death when I forget how to speak eternity's language. Forget that to run out of time is to run into the truth that none of us have ever been our bodies. If we were, how would we fit into each other's hearts? To make up for lost time, you do not need to know why time went missing, or what kidnapped it, or if its face was on back of a milk carton every day for 15 years. To make up for lost time, you need only to put down the grudge you are holding, so you can pick up the phone and say, how many days did we need each other at the same time without knowing it? Bitterness is the easiest way to leave this world having had only a near-life experience. My partner and I have had hard days, hard months, but time stops when you're in love, so I am the same age as I was when we met 5 years ago. She makes time for me with her own hands, builds me a watch from the silver that hasn't yet grown in my hair. Beside her, I have learned that the only real way to waste time, to drag the seconds to the curb, to fill the landfill with minutes, is to let my body be a time capsule. I forget to put my heart in. Don't forget to put your heart in. Regret is a time machine to the past. Worry is a time machine to the future. Gratitude is a time machine to the present. No one books my travel for me. I decide where I want to go. I decide if I will be a sculptor carving out time the way Michelangelo carved the Statue of David, after two other artists gave up on that same block of marble, citing its poor quality, its impossible brittleness. All time is quality time. Don't abandon your chisel believing it's not. No matter how it looks, you and everyone you know have hourglass figures, each breath a falling grain of sand. To truly live is to see right through the skin to the avalanche. If we never deny the inevitable end of the story, we will write it more beautiful while we're alive. This poem is called To Whom It Definitely Concerns. Please accept this letter as formal notification that I am resigning from the position of my own worst enemy. I've appreciated the opportunity to lower my standards so far they could win a limbo contest against a crumb. I've been honored to serve as the server at a banquet where I eat myself alive. The day I was hired, I could never have imagined how many Employee of the Month plaques I'd acquire from breaking the standing record for standing in my own way. In this position, I have grown continuously, like bacteria in a staph infection. I had no idea that holding myself back would be contagious. I would like to have a different kind of impact on the future company I keep. The scene I made during our last team building exercise woke me to the need for change. I know the young people in the office are still shaken by my refusal to catch myself in the trust fall. I apologize for that gory display. Moving forward, I'll be pursuing opportunities in another field, preferably one where break rooms are for resting and not for breaking promises to the person I hope to become. I fully intend to replace whatever dreams I shattered when I was beating myself up. I have no idea where I learned punching in was a literal term. If I had known better, I would have called in sick in the head. I accepted this position initially because I believed it came with the very best insurance plan. How could I fall to my death from the ground floor? Over the years, however, I've gotten increasingly familiar with the fine print of the benefits. Turns out, there are no benefits when the copay is your life. I understand it's customary to give 2 weeks' notice, but I've only got 2 minutes, and in those minutes I will, 1, fire my inner critic, or at least demote it to part-time, 2, assure my passions have the tools they need to unionize with my actions, 3, sit naked on the photocopy machine so there are 100 copies of my ass to kiss when I'm gone. Though I suspect it won't bode well for acquiring a positive referral letter. It's important I state that I am unwilling to train a replacement in this position. It is my suggestion that the job be eliminated altogether, and that no future person take on the task. If I can aid in the transition, please let me know. Sincerely, blank. This poem is entitled, Every Time I Ever Said I Want to Die. I meant I am willing to do anything to live. Even leave this world forever. Even build a new home atop a nebula. Stick a straw into a buried lake on Mars. Get tipsy on anti-gravity and invent new constellations walking the lines between undiscovered stars. When God pulls me over and asks, can you touch your nose? I would say, what nose? I'd be bodiless, a shadow in reverse, a patch of light made by the darkness I escaped. The psychology manuals say no one really wants to die. They want relief. They believe they will never find it in this world. That belief could be right or wrong. One would have to stay to find out. Friend, if you stay, at least we will be together, and I have an extra straw. I could show you where the lakes on this planet are buried, how you do not need light years to reach them. The dark years work too, sometimes better. Sometimes grief is the fastest route to truth. In addition to the straw, I also have a slingshot that fires rock bottoms directly at the sun until change spills from its golden pockets. That's how I got my hands on this summer afternoon. We can do anything with it. Sunbathe or scream or forgive ourselves everything, most especially the thread we could not convince to close our wounds. If your wounds are still open, trust they are doors to an answer and walk through. What if we don't have to be healed to be whole? There are holes in every inch of the fabric that makes me who I am, but pull the string on my back and I'll say, I love you and mean it. Whenever you want. Come flood my home with your eyes. I read that people scream when they are in pain because screaming actually lessens the pain. Anyone who asks you to hold your tongue is asking you to hold the heaviest thing in the galaxy. Forget them. And remember, you can tell me anything about how hard it is to stop flirting with your expiration date. I understand being wooed by the finish line of sadness. Infinity still sends me nudes every day. I won't deny she looks amazing, but I'm taken. My hand now promised to writing every page of my story except its end. Friend, you are who taught me that a difficult life is not less worth living than a gentle one. Joy is just easier to carry than sorrow, and you could lift a city from how long you've been holding what's been nearly impossible to hold. This world needs those who know how to do that. Those who can find a tunnel with no light at the end of it and hold it up like a telescope to show that the darkness contains many truths that can bring the light to its knees. Grief astronomer, adjust the lens. Look close. Tell us what you see. This poem is Instead of Depression. Try calling it hibernation. Imagine the darkness is a cave in which you will be nurtured by doing absolutely nothing. Hibernating animals don't even dream. It's okay if you can't imagine spring. Sleep through the alarm of the world. Name your hopelessness a quiet hollow, a place you go to heal, a den you dug, sweetheart, instead of a grave. This poem is After the Breakup, Our Tandem Bike Speaks. To say it was anyone's fault would be to misunderstand the headwind that every love faces. How quickly a halo can bust a hole and go flat. One rock bottom, and there is nothing left but something to be replaced. Call it jealousy, but couldn't it also be called faith? To believe there is always something better than you out there. People, without knowing, choose the hardest gears. Harder and harder until they stop moving forward. Stop moving forward and it's impossible not to crash. I know I'm not built to believe in anything but forever. I know what I call freedom, others call it chain. It's true that everything about me says, please stay together. You can say it's just how I was made. But I am certain it's more about what I've seen. And most people don't leave because the petals have turned into love-me-nots. That's just how they spin the story to not have to grieve a more impossible thing. That history didn't stay in its lane. That the tiniest dents rusted so much away, they simply stopped knowing how to hold each other, tighter than they could hold the brakes. I understand that I am nothing without them. I understand that I am something that is nothing without love. But what in this world would I rather be than something that is nothing without love? It's worth the rest of my days covered in dust.
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2: Volunteer Mary Ellen Stepanek is including Sunsounds in her estate planning. Here's why.
3: During her final years, my mother developed macular degeneration. 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
2: If you would like to join Mary Ellen in including Sunsounds in your estate plans, please contact Planned Giving at 480-774-8300. That's 480-774-8300.

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1: Today on New Letters on the Air, we'll pay tribute to a handful of women who helped shake up the poetic establishment in the 20th century to usher in more diversity for publishing in this century. Poets like Maxine Cumin, who talked about the resistance she and her good friend Anne Sexton encountered in what was then predominantly a man's world.
2: Both Sexton and I began before the women's movement. We were writing and trying to publish poems in an era when it was better to use just your first initial. When the editor of a national literary magazine said to me, gee, I really like these poems and I'd like to publish one, but I published a woman last month.
1: Listen to the now past American voices of Maxine Cumin, Carolyn Kaiser, Adrienne Rich, and Audre Lorde, along with poems dedicated to Anne Sexton and Muriel Rukeyser, all feminist poets on this special edition of New Letters on the Air. I'm Angela Elam. The four poets reading today have several things in common. With birthdays between 1925 and 35, they're all part of that first generation of American women born with the right to vote. They're all proclaimed feminists who made the experience of being a complex woman a central issue in their poetry and were unafraid to be political. For example, in November 1998, Carolyn Kaiser and Maxine Cumin, both prominent Pulitzer Prize-winning poets, resigned as chancellors of the Academy of American Poets to protest the absence of minorities on the Academy's Board of Chancellors, a lack that's since been rectified. These are all women who influenced and mentored following generations. We'll begin with Carolyn Kaiser, the author of more than a dozen books, including Pro Femina, which was composed over a 50-year span. The first three sections, written in the 1950s, were considered the first wave feminist urtext. Always a vocal proponent for literature and the arts, Kaiser was the first director of literary programs with the National Endowment for the Arts in the late 60s. She also edited collections such as 100 Great Poems by Women. In this 1997 New Letters on the Air interview, Kaiser talks with fellow poet Michelle Boisseau about her then-new book, Harping On.
3: I like the idea of being a harpy, of being a nag, all the negative comments of that, as well as it being a symbol of the harpist who is sort of a muse figure. It worked on so many levels, and people are delighted with it, I'm happy to say. And then I got this painter friend of mine, Salvador Federico, to do the cover, and I thought it worked out awfully nicely.
4: Oh, it's wonderful because it's a picture of a male figure, isn't it? Or would you say it's an androgynous figure?
3: Oh, I think it's androgynous, and she's supposed to have snakes in her hair, but that doesn't really come out terribly clearly. But Maxine Cumin and I talk about being harpies and about starting our coven one of these days and allowing in a few selected witches.
4: It's very bold, and I think when you begin the book with the poem that sort of sets up the rest of the book is declaring yourself and your generation in terms of your politics and your attitude, the response to Franco, the American Brigade in the Spanish Civil War, and that whole revolution being seen from a young person's point of view as the sexy thing to be involved with.
3: Well, of course, I never thought of it in that way, but I came from a very political family, as I think comes out in the poem. It certainly didn't occur to me that it was sexy. A lot of the reviews of Harping On have stressed the fact that, have called me a leftist, which I think is pretty funny. If you think Franco was a monster, and if you're very concerned with issues of ecology, and if you're a feminist, if that means you're a leftist, I don't know what's happening to terminology, because it seems to me that's just being a human being. I think it's one of the very few poems in which a ladies' room figures in the open passages and also in the closing passages.
4: But it's interesting because it sets up a kind of frame, throws a couple balls up in the air, the political element, the sexual politics element, the element of reinterpreting, reformatting the memory. That poem seems to set it up in within, I don't know, this self-irony, perhaps.
3: That's my big number. I used to get when I wrote Pro Femina, I suppose the poem for which I'm best known, I used to get cards and letters from young women asking me to interpret the poem for them. The part that troubled them the most was the luck of our husbands and lovers who keep free women. And they want to have that explained. So I finally got tired of this and had a little stamp made that said, irony, irony, irony. And it was great because where I was teaching at the time, all the other professors wanted to borrow it to help grade papers with. So it got quite a workout.
4: Yeah, yeah.
3: But there always has been that sort of savagery in my approach to my own work and to myself.
4: Well, that's part of the harping, isn't it?
3: Oh, part of the harping, absolutely.
4: I think it's the fourth poem in the book, the poem Goethe,
3: mm-hmm.
4: which is when you examine yourself.
3: Mm-hmm.
4: In the third person, the speaker sets up the mother as a villain, but that mother shifts and she has many manifestations, and she's permitted a grand parade of personalities that appear.
3: Well, my mother was a many faceted person. She was a very complex person and a very neurotic person, and I was crazy about her. I miss her still. I still dream about her a great deal. She was an amazing, amazing human being.
4: She read you poetry, right?
3: Oh, from the beginning. I mean, she made me into a poet. There's no question of that.
4: That was something she valued, to see mm-hmm, a daughter mm-hmm. become a poet.
3: Well, I think it was her own balked creativity that was speaking. I read an interesting statement the other day. This doctor said that he thought that a lot of neurosis was caused by balked creativity. And I believe it. I believe it. In fact, I don't understand how people can live who don't have some kind of creative outlet. I think I would find life unbearable.
4: Yeah.
3: I'd also find it unbearable without a sense of irony.
4: It's pretty unbearable to be around people without a sense of irony.
3: Very true.
5: The late Carolyn Kaiser, in a 1997 conversation with the next generation feminist poet, the now late Michelle Boisseau. Later on New Letters on the Air, you'll hear one of Kaiser's ironic poems from the book Harping On that also sheds light on another important feminist poet, the late Muriel Rukeyser. But first, let's listen to Adrienne Rich, whose unwavering passion was apparent in her six decades of writing. Born in 1929, Adrienne Rich was just 22 when her first book won the coveted Yale Younger Poets Award, the first of many prizes, including the MacArthur Genius Grant. In this 1994 recording, Adrienne Rich talks with then New Letters on the Air producer Rebecca Presson about the development of her poetry, which went through a coming out period in style and form, much akin to the poet's later coming out as a lesbian after years of marriage and family. Here's Adrienne Rich.
6: As a young woman in my 20s with one book published behind me and having married and having had three children in about 6 years, I was having to start to reckon with the fact that my woman's life as I was living it seemed utterly unlike the life of any poet I had ever heard about. The women poets tended not to have children. Many did not marry. I remember a line that John Berryman wrote, "Them lady poets must not marry, pal." I was struggling against what I felt to be an almost unspeakable fragmentation, and I mean literally unspeakable, between my everyday life and my physical existence and my relational life as a woman and my life as a poet.
5: You were still married, weren't you, when you wrote this book?
6: Yes. But what I'm talking about is more than marriage. Mm-hmm. It's the experience of living in a woman's body, whatever else you're doing, which could include bearing children. It could include heterosexual sexuality from a female perspective. It could include going about the world in a woman's body and being perceived and vulnerable as a woman in the world.
5: So what happened to let you know that you could write these sorts of poems?
6: Nothing happened. The pressure grew. I realized that either my poetry was going to dry up and go stale, or I was going to be exploring the dangerous edges that I had been taught were really not to be explored. But that experience of finally coming into speech as a person whose experience had been poetically and in other ways devalued or seen as other and certainly as specific but not universal, that gave me, I think, a lifelong empathy with people whose experience has, for other reasons, been devalued and trivialized or distorted, and an understanding of what it takes to come into speech, what it takes to break through and write the poetry of your life, even if you're told this is not important, this is not valid, to write the words that you must speak in order to know yourself.
4: What's interesting to me is that at the time that you made these decisions or you were having these ideas, you were hardly an outsider. You were one of the guys. You were a darling in the poetry. You were very much accepted by the male-dominated poetry society. You'd won the Yale Younger Poets Award, and all the guys thought you were great.
6: I was that very isolated thing, a token woman. Mm-hmm. But when I published my third book, Snapshots of a Daughter-in-Law, where that breakthrough was beginning, it was the first book of mine that received very unfavorable reviews. Part of it was because the form of my poetry was changing, along with the experiences that it revealed and delineated. The form was changing along with the materials that I needed to handle. It was becoming more open, more organic. I had started writing in very strict formalist style, been much praised for that. Mm-hmm. That was one of the reasons I was a darling of the poetry establishment, because I could do that so well. And in abandoning it, I suppose that I seemed in a certain way to be a renegade. Although, of course, there were other poets in the country who were writing in open forms, in organic forms, many, many other poets, but they were not of that poetry establishment which had praised my first two books. They too were outsiders. The fact of a door frame means there is something to hold on to with both hands. While slowly thrusting my forehead against the wood and taking it away, one of the oldest motions of suffering, as Makeba sings a courage song for warriors. Music is suffering made powerful. I think of the story of the goose girl who passed through the high gate, where the head of her favorite mare was nailed to the arch, and in a human voice, if she could see thee now, thy mother's heart would break, said the head of Falada. Now again, poetry, violent, arcane, common, hewn of the commonest living substance into archway, portal, frame. I grasp for you your blood-stained splinters, your ancient and stubborn poise, as the earth trembles, burning out from the grain. For me, that is a poem about the power of art to be there for us when our worlds are shaking, trembling, and it's about the transmutation of suffering into power.
5: The late Adrienne Rich on The Fact of a Doorframe, the title poem of her book of selected and new poems, 1950 to 1984. She was interviewed by Rebecca Presson in 1994 for New Letters on the Air. Her last collection before her death in 2012 at the age of 82 was called Tonight No Poetry Will Serve, Poems 2007 to 10. Adrienne Rich had this to say about our next feminist poet. Audre Lorde writes as a black woman, a mother, a daughter, a lesbian, a feminist, a visionary. Poems of elemental wildness and healing and lucidity. Born in 1934, Audre Lorde wrote over a dozen books of poetry and prose before her death in 92 from breast cancer at age 58. She was then the state poet of New York. You'll get a sense of her passions from this 1979 recording made shortly after the release of her poetry collection, The Black Unicorn.
6: I believe that poetry is very much a living art. It's an art that is very much a part of our daily lives, and certainly, for instance, my subject matter and those essential truths that come out, I hope, of the work itself have to do with my experiences, the lives through which I move, the worlds that I inhabit. And of course, these worlds change from year to year, from moment to moment for us all. So poetry, I think, always reflects the interests, the emotions, the experience of the poet. And to the extent that these experiences are made real and made bridges that can connect with other human beings who have different experiences, it is to that extent, I think, that the poem is successful, that the poem works. But I can't write your poem, but on the other hand, perhaps we can both write poems that speak to each other in terms of images and in terms of those essential, basic human feelings that we all have. Poems on the Black Unicorn, many of them were conceived in Africa, shortly after I came back from Africa from my two trips, and also in particular, very much dealing with the kinds of knowledges, the kinds of connections that I made within myself as an African-American woman, the ways in which I connected, the ways in which I was similar, and the ways in which I was different, the ways in which I felt myself to be separate and apart at the same time during the times I was in Africa. I was in West Africa, in Ghana and Togo, Dahomey, which is now, of course, Benin, and then later in Nigeria. I found in Dahomey a great wealth of power and strength and underlining identity for myself as a black woman. And of course, you know, in Dahomey, the Amazons, who were really the primary defenders of the king's honor through most of the Panther King's reigns, were women. And it is in the Dahomeyan cosmology, really, that you find the fact that the earth-giving or creative functions of women, which is something that's heavily underlined throughout all African mythologies, but in particular in Dahomey, it does not preclude the shedding of blood. So therefore, women can be both lovers and warriors. It's very good. The title of this poem is called Dahomey. There is a saying that goes with it, which really introduces the poem. In spite of the fire's heat, the tongues can fetch it. The poem Dahomey. It was in a Bomi that I felt the full blood of my father's wars, and where I found my mother, Sebolisa, standing with outstretched palms, hip high, one breast eaten away by worms of sorrow, magic stones resting upon her fingers, dry as a cough. In the dooryard of the brass workers, four women joined together dyeing cloth, Makeshu's iron quiver, standing erect and flamingly familiar in their dooryard, mute as a porcupine in a forest of lead. In the courtyard of the cloth workers, other brothers and nephews are stitching bright tapestries into tales of blood. But thunder is a woman with braided hair, spelling the Fas of Shangol asleep between sacred pythons that cannot read nor eat the ritual offerings of the Asan. My throat in the panther's lair is unresisting. Bearing true drums on my head, I speak whatever language is needed to sharpen the knives of my tongue. The snake is aware, although sleeping, under my blood, since I am a woman, whether or not You are against me. I will braid my hair, even in the seasons of rain.
5: The late Audre Lorde, from a 1979 New Letters on the Air recording featuring her book, The Black Unicorn, which reflected her travels in Africa. You can now find this in the collected poems of Audre Lorde. We'll move back to this continent with Maxine Cumin, who wrote critically acclaimed formal poetry that reflected her feminist views and her close contact with the natural world. Called a pastoral poet, a confessional poet, and a transcendentalist, she served as a consultant in poetry to the Library of Congress and as the State Poet Laureate of New Hampshire. In 1987, Rebecca Presson visited her horse farm for New Letters on the Air, where Maxine Cumin revealed much about her life and work.
2: Most of my time is spent doing things around the farm. As you saw, we have a bunch of horses. And at this season of the year, we're putting up our sap lines because we're tapping the maple trees. And that's what we've been doing most of this week. After the thaw gets over with, it'll be time to start thinking about the garden, so that I don't really have a set time for writing anymore. When I'm really hot and working, I work first thing in the morning, right after I feed and square everything around in the barn. I like to go right to my desk. But by and large, it's a very much of an outdoor life, a very physically active life. Things that I do with poems come almost as a relief from that kind of activity. It's terrific, because everything I do becomes, by metaphor, something that spills over into a poem. This poem really demonstrates what is feeding the poetry, actually. It's called Family Reunion. The week in August you come home, adult, professional, aloof. We roast and carve the fatted calf, in our case, homegrown pig, the chine garliced and crisped, the applesauce hand-pressed the green-gage wine. Nothing is cost-effective here. The peas, the beets, the lettuces hand-sown are raised to stand apart. The electric fence ticks like the slow heart of something we fed and bedded for a year, then killed with kindness's one bullet and paid Jake Mott to do the butchering. In winter, we lure the birds with suet, thaw lungs and kidneys for the cat. Darlings, it's all a circle, from the ring of wire that keeps the raccoons from the corn to the gouged pine table that we lounge around, distressed before any of you was born. Benign and dozy from our gluttonies, the candles down to stubs, defenses down, love leaking out unguarded the way juice dribbles from the fence when grounded by grass stalks or a forgotten hoe. How eloquent, how beautiful you seem. Wearing our gestures, how wise you grow, ballooning to overfill our space, the almost parents of your parents now. So briefly having you back to measure us is harder than having let you go. Thematically, not too far from that. This is a poem I wrote, I hope it's the final elegy, for my friend Anne Sexton. Her biographer, Diane Middlebrook, had come to visit me and to interview me, and we had spent a long session talking about Anne. And not too long after that particular day, this poem began to surface. It's called Apostrophe to a Dead Friend, on being interviewed by her biographer. Little by little, my gender drifts away, leaving the bones of this person whose shoe size was your size, who traded dresses in our pool of public occasion costumes, yours the formal length jersey, mine the cocktail wool, and your dead mother's mink coat that I always said looked like muskrat. It fades, the glint of those afternoons we lay in the sun by the pond, paler the intimate confidences. Even the distances we leapt in poems have shrunk, no more parapets. The men have grown smaller, drier, easier to refuse. passion subsides like a sunset. Urgency has been wrung from the rendezvous. Now that the children have changed into exacting adults, the warmth we felt for each other's young takes on the skin tone of plain daylight. However well-fed and rosy, they are no kinder or wiser than we. Soon I will be 60. How it was with you now, hardly more vivid than how it is without you. I carry the sheer weight of the telling like a large infant on one hip. I, who am remaindered in the conspiracy, doom, doom on my lips.
5: Maxine Cumin, recorded in 1987 at her New Hampshire farm, where she died in 2014 at age 88. This was far from the last poem that Cumin dedicated to Anne Sexton, her friend and poet, whom she met in 1957 when they were both enrolled in a poetry workshop in Boston. Sexton, winner of the 1966 Pulitzer Prize for her book Live or Die, took her own life in 1974. Cumin discusses that in a 2002 New Letters on the Air episode. But right now, we'll return to that promise poem by Maxine Cumin's other friend, the fellow former poet, Carolyn Kaiser, who talks about another feminist poet with Michelle Boisseau, featured in her poem, Song for Muriel.
3: Oh, that's to the late Muriel Rukeyser, right. Of course. But it's also about me, obviously.
4: I was wondering if you were thinking about something in particular about her that you thought they were getting wrong about Muriel.
3: Well, you know, I very much admire Elizabeth Bishop, but, you know, there's a huge Bishop cult.
4: Mm-hmm.
3: And Muriel has never had her due, I don't feel. And I think a lot of it is because she is so lucid. And she was a threat to men in the way Elizabeth wasn't.
4: Right. Talk about left. She was the...
3: Yes, indeed. Yeah. Heroic. I remember when she was threatened with having her leg cut off at the hip because she had bad diabetes. And the dear old creature went over to Korea and stood in the snow outside the prison where the young Korean poet was incarcerated. It just took all the courage in the world. In the midwinter, this overweight, ill, dying woman went over there to try to get Kim Chi-ha out of prison, which she did.
4: Right, and so for the poets who, in a sense, build into their own work,
3: mm-hmm.
4: the code by which it can be read, instead of having it externally, don't get the kind of critical attention.
3: That's very, very shrewd, and I think absolutely right on. I think you can explain the most difficult passages yourself. You don't have to wait for somebody else. You do it in the work, absolutely. Mm-hmm. No one explains me, because there's nothing to explain. It's all right here, very clear. Oh, for my reputation's sake, to be difficult and opaque. No one explains me, because though myopic, I see plain. I just put it down with a leer and a frown. Why does it make you sweat? Is this the thanks I get? No one explains me, because there are tears in my body's song. Once I am dead, something will be said. How nice I won't be here to see how they get it wrong.
5: Carolyn Kaiser in 1997. Like Maxine Cumin, she departed this world in 2014 at age 88. Her last book was Cool, Calm, and Collected, Poems 1960 to 2000, preceded by her completed Pro Femina. You also heard the past American voices of Adrienne Rich, Audre Lorde, and Michelle Boisseau. For more about New Letters on the Air's feminist poets, visit our website, newletters.org. A production of New Letters Magazine at the University of Missouri, Kansas City. Partial support comes from the Missouri Arts Council, a state agency. This program was originally produced with Linda Scher, Mark Maupin, and Alex Smith, and later with Eric Motter, Dennis Conroe, Elizabeth Albano, Sean Weir, Coy Duggar, and now Jamie Walsh. I'm Angela Elam. 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

Hello and welcome to Nice News. This is a broadcast about some unusual topics. I'm Joyce Vesper, your Sun Sounds of Arizona volunteer broadcaster. On Nice News, we cover information from all over the world on many different topics. The program provides a timeout from the daily news that doesn't always cover the happiest of topics. So, please, give us a listen. Who knows what might give you a laugh or cause you to remember something from another era or even pique your interest, such as this particular subject, how a single shot is helping fix congenital deafness. A remarkable story unfolds as a 7-year-old girl who was born unable to hear began engaging in everyday conversation with her mother just after 4 months after receiving a groundbreaking gene therapy. This transformative treatment involved a single injection into her inner ear, providing her with a gene that she had been missing, rather than a hearing aid or an implant. Researchers at the esteemed Karolinska Institute, collaborating with hospitals across China, recently shared their findings in Nature Medicine from a trial that included 10 patients suffering from congenital deafness due to mutations in the OTOF gene. The outcomes are truly inspiring, as every participant showed significant improvement in their ability to hear. Remarkably, many began to notice changes within just a month of the treatment. By 6 months, participants' ability to detect sound improved dramatically, reducing the threshold from 106 decibels to 52. This change is akin to the difference between the loud noise of a jackhammer and the gentle sounds of a regular conversation. The OTOF gene is crucial as it encodes a protein called otoferlin, which acts as a molecular switch in the inner hair cells of the cochlea. This protein is essential for converting sound vibrations into signals that the brain can understand. In individuals lacking this gene, sound can enter the ear, but the crucial transmission of that sound signal to the auditory nerve fails to occur. The innovative therapy utilized a synthetic adeno-associated virus, AAV, to deliver a functioning copy of the OTOF gene directly into the cochlea through a simple injection at the round window, a delicate membrane at the base of the inner ear. The AAV serves as a reliable courier, bringing the corrected gene into the hair cells without impacting the surrounding tissue. The youngest participants, aged 5 and 8, experienced the most impressive results. Their auditory cortices appear to adapt wonderfully to the newly introduced signals. Encouragingly, the study also revealed adults benefited from the treatment as well. Dr. Mayoli Duan, one of the study's corresponding authors for the Karolinska Institute, noted hearing was greatly improved in many of the participants, which can have profound effect on their life quality. The trial welcomed a diverse age range, with the youngest participant being just 1 year old and the oldest 24 years old. Throughout a follow-up period of 6 to 12 weeks, no serious adverse reactions were reported. The most common side effect was a temporary decrease in the neutrophils, a type of white blood cell that plays a role in the immune system. The OTOF mutations represent a smaller portion of the genetic hearing loss cases. More prevalent mutations, such as the GJB2, are also significant contributors to congenital deafness. Treating these more common mutations poses greater challenges due to their interaction with surrounding tissue and the proteins that are involved. Dr. Duan expressed optimism for the future, stating OTOF is just the beginning. We are researchers and are expanding our work to others. More common genes that cause deafness, such as the GJB2 and the TMC1. These are more complicated to treat, but animal studies have so far returned promising results. We are confident that patients with different kinds of genetic deafness will one day be able to receive treatment. The groundbreaking research, partially funded by Otovia Therapeutics, Inc., the company behind the therapy, is ongoing with the team closely monitoring the durability of the treatment's effects.
The encouraging data thus far indicates that every individual involved in the trial is experiencing improved hearing following their treatment. This article, How a Single Shot is Helping Fix Congenital Deafness. Our next article, Countries Enjoy Cleanest Air in Centuries, Sharing Lessons for All. A recent article from Our World in Data highlights some truly uplifting trends in air quality across various high and middle-income countries. It reveals that the Western world is enjoying cleaner air than it has in centuries, and there's promising news for developing nations as well. Many of them are likely to achieve a similar improvement much sooner than expected. Hannah Ritchie delves into the emissions of two specific gases produced by industrial activities, sulfur dioxide, known as SO2, and nitrogen oxide to the emissions of two specific gases produced by industrial activities, sulfur dioxide, known as SO2, and nitrogen oxide, known as NO2.

days of industrialization. The remarkable achievement signifies that air quality in the British cities is now among the best it has ever been in centuries. The dramatic reduction in coal use has played a vital role in the positive trend. Looking at middle-income countries such as China and India, there is also a bright path ahead. While these nations still rely heavily on coal for electricity, they have the opportunity to implement effective technology that can dramatically reduce SO2 emissions. The United States, for example, successfully adopted a cap-and-trade system in the 1990s that encouraged coal plants to innovate and reduce their emissions. That step led to significant decreases in air pollution. China has also made impressive studies and strides. Even with an increase in coal consumption since 2000, the country has managed to lower its SO2 emissions to levels seen before that time, thanks to the implementation of scrubbers that are devices that clean the gases released from coal-burning power plants. These advancements show that with the right technology and regulation, countries can improve air quality while still meeting the energy needs. Interestingly, the article notes that switching from burning coal to cleaner energy sources leads to a better air quality. For example, using coal instead of wood or dung can yield health benefits, as the particulate matter produced by wood smoke can definitely be more harmful. Moreover, nitrogen oxide emissions, primarily from vehicles, have seen a significant decline in the UK, reaching levels not observed since the 1950s. This positive change is largely attributed to improvements in fuel efficiency and the introduction of stringent emission standards for vehicles. Many countries, including South Africa, Brazil, and China, are embracing similar regulations, demonstrating that effective policies can lead to cleaner air for everyone. Beijing, once known for its smoggy skies, has transformed into a city that frequently enjoys clear blue skies, a phenomenon dubbed Beijing Blue. This transformation has not only enhanced the city's beauty, but has also led to increased life expectancy for its residents. In summary, there are many reasons to be hopeful about the future of air quality around the globe. With the right technologies, policy, and commitment to cleaner energy, we can all breathe easier and enjoy the benefits of a healthier environment. Let's celebrate these advancements and continue to work toward an even brighter and cleaner future. Christian Thorsberg writes this article, "Why do we love movies? This smart movie theater tracks viewers' brainwaves and heart rates to find out." The new Smart Cinema Theater collects biometric data to track in-the-moment reactions to on-screen action. For decades, movie studios have relied on advanced screenings to gauge how audiences respond to in-development films, with viewer reactions informing edits, reshoots, and even changed endings. Studios typically collect qualitative feedback from written or verbal comments after films end, and audiences in the attention-strapped streaming age even finish watching. But researchers at the University of Bristol in England now seek to modernize the method with a first-of-its-kind smart movie theater that measures viewers' instantaneous physical reaction with high-tech equipment. Located on the institution's new campus, the 35-seat Smart Cinema Theater prepares the familiar high-resolution laser projector and the Dolby surround sound speakers with technologies foreign to most movie houses, heart rate monitors, EEG headsets, and infrared cameras. By monitoring viewers' pulses, brainwaves, body heat, skin responses, and eye movements, researchers say they can more accurately capture in-the-moment knee-jerk reactions that may be lost or forgotten after the credits roll. Those older methods have their value, but they always rely on memory. Ian Gilchrist, a neuropsychologist at the University of Bristol, tells the Times of London, Will Humphreys, "With this smart cinema technology and with these methods, you don't have to take the risk of releasing something and hoping it works. You can actually get real audience insight moment by moment into how each person is responding and make changes before the release. And we think that could bring real value to movie making."
This article by Christian

Christian Thorsberg. Why do we love movies? This new smart movie theater tracks viewers' brainwaves and heart rates to find out. And now, listeners, there are 10 new Barbie stamps for all your summer snail mail. On Friday, the United States Postal Service announced a new stamp release coming later this summer. A set of Barbie designs dressed in outfits representing 10 iconic careers. These include classic Barbie dolls dressed as nurses, teachers, astronauts, as well as some more modern styles like a soccer player, a judge, and a robotics engineer. Ethel Kessler, an art director for USPS, collaborated with Mattel, the parent toy company that owns Barbie. Differing slightly from standard Forever stamps, these designs are a third taller than usual vertical commemorative stamps, a formal format that will best showcase the dolls in their outfits. Kessler said the team working on the project approached it with, quote, a spirit of fun, and used bright, energetic colors, especially the famous Barbie pink, to create an enduring sense of joy, unquote. The stamps will be released on July 11th during the 2026 National Barbie Doll Collectors Convention in Austin, Texas. The Barbie stamps will be forever stamps, meaning that they will also be equal in value to the current first-class mail 1-ounce price, according to USPS. Once the stamps are released, people can purchase them at select postal offices nationwide or online through USPS Postal Service. This article, United States Postal Service unveils 10 new Barbie stamps for all your summer snail mail. And here's another very interesting topic by Andrew Paul. A new moth species has been named for Pope Leo. Pope Leo XIV receives gifts from visitors from all over the world every year. But a newly identified insect may be the first papal tribute of its kind. In the journal Notolaryngopterology, entomologists describe a striking moth species recently discovered in the rocky Mediterranean island of Crete. With its royal color scheme and ecological significance, the winged insect lives up to its scientific name, Pyralis papilionae, or Pope Leo moth. The pontiff is a strong advocate of climate and environmental protection, and we hope that his voice may serve as an example for humanity. The moth is the latest in a series of taxonomic revisions within the Pyralis regalis species group. Although common across Europe, their widespread presence has proven a liability for entomologists. Recent reevaluations have uncovered multiple unique subspecies among these often overlooked moths. P. papilionae represents the newest addition to the family after researchers from Austria's Tyrolean State Museum, the Finnish Museum of Natural History, and the Bavarian State Collection of Zoology analyzed numerous specimens from the White Mountains located in the western region of the Greek island of Crete. With a roughly 0.75-inch wingspan, the Pope Leo moth is a moderately sized insect within its group. Its particularly distinctive features include purple forewings accented by multiple white bands and deep orange spots. Molecular analysis showed about a 6% genetic divergence from the next closest relative, more than enough to earn it a new species classification. For now, researchers know little else about the Pope Leo moth life cycle and biology, although they seem most active around the month of June and appear endemic to Crete. That said, a single specimen observed in October suggests that a prolonged flight season or possible multiple generations over the course of a few months. About 700 moth species are discovered every year, although most are located in tropical habitats. This makes the Pope Leo's moth identification particularly noteworthy, but also serves as a vital reminder of the planet's precarious ecological health. We are facing a global biodiversity crisis, yet only a fraction of the world's species has been scientifically documented. Effective conservation of biodiversity requires that species are first recognized, described, and named.
Humorous comments echo the Pope Leo's moth namesake. While speaking at a global church summit on climate change last year, the Pope urged a societal transition from collecting data to carrying and from environmental discourse to ecological conversion that transforms both personal and communal lifestyles. This article, New Moth Species Named for Pope Leo. Alcatraz coyote wasn't a city boy after all. Dateline, San Francisco. After months of fieldwork and scientific analysis, the National Park Service researchers have determined that the coyote that drew international attention in early 2026 after swimming to Alcatraz Island likely started the epic swim from Angel Island State Park. The coyote's whereabouts remain unknown, but new DNA evidence has helped park staff answer one of the biggest questions surrounding the unusual sighting, where he came from. "We are surprised by the coyote's origin," said Park Service wildlife ecologist Bill Merkel. "Our working assumption was that the coyote made the swim from San Francisco because it is a significantly shorter distance. We couldn't help being impressed by his accomplishment in making it to Alcatraz. Coyotes are known to be resilient and adaptable, and he certainly demonstrated those qualities." Soon after the animal was spotted on Alcatraz in late January, park biologists launched a coordinated effort to learn about the visitor. Staff surveyed the island for tracks, installed trail cameras and audio recording devices, and collected samples for laboratory testing. Coyote scat collected on the island was sent to UC Davis Mammalian and Ecology Unit of the Veterinary Genetics Laboratory for DNA analysis. Results confirmed the coyote was a male and matched him to Angel Island's coyote population. Three distinct coyote populations could have been the source of the Alcatraz coyote: San Francisco, South Marin, and Angel Island, said Dr. Ben Sachs from UC Davis. "Our lab was able to take the DNA sample and match it to a coyote previously sampled from the Angel Island population." Following a January 24th visitor sighting and photograph documenting the coyote on Alcatraz, park staff began monitoring the island for signs of its presence. Biologists found fresh coyote tracks and scat in the days after the sighting and installed trail cameras and audio recording devices to detect additional movement. Despite months of follow-up monitoring, the coyote was never seen again or his presence captured on recording devices. Researchers were particularly interested in locating the coyote because of Alcatraz's role as a seabird nesting habitat. Staff were prepared to safely capture and relocate the animal to a more suitable habitat within the Golden Gate National Recreational Park. "Despite extensive searching, there's no evidence the coyote is still on Alcatraz Island, and no remains have been found. We don't know what happened to the coyote," said Merkel, "but he proved himself an expert swimmer to get to Alcatraz, and I hope he made a successful swim back to his home island in Angel Island." This article, Alcatraz Coyote Wasn't a City Boy After All. Our next article, Miracle Tree Seeds Can Remove Over 98% of Microplastics from Water. A remarkable tree celebrated for its medicinal benefits for centuries may hold the key to addressing the pressing issue of microplastic pollution. The Moringa tree, often affectionately referred to as the Miracle Tree, has long been cherished for its healing properties and nutritious leaves. Now, exciting research reveals its potential to filter microplastics from water with impressive effectiveness. In a groundbreaking study, scientists discovered that when moringa seeds were employed in a water treatment system that mimics municipal facilities, they successfully filtered out an astonishing 98.5% of microplastic particles from PVC, one of the most problematic forms of microplastics. Microplastics have become a global challenge, appearing in various forms from visible pieces to minuscule particles that are 1/25,000th the width of a human hair. These tiny pollutants have been found in every corner of the planet, from the highest altitudes of the jet stream to the depths of our oceans. Alarmingly, they have been detected in every human organ studied, raising concerns about health implications.
Estimates suggest that individuals may unknowingly consume the equivalent of 10 credit cards worth of plastic each year through drinking water and urban air. While the exact health impact of microplastics remains uncertain, it is well established that plastics can act as an endocrine disruptor, interfering with hormone signaling in the body. As the production and consumption of plastic continues to rise, innovative solutions are essential to tackle this growing problem. Dr. Adriano Gonzalez dos Reis, a dedicated professor at the Institute of Science and Technology in Sao Paulo State University, has devoted years to researching the moringa tree and believes its seeds can play a significant role in combating microplastic pollution. His team explored the seed's potential as a coagulant, which can bind together various particles in water. That way, it makes them easier to be removed. The process involved breaking down PVC plastic into particles thin enough to span just a quarter of a human hair's width. The water now containing these tiny particles was passed through a coagulation flocculation filtration system commonly used in water treatment plants. The results were remarkable. Moringa seeds proved to be 98.5% effective, removing microplastics comparable to the widely used synthetic coagulant, aluminum sulfate, or alum. However, unlike alum, which is a toxic heavy metal associated with neurological disorders and produces hazardous sludge, moringa seeds offer a more natural and eco-friendly alternative. One moringa seed can effectively treat 10 liters of water, making it a promising option, particularly for smaller communities where access to alum may be limited or costly. Moreover, moringa is widely cultivated across the tropics for food, medicine, and honey production. Rural communities that already harvest moringa seed pods could seamlessly incorporate this valuable resource into their water filtration efforts. This innovative approach showcased the potential of the moringa tree to not only enhance water quality, but also empower communities. Sharing the story of its extraordinary tree and its latest capabilities is a wonderful way to inspire others and promote a healthier, greener future for our planet. This article, Miracle Tree Seeds, can remove over 98% of microplastics from water. Students rescue injured hiker using a makeshift stretcher, a skill they had just learned. In a heartwarming display of bravery and teamwork, a group of high school girls from Presbyterian Ladies College in Armdale came to the aid of a hiker in distress during the adventurous outing in Warrumbungle National Park. This uplifting story exemplifies the power of preparation and compassion. While on a four-day hiking trip, these dedicated students encountered Thomas Wedland, who had suffered a broken leg. Excited yet calm, they quickly remembered their skills they had honed as part of their Duke of Edinburgh Award project. After consulting with their leaders, the team sprang into action, showcasing their readiness for such a situation. With creativity and resourcefulness, they fashioned a makeshift stretcher using tarp poles and a hammock, allowing Wendland to lie comfortably. Stephanie Blake, an 11th grader, described the teamwork. They would count to three, lift the gurney, and carry Wendland for 60 seconds before pausing to switch sides and catch their breath. This thoughtful approach allowed them to make steady progress for 2 hours until they reached a point where medical services could assist. As they navigated the trail, Stephanie reflected on the journey, sharing, "The path just seemed to keep getting longer and longer. You don't realize how far 2.1 miles is until you're shuffling along carrying someone." Despite the challenges, their spirits remained high, fueled by their training and determination. Wedland, an experienced hiker, recounted his unexpected fall and the moment he realized something was seriously wrong. He expressed deep gratitude for the students' support, stating, "It absolutely means the world that they were able to offer the assistance that they did. I'm forever grateful to them." This article, Students Rescue Injured Hiker Using a Makeshift Stretcher, a skill that they had just learned. And here is the quote for today. It is by Willie Nelson. "Once you replace negative thoughts with positive ones, you'll start having positive results." Willie Nelson.
Well, I hope you enjoyed today's articles. Please join us again next time when we cover some more topics on Nice News. This has been Joyce Vesper, your volunteer broadcaster for Sun Sounds of Arizona, a radio reading service. 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Be well. Be happy. Bye.

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1: Hello, and welcome to show number 2620 of Eyes on Success, a weekly program empowering the visually impaired with expert advice, personal stories, and the latest in technology and accessibility. 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
2: And I'm Pete Torpy. Well, today's show is a show from our Wayback Machine that's a fun and adventure-packed episode we're sure that you'll enjoy.
1: It's about a 65-mile planned canoe outing that turned into a demanding test of endurance for blind paddler Jose Tamayo. We'll talk with Jose about navigating dry riverbeds, startling alligator encounters, painful cracked ribs, and the unpredictable challenges that transformed his trip into a memorable outdoor adventure. But first, for our tip of the week.
3: This week's tip is plan ahead, but expect to need to make changes in your plans.
2: Well, fortunately, Jose on this trip did plan ahead. But as we'll see as we follow him through his 5-day, 65-mile canoe trip, there were a few unexpected things that happened, and it was a good thing they had prepared. This is a pretty exciting story, so I think you'll be interested to follow his adventures through the jungle here.
3: It was also a good thing that not only Jose, but all of his friends who were on the trip with him were able to pretty much roll with all the punches. So they did a great job of planning. They thought they had it all planned. And then when changes happened, they just figured out what to do with all of the changes.
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0: Now, that's not our usual breaker tune. That's a tune called Breathe, written by Matt Scales, who was afflicted with cystic fibrosis. And it's become kind of a theme song for people with cystic fibrosis. And it gives them hope, and they use it for all sorts of events related to cystic fibrosis. And this trip was intended to raise awareness of cystic fibrosis and also to raise money to fund research for cystic fibrosis, and hence the tune. We'll reintroduce Jose Tamayo. He was on this show in number 1150, as we mentioned, describing what was then his upcoming canoe trip. And again, in show 1213, talking about an accessible home entertainment system using the Apple TV.
1: I'm Jose Tamayo.
2: Just to remind our listeners, you are visually impaired.
1: I only have light perception now. I lost my sight around 8 years ago, totally. I used to drive, and drove until I was about 33 years old.
0: That was due to glaucoma?
1: Retinitis pigmentosa.
2: We originally met Jose because I've interacted with him on a number of JAWS issues, and it's been fascinating to me to see some of the different types of things he's gotten involved in as a visually impaired person and some of the challenges that he's been able to overcome. In particular, this canoe trip, boy, I wouldn't do it even if I was sighted, going through the jungles of Florida with the bugs and alligators and the heat and, you'll see there was much more.
0: Well, different people have different ideas of what's fun, and this is one of the things that Jose enjoys. And here's how he got into doing some of these extreme sports in the first place.
1: I used to be the president of a computer science club at the college that I used to attend. This is when I had most of my sight. We used to take excursions to many, many different places, and then one day we decided, hey, why don't we try some of the extreme sports in the area? And we found this place up in Arcadia, Florida, that allowed us to do that. And so what we did is we took a group up there of about 30 people to experience that. And our very first trip was in 1991, and it was a 37-mile paddling trip down the river, two people per canoe, and it was extremely fun. It was something that I enjoyed doing the first time, and I've been doing it ever since. It is out in the jungle, there's no civilization, and you get to interact with many species of wildlife. You know, alligators and panthers and black bear and bobcats and, you know, anything you can imagine out there, it's out there.
2: Well, I don't know that I'd like to interact with just about any species. I was thinking more like dogs and cats. They would be fun to interact with, but I don't know about the alligators and panthers.
0: I don't think you're likely to find a lot of dogs and cats in the jungle, except for some of those large cats that he mentioned.
2: But clearly, Jose has been doing this for a long time, so he is well-skilled at this, well-prepared, and, you know, has developed a lot of the skills and experience to go along with these extreme trips through the jungle over a period of time.
0: And he always goes with members of the same group, so a lot of them are experienced in doing this trip as well.
2: Well, that certainly helps. I mean, we've done canoe trips ourselves with our family, but nothing quite this adventuresome.
0: Let's hear the story of Jose's remarkable adventure down the river through the Florida jungle. As you'll hear, it was even more exciting and eventful than anticipated.
2: We're expecting to hear some great stories today.
1: Oh, yeah, right?
0: Do you want to start with the good news or the cracked ribs?
1: Oh, my goodness. There's always something that we learn from these trips. And, you know, we've never had injuries because we're very, very, very careful. But this time, there were a couple of people that got hurt.
0: What happened?
1: No big deal. I had two fractured ribs from day one, and I didn't know it. I just kept on with the pain, and I just kept on carrying logs and paddling and dragging. And somebody else fell off the canoe. They have a huge bruise. But that's the worst was me.
2: No big deal. I'm just amazed how nonchalant he is about having the cracked ribs. I had some ribs that were bruised, not quite cracked once, and let me tell you, they're quite painful, and I've heard that cracked ribs are even more painful, and I can't imagine doing that when you have to do all this paddling and strenuous exercise in addition.
0: But sometimes it helps not knowing how badly you're injured.
2: Actually, he indicated that, you know, I guess when you're exercising, a lot of the endorphins are pumping, and sometimes that can alleviate some of the discomfort that you might be otherwise feeling.
0: So he had talked about this trip that he was planning to take in show 1150, as we've mentioned, And at the end of that show, we told him we'd check back with him after it was over. So we did.
2: So on our previous show, you were talking about the 65-mile canoe trip you were setting up as a fundraiser to raise money for cystic fibrosis, which your daughter has. And so we're calling you back to see how that trip went.
1: The trip went great. We were hoping that the river would not be as low as it was. They were showing water levels at 0.78 foot. In some places. My canoe outfitter told me that this is the lowest he's ever seen the river in his lifetime in Arcadia. And our first leg of the trip, when we got to the canoe outfitter, and the guy told us there's a quarter mile of no water when you pass the first bridge. And let me tell you a little bit about the first bridge. The first bridge is about 12 miles from where we start. He told us, oh, we can take you up there and you guys can suffer through it, but you guys are carrying a bunch of stuff and you're going to be dragging most of the first 12 miles. And then after the bridge, you're going to be dragging over complete sand for a quarter mile. There's no water there. We said, okay, no problem. We'll start down there midway and then we'll paddle up. And that's what we did. We started at Gardner and we paddled up all the way up to the bridge. And sure enough, there was no water there.
2: It must have been a little bit of a surprise. For our international listeners, Jose talked about there being not much water in the river where he was supposedly canoeing, and we're talking about a quarter of a meter here.
0: Now, if you've not done much canoeing, canoeing in deep water is a piece of cake. I mean, maybe not for 65 miles at a pop, but canoeing in deep water is fairly straightforward. The shallower the water gets, once it gets below maybe a few feet or a meter where you can't put the paddle all the way in, that starts to involve some different shoulder muscles than maybe you were planning on using, and that can get very tiring. And then if you have so little water that you have to get out of the boat and drag it, well, that's harder work still. So we were pretty impressed with the original plan of paddling 65 miles in what everybody expected to be water that was deep enough to paddle through. Well, they planned on paddling 65 miles. Let's see what happened.
1: I would say that the paddling was about 40% of the time. The other time we had to get off because there were some areas where the water was underfoot and we had to pull the canoes across about water up to the ankles. That's it.
2: That must have been tough work.
1: It was tough work because we had to tie ropes to the top, to the front of the canoes, and we ended up pulling across. And you must imagine, I mean, we had to get off the canoe and then get in the front of it and pull it across these dry areas. And a lot of legwork.
2: We had to portage a canoe once with the kids when we were canoeing down some river and had to bypass the rapids. And so we had to carry our canoe and all our equipment around the rapids on land. And that is not easy, well, especially the kids weren't very helpful at the time, but it's still a lot of work.
0: And that was only a couple hundred feet, and we had nowhere near the amount of stuff in the canoes that they did. So this trip started on a Wednesday, and it wasn't long before they had their first unplanned incident.
1: On Wednesday, we started off around 10 a.m., and we paddled up about 5 or 6 hours. Paddled, walk, you know, dragging. We decided to stop. We found this nice campsite. So we're camping out and we're gathering wood for the fire, the campfire. And me and my brother-in-law were going down this hill and it was muddy. He slipped off and so did I. I usually carry a stick with me, but I couldn't find one that time. And that usually keeps me out of danger. But when I slipped off, I went down the hill and landed on a tree stump that was upright. And took the wind out of me for a few minutes, and then I felt okay, but there was some pain there on my left side. So I just kept going. We kept carrying the wood, but it was, I would say, bearable. The pain was bearable, but I was on medication most of the time. You know, Tylenol.
2: I was going to say, you must be tough. I've heard that cracked ribs can be very painful.
1: It was. It's an interesting experience. I've never had a cracked moon in my life, but this one was, the breathing was very difficult.
2: And of course you were exerting yourself the whole rest of the week, so it must have been very hard.
1: I kept paddling and I kept carrying logs and swimming across the river. It was, in some areas, going out to get wood. It was, I just kept doing what I had to do, but I sort of ignored the pain until nighttime, because nighttime was tough, because the minute I tried to lay down, laying down was the most difficult part.
2: Well, good thing there were no physicians around to tell Jose that he ought to just rest and give up the rest of the trip. But it sounds like, you know, he was quite ambitious and, you know, was just going to do what he wanted to do, and that's quite admirable.
0: While he was on the trip, he kept an audio diary and posted regular updates. Here's an early one.
1: Today is April 5th, 2012. We're actually en route, still paddling, and left camp a little while ago. Water is really low, and still, like yesterday, all dragging, a lot of walking. Most of the time, we spent a lot of time, I'd say 50, 60% of the time, dragging our canoes, getting off. And we're moving forward. Checking out.
2: So there you go. He made it possible for everybody to follow him as he went through the trip, and now he has a good record himself to follow and remember some of these wonderful events.
0: So besides the cracked ribs and his brother-in-law's bruises, as the trip went on, they ran into some other problems as well.
1: We ran out of water, and we forgot to bring two jugs of water that we were supposed to take with us, but it was tough because the sun was beating down really hard, and there was 12 of us, and there was one jug of water left.
2: You don't want to run out of water when it's so hot. I mean, the sun is really intense down there. And especially when you have to exert yourself, you wind up needing even more water. So I thought that was a very difficult thing that they had to get through.
0: Right. They were trying to avoid filtering the water or using iodine tablets. And so they had planned on bringing enough water for everybody to drink. But as he said, they forgot a couple of jugs. And come the last night when they were running out of water and they still had, I don't know how many miles left to go, they were pretty sorry that they had forgotten those last couple of jugs. But they got creative, and I believe they melted some ice from the cooler that they still had, and that was clean water, and they figured out some other ways of using the sun to overheat some river water, and they actually were able to generate enough water. But I think next time they'll bring one of those filtration systems and try something different.
2: Yeah, the other thing that I thought was interesting, I mean, carrying water for 5 days for all those people had to really add to their load, which if you were actually canoeing down the river, that wouldn't be so bad because you more or less float down the river. But all that extra weight, they wound up carrying it when the river wasn't deep enough to actually canoe. So that had to be very difficult and just add to all the stress.
0: Boy, I'll bet. Fortunately, they had all been training physically for months to prepare for this trip and building up their muscles, and so that gave them a lot of extra strength that they might not otherwise have had. It paid off, sorta.
2: Well, I guess all this training really paid off, though. I mean, you started out in very good shape. You talked about in our last show about all the training you were doing to get ready for this trip.
1: I never felt any muscle strain. But I do have to tell you that I would have liked, for next time, under these conditions, we have to get a lot more work on our legs, because we never expect to have to walk.
2: So that was the really funny thing, that after this canoe trip that everybody had prepared for and made sure they were in great shape for, of course, you mostly focus on, you know, aerobically what kind of shape you're in and your arm strength and back strength. And of course, because they had to carry the canoe so often with all that weight in it, their legs wound up very sore, and you usually don't think of that as being one of the side effects of canoeing.
0: But they kept plugging along. It's not like they stopped just because they were getting sore and tired.
2: Of course, there was no place they could get off in the middle of the river, so once they started this venture, there are some things you just have to complete.
0: Jose was the organizer of the trip, the leader of the trip, and was also the only blind person on the trip.
2: So how was it being the only visually impaired person on the trip? Was it a special challenge for you, or were you helpful in some ways at night that other people couldn't be?
1: Well, I'm going to tell you, I'm very independent. What I did is I know that out there are lots of thorns, and so I'm always walking around with a towel around my head. When I'm looking for wood, because I did pinch my eye on one of those occasions when we were looking for wood, but I cover my face because it's I like to get out and look for wood and get the camp ready, and I'm able to do most things. I just need a little bit of direction sometimes. So I'll just lift my hand up and, hey, can you guys help me out? Which way is the river? And they'll just tell me straight or left or right. And if I have my stick with me, I can get around pretty much anywhere. Because I like to discover. I like to get around the camp and know where I'm sitting and where everything is situated. So that way I don't have to be asking, hey, can you get me this? Hey, can you get me that? Because I like to be independent. And I do set up my own tent, and I help set up the other tents as well.
2: You know, it's interesting that you talk about, your friends giving you directions out in the woods as you're looking for firewood. I get very disoriented in our backyard in the woods when I do, for instance, raking of leaves in the fall.
1: Yes.
2: I tend to lose track of which direction I'm pushing the leaves and all.
1: I use spatial orientation. Often people look at me and they say, what are you doing? Why are you looking around so much? And I am listening. Just for things. When we set up camp, I tend to stand around and sort of, it looks like I'm looking around, but what I'm doing is I'm listening and I'm trying to figure out where everything is. So once I do that, I can pretty much get around, as long as I have a stick with me. I can get around because I really don't want to fall and get hurt like I did this time. But I try to keep my direction and I know, try to stay aware of where everything is.
2: Right, so you're aware of the sounds around you, where the wind is coming from, and that orients you, I guess.
1: Yes, in fact, people usually ask me, where should we set up the fire? Which way is the wind going? And I say, what, you don't know that? And I say, no, just tell me where to set up the fire, because we don't know where the wind is coming from. And I just tell them, it's going east or it's going west, and you guys should set it up on this side. That's what we usually do.
2: No one else takes notice of those things, but you need to.
1: Yeah. When I lost my sight, I had to learn all of that.
2: So even though Jose is visually impaired, you can see that he's a fully contributing member of the team that was doing the trip. You know, and also, in many cases, he has some skills that actually complement the other skills that team members might have. So working in a team is a good thing.
0: So I gather there wasn't enough water for there to be any alligators in the river. Were there any dangerous animals on the shore?
1: We saw one gator at night.
0: Where?
1: We saw him in our last campsite at night. It was Saturday night. We were sitting out there at the camp. And I say to these guys, hey, I heard something. And my brother-in-law says, hey, guys, if Jose heard something, there's something out there. So we all get up and we start walking around. And they're imagining it's pitch dark out here. And they went out there and there was a gator by the canoes out there. He's just sitting out there waiting, just relaxing.
0: So what do you? You were relaxing too once you detected the alligator.
1: Oh, everybody was alert. Everybody was alert.
2: What do you do at that point? You just keep an eye on it?
1: They don't bother anybody. We just stay where we are. But usually they rely on me for listening out for things like that.
2: Yeah, just an alligator. They don't bother anybody.
0: Yeah, well, the alligator didn't bother anybody, but that wasn't the worst nocturnal experience they had.
1: We had some stalkers on Saturday night.
0: People or four-legged?
1: People. This is one time where we learned that we're always looking out for nature and wildlife, but we learned this time that we have to look out for people, too. We had a couple of people in a pickup truck that were watching us all night, and at one point they got off to come toward the camp, but we all got out of our tents and made some noises, and they left really quickly. It was scary.
2: Wow, that can be more scary than the animals, I would guess.
1: They watched us until 4:30 in the morning. They kept passing by every hour, on the hour exactly, watching us.
0: Wow, that is so creepy.
1: Yeah, we don't know what they were planning, but we were alert. We were awake. We weren't sleeping that night. So that made it for a tough Sunday, because Sunday we were really tired. Everybody was really tired. I didn't feel anything other than the pain in my ribs, but everybody else was exhausted.
2: Boy, as if it wasn't enough to contend with nature and the low water and the broken ribs. They had to deal with other people scaring them in the woods. That must not have been fun.
0: But besides being determined enough to finish this canoe paddle with the cracked ribs and all the other problems, Jose came out of it with a really positive attitude and took home the message that there's a lesson to be learned in any experience.
1: You know, Pete and Nancy, I've never had an experience where we've had stalkers. This was the very first time. And it teaches us a lesson. I think it reinforces what I've already been telling people. Because you know what happens year after year that people go there? They tend to get comfortable. And they tend to think, oh, nothing's going to happen. But when you are not on the guard, that's when things really happen. And I took the opportunity to tell everybody, look, you see why we have to be alert, why we have to clean the camp. Because today it was a group of people that were, I don't know what they were up to, but tomorrow we're not being careful enough and it could be a bear in our camp because we have food thrown all over the floor, or because we didn't take care because we got really comfortable. So the minute you get comfortable and you stop watching is when things really begin to occur.
2: Well, as Jose said, you do have to be very aware and plan ahead, and that really helps you avoid disasters. And although they ran into many adventures here, you can see that their planning ahead and just their training paid off to help them get through all these trials and tribulations. And eventually, they had a great time and some great experiences to remember.
0: So they finally finished the trip, and they had good reason to celebrate. Quite an accomplishment.
1: We got there around 4:30 in the afternoon on Sunday, and usually the celebration is everybody starts yelling and congratulating each other, and the pictures, and there's a big bell at the end there that we all ring. Everybody goes out to that bell and they ring the bell, and it becomes like a big celebration, and then we go get some boiled peanuts.
2: Boiled peanuts.
0: Well, you know how to have a good time.
2: That sounds like a great celebration, and maybe after we finish this show here, we'll go out and get some boiled peanuts and celebrate with him.
0: Works for me. As we've mentioned before, Jose is a team player, and he was willing to do whatever needed to get done, including some stuff you might not have expected.
2: You talked about taking your own pictures. Do you have a special technique for taking pictures?
1: What I usually do is I point the phone, because it's got that camera on the top right side. I just try to keep it level to the ground. And I don't know, I just point, I just make sure that it stays level, and I try to follow the voices. It's all, I think, spatial orientation. I've learned to sort of tell where people are.
0: See, when Pete takes pictures of me and we're out in front of some pretty scenery, rather than saying cheese, I just keep saying here, here, here, and then he aims for the voice, and I usually set him up so that he's got lots of, what do I want to say? I mean, I'm a pretty small piece in this picture, and if I get into the picture somewhere, then after the fact I can crop because we have lots of bits.
1: I usually take 3 or 4.
2: Well, I was going to say, I take a billion pictures too, and then she can pick out the one that came out best.
1: Yeah, and that works out too.
2: That works out. So that's one of the great things about digital cameras. As I keep telling people, electrons are cheap and memory's cheap, so I can just take lots of pictures and just hope one of them comes out, and usually Nancy gets a pretty good one.
0: Some of them come out quite good. All our friends are surprised when they see a picture of me from vacation. They're like, who took that? And I said, well, Pete did.
2: I don't think it's anything I'll make a career out of.
0: Jose and his friends had brought along lots of high-tech gadgets with them. But, of course, as you can expect, they ran into unexpected problems with their high-tech gadgets also.
2: So you also talked about in our last show that during the trip, you were going to try to keep in contact with the rest of the world through Twitter and video feeds, and you were taking along some high-tech, you know, gear like iPhones.
1: Right.
2: How did that all work out?
1: Well, it worked out really great because we took some video, and we took over 300 pictures. The issue is that I've got so many pictures. My sister is helping me with figuring out what the picture has, and I took my own solar charger, but we had some issues with those. But at one point, this stopped functioning for us, and I think it was the amount of heat out there.
2: Oh.
1: These things can't be under more than 120 degrees, and direct sunlight can sometimes get these devices really hot, and I think they stopped functioning because of that.
2: So you had your iPhone for yourself then, I presume?
1: Yes.
2: That worked out okay for you?
1: I took lots of pictures. We all lost signal the last 2 days, and there's an area there where there was no signal for anyone. And we made sure we had a few different companies.
2: So that's great when a solar charging device doesn't work in the hot sun. I can't imagine.
0: Well, and they were careful to have all those different carriers so they'd get the maximum coverage with their cell phones. And that wasn't sufficient preparation. But for future trips, Jose is getting training in using a ham radio. So maybe that'll help with their emergency communications if it's necessary.
2: Yeah, technologies aren't always perfect. They have their intrinsic problems also.
0: And even though he wasn't able to post all of the pictures and videos and stuff while they were still on the trip, by now he's got it all posted. And if you want to see the pictures or the video or listen to the narrative or whatever, here's where it is.
1: www.paddle4cf.com, and four is F-O-R, so P-A-D-D-L-E-F-O-R-C-F.com, and then on Facebook is facebook.com/paddle4cf, and then Twitter @paddle4cf. My YouTube page is the same thing. 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
2: And as usual, for anything you might have missed in the audio, you can always find that information in the show notes for each episode. And this is episode 2620.
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0: And I'm Nancy Goodman Torpy. Thank you for listening.

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You're tuned to Sun Sounds of Arizona and KBAQ Phoenix HD3. 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

Hello and welcome to the first hour of the Arizona Republic for Sunday, May 24th, 2026. This is Carrie, your volunteer reader with Sun Sounds of Arizona. We'll begin this first hour with a feature front page article from the Republic on a roller coaster. Then we'll move on to another top Donna. We'll begin this first hour with a feature front page article from the Republic on a roller coaster. Then we'll move on to another

countless daily commutes. As you step into the colorful oasis, the sun beats down on blacktop and bright castle turrets, the kind of Arizona afternoon where heat shimmers above the pavement in soft waves. Somewhere beyond the ticket booth, you hear it. The whir of bumper carts revving, the metallic clatter of a coaster climbing its track, and the unmistakable chorus of kids laughing and screaming as they wait in line. Parents fan themselves with colorful park maps. Teenagers clutch paper cups beaded with condensation. For generations of Valley families, this scene has unfolded at Castles and Coasters, a cheerful outpost of fun in the desert that lives in nearly everyone's memory. One of those rare places where first roller coaster rides, birthday parties, and even first dates blur together into a shared hometown tradition. As the North Phoenix skyline has shifted and Metro Center has risen and fallen, the park's castle facade has remained part memory, part marvel, wholly local. From miniature golf to medieval dreams. Before it was Castles and Coasters, things were simpler. In 1977, the park opened as Golf and Stuff, a modest entertainment center built to capture a booming corner of the valley. "Actually, my dad built the park," says Darcy Grantham, the park's current general manager, "and we're very proud of it." Her father, George Brimall, started young. He started building golf courses with his cousins when he was 16 years old in Utah, Grantham explains. That passion turned into a business model, compact parks built anchored by miniature golf, go-karts, and arcades. One of the earliest ventures was built across the street from Disneyland in Anaheim. By the time he brought the concept to Phoenix, the Metro Center area was booming. The park fit neatly into a fast-growing suburb hungry for family entertainment. But his taste changed, so did Brimhall's vision. All the golf and stuff are basically miniature golf, go-karting, arcade, you know, bumper boats, Grantham says. But then when he added the thrill park, you know, it just kind of grew from there. It wasn't just golf anymore, so he changed it to Castles and Coasters. The new name signaled a shift in ambition. Turrets rose above the desert palette, the sandy beige surroundings starkly contrasted by pops of royal blue and deep teal on rooftops and trims. Emerald green steel tracks twisted overhead. The park that began as a tidy collection of putting greens was now a bona fide amusement park layered tightly into its footprint. Since then, it has grown into Arizona's longest-running theme park, outlasting many other bastions of the state's history and nostalgia, filling the void after Legend City. Castles and Coasters did not emerge in a vacuum. Phoenix had tried and lost an amusement park before. "You've probably heard some people talk about Legend City," says Steve Schumacher, official historian for the Phoenix mayor's office. "It opened in the late 50s, early 60s. It was Phoenix's really first attempt at an amusement park. Legend City struggled to survive inconsistent attendance and punishing Arizona summers. They didn't really take into account the summers very well," Schumacher says. "Though it lasted more than two decades, it never really prospered. When it closed in the 1980s, it left what Schumacher calls a space there in Phoenix for some kind of amusement park. Golf and Stuff stepped into that gap. The timing aligned with Metro Center's ascent, drawing families already headed to the shopping mall. It was very obvious that the owners and the builders wanted to take advantage of that booming area around Metro Center, as well as fill in the gap left by Legend City," Schumacher says. The theme park's evolution into Castles and Coasters mirrored the city's own, growing bigger, louder, more ambitious. "Step inside the arcade today, and you'll see something rare. Adults pausing mid-step, struck by memory. Buzzing with flashing lights and the whirl of modern games, it still houses classic pinball machines, with patterned carpet swirling underfoot and orange and blue lighting overhead. There's a lot of nostalgia to the park. Not so much has changed," Grantham says.
When people

0: come into our arcade, they remember it from their childhood. You know, we've kind of kept a lot of it true to how it was back when we built it. That continuity is part of the park's quiet magic. While rides have been swapped out and new food stands added, pizzeria, funnel cakes, icy drinks, the bones remain. The space feels layered with decades of birthdays, first dates, and teenage freedom. Ask about the most popular attractions and Grantham doesn't hesitate. It's always going to be go-karts, then Desert Storm, and then Splashdown. Desert Storm, the park's signature looping coaster, slices above the midway in a tight choreography of corkscrews. Splashdown sends boats careening into a wall of water that drenches riders and onlookers alike. Welcome relief in triple-digit heat. And then there's the carousel. Kind of our claim to fame is probably our carousel, Grantham says. It was built alongside Michael Jackson's carousel that he had at Neverland, so it's the exact same carousel that he had. They built both of them simultaneously. Besides the famous carousel, there have been celebrity sightings throughout the years, such as Michael Jordan. We do occasionally get a couple celebrities from the Valley that come in, whether they be on movies or they come in from social media or whether they be like TikTok famous or Instagram famous, but they come in, have some fun, and enjoy their time with their family, said Mark Taylor, park manager at Castles and Coasters. Heat, growth, and hard truths. Still, surviving as an outdoor amusement park in Phoenix requires grit. You can't be out in the heat 2 or 3 or 4 hours at a time. You just can't. It's not healthy, Schumacher says, bluntly summarizing the challenge of Arizona summers. He notes that Phoenix is not an amusement park destination in the way Anaheim is. Visitors come for golf and for the Grand Canyon, not for roller coasters. That reality shapes the scale of what can thrive here, and yet Castles and Coasters has endured. Part of that longevity, Schumacher believes, comes from adaptation. They've been able to adapt to customer wants, customer desires, he says. When kids wanted more rides, the park added them. When arcades were king, they expanded. The business evolved alongside its audience. In the summer months, the park comes alive when the sun goes down, says Grantham. We usually run a summer nights pricing special. Guests can enjoy all the park has to offer, and the three-story arcade is also a fun escape from the heat during the day. The park is always evolving with new games and redemption to new food venues and specialty items to taste and try. Add to that the decline of Metro Center and shifting neighborhood dynamics, and the park's resilience feels even more remarkable. A landmark of local memory. For many Arizonans, Castles and Coasters is less about the rides themselves and more about who they were when they rode them. Schumacher recalls a photograph he once found, a young Michael Jordan and teammates from the Chicago Bulls wedged into bumper cars during a Phoenix road trip. The image captures something essential about the park. It's a place where celebrities and neighborhood kids alike can look a little awkward, legs too long for the ride, laughing anyway. Grantham hints at plans for the park's 50th anniversary next year, but keeps details close. We'll definitely be doing something, she says. On any given evening, as the sun dips and the heat loosens its grip, the park glows. The castle facade blushes pink in the fading light. The coaster roars overhead one more time before closing. One thing that I try to keep in mind with my employees is that we're in the process of memory building here. We have people who come in, Taylor said, adding, it will be parents who were kids in the 90s. They came here when they were a little kid, and now they've grown up, and now they have their own kids, and they are coming in to go to ride rides. I've had people say this was my first time riding a roller coaster when I was 10, and now my kid is 10, and now we are having him ride it, and they just pass on those family traditions going forward. In a city that often reinvents itself, Castles and Coasters remains a constant, a place where parents point and say, I used to ride that, and children tug their hands toward the next line. The desert may test its limits and the neighborhood may change, but for nearly half a century, the laughter has echoed across the Midway. And that article was entitled Happy Place, and that was by Tiffany Acosta. Now, our next top story is on a photographer for the Republic, and it's entitled Remembering Republic's Rob Schumacher. The subtitle is Veteran Photographer Beloved by Colleagues. This is by Bill Goody-Kuntz. To readers of the Arizona Republic, Rob Schumacher was a gifted photographer whose work they enjoyed for more than 35 years. To his daughter Sarah, he was a fix-it guy. Schumacher, 62, who died Sunday, May 17th, was all that and more, including a devoted father. He loved his kids and would do anything for them, his wife Sheila said. Schumacher is survived by Sheila, his daughter Sarah and Rachel, and a brother, Jay. An official cause of death is pending a medical examiner's report. After joining the Republic in 1990, Schumacher covered a dozen Olympic Games, 7 Super Bowls, 9 Masters golf tournaments, and those were just a few highlights in the sports world. He shot breaking news stories, disasters, and heartwarming features. Among the many awards Schumacher won, including Arizona Press Club, Associated Press Sports Editors, Arizona Newspapers Association, and Best of the West contests, one of his photos, Foul Ball, was named Photo of the Year by the Arizona Associated Press Managing Editors in 2003. He was named Arizona Photojournalist of the Year by the Arizona Press Club in 2020. For him, it was more than just a job, said Cheryl Evans, a former photographer at the Republic who worked with Schumacher for years. It was his passion. I mean, he lived and breathed photojournalism. If something was happening, Schumacher was going to get a picture of it. A master at anticipating events. In the summer of 2017, he was outside the Herberger Theater in downtown Phoenix when police and protesters squared off following a speech by President Donald Trump. Greg Burton, the executive editor of the Republic, said in an email to the newspaper staff. In a haze of tear gas and pepper spray, Rob said he kept shooting until I couldn't see any longer. This wasn't surprising to Schumacher's colleagues. He could be relied on to capture the essence of most any event that he was sent to, John Samora, a longtime Republic photographer and friend of Schumacher, said. The thing about Rob, he was perfectly suited for his job as a news photographer because, just like with the sporting events, if it were a political event or a rally or a riot or whatever might have come down the pike, Rob wasn't just there observing, he was anticipating. And he was a master at anticipating events. And apparently car maintenance, though it seems that was just a thinly disguised excuse to dote over his daughters. He liked showing his love by fixing stuff, by taking care of stuff, Sarah said. For example, any time I was over, he would take the keys, pop the hood up on my car, and would be checking oil, tire pressure, even if it seems he wasn't necessarily up to the task. As a girl in your mid-20s, you let your oil run past 10,000 miles, and you don't really check it, Sarah said. He was recovering from shoulder surgery. My oil needed to be changed, so I made an appointment to go get my oil and my tires rotated at a place that does it. And I was so proud of myself because I was like, look, I'm adulting. Her dad didn't see it that way. Schumacher was a devoted father. I called my dad and I was like, I did it. I did that all by myself. I went and I took it somewhere. And he was like, what do you mean you took it somewhere? Why didn't you just bring it here? And I was like, right, yeah, you just had shoulder surgery. He's like, I could change your oil and rotate your tires. My shoulder's not that bad. He took a lot of pride in taking care of us from a 360 standpoint. Of course, it wasn't just automotive care. It was a lot more than that. He was the same way with Rachel after she had back surgery and spinal fusion surgery and had to learn how to re-walk at 18, Sarah said. He was there in the hospital every morning, every night. A life spent capturing moments and their context. Schumacher came to the Republic after working at the Associated Press and United Press International. He wasn't showy or demonstrative, and often let his work do the talking. Personality-wise, he was more of a quiet man than a loud man, Sheila said. That's true, but it didn't mean he wasn't willing to do what it took to get the shot he wanted. The stereotype is that sports photography sort of favors the aggressive, said Mark Dalton, the senior vice president for media relations for the Arizona Cardinals. You've got to get that shot, whatever it might be. It's aggressive and maybe, you know, not the most likable. And Rob certainly flew in the face of that. Thoughtful, borderline quiet, he always got it. The images and the product speaks for itself. Schumacher extended that generosity to colleagues and competitors. He was the photo team's biggest advocate, Megan Mendoza, a Republic photographer, said. I always appreciated the quiet dignity he brought to the team. So did the people he competed with for photos. He'd kick your butt on assignment and help you make better frames, lend you gear, and encourage while doing it, Matt York, an Associated Press photographer, said. Rob was a perfect fit on any team. His work ethic was exemplary. He led by example, and he was, after all was said and done, a friend, truly a friend. Schumacher didn't just know photography, he knew the game. A newsroom is a team, and photographers are an essential part of it. Schumacher stood out in his disciplined approach and the preparation he put in ahead of each assignment. That's what set him apart from a lot of the other photographers, said Michael Chow, another former Republic photographer who worked with Schumacher. Rob knew the game. He knew the athlete. It's that hard work that Schumacher put in on every assignment. I think what people don't understand or realize, what he did to get to the level where he was, he studied a lot, Chow said. What I mean by that is, you study athletes, you study their tendencies, you study where their family is sitting. If they react, which way are they going to turn? So you're able to anticipate. He did a lot of that. I would catch him, before he took off for like an Olympic Games, he'd be studying the sport. Studying which athlete, what they did when they celebrated, which way they turned. People don't realize that it's not just luck. You don't just show up with a pass and say, hey, okay, there's tip-off, let's go. Great photography doesn't happen by accident. He would approach any big event with specific shots in mind, Samora said. When you're at a live sporting event, you never know exactly what's going to happen. He was really, really good at anticipating shots that might be there. And if they were available, he was generally set up to get that picture, to get the telling moment of any event, whether it would be through a remote camera or where he set himself up. That work paid off for Schumacher and Republic readers time and again. A photojournalist who bucks stereotypes. When it was a big game, I was always glad when Rob was covering it, Doug Tombereau, the senior associate athletic director for media relations at ASU, said. After he learned of Schumacher's death, Tombereau looked over some correspondence between the two of them. One text hit home, he said. In asking what time the football team would be returning to Mountain America Stadium after winning the Big 12 title in 2024, his first word was congratulations. In a world where people start conversations with, I need, or can you help me, his first words always were positive and uplifting. I'm going to miss my friend, who was a damn good photographer. Dalton noted that when you see photographers doing their work in movies, the cliche is these people are unlikable characters jostling for position, he said. You're like, I don't want to be around that type. But Rob Schumacher, you do want to be around that type of people. And his images reflected his unique point of view. It wasn't just an athlete's reaction, but what's in the background, Samora said. What's going to help tell the story? For example, like at a Masters event, it's not only getting a picture of Tiger Woods with his arms up in victory, but what's going on behind him? And Rob had a really uncanny ability to anticipate and to kind of pre-picture what he would want a photo to look like and do everything that he could to have things in the background that would really elevate a photo. The bigger the moment, the better the photos. He lived for those moments, Evan said. Thanks to what Schumacher captured with his camera and his talent, those moments live on. And he said to a Republic colleague about his work shortly before he died, "Video starts and ends, but still photograph freezes a moment in time like no other medium." And that article was entitled "Remembering Republic's Rob Schumacher," and that was by Bill Goody-Kuntz. We're going to move on to Valley and State News with an article from the Faces of Arizona section on Lewis Liebler. The title is "How This Arizona Attorney Helps People Avoid Evictions." This is by Hannah Dreyfus. Nearly every day in Arizona, tenants walk into eviction court without a lawyer. Their landlord almost always has one. Lewis Liebler is trying to change that. Tenants who represent themselves in most situations do not succeed. Whereas a tenant who is represented by an attorney who knows the law, it's a whole world of difference, he said. Liebler's track record speaks for itself. At 67, he has spent four decades representing low-income tenants facing eviction, first across New York State and for the past 8 years in Arizona, where he relocated to be near family. "I always had a heart for the disadvantaged," he said. "God gave me a sense of fairness and justice, I'd say." Liebler is a housing attorney at Community Legal Services, a Phoenix nonprofit that provides free legal aid to low-income Arizonans. Last year, he represented Carrie Rollison, a single mother in Scottsdale who received an immediate eviction notice after her teenage daughters were attacked by a group of rival teens in their apartment complex parking lot. Rollison wasn't even home when the fight happened, but the property's crime-free lease addendum, a document common in Arizona rentals, gave the landlord grounds to evict based on alleged criminal activity near the premises, with no charges required. The eviction was eventually dropped, but Rollison's federal housing voucher, assistance she had waited years to receive, was automatically terminated when the eviction was filed. Rollison and her daughters were forced to live in a 2003 Chevy Malibu for 99 days through one of the hottest summers on record in Arizona. Liebler stepped in. He argued that no one in Rollison's family had been charged with a crime. The hearing officer ultimately agreed, finding the allegations unclear and without any evidence. Today, Rollison is rehoused with her children in Flagstaff. "Lewis changed our lives," Rollison said. Rollison's case illustrates a structural issue Liebler has spent 8 years trying to understand and work around. Arizona's landlord-tenant legal landscape is strikingly different from New York's, where he practiced for most of his career. In New York, lower courts are bound by hundreds of appellate decisions. Tenants have two levels of appeal by right. This incentivizes most landlord attorneys to settle, Liebler said. In Arizona, there's effectively one level of appeal by right, to the Superior Court, and those decisions are not binding on the justice courts where most evictions are heard. Individual judges have wide latitude in how they interpret landlord-tenant law. Since landlords nearly always have attorneys and tenants rarely do, the interpretation that tends to win is the landlord's. The judges are hearing the interpretation of the landlord's attorney time after time and naturally think that's the law, Liebler said. "My job as an attorney is to educate the judges of a different interpretation." And that article is entitled, "Lewis Liebler, How This Arizona Attorney Helps People Avoid Evictions." From the archive section of the paper, we have an article entitled, "Arizona's Tech History Started Long Before TSMC." This is by Catherine Cherkis. Long before companies like TSMC were grabbing headlines for making big tech announcements in Arizona, the Valley was home to other major names in technology. Companies like Honeywell, Intel, and Motorola dominated their fields and had a huge presence in the Valley, and they still do. It's not rare to drive along Metro Phoenix streets and see the names of these companies and many other new ones as you go along. I grew up in Scottsdale before Loop 101 was a thing, so often in the 1990s, we would take Pima Road to McDowell Road to head to downtown Phoenix. Along the way, I remember seeing the large Motorola buildings and wondering, one, what Motorola was, and two, what was being made there. Motorola opened its first research laboratory in Phoenix in 1949. The lab was located at 1100 North Central Avenue. According to an article published in the Arizona Republic in April 1949, the new laboratory will be devoted exclusively to electronic research in military fields. Only a few months after that, another article was published in the Republic in December 1949, announcing that the company would expand to a new research laboratory at Ingleside Road, now 52nd Street, between Thomas and Osborne Roads. Another major name you'll see while driving along streets in the valley is Honeywell. Honeywell Aerospace first made its appearance in Arizona as Garrett Corporate. The company opened its first facility in Phoenix in 1942. These days, Honeywell has buildings all across the valley. Intel established a presence in Chandler in 1979. In an article that ran June 24, 1978, Intel planned to build an 80-acre site near Rural and Williamsfield Roads, which would house one of Intel's main semiconductor wafer processing plants. In an ad that ran in the Republic on June 15, 1980, the company stated that Intel careers in Deer Valley and Chandler are the opportunity of a lifetime. So many other technology companies have made themselves at home in the Valley and clearly continue to do so. But it's important to know that Arizona has been tech-friendly for much longer than we thought. And that article is entitled Arizona's Tech History Started Long Before TSMC. That was by Catherine Cherkis. Our next article is entitled Democrats Want Maricopa County. The subtitle is Here's the Challenge. This is by Amanda Luberto. Maricopa County is one of the closest watched parts of the nation heading into the 2026 midterm election. It's one of the largest swing counties in America and one of the most crucial states for both parties. It has the highest density of voters in a state that elected both Republican President Donald Trump and Democratic Senator Ruben Gallego during the last time ballots were collected statewide 2 years ago. Democrats are hoping to capitalize on Trump's current low approval rating and unhappiness with the war in Iran. But the party has their work cut out for them. Republicans are winning the voter registration game, and Democrats are still trying to find a way to appeal to voters, especially in a county with a growing population of independent voters. On this episode of The Gaggle, a politics podcast by the Arizona Republic and azcentral.com, hosts Ron Hansen and Stephanie Murray are joined by Patty O'Neill, the chair of the Maricopa County Democratic Party. She joins the podcast to discuss what her party is doing to win back voters ahead of a high-stakes midterm election in November. Trump and Gallego both won Maricopa County. Can Dems win it back? Now, the best way to listen to this whole article is to subscribe to The Gaggle in your favorite podcast app, but you can also stream the full episode. That article is entitled Democrats Want Maricopa County, and that was by Amanda Luberto. We're approximately 30 minutes past the hour in this first hour of the Arizona Republic for Sunday, May 24th, 2026. Continuing on with articles from the Republic, this next one is entitled Savor Nature and You Can Save It, Arizona Educator Says. This is by Joan Miners. Attention is the most basic form of love, so paying closer attention to nature is the most genuine way of restoring and repairing our human connection to it. This is the central argument in a new book by Prescott-based naturalist and educator Thomas Fleischner, published May 19th by Torrey House Press. Astonished by Beauty, a field guide to the practice of paying attention, begins with a definition of what natural history is, literally the story of nature, and why it matters. A tendency to notice beauty and diversity in nature comes naturally to every human child, the author argues, until a society sick with unnatural distractions pulls that attention, that love, away. The result, research shows, is increased violence, depression, anxiety, isolation, and a lack of the data, tools, and coordination we need to enact effective environmental conservation for our own well-being. Natural history is a verb, not a noun, a practice, something we do, Fleischner writes. But we live today in the midst of the greatest dearth of natural history in human history. The advertising industry and mass consumer culture collude to encourage the shrinking of the scope of our attention, the squashing of our curiosity, our inquisitiveness, and our bold, direct exploration of the world. Fleischner goes on to make his case for turning an inner mindfulness practice into a habit of outward observation, luring readers, as he does his students, down this path with short chapters that bring to life his own past experiences in close communion with nature, some of which seem fully larger than life. In a slick rock canyon during the fall equinox, he leads a weary but inspired group of friends through a flash flood in a desert landscape where water plays by different rules and where thousands of crustaceans swim through the aquatic habitat that didn't exist 3 days before. On another trip that was meant to be aquatic at sea, he experiences astonishment but also fear for himself and the students in his charge as they watch a pod of orcas attack some long-beaked common dolphins right next to their boat. Science, and specifically the practice of accumulating observation data through the practice of natural history, should not be free of emotion, Fleischner passionately proclaims. Feeling is the point, he writes. Observing nature closely and carefully can, will, and should instill strong emotions, often joy, but also grief, sorrow, shock, and more. These feelings can serve as renewable sources of righteous fuel for caring, for action, for clarity. At a time when environmental destruction and the loss of legal protections against it are happening faster and on a larger scale than ever, savoring nature is a pathway to saving it, the book concludes. Along the way, the practice of natural history will awe, inspire, expand, and save you, too. Fleischner will be appearing across Arizona and the West and on his upcoming book tour, with stops scheduled through November. He held an initial pre-publication book event in Prescott on May 14th at the nonprofit Natural History Institute that he founded while he was an environmental studies instructor at Prescott College. The institute, which is open to the public, houses a gallery space for artistic appreciation of nature, as well as a meeting space and a teaching collection of specimens that highlight the biodiversity of the Mongolian highlands, the region for which Fleischner coined a new name. Next, he'll make a few stops in Washington State and on the East Coast in New York and Massachusetts before returning to Arizona for an event at Brightside Bookshop in Flagstaff on July 15th. On October 17th, he'll bring the book tour back to Prescott for an event with Prescott College at Peregrine Book Company. Then he will journey to Tucson, no doubt making many natural history observations along the drive, for an October 22nd gathering at the Arizona Institute for Resilience in collaboration with the University of Arizona. In addition to checking out his new book, you can read more about how Fleischner became an expert on the biodiversity of Arizona's Mogollon Rim region, his other book recommendations as a local leader for climate action and environmental conservation, and his advice from the Arizona Trail for a species-rich life in earlier climate coverage by the Arizona Republic. And that article is entitled, Savor Nature and You Can Save It, Arizona Educator Says. That was by Joan Miners. Our next article is entitled, Maricopa Community College's Board Selects Its Next Chancellor. This is by Helen Rummel. A new leader will be taking the helm at the Maricopa County Community College District starting in the coming months. Stephen Bloomberg, a longtime community college leader, was appointed by the district's board unanimously on May 20th following a nationwide search. Bloomberg will replace current Chancellor Stephen Gonzalez, who is stepping down from the role in June to take a position at Kansas State University. Bloomberg was the first in his family to receive a college degree and will now be the top leader at one of the country's largest community college systems. Education changes lives, families, and entire communities, and I believe deeply in our responsibility as leaders to create opportunity for every student who walks through our doors, Bloomberg said in a statement. Together, we will build on Maricopa's extraordinary legacy while expanding pathways of hope, achievement, and economic mobility for the students and the communities we are privileged to serve. Bloomberg currently works as the chancellor of the Kern Community College District in California, which serves around 50,000 students across three colleges. He was previously the president of Southeast Arkansas College and the executive vice president of Oklahoma City Community College, among several other leadership positions. His contract at Maricopa Community Colleges begins on July 1st and will run through June 2029. The candidates under consideration to be the next leader of the community college district were not made public during the search, per standards set by the search committee earlier this year. Board member Susan Bittersmith said the board wanted to protect candidates actively working at other higher education institutions who apply and ultimately do not receive the role. The district hired the firm Academic Search to lead the search for a new leader. What is the role of a chancellor? The chancellor is the highest-ranking administrative official within the Maricopa Community College District. The district serves more than 100,000 students annually, offering both associate's and bachelor's degrees at lower costs. Each of the 10 colleges in the Maricopa County Community College District is led by a president and overseen by the chancellor. The chancellor guides the district's long-term vision and helps shape its annual $1.7 billion budget. According to the posted job summary for the new position, the role requires the candidate to serve as the public face of MCCCD and must build partnerships, elevate the system's reputation, and generate new revenue streams. It also asks for strong financial expertise. The chancellor also helps build partnerships with local businesses and statewide leaders. And that article was entitled Maricopa Community Colleges Board Selects Its Next Chancellor. That was by Helen Rummel. This next article is entitled Phoenix Social Media Influencer Accused of Evading Income Taxes. This is by Corinna Vanek. An Arizona social media influencer was indicted and accused of evading taxes by misrepresenting his income, according to the U.S. Attorney's Office, District of Arizona. Phoenix resident Charles Lewis Davis, 33, is accused of withholding information from his tax preparer regarding his income in 2020 and 2021, failing to report $807,142 and $390,566 in those years, respectively, according to court documents. The unreported income was stored in his personal and business bank accounts, brokerage accounts, and cryptocurrency, documents said. The additional tax due from those years would be about $433,152, according to court documents. Davis reported no taxable income for 2020 and only $5,802 in taxable income in 2021, the indictment said. Davis is the owner of Forever Investments, LLC, which is a social media content creation company that posts on various social media networks. He regularly shares social media posts with his partner, known online as Charles and Alyssa, along with their daughter. A conviction of making a false statement on a tax return carries a maximum penalty of 3 years imprisonment and a fine of $250,000, according to court documents. And that article is entitled Phoenix Social Media Influencer Accused of Evading Income Taxes, and that was by Corinna Vanek. And now from the under construction portion of the paper, we have an article about new construction that's being done around the valley. This one is about Avondale Hospital, location southwest corner of Avondale Boulevard and McDowell Road in Avondale. And the description is Encompass Health Rehabilitation Hospital is being built off Interstate 10 in Avondale. The 60-bed inpatient hospital will serve people recovering from a range of medical issues, including strokes and other neurological disorders, brain injuries, spinal cord injuries, amputations, and complex orthopedic conditions. It will offer around-the-clock nursing care as well as physical, occupational, and speech therapies. The hospital will have private patient rooms, a therapy gym, suites, a pharmacy, and a therapy courtyard. We are excited to bring much-needed inpatient rehabilitation services to Maricopa County, said Kim Stewart, president of the company's West Region, in a February 2024 news release. The hospital will provide high-quality, compassionate, and individualized care close to home, helping patients regain the strength and function needed to return to the community at their highest level of independence. The company is looking to hire people in clinical and non-clinical roles while construction is ongoing. However, as of February 19th, no positions were listed for the Avondale location. Encompass Health's website says those who are interested should check the company's website often for updates. History: the company announced its preliminary plans for the hospital in February 2024. When will the work be done? The hospital is expected to open sometime in 2026, according to the company. And that was about the construction on Avondale Hospital. And now for construction in Tucson. This is on Tucson Apartments. The location is 1135 West Miracle Mile. The description is Amazon Flats will be a $24.4 million affordable housing complex with 59 one-bedroom apartments. A range of amenities will be offered, including in-unit washers and dryers, free Wi-Fi and on-site services, community spaces, a public plaza, basketball half court, and a pet yard. The apartment complex will serve households earning up to 50% of the area median income. Amazon Flats is co-developed by the city's nonprofit arm, El Pueblo Housing Development, and Gorman & Company, a national leader in creating and managing affordable housing developments across the country. The apartment will be the second building on site. The site already houses the Amazon Motel that was transformed into a 30-unit permanent supportive housing project for homeless people. It opened in September 2025. History: the site has housed the Amazon Motel since 1964, reflecting the history of the area, which originally primarily served travelers driving across the country. The area, called Miracle Mile, was a popular rest stop as it connected Tucson to Routes 80 and 89 and Arizona State Route 84. Motels flourished in the area, as did hundreds of other businesses. The area was known for its billboards and story-high neon signs. With the addition of Interstate 10 as the main entry to Tucson, the area began to decline. Several off-ramps allowed drivers to circumvent Miracle Mile, among other events. Eventually, many of the businesses and motels were demolished, while other buildings in the area were modified. The city purchased Amazon Motel in April 2023 and initially used the motel as a low-barrier shelter for 140 people during the development planning process. Of the 140 people who used the shelter, 86 found permanent housing. Date of completion, fall 2027. And that was on Tucson Apartments. We're going to move on now to national and world news with articles from USA Today. We've got two front page articles. One is on a shooting in D.C. and the second is on Iran. The first article is entitled Suspect Dead After D.C. Shooting. The subtitle is Secret Service Responds to Incident by White House. This is by Jana Winter. The Secret Service said officers shot a suspect who fired at a White House checkpoint on the evening of May 23rd. The suspect died after being taken to the hospital, the agency said. A person approached the checkpoint at 17th Street and Pennsylvania Avenue near the White House, pulled a gun out of his bag, and started shooting at officers, according to a Secret Service statement posted on social media. Officers returned fire and shot the suspect, the agency said. A bystander was also struck by gunfire, but it was not clear how badly the person was hurt, according to a separate Secret Service statement cited by multiple news outlets. The statement said it was not clear who fired the shot that hit the bystander. The shooting suspect was identified as an emotionally disturbed person, a law enforcement official told Reuters, adding that a stay-away order had been issued to him previously. No law enforcement personnel were injured, the Secret Service said. President Donald Trump was at the White House during the incident, the Secret Service said. FBI is on the scene and supporting Secret Service responding to shots fired near White House grounds. We will update the public as we're able, FBI Director Kash Patel said in a social media post. The Metropolitan Police Department advised people to stay away from the scene. Please avoid the area, D.C. police said in a social media post. Reporters on the scene also said they heard what appeared to be dozens of gunshots. Members of the press corps gathered on the North Lawn were rushed inside, with reporters directed into the White House briefing room as Secret Service agents shouted, "Get down," and warned of shots fired, according to CNN. One reporter said the sounds appeared to come from the side of the complex near the Eisenhower Executive Office building. ABC News senior White House correspondent Selena Wang was reporting from the White House North Lawn on Saturday evening when the sound of gunfire suddenly interrupted her report. Wang was discussing a potential deal with Iran when several loud shots rang out in the distance. In video captured during the moment, a surprised look flashes across her face before she quickly ducks down to the ground. The reporter is then seen crouching as she unhooked her iPhone from a recording stand while Secret Service agents respond nearby. "I was in the middle of taping on my iPhone for a social video from the White House North Lawn when we heard the shots," Wang later wrote on X. And that article was entitled "Suspect Dead After DC Shooting." That was by Jana Winter. Our second top article from USA Today is entitled "Trump: Framework of Deal Largely Negotiated." The subtitle is "Iran Disputes Claim Says It Will Control Strait." This is by Asif Shahzad, Michael Martina, and Ryan Patrick Jones. President Donald Trump wrote on May 23rd that a memorandum of understanding on a peace deal with Iran is largely negotiated as both countries and mediators in Pakistan reported progress. Trump posted on social media that the emerging agreement would reopen the Strait of Hormuz, the vital shipping passage whose closure upended global energy markets after the conflict started in February when the U.S. and Israel launched strikes on Iran. Trump did not say what else would be included in an agreement. "Final aspects and details of the deal are currently being discussed and will be announced shortly," Trump said. Iran's Fars news agency reported early on May 24th that the agreement would allow Iran to manage the Strait of Hormuz. It said Trump's assertion that an agreement was nearly final was inconsistent with reality. Iran had said earlier on May 23rd that it was working toward a memorandum of understanding laying out an approach to ending the war after its top officials met with Asim Munir, the Army Chief of Pakistan. The Pakistani Army said the negotiations had resulted in encouraging progress toward a final understanding. Two Pakistani sources involved in negotiations said the deal being negotiated is fairly comprehensive to terminate the war. Sources have told Reuters the proposed framework would unfold in three stages: formally ending the war, resolving the crisis in the Strait of Hormuz, and launching a 30-day window for negotiations on a broader agreement, which can be extended. Earlier on May 23rd, Trump told Axios that he expected to decide on May 24th whether to resume attacks on Iran. "Either we reach a good deal or I'll blow them to a thousand hells," Axios quoted him as saying. One of the Pakistani sources said there was no guarantee the U.S. would accept the memorandum. If it does, it would lead to further talks after the Eid holiday ends on May 29th. Trump, whose approval ratings have been hit by the war's impact on energy prices for U.S. consumers, said on May 22nd he would not attend his son's wedding this weekend, citing Iran among the reasons he planned to stay in Washington. Trump wrote on Truth Social that he had a phone call on May 23rd with leaders from Saudi Arabia, Qatar, the United Arab Emirates, Jordan, Egypt, Turkey, and Pakistan. Axios reported that the leaders encouraged Trump to agree to the emerging framework. Pakistan has aimed to narrow differences between Iran and the United States after weeks of war have left the vital Hormuz waterway closed to most shipping despite a ceasefire. Secretary of State Marco Rubio, earlier on May 23rd, reiterated Trump's terms for ending the fighting. "Iran can never have a nuclear weapon. The straits need to be open without tolls. They need to turn over their enriched uranium." Rubio, who is visiting India, said some progress has been made and work was continuing. Vice President J.D. Vance returned to the White House on May 23rd, cutting short a trip to Ohio. "Iran denies it is pursuing nuclear weapons and says it has a right to enrich uranium for civilian purposes. It has demanded supervision of the strait, an end to the U.S. blockade on its ports, and the lifting of sanctions on Iranian oil sales." The trend this week has been towards a reduction in disputes, but there are still issues that need to be discussed through mediators. "We will have to wait and see where the situation ends in the next 3 or 4 days," said Iranian Foreign Ministry spokesperson Esmail Baghaei. Baghaei said the issue of the U.S. blockade on Iran shipping was important, but that its priority was ending the threat of new U.S. attacks and the ongoing conflict in Lebanon, where Iran-allied Hezbollah militants are fighting Israeli troops who have moved into the south. Pakistan's Army Chief Munir left Tehran on May 23rd.
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Welcome to the second hour of the reading of the Arizona Republic for Sunday, May 24th, 2026. I'm Gene, a volunteer reader with Sun Sounds of Arizona. We begin the second hour by reading the obituaries. Today's list includes the following names: Nancy Hodson Back, William Everall Bonnell, Jess Burton Cohen, Rita Lorraine Cooper, Stephen R. Cresswell, Mark Stephen DeKemper, Arthur C. Ferreria, Jr., Jean Ray Gaskin, Jeffs, Jewel Dolores Hunt Hoffman, Max Arthur Lindenman, John Andrew Lusk, Mac McCarley, Madeline June Rickerby, James Hong Shi, Hermely Wheeler Stevens, Dale Richard Sweetwood, and Martin Von Echten. Sun Sounds of Arizona extends its condolences to the families and friends of the people listed in today's obituaries. And now we'll turn to the economy section of the paper. It looks like there's a couple of articles in this section. The first one is Eateries Cite Inflation for Rising Menu Prices. This is written by Natasha Paloma from the El Paso Times from El Paso, Texas. Texas Roadhouse raised menu prices amid inflation, prompting questions about whether other restaurants will do the same. Menu prices nationwide have begun to rise modestly, according to a May 12th report by the National Restaurant Association. Restaurants increased prices by 0.2% in April for the second consecutive month, according to that report. Compared to a year ago, menu prices were up 3.6% from April 2025. The association noted that that is the slowest pace in 15 months. The National Restaurant Association report said, quote, "Overall, restaurant price inflation remains relatively mild and well below the 8.8% peak reached back in March of 2023, which marked the fastest increase in more than two decades," unquote. Texas Roadhouse announced that its menu prices were hiked by 1.9% in its first quarter 2026 results, which was released on May 7th, despite an increase in sales. While the chain restaurant's margin decreased because of commodity and labor inflation, some of that decline was offset by those higher sales, according to their earnings report. Consumer prices as a whole jumped 0.6% in April, building on a 0.9% increase that was seen in March, according to the National Restaurant Association, and those gains were largely due to higher gasoline prices, which were up 21.2% in March and 5.4% in April. The Bureau of Labor Statistics Consumer Price Index, which is its measure of inflation, revealed prices rose 0.6% from March to April and were up 3.8% from a year ago year ago. And that was the article, Eateries Cite Inflation for Rising Menu Prices. Our second article from the economy section, as DEI crackdown hits, fewer women in boardrooms, written by Jessica Guinn, or Gunn, G-U-Y-N-N. Jessica wrote this: in the face of a historic pushback in 2020, women in America's boardrooms made strides as corporations shuffled their mostly white and male lineups. And then came the backlash against diversity, equity, and inclusion initiatives. Today, women occupy just shy of 3 in 10 company board seats in the nation's largest companies. That's according to new data from 50/50 Women on Boards. At the peak, a year ago,
women business leaders held 30.4% of board seats in the Russell 3000. Now, the Russell 3000 is a benchmark that tracks the 3,000 largest publicly traded U.S. companies. Now, their numbers have slipped below the 30% threshold that was first reached in 2024. That's according to the 50-50 Women on Boards latest Gender Diversity Index report, which was prepared with data firm Equilar. Women of color held 7.3% of all board seats, down from 7.4% a year ago. Heather Spilsbury, CEO of the nonprofit 50-50 Women on Boards, told the USA Today, quote, "Progress toward gender-balanced corporate boards is slowing, and in some areas, reversing," unquote. While turnover was already slow on public company boards that average fewer than a dozen seats, changing about one seat a year, the number of new director appointments declined sharply in the first quarter, from an average of 400 seats to closer to 200, according to Spilsbury. In the same time period, women made up 22% of directors that were added to the Russell 3000 boards, which was down from 30% in 2024 and about 40% in 2023. Spilsbury said fewer new board seats are being created and women are receiving a smaller share of those appointments than in prior years. Board members are appointed by a company and then voted on by shareholders. For women, these part-time gigs can confer prestige, power, and a hefty paycheck. Now, over the past decade, under pressure to diversify from institutional investors and regulators and states, companies added more women to boardrooms. Today, nearly 6 in 10 Russell 3000 companies have 3 or added more women to boardrooms. Today, nearly 6 in 10 Russell 3000 companies have 3 or more.

underrepresented in CEO roles, that approach can narrow the pathway for women, according to Spilsbury. With boards appointing fewer women and fewer members overall, the timeline to reaching gender parity could get even longer. Equilar projected in 2025 that Russell 3000 boards would be half female by the year 2044, 5 years later than it projected in 2024. Between 2019 and 2022, the projection was 2030 be the year. Spilsbury said, quote, "My concern is that board diversity could regress at the exact moment that companies need broader perspective and stronger oversight," unquote. And that was the article, "As DEI Crackdown Hits, Fewer Women in Boardrooms." And those were our two articles from the economy section of the paper. We turn now to the sports section. The cover story from the sports section is entitled, "Vote, Who is Arizona's Best Baseball Player?" This was written by Richard Obert for the Arizona Republic. Who is the all-time greatest baseball player from an Arizona high school? Well, this is sure to stir debate. But there is no doubting that this state produced some all-time Major League Baseball greats, some who are still playing, and some who have MLB promise. As the United States approaches its 250th anniversary, USA Today Sports will celebrate the 250 greatest American sports figures of all time. Alongside that national recognition, the USA Today Network will spotlight the roots of the country's sports culture, the high and sports figures who shaped communities and candidates, school athletes that defined their states. Throughout the next year, we will be showcasing lists of the top Arizona high school athletes who went on to define their sports and the state. In July of 2026, at the 250th anniversary of our nation's birth, we will unveil our top overall athletes from Arizona. They were trailblazers and trendsetters who left an impact beyond state championships and statistics. As part of this effort, we invite our readers to vote in polls that accompany the stories or submit a name they think should be included if they don't see it on our list. Print readers can find the polls with the stories online at azcentral.com/sports/high-schools. These are our picks for the top 10 high school baseball players who helped define Arizona. Number 1, Bob Horner, third baseman from Glendale Apollo. Known for his power, he emerged in the mid-1970s and then gained fame at Arizona State, where he set home run records at the time, before being the first overall MLB draft selection in 1978. He went straight to the big leagues with the Atlanta Braves and won the National League Rookie of the Year. He played for the Braves until 1986, spent a year in Japan playing for the Yakult Swallows, and finished his career in 1988 with the St. Louis Cardinals. He had 218 big league home runs with 685 runs batted in. Number 2, Jim Palmer, pitcher from Scottsdale High School. There could be a strong case for Palmer being number 1. He was a three-sport star in the early 1960s at Scottsdale High, which closed in 1983. His claim to fame came with the Baltimore Orioles, where he pitched for 19 seasons, 1965 through 1984. He won 186 MLB games in the 1970s, more than any pitcher in that decade. He won at least 20 games in 8 seasons and was a 3-time AL Cy Young Award winner. He was a key part
of three World Series championships.

0: Chips. Number three, Kurt Schilling, pitcher from Phoenix Shadow Mountain High School. He is part of Shadow Mountain's Sports Hall of Fame, mainly because of what he did in the majors. He was a good pitcher in high school, leading the Matadors to the state semifinals in 1985, but he got better and better and better after his high school career ended. He was stellar at Yavapai College in Prescott, and then really took off in the big leagues, starring with the Philadelphia Phillies, the Arizona Diamondbacks, and the Boston Red Sox. He was key in three World Series. He was a six-time All-Star, and he twice led the National League in strikeouts. Number four, Tim Salmon, outfielder from Phoenix Greenway. He was known for his towering home runs into the Northwest Phoenix neighborhood in high school in the mid-1980s. He then starred at Grand Canyon before becoming a cornerstone at right field for the Major League Baseball Angels, helping them to win the 2002 World Series. He was the American League Rookie of the Year in 1993. He hit .282 in his long MLB career, always playing for the Angels. Number five, that would be Cody Bellinger, an outfielder from Chandler, Hamilton. He first gained his claim to fame in 2007, leading Chandler National in the Little League World Series, where his father Clay helped coach the team. He starred at Hamilton in 2013, where he was a left-handed pitcher and a first baseman and an outfielder. Drafted out of high school, he took off in the Los Angeles Dodgers organization, with whom he was awarded the NL MVP in 2019. He won NL Rookie of the Year in 2017. He was the NL Comeback Player of the Year with the Chicago Cubs in 2023. He's still going strong, playing for the New York Yankees. Number six, Andre Ethier, outfielder from Phoenix St. Mary's. He was a 2000 graduate of St. Mary's, where he hit an astonishing .527 his senior year. He started in junior college before emerging at Arizona State. That's where he finished with a .371 career batting average, driving in 118 runs. He finished his college career on a 23-game hitting streak. He was inducted into ASU's Sports Hall of Fame. Ethier spent his entire 12-year MLB career with the Dodgers, where he was a clutch performer. A two-time All-Star, he hit .285 with 162 home runs and 687 RBIs in his Major League Baseball career. Number seven, Gary Gentry, second baseman, right-handed pitcher from Phoenix Camelback. He played second base in high school in the early 1960s before becoming a pitcher at Phoenix College. He is known for one of the greatest pitching performances in Arizona State history, going a complete game 14 innings in a 4-3 win against Stanford in the College World Series semifinals in 1967. Gentry was later drafted by the New York Mets. He was part of the Miracle Mets 1969 starting rotation behind Tom Seaver and Jerry Koosman. He faced Jim Palmer and the Orioles in Game 3 of the 69 World Series, winning that game. Number 8 would be Paul Konerko, catcher and first base from Scottsdale Chaparral High. He was the Republic's High School Player of the Year in 1994. He led the Firebirds to the state championship as a catcher. He was taken by the Dodgers and signed out of high school, but he moved from catcher to first base in the majors, where he found star status with the Chicago White Sox, where he spent most of his 18-year career. He hit 41 home runs in 2004. He followed that up the next season with 40 homers. He was a six-time AL All-Star, and he was a big part of the White Sox 2005 World Series Championship. Number 9 was Ian Kinstler. He's a second baseman from Canyon Del Oro High School. He graduated from high school in 2000. He hit .504 as a senior. He starred at Central Arizona and Arizona State and Missouri over 3 years before making his mark in the major leagues. He played for 5 different organizations. His greatest success came with the Texas Rangers, where he was a 3-time All-Star and a World Series champion in 2018. He was twice a Gold Glove winner with the Rangers. And number 10 was Chris Davis, an outfielder from Glendale Deer Valley. He led Deer Valley to a state title in 2006. That's when he hit .592, and he hit 10 home runs with 58 RBIs. He starred at Cal State Fullerton before showing his power with the Athletics, hammering 48 home runs in 2018, leading all of MLB. Now, there were some others who were also considered, and we're going to mention them here. Merrill Kelly, pitcher from Scottsdale Desert Mountain. Roch Cholowski, shortstop from Hamilton. Bobby Howry, pitcher from Deer Valley. Paul Loduca, catcher from Apollo. J.J. Hardy, shortstop from Tucson Sabino. Nolan Gorman, third baseman from Phoenix Sandra Day O'Connor. Matthew Liberatore, pitcher from Glendale Mountain Ridge. And Ike Davis, a pitcher and first baseman from Scottsdale Chaparral. And Tim Alderson, a pitcher from Horizon. And Cam Committee, from a pitcher and outfielder from Scottsdale Saguaro. And that was the article, Who is Arizona's Best Baseball Player? And now from the interior of the sports section, we have an article by Bob McManaman, who is another columnist for the Arizona Republic. Phoenix moves up among top 10 sports cities ranking. Hey, this is great. We are number 8. Now, don't get too excited. It's just an unofficial ranking by a certain publication, and it's an opinion, not a proven fact. Nevertheless, it is worth noting that Phoenix has been ranked number 8 in the country among the best sports cities in 2026 by Sports Business Journal, which is an affiliated publication of the Phoenix Business Journal. And that's the jump in the rankings for the Arizona Capitol, which was ranked number 10th when the previous rankings were released back in 2023. Well, yippee! You know, it's nothing to really scoff at. We should be proud that our city moved up a couple of spots in the order when it comes to how the folks at Sports Business Journal determined the best sports towns in the United States. We grabbed a number 8 spot for 2 very good reasons. One is because our professional sports venues, 14 of them to be exact, are all located within an hour's drive. That's a higher concentration than any city in the world. The second is because Phoenix has amassed a diverse hosting resume for major sporting events. The Valley has been the site for multiple Super Bowls, most recently in 2023, and NCAA Division I men's and women's Final Fours, the BCS National Championship game, the college football playoff quarterfinals and semifinals, the 2024 NCAA convention, the 2025 She Believes Cup, presented by Visa, featuring the U.S. women's national team, and NFL annual league meetings. In March, the city hosted the WWE SmackDown and then the NCAA Division I Women's Final Four in April. Atlanta was number 1 in this year's report, which ranked 50 U.S. metros across numerous measures, including construction projects, corporate sports sponsorships, from naming rights to uniform patches and on-field logos, and total event attendance and other metrics. Now, the rest of the top 5 were New York City, Indianapolis, Charlotte, and Minneapolis-St. Paul. Los Angeles and Las Vegas came in just ahead of Phoenix at number 6 and 7, respectively. So, being number 8 seems about right for our valley. We are a pretty big deal when it comes to bringing major sporting events to town, thanks in part to the wonderful work of the folks at the Arizona Sports and Entertainment Commission and the Arizona Sports and Events Alliance, which are led by CEO Jay Perry. Now, it's going to be a while, though, before we get to host a CFP championship game or another Super Bowl. The earliest the Super Bowl could return to the Valley would be 2031, and the Valley would not be up for consideration for the CFP title game until at least 2031. But still, plenty of other events are headed to the Phoenix area. The NBA All-Star Game Weekend will be here next year for the fourth time in history, and Mortgage Matchup Center will also be hosting the Xfinity U.S. Gymnastics Championships in August. The Surprise Tennis and Racket Complex will host the 2027 NCAA Division II Tennis Finals, and TKO Holdings Incorporated, the company that owns global combat sports brands like UFC and WWE and Zuffa Boxing, as well as PBR, a professional bull riding organization, is scheduled to bring 7 events to the Valley during the next 3 years. And on top of that, the Valley has its mainstays, such as the NBA's Phoenix Suns, the MLB's Arizona Diamondbacks, the NFL's Arizona Cardinals, the WNBA's Phoenix Mercury, Arizona State, Grand Canyon University Athletics, auto racing at Phoenix Raceway in Avondale, spring training baseball in the Cactus League across the Phoenix metro area. So, sure, yes, we are deserving of being number 8 among the best sports cities in 2026. But just don't peek into our championship trophy cabinet. Not that we really have one as a sports town. The Diamondbacks' victory over the New York Yankees in the 2001 World Series is our only major professional sports championship to date, although one could argue that 3 WNBA crowns won by the Mercury are highly substantial and should never be taken for granted. The point is, the Valley is great at luring major sporting events and championships to the desert. We just aren't very good at winning them. And that was Bob McManaman's article, Phoenix Moves Up Among Top 10 Sports Cities Rankings. Our next article is all about the Women's National Basketball League, the WNBA. And it's written by Jenna Ortiz for the Arizona Republic. Mercury in Atlanta, then New York for possible Sabali reunion. Jenna wrote this. The Phoenix Mercury are heading east for the first time this season. The Mercury faced some chemistry struggles during the 4-game homestand, including 2 late losses to the Minnesota Lynx and the Toronto Tempo. Point guard Monique Okoa-Makani's absence was felt throughout the homestand as she finished her overseas play in France. Although it's early in the season, the Mercury will need to find a way to stay competitive on the road against the Atlanta Dream on May 24th and in 2 games against the New York Liberty on May 27th and 29th. The Dream's front court got stronger in the offseason with the addition of Angel Reese via trade, while most of the team's contributors from 2025 returned. Reese struggled offensively in an 85-84 loss against the Las Vegas Aces on May 17th, but she impacted the game defensively through her screening and rebounding. Former Mercury star Satu Sabali has not played for the Liberty yet, but has made progress in her recovery from a cyst. Sabali has yet to play since going down with a concussion in Game 3 of the WNBA Finals on October 8th. Liberty guard Sabrina Ionescu missed the start of the season with a left foot injury suffered in the final preseason game. Forward Brianna Stewart has shared the scoring lead with French guards Pauline Astier and Maureen Johans. Astier has made an impact in her rookie season, posting 20 points in 22 minutes, including 3 three-pointers in the Liberty's 18-point win over the Portland Fire on May 14th. Entering their Thursday, May 21st home matchup against the Los Angeles Sparks, Phoenix star Kalia Copper was averaging 17.8 points per game, Alyssa Thomas 16.6 points, and Natasha Mack 8.6 rebounds per game. Rookie Jovana Nagic, a Serbian guard who played at Providence, scored 27 points with 5 three-pointers in that victory over the Chicago Sky on May 15th. And that was Jenna Ortiz's article, Mercury in Atlanta, then New York, for a possible Sabali reunion. We're coming up on 30 minutes past the hour, so we're going to have to leave the sports section and move over to the viewpoint section to read some opinion pieces. Well, on the front page of the viewpoint section of the paper, there's a graphic at the top of the page. Kind of looks like the base of the Statue of Liberty, looking if you were up standing at the crown and looking down at the base. And it's in like reds and blues. But underneath that is the title for this section, Pausing H-1B Visas, A Hinder or a Help? And then there are two viewpoints underneath that, and I'm going to read the first one by Mo Goldman, is Crane Gosar's bill hurts their constituents most. On April 22nd, Arizona Congressman Eli Crane and Paul Gosar introduced the short-sighted bill entitled the End H-1B Visa Abuse Act of 2026. This bill would pause the issuance of H-1B visas for 3 years and reduce the number of visas annually by more than half. By co-sponsoring this bill, both representatives demonstrate a complete lack of care and understanding of their constituents' needs and the importance of these visas for some of their largest organizations and companies. Most notably, the potentially irreversible damage it will have on access to health care, which is already difficult to obtain in some of the most socioeconomically disadvantaged counties. Representative Crane drafted this legislation, calling the H-1B program a flawed process. Now, the H-1B visa program has its imperfections, but it is generally effective in maintaining compliance under the law. The program comes under the oversight of the U.S. Department of Labor and the Department of Homeland Security. There are very stringent regulations and monetary penalties if a company violates the law. Serious violators can face debarment from the program. H-1B visa holders must be paid at or above the prevailing wage. They have to file taxes, just like any other employee. The H-1B program also brings the employees into the country instead of having them work remotely, if that's possible for their job. In turn, much of their income is recycled into our economy. Companies are required to pay all of the fees and costs related for these applications, and they often have to pay a king's ransom to the U.S. government. The filing fees for H-1B petitions can run higher than $5,000 per petition. And now the Trump administration has imposed a $100,000 fee that is required for some applications. Now, this program is a cash cow for the U.S. Citizenship and Immigration Services and allows them to hire thousands of U.S. citizens to process the applications. So how many H-1B visa-holding physicians are there? Well, the healthcare industry is one of the largest beneficiaries of the H-1B visa program. In rural communities, the H-1B program helps keep the health centers and hospitals running. The most recent U.S. Census found that the 4 of the top 5 counties with the highest poverty levels are in both Representative Crane and Gosar's districts. They include Apache, Navajo, Gila, and La Paz counties. With the most recent data from 2023, finding that 29.6% of people living in poverty, Apache County is the highest in the state. According to an October 2025 research article in JAMA titled Healthcare Professionals Sponsored for H-1B Visas in the U.S., the percentage of H-1B sponsored physicians was nearly two times higher in rural versus urban counties. The percentage of H-1B sponsored physicians was nearly four times higher in the highest versus lowest poverty counties. In other words, the demand for H-1B visa holders in the rural and higher poverty counties is much greater. If this bill was to pass and become law, much of the state will likely see a shortage in healthcare access due to the lack of qualified foreign physicians. The future of access to medical care in rural areas, the mass majority designated as health professional shortage areas, looks bleak. According to a recent study by the Nonpartisan Commonwealth Fund, by 2037, the current supply of primary care physicians in rural areas is expected to meet only 68% of demand. So if this End H-1B Visa Abuse Bill becomes law, rural counties all over Arizona and the nation will be even more disadvantaged due to lack of professionals. This will also be a significant problem for other key industries in Arizona that rely on foreign professional labor. Those things include mining, education, information technology. Representatives Crane and Gosar either do not have their constituents' best interest in mind, or they simply don't care enough to research the issue further, or both. We should expect better from our congressional leaders. And that was Mo Goldman's opinion piece entitled Crane-Gosar's Bill Hurts Their Constituents Most. And Mo Goldman is an immigration attorney and former chair of the Arizona chapter of the American Immigration Lawyers Association, and he is based in Tucson. Now, the other article or viewpoint is written by Paul Gosar. It's entitled, We Wrote, Introduced Act in Order to Protect Your Job. Here's what Paul wrote. For decades, Washington elites and multinational corporations have sold the American people a lie about the H-1B visa program. Americans were told the program existed to fill temporary labor shortages with highly specialized workers when no qualified American could be found. That may have been the original promise, but today the H-1B system has become something entirely different, a pipeline for replacing American workers with cheaper foreign labor while corporate executives reap larger profits. That is why I proudly joined Congressman Eli Crane, Republican from Arizona, and several of my colleagues in introducing House Resolution 8443, the End H-1B Visa Abuse Act of 2026. This legislation is built on a simple principle. American jobs should go to American workers first. The current H-1B system is badly broken. Large corporations have learned how to manipulate loopholes to import lower-cost labor instead of investing in our own citizens. Too many Americans have experienced the humiliation of being forced to train their foreign replacements before being shown the door. Wages are suppressed, opportunities shrink, and young graduates are told there are worker shortages while qualified Americans struggle to find jobs in their own country. Enough is enough. The End H-1B Visa Abuse Act imposes a three-year pause on new H-1B visas while reforming the system to put American workers first. The bill reduces the visa cap, eliminates loopholes, replaces the random lottery with a wage-based process, raises salary requirements to $200,000, bans staffing agency abuse, and requires employers to prove they cannot find qualified American workers before hiring from overseas. Most importantly, the legislation restores the program's original purpose instead of allowing it to operate as a corporate outsourcing pipeline in the United States. One of the most important provisions in this legislation is ending the Optional Practical Training Program, better known as OPT, a deeply flawed scheme that I have fought against for years. The OPT program was never authorized by Congress, yet unelected bureaucrats expanded it anyway. Under OPT, foreign students can remain in the United States and work for years after graduation, effectively bypassing the legal limits that Congress established for H-1B visas. What was originally presented as temporary practical training has evolved into a shadow guest worker pipeline, benefiting multinational corporations at the expense of American graduates. Even worse, the federal government actively incentivizes employers to hire OPT workers over Americans. Companies employing OPT participants are exempt from paying certain payroll taxes, including Social Security and Medicare contributions, for several years. That means that foreign labor under OPT can cost employers significantly less than hiring an American worker with identical qualifications. Think about how outrageous that is. Young Americans spend years studying engineering, science, technology, mathematics, and medicine. They take on enormous student debt, they work hard, they do everything society tells them to do to succeed. Yet many discover the system has been rigged against them from the start, because corporations can save money by hiring foreign workers through visa loopholes. That is not fairness. That is economic sabotage. For years, I have led the fight to eliminate this unlawful and anti-worker program, because our government should never reward companies for replacing American citizens with cheaper foreign labor. I first introduced legislation to end OPT during the 116th Congress, and have consistently supported efforts to challenge the program. Predictably, the political left and their allies in corporate America are already attacking this legislation. They claim industries like healthcare, engineering, and technology would collapse without endless access to imported labor, and that argument is dishonest and insulting to the hardworking Americans already serving in those professions and to the next generation preparing to enter them. There's no shortage of talent in Arizona or across America. We have talented students, nurses, technicians, engineers, and medical professionals who simply want a fair opportunity to compete. The real problem is that too many corporations have become addicted to cheaper labor instead of investing in recruitment, training, retention, and competitive wages for American workers. If an employer truly cannot find qualified Americans after offering fair pay, that is one thing. But too often, corporations use H-1B visas and OPT to avoid recruiting, training, and fairly compensating American workers. For years, politicians in both parties told Americans they must accept stagnant wages and shrinking opportunities because global competition demanded it, while the elites promoting these policies avoided the consequences as working families paid the price. The America First movement rejects that failed ideology. Every country prioritizes its own citizens. America should do the same. Congress now faces a clear choice. Continue allowing corporations to manipulate the system while American families fall behind, or rebuild an economy that rewards Americans instead of replacing them. I know where I stand. America First means putting American workers first, and this is legislation does exactly that. And that was the opinion piece we wrote, Introduced Act in Order to Protect Your Job. This was written by Congressman Paul Gosar. He is the Republican representing Arizona's 9th Congressional District in the U.S. House of Representatives. Well, we have a couple more minutes left in this section of the paper. How about we read an opinion piece from someone like you and me? There's a section of the paper here called Letters to the Editor. Okay, this first letter goes like this. Not too many years ago, a summer recreation I enjoyed was kicking back and watching Diamondback games on TV, getting to know the players, enjoying the insights and humor of the announcers, and becoming invested in the progress of the Diamondbacks as they were making their season. My interest became proprietary. The Diamondbacks became my team, but no more. Now, in order to watch them, I have to pay. The first year, I couldn't even find them within my cable subscription. By the second season, I found I was losing the connection. As it stands now, I no longer know who the players are, who the announcers might be, nor whether they're having a good season or struggling. Oh, sure, I can read about it online or in the paper, but as they say, there's no more joy in Mudville. My objection? Well, as an Arizonan and a taxpayer, why am I being charged to watch Arizona's team? If taxpayer money is helping fund stadium upgrades, then paying to watch them means I would be paying twice to support the team. Not happening. As an Arizona citizen, I should not have to pay to watch the Diamondbacks. So for now, I'll just watch the Cubs. They are included for free in my cable subscription. Signed, Susan Wilson from Tucson. Okay, one more letter. This is by Joseph Zanzucci from Phoenix. Trump has unleashed his newest Department of Justice attack dog and lawyer, who got Trump a 34-count guilty indictment, Todd Blanche, in order to threaten journalists and First Amendment rights in a fiery display of stacks of what Blanche called subpoenas for journalists. This is dictator North Korea Putin-style action by Trump, and should outrage every freedom-loving American. Journalists in particular should be even more outraged. Trump is trying to censor our media. And that was the letter by Joseph Zanzucci from Phoenix. We have crossed the 45-minute mark. Time for us to move on over to the entertainment section of the paper and begin by reading today's horoscopes. So we will begin with the sign of Aries, birth dates from March 21st to April 19th. Your intuitive faculties are on point today. For Taurus, birth dates from April 20th to May 20th, what matters beneath the surface level? 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For Geminis, birth dates from May 21st to June 21st, your identity feels more fluid today. Are future visions and social connections creating blurred lines around your sense of self? For Cancer, birthdays from June 22nd through July 22nd, reflect on the direction your life is headed. For Leos, birthdays from July 23rd through August 22nd, others seek to expand your vision today. Do these new perspectives inspire or challenge what you thought you believed? For you fellow Virgos out there with birthdates from August 23rd through September 22nd, can you trust what is shifting in your life? Shine a light on control tactics. For Libras, September 23rd through October 23rd birthdates, what are your connections teaching you right now? Wisdom comes through compassion. For Scorpios, October 24th through November 21st birthdates, take a break from the grind today. Connect with your inner world. For Sagittarius, November 22nd through December 21st birthdates, relationships feel inspired and creative today. Hopes are way up. For Capricorns, December 22nd through January 19th birthdates, create a space that meets your emotional needs. For Aquarius, January 20th to February 18th birthdates, the muse speaks today. Embrace your imagination. And finally, Pisces, birthdates from February 19th to March 20th. Today, you are craving a deeper kind of safety that is not just material. Those were today's horoscopes. We turn now to letters of advice written by Abigail Van Buren. And the first letter goes like this. Dear Abby, My husband and I have been married 40 years and have 2 grown children. My husband is controlling. He wants things done his way and only his way, and will go on and on about it if something is done any other way. He tells me to make up my mind about stuff, but then he gets mad when I do and tells me all the reasons it was wrong. He has never hit me, but I feel mentally and verbally battered all the time. He has even hollered at me out in public, which was humiliating. On the other hand, he's a good guy, too. He helps with the cooking, cleaning, and laundry, and that's something to brag about. I'm just tired of feeling bad about myself and being embarrassed when he complains in front of our granddaughters, because I don't want them to think that it's okay for a male to holler at you and correct you in front of other people. I can't see throwing 40 years out the window. I have asked him to go to a marriage counselor with me, but he refuses. When I tell him that my father never, ever hollered at my mom in front of us, he tells me that I was raised in a make-believe world. It is affecting my health. My blood pressure is high, and I'm on 2 medicines for it. Do you have any suggestions? Signed, Yelled At in Texas. And Abby responds, Dear Yelled At, yes, I do. For the past 40 years, you have been gaslighted. People with high blood pressure are at risk, increased risk for strokes and heart attacks. Helping with the cooking, cleaning, and laundry does not make up for the abuse that you are receiving. Because your husband's verbal abuse and practice of humiliating you in front of others are now affecting your health, find the number of that marriage and family therapist you hope to see with him and go alone. If you do, it may give you the tools not only to improve your health, but also to be able to deal with the dysfunction at home. That was the letter from Abigail Van Buren. Dear Abby is written by Abigail Van Buren, who is also known as Jean Phillips. The column was founded by her mother, Pauline Phillips. You can contact Abigail in 2 ways. You can go to her website, www.dearabby.com, or you can write her a letter and mail it to P.O. Box 69440, Los Angeles, California, 90069. Now, she's added another little couple of lines down here at the bottom. 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And those were today's letters of advice. Time now to take a look at a couple of comic strips. Well, in the comic strip Zits, drawn by Jerry Scott and Jim Borkman, in the first frame, there's Dad, and he's watching Jeremy and some of his high school friends, both boys and girls. They're playing Twister, and they're all trying to get their, you know, 1 foot on the blue circle and their left hand on the red circle, etc. Dad goes, Hey, Twister! And then, in the second frame, one of the kids says, And Twister Cop! And Dad looks over, and on the other side, he sees Mom down on the ground, keeping an eye on the kids. And she says, I'm just here to break up any funny stuff. And that was Zits. Then we've got Beetle Bailey, drawn by Greg Bryan and Neil Walker. And in the first frame, Lieutenant Fuzz says, I know all your secrets, Sarge. Sarge is sitting at his desk, and he says, Like what? And Lieutenant Fuzz reaches over and opens his desk drawer and says, You hide your snacks in this drawer. And Sergeant Snorkel says, well, I know yours too. And Lieutenant Fuzz says, like what? And Sergeant Snorkel goes over to a cabinet and says, you hide your teddy bear up here. And boy, Lieutenant Fuzz does not look happy. He's kind of scared. And then in the last frame, there goes Sergeant Snorkel running through the office. Lieutenant Fuzz chasing him, saying, stop, you're going to hurt him. And one of the other sergeants is sitting at his desk, and he's thinking, oh, now what? And that was Beetle Bailey. And then in Blondie, drawn by Dean Young and John Marshall, Dagwood's sitting in his chair in front of the TV set. Blondie comes in and says, it's such a beautiful day, honey. Maybe Herb could be coaxed into a brisk walk around the block. And Dagwood goes, well, it's worth a shot, I guess. So in the next frame, Dagwood's gone over to Herb's house and says, how does a brisk walk around the block sound to you? And Herb says, well, you lost me at brisk. And so then Dagwood says, well, how does a brisk walk around the block sound? What do you say, Benny? And Benny says, nope, not today, Dag. So that's two guys that are down in the neighborhood. And then the next frame, now he's talking to a third guy. And the third guy says, I don't think so, Dag. I was just about to catch some quality shut-eye. So Dagwood heads home, gets back to the easy chair in front of the TV set, and Blondie comes in and says, goodness, honey, that was one brisk walk. And Dagwood says, well, it was brisk enough. And that was Blondie. And in the comic strip Baby Blues, also drawn by Rick Kirkman and Jerry Scott, in the first frame, there go the kids out the front door with Dad. And Dad says to Wanda, the wife, says, you make the salad and we'll get the burgers. And she says, now listen, if I were you, I would write down everyone's order before you get there. That way you don't have to sit at the drive-thru menu board while the kids argue about what they want and then change their minds 16 times while 100 cars pile up behind you. And Dad says, oh, I don't think that'll happen, as he gets into the car. And then she says, I got honk shamed into doing a go-round the last time. And that was Baby Blues. Well, before we go, we should wish happy birthday to some celebrities who are celebrating their birthdays today. Tommy Chong turns 88. Bob Dylan turns 85. Gary Berghoff from MASH turns 83. Singer Patti LaBelle turns 82. Actress Priscilla Presley turns 81. The actor Jim Broadbent turns 77. Actor Alfred Molina turns 73. Singer and guitarist Roseanne Cash turns 71, and actress Kristen Scott Thomas turns 66. Congratulations and happy birthday to these people. I'm Gene, a volunteer reader with Sun Sounds of Arizona. 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Have a great day.
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0: Your immune system is your body's primary defense. It's amazingly good at identifying and destroying foreign invaders. But sometimes it makes mistakes. And these days, our immune systems are making mistakes more often.
1: Allergies, they're getting more prevalent. So you're seeing the rates of things like asthma, hay fever, eczema, and food allergy rise globally. But they're also getting more severe.
0: So why does the immune system rear up against pollen or animal fur? And why is the prevalence of allergies on the rise? This is Big Picture Science, and I'm Seth Shostak.
2: I'm Molly Bentley. In this episode, why food, skin, and respiratory allergies are becoming more common and what we might do about it. Grab some tissues, because this episode is Allergy Reason

0: The world can be a messy place. Invisible airborne invaders lurk everywhere. Even on a beautiful day, the air could be laced with things like automobile exhaust, dust, and pollen.
1: Hello.
2: How's it going?
1: Good, how are you? Let's go maybe just under these trees over here, if that's okay.
3: And your skin, the largest organ in the body, bravely confronts it all. But as our assistant producer Brian Edwards learned, we might want to resist our urge to scrub it down at the end of the day, because our skin's microbiome is one of our immune system's first lines of defense.
1: I'm James Hamblin. I am a preventive medicine physician and a lecturer in public health at Yale.
3: Dr. Hamblin is the author of Clean, The New Science of Skin. Brian met him in Brooklyn.
1: So we are sitting in Prospect Park right now. It's very beautiful, but I will admit it's a little hot out. I'm a little sweaty. After I head home, I think, like many people, I might think to hop in the shower, but I have a feeling with what we're going to talk about today that you might say, maybe not, maybe I shouldn't run home and jump in. I am reluctant to give anyone specific advice on this because it's a very personal issue, but there's certainly room to be a lot more minimalistic than is the norm for many people.
4: You wrote a book on the subject of being clean. What prompted you to write this?
1: Well, I have an interest in the skin microbiome and in preventive medicine generally. And one of the things that most people feel is necessary to do every day is to clean themselves. And I became interested in the degree to which that cleaning might be affecting the microbiome on the skin.
4: Are you still continuing the regimen of, you know, showering irregularly or, you know, only sparingly, essentially, as you laid out in the book?
1: There are headlines out there that say that I have not showered for 7 years, and that's just not true. There was a period where I went with absolutely nothing, but I've tried kind of every permutation of, you know, showering less frequently, using fewer products, and I'm off of deodorant mostly, and then I shower only with water, and I wash my hands. I never stopped washing my hands, and I wrote a short article in The Atlantic about it. And the feedback I got was so polarized and intense. You know, some people telling me, I've been doing this my whole life and I can't tell my own kids because I think they'd disown me. And other people saying that, I should lose my medical license for even suggesting that people not shower every day. So I understood there was something more to this than just microbes on the skin. And I wanted to take a deeper dive into all of the factors that make us want to or feel the need to clean ourselves beyond what is recommended for basic prevention of transmission of infectious diseases.
4: Maybe talk a little bit about, you know, specifically here in the U.S., the role that whatever we want to call it, big soap, big clean, whatever it is, kind of played in shaping, you know, what we think about as cleanliness.
1: I was fascinated to learn the degree to which soap marketing had shaped the beliefs of the American public as far as what we consider to be necessary for health. And that's a very long story that begins with the Industrial Revolution and has played out ever since then in a sort of arms race of expense and frivolity and additional products that are largely drawn from the soap industry on how to sell what is essentially the same product in hundreds, if not thousands, of different ways. In the process, there arose many other products to sort of counteract these adverse effects, and the main one being just that soap's function is to remove oils from your skin. So when you use a harsh soap or when you use a lot of soap or when you take long hot showers every day, your skin will get dry and people reasonably benefit from products to counteract that. And same thing with your hair, with shampoo and conditioner.
4: You do lay out, though, that money issues aside, the science shows that maybe there are some issues with washing off those oils and the different microbes that are on your body. So can you just talk to me a little bit about that?
1: Sure. You know, for a long time, we didn't understand how vast the microbiome was in our gut, and that's gotten a lot of attention. And the skin microbiome is significantly smaller, but we're still covered in microbes, especially in, you know, the oilier areas of your body. You're never free of those. They're always there. And the microbes on your skin if they are in a healthy place of equilibrium, I guess the theory goes that they're playing a role in the functioning of the skin. They are almost like another layer of the skin, and that when we upset that microbiome, we can see, you know, irritation, inflammation, dryness. That is the theory. I think the fundamentally interesting thing is that most people would think anything that came off of you is, I don't know, bad or shameful or needs to be gotten rid of. And that is a real problem.
4: Well, thank you so much, James, for taking the time to sit with me in the park. I very much appreciate it.
1: Oh, thank you. It's been a pleasure.
2: Hi, I'm Teresa McPhail. I'm a medical anthropologist and a professor of science and technology studies and the author of the book Allergic, Our Irritated Bodies in a Changing World.
3: We spoke with James Hamblin, and he writes that our skin is better off if we do less showering. And he stopped showering for a long, inordinate period of time. Is he on the right track?
2: Yes. I mean, I would say yes. I don't know about inordinate amount of time, James. maybe that's overkill. But I, too, have stopped showering every day, simply because I'm trying to make better decisions for all of those bacteria and viruses and funguses on my skin. So they need to be left alone. Like if you're constantly stripping them. And in fact, a researcher at Northwestern found that if you remove the skin microbiome of mice and then introduce an allergen, they are much more likely to develop eczema. So if you're stripping the natural bacteria off of your skin and then you're adding other things, like look, think about the things you put on your skin this morning. What did you use? Did you wash your face? What kind of soap was it? You patted your face with a towel. What did you wash that towel with that's leaving residue on your skin? Then you put on lotion probably, right? Like think of all the things you're introducing into your immune system and you've just stripped it of all of the things that it's used to.
3: Really challenging.
2: I too have stopped showering every day, simply because I'm trying to make better decisions for all of those bacteria and viruses.

0: you patted your face with a towel. What did you wash that towel with that's leaving residue on your skin? Then you put on lotion probably, right? Like, think of all the things you're introducing into your immune system, and you've just stripped it of all of the things that it's used to.
1: Really challenges the definition of what an animal is. So
0: right.
1: Humans are animals, but we have more microbes, I think, microbes in us,
0: yes,
1: and on us than we do human cells.
0: That's correct.
1: I mean, we are not separate from the microbiome. We are the microbiome.
0: Right.
2: Well, maybe I should experiment with not taking showers. It sounds like the critters that make up the skin's microbiome are essential to our health.
3: Seth, do the rest of us get to weigh in whether or not you continue to shower?
2: Well, I don't think you would be so brazen as to tell me if I needed a shower, but maybe. But, you know, even beyond the unwanted drying of my skin, could there be other adverse consequences to scrubbing that microbiome away? Well, our compulsion for cleanliness, that's been identified as one of the things contributing to the increased prevalence of allergies.
3: Currently, the fraction of the public that has skin, food, or respiratory allergies is a little more than one-third. But that fraction is changing.
0: About 50% of us, so about 3.2 billion people globally, will have an allergy to at least one thing by 2040.
2: We'll hear more about what's going on and what factors might be triggering a rise in cases of itchy skin and watery eyes. But first, what happens with the immune system when an allergy strikes? After all, the immune system has evolved over hundreds of thousands of years. So what's it doing misidentifying otherwise benign substances, like pollen or peanuts, as harmful invaders?
0: There are actually two parts of the immune system working side by side. And the first one is called the innate immune system, and that's online from birth. So we're all born with it. It has components like the mast cells and basophils, which are classes of white blood cells in your body, and they respond to things without any memory. The other system is called the adaptive immune system, and that's primarily the system that's involved with allergies. So that is the system that adapts to the environment. So it's the system that remembers things.
3: The first line of defense provided by your adaptive immune system is white blood cells. These T cells and B cells circulate through your bloodstream, various tissues, and between lymph nodes.
2: Think of T cells as passport control officers, checking the credentials of every cell they encounter and drawing on past interactions to identify nasty foreign invaders.
0: And when they spot something, they have to make a decision. They either tolerate that thing, so a good example of this is food. We eat a lot of food, and it gets broken down, and trace amounts of it get into the bloodstream, and your T cell will see that and go, ah, that's fine to be here. And other things, like the coronavirus, will get into your bloodstream, and your cells go, no. Absolutely not. So what a T cell will do is take a snapshot of that thing, and then carry that snapshot to a class of cells called B cells. And B cells are responsible for forming all those nice antibodies that circulate throughout your system that remember the things that your T cells have come into contact with. So they are the memory of your immune system, basically.
2: And those antibodies with the impressive memories are an alphabet soup of names: IgS, IgA, IgD, IgE, IgG, IgM.
0: So the antibodies are like the bouncers of your immune system. So they are at various entrances. So your immune system is basically anywhere that you come into contact with the world. So in your skin, in your digestive tract, in your nasal and respiratory tract, even in your urinary tract. Like, there's a lot more immune cells in those places because they're coming into contact with things. And so those bouncers are unique in the sense that every single bouncer is made specifically for that particular perpetrator.
3: So when you're feeling crummy with the flu, you might cheer yourself up by imagining your immune system making quick work of foreign invaders. But mistakes do happen. Sometimes the immune system identifies a harmless substance as a threat.
2: After all, allergens like pollen, animal fur, and peanuts are not intrinsically harmful. They're not pathogenic bacteria or viruses. Yet the immune systems of allergic individuals act as if they are.
0: This is the really interesting thing, because it does differ, but not by that much. It's basically alerting the B cells to produce a particular type of antibody. So we have five different types of antibodies that are all doing different

0: different things in the immune system. And we honestly don't know that much about all of their functions, but we do know that the IgE antibody is the one that is affecting the immune system with allergies. So it's the one that's imprinted on the allergens. And we do know there's this interesting fact that people who are more prone to allergies, they're called atopic. And basically what that means is they usually have more IgE, so their body, their B cells produce a greater quantity just on a normal basis, so they'll have more IgE circulating anyway. But also their mast cells, so the mast cells are like the first responders of the immune system. When it turns on, they're usually the conductors of that experience, that event. And so what will happen is the IgE will bind to mast cells and turn on histamine production. In atopic people, there's actually more receptors on the mast cells for IgE. So if you like, they're predisposed to this kind of response. But obviously, this response wasn't originally designed, if you like, for that response. It's obviously was there for something else. And so the IgE is now imprinting onto things that are otherwise harmless, like dust mites or pollen, because either it lacks the thing that it used to be there for, or it's just gotten confused by the multitude of things it's coming into contact with today. And we don't really understand why.
1: What might confuse it? Well, here's one clue.
0: Since World War II, there are now 85,000 chemicals on the EPA's Toxic Control Substances Act watch list. And those would all, most of them, would be new to our immune systems. And so I think that's what it's like to be the immune system. It's overwhelmed and it's cautious. We are not creating a world that our immune systems feel comfortable in. Our immune systems are irritated.
2: We'll hear about other ways our environment has changed. But first, here's more about how allergic reactions differ from other immune responses. When a body encounters an allergen, those special allergy cells, mast cells, trigger something familiar to all you allergy sufferers, the production of histamine. But that in itself is not the problem.
3: Would you have the trigger of histamine if it were a virus or a bacteria or the immune system were functioning, I want to say normally, that I want to use that carefully. Is it the triggering of the histamine, which is unique to allergens, that causes the problem?
0: No, because you will get mast cells will trigger. So a mast cell, which is one of the oldest parts of the immune system. So we think that mast cells are up to 500 million years old. And what they will do is if they are stressed or damaged, they will send out histamine. And histamine does a whole bunch of things in the body. It creates mucus. So that's why you get stuffy. It can lead to a runny nose. It swells your tissues, so you get swelling at the site of, like, say, mosquito bites, that kind of thing. You'll get itching and hives sometimes. It also can constrict the muscles around your lungs. So, for instance, in asthma, histamine is really making it more difficult to breathe. So that's why people have asthmatic attacks. And then in full-on anaphylaxis, so for food allergy or if you have a drug allergy or an allergy to bee venom, then the histamine will open your blood vessels, dilate them, and it crashes your blood pressure. And so it can send people into a cardiac event. So all of that is going on at the same time. It's the scale of the event. So for most of us, you're stopping at mucus. Or you're stopping at itchy eyes. And for, unfortunately, the more you move up the severity scale, then, you know, if you have a severe allergy to peanuts, say, you're ending up in the ER with a full-on anaphylactic event.
3: I see. So the response can be individualized, and it's not the release of histamine per se, because histamine has other functions in the body. So it seems to be clear about the point at which things go haywire is that the immune system is producing an exaggerated response to an otherwise harmless cell.
0: Correct.
3: That's the moment where you go down the route of allergies instead of normal or well-functioning immune system. Well, it is still a well-functioning immune system.
0: That's the irony, is that people who have allergies actually have very robust immune systems. They're just triggering with the wrong substances.

0: Why are our immune systems being activated by the wrong substances? Dr. McPhail was determined to find out after a doctor's diagnosis of her sudden onset of respiratory problems a few years ago left her in disbelief.
1: And here's a professional who spent 30 years looking in people's nasal cavities telling me, no, you're definitely having allergies. And I started talking about this with friends, and I realized how many of us have allergies and never talk about it.
2: Well, we're talking about it. More on why our immune systems are going rogue next. It's Allergy Reason on Big Picture Science.

0: Maybe right now you're enduring bouts of sneezing and itchy eyes, and if so, you've got a lot of company. The number of allergy sufferers is increasing, but medical anthropologist Teresa McPhail says we haven't always contended with allergies. How they affect us and how that is changing is what she addresses in her book, Allergic, Our Irritated Bodies in a Changing World.
1: I was on a mission to figure out when allergies first began and whether or not we've always had them. And the answer is we've always had anaphylaxis. So there's evidence even 5,000 years ago that people were occasionally succumbing to something like a wasp sting, but or a poisonous snake bite. But the things we think of as allergies, so hay fever, skin problems, food allergies, they didn't exist until about 200 years ago, more or less, around the start of the Industrial Revolution. And so from that time period, it's almost like you can predict the ways in which people are going to start suffering. It starts with hay fever and asthma, and then it moves into skin allergy and food allergy. And you can see this happening in real time in places like India. Just got through with this massive spike in asthma rates. Their asthma rates have started to level off, and they've just started their skin and food allergy. And the same with China. So when you move masses of people into a new socioeconomic class, which is what industrialization does, which is great, it has this accidental effect of producing a more allergenic population.
2: Some people may find it surprising that, for example, eczema is included under the umbrella of allergies. And you said asthma, which is, I thought, related to allergies, but not exactly an allergy. So I wonder if you could tell us what all is included under this umbrella of allergy, and what do they all have in common?
1: They all have in common the immune response. So basically, it's the immune system involvement in the condition. So when I went to the National Institutes of Health, what the experts would tell me is that all of these things use the same mechanisms. So they're comfortable calling things like eczema and asthma allergenic diseases because mostly they are. You can get asthma that's triggered by exercise. So that's not an allergy-related asthma, but it's still turning on the exact same system as someone whose asthma is triggered by pollen. So in large part, some people want to keep it separate for various reasons, but more and more people are starting to think of these things as a class of disorders that all have the same biological pathways. And so it behooves us to study them all together rather than separately, since what we really need to understand is that immune function.
2: What is the evidence that they are proliferating, and are they doing so at the same rate? And is there one allergy that is sort of out in front?
1: The evidence that we have, so it's really hard to get good data. Most of the data that we have is self-reported, which is tricky for obvious reasons. It's asking people to understand, perhaps without going to see a physician, to confirm that they have something. But the way we know that it's a real incident is things like clinician diagnostic codes. So that increased. ER visits. So if you just look at the number of people showing up in the ER for asthma events and for food allergy events, you can see a clear rise. And things like prescriptions. So you can kind of look and see how many people are buying Zyrtec and then predict how many people are more people are suffering. So there are these things that are more concrete that we can look at that kind of try to get away from self-reporting, since that can be a lot trickier. Asking if someone has a food allergy isn't necessarily going to actually capture everyone, and it also depends on who's going to see the doctor. So even diagnostic data isn't, we think there it probably is a bigger problem, because you might be living in the middle of nowhere and never go to a doctor, but be struggling. So the guesstimates are the best things that we have.
2: And the converse, that you might be more aware of allergies, see that your friend is on some allergy medicine, so then you go to the doctor and you say, I've been having this problem, and then you would get on medicine too. So it might be also people are reporting it more.
1: It's both. I mean, it's the initial thing is reporting more, but then once, like right now, for instance, if you see rates go up now, we've done a pretty good job with awareness. So at this point, if you see things go up, that's a true increase since we are at a point where we're pretty saturated. I would suggest it would be very hard for us to go out into the street and find someone who hasn't heard of allergy.
2: One of the things that's interesting about your book meant many things. Partly it just brings the whole subject of allergy to the fore, is that you say that even if an allergic response is not life-threatening, we can spend an inordinate amount of time dealing with allergies. I wonder if you could describe how allergies are actually a burden for millions of people.
1: Yeah, absolutely. I mean, that's one of the things that I learned from talking to so many people who have an allergy, is that it really impacts their lives. So it doesn't matter if it's mild, moderate, severe, it's impacting someone's life at every stage. So even people with mild hay fever, say, which we would probably poo-poo the most as a society, they are struggling to sleep at night during the worst of the pollen months. I mean, everyone's struggling right now. The pollen is just out of control in most places. And so they're not sleeping at night, which of course has knock-on effects, right? You're fatigued. You're not feeling your best. You're having difficulty breathing. I mean, anybody who's had a stuffy nose understands what that's like. It's not a pleasant experience. And the thing about allergy sufferers is that they have just learned to adapt to a lower quality of life.
2: To just feeling crummy,
1: yeah,
2: instead of good or
1: that's
2: not
1: their normal.
2: So good. Yeah.
1: Right. And that is a harsh truth. For people like eczema, I mean, that is one of the worst ones for quality of life because your skin touches everything. And so their skin is itchy. They have uncontrollable urges to scratch. It looks inflamed. So, you know, if it's on the hands or face or something they can't cover, it's obvious and people stare at them. So there's a social consciousness there that the other allergies kind of don't have to deal with. They also don't sleep very well. It's just a struggle. And of course, for food allergies, the main struggle is anxiety. So, you know, for most of us, I can go to a coffee shop, get a muffin, and I'm not racked with uncertainty about what's in that muffin.
2: Are there nuts in it?
1: Yes. Right. And for those people who have food allergies, they're constantly worried if they're not preparing the food themselves, whether or not they're going to get an accidental exposure. And that can make the whole world seem like a hazardous zone. And in a way, those of us without food allergies really struggle to perceive the world like that. But researchers have found that especially parents of those with severe food allergies, their stress levels are equal to someone who just had a major heart attack. So it is quite stressful to have an allergy or to have a family member with a severe allergy.
2: You have found in your reporting that allergic reactions are a blend of our genes and also the environment. And the environment is changing, and we'll get to that. But I wonder if you could give us an overview of what the role of genes are in allergies, and can we really inherit our grandparents' hay fever?
1: Yes, but not directly. The interesting thing is you will inherit the atopy I was talking about. So there are genetic components that drive how many antibodies you produce or that type of thing. And we think there are about 141 gene segments that correlate roughly to the people who have atopy. And so we know that they're involved, but that's quite a lot of segments. And it's because there's so many different pathways that can drive an allergic response. One of the researchers explained to me that there are 30,000 different ways to trigger an allergic response. And the reason is, think of it as your PIN code. So it's 4 digits, but you have 10 digits to input. And so that's thousands of combinations. That's exactly our immune responses. So I could have a shellfish allergy, and you can have a shellfish allergy. But the way that unfolds will be incredibly unique, and it will not affect us in the exact same way.
2: So interesting that you use that example, because I do have a shellfish intolerance, and it came up just 2 years ago, suddenly.
1: Right.
2: And then I had it tested, and thank goodness it's not an allergy, but I can't eat shrimp without getting very sick. Yeah.
1: Well, we are seeing more and more onset of allergies as adults. So it used to be the case, like, say, 30 years ago, they would tell you, well, if you didn't have this allergy as a kid, you're good. for life. And what we're seeing now is that people are developing true allergies. In your case, maybe not, but other people really will be showing up with hay fever they've never had, with suddenly having a problem with asthma, suddenly having an eczematic rash that they never had as a kid, or food allergies that they didn't have as a kid. So there's more and more adult onset. And that is a puzzle, because this really is a newer trend that we haven't seen before, that they're not really sure why. Because you can grow out of an allergy, but
2: you can grow into one too.
1: You can apparently grow into one, yeah.
2: Coming back to the genes, so if you inherit production of certain antibodies, does that mean that when your body is overreacting to an otherwise harmless substance, does it go back to your genes? Is that why it's doing that?
1: Well, it's tricky, because it simply means that you inherited the type of immune system that is prone to developing an allergy. But one of the questions that most researchers have is why we tend to conserve genes that are helpful. And so the question is, why would we have conserved a gene or whole segment of genes that produces an anaphylactic response?
2: Like, it would
1: what
2: seem
1: on earth?
2: Quite maladaptive.
1: Yeah.
2: Or not even that, or just to get hay fever
1: right
2: when you're out in the fields or something.
1: Right.
2: Yes. What is the evolutionary explanation?
1: They think that the reason we have conserved some of these genetic segments is that it used to be helpful, in the sense of, like, if you think back to, you know, perhaps hundreds of thousands of years ago when we were first evolving. Because all mammals have similar immune systems. So what was in the environment that humans would have needed something like an anaphylactic response to deal with? And some of the thinking has been, well, insects, so venomous insects, and venomous snakes, reptiles, and things like sea anemones and things in the ocean that would sting you. And the theory is that your immune system would have to alert you to, A, get the heck out of there, and to B, slow down the circulation of that toxin in your blood. And what they found using mice models, and of course we're not mice, but what they found is if you knock out the gene for IgE, so that class of antibodies that drives the allergic response, if you knock it out, mice are much more likely to succumb to an anaphylactic event in response to a toxin from a normal common asp that was in the Mediterranean in the Fertile Crescent. So it's possible that in the past, that immune system component would have potentially, if you're lying flat on the ground and you have anaphylaxis, it's slowing the circulation. So your body might have time, so to speak, to deal with the toxin while your blood pressure is depressed. So they did find that the mice who didn't have that capacity died much more frequently than the mice that did.
2: Does that explain, though, the reaction to things like pollen and cat fur, or is that a secondary effect?
1: Secondary effect. And it's rather like a few people would describe it as if, you know, when you leave a three-year-old alone in a room with nothing to do, you know what happens.
2: They will find something. Yeah.
1: You come back, there's marker on your wall. The same thing for...
2: That's on you for leaving the markers in the room, though.
1: It is. But the thing about IgE is that if it's circulating in your body, like if there's a component of the immune system that no longer has, like, I don't know about you, but the last time I was bitten by a venomous snake was never. And so if we don't have the same things in the environment, that component of the immune system that might have also been there for parasites, so we used to always, you know, most of us had worms or some sort of parasite in us, and that immune system also responds to that. And so it's like if it doesn't have anything to do, it's going to find something to do. And what it's found to do is pollen.

0: Up next, Teresa McPhail addresses what we're itching to know. If the number of people diagnosed with allergies is steadily increasing, what exactly is contributing to the rise? Well, find out how our diets and changes to the environment are giving our immune systems a workout.
1: We hope this episode of Big Picture Science doesn't bring tears to your eyes, but it is allergy reason.

0: We began this episode with the account of two medical professionals who, to protect their microbiomes, have significantly cut down on showering. One even went 5 years without a shower. While medical anthropologist Teresa McPhail didn't go that far, she says that our overly antiseptic, germicidal behavior may be one of the factors driving the rise in allergy cases. Now she explains some others and also gives a fuller account of the hygiene hypothesis.
1: It's been partially discredited, I should just say that at the start, but it's obviously also partially true. So in the 1970s, a British researcher was doing a meta-study. So he was looking at a lot of studies on, I believe, asthma patients. And he was trying to, you know, he's an epidemiologist, he's trying to find patterns. And one of the things he discovered is that your risk of something like asthma went up if you were in a smaller family. So if you were in a family with a lot of siblings and you were the youngest, you had a much lower risk of having asthma. And so he posited what could possibly be protecting these younger children in families of three or four.
2: Siblings.
1: That's what he thought. Yes, the older siblings would be bringing home all the germs, and these younger siblings would be getting more infections, and that something about that was protective for allergic disease. And you do find there's something called the farmhouse effect. So the key studies were done in Switzerland and Germany on rural farms. And what they found is if children were born on the farm and carried in and out of a barn, but the key component is the barn had to have animals. So it didn't matter what kind of animals, though. Pigs, cows, chickens, what have you. It just had to have livestock. There was something protective about being carried in and out of that barn under the age of three. So you had to be exposed at a very young age. And then the rates of allergenic disease in that population is incredibly low. And so they thought there's something magical about farmhouse dust. But the interesting thing is we don't know what it is. Is it the mixture of bacteria that so they're getting exposed to more bacteria? Is it the combination of bacteria and dander, so the animal dander that's also in the barn? So that is suggesting that there's some protective effect. But if that were true, you would expect to see lower rates of asthma in farmers, and you don't.
2: And animals, nearly all of our infectious diseases come from animals. They're all zoonotic diseases.
1: Right.
2: So these young children may be exposed to all sorts of bacteria and viruses. They might be getting sick, but their immune systems are also getting a workout.
1: Right. And so that's the old friends hypothesis. So that's the updated version of the hygiene hypothesis.
2: So we have the hygiene hypothesis, the barn hypothesis,
1: yes.
2: Okay, and the old friends hypothesis.
1: The old friends hypothesis is related to the microbiome. So it's the idea that there are certain bacteria, viruses, and fungus in our environment that are friendly and commensal. So they, like, help us in some way. And they make up the microbiome on our skin, in our nasal cavity, and in our stomach. And so if you don't get the exposure to the right good bacteria, then your immune system doesn't learn its surroundings. It doesn't get trained in the proper way. And then it's more prone to latching on to something that it is otherwise should not be triggering it. And so what they found, looking at researchers at the University of Chicago, have found that if you look at the gut microbiome of two sets of infants, one with milk allergy and one without, that their gut microbiomes look incredibly different.
2: You said that the immune system needs to be trained by a certain age, and you presented the age of three.
1: Yes.
2: Is that about the time when the gate comes down? It's sort of like teaching a child a foreign language.
1: Yes.
2: I think that's age seven or so, and then it's harder after that.
1: Right.
2: So after the age of three or so, it becomes a little bit more difficult.
1: That's correct.
2: To train the immune system.
1: Yeah. And once you, it's almost like you're priming it in a certain way. And it's kind of learning. It has to learn how to exist in its environment. And unfortunately, I mean, to go back to the evolution, our immune system is very old and things are changing very fast. And so you've got kind of a mismatch there. It has been trained on a certain set of bacteria and viruses, and now that has completely shifted. And so one of the theories is that our immune systems just haven't kept up with that change.
2: Let's not forget worms. I think that I will go to bed tonight thinking about the worms that once used to be in my ancestors. Okay, but this would seem very intuitive to people. This makes a lot of sense. However, you said that the hygiene hypothesis has been
1: partially discredited.
2: Why? That seems to be make a lot of sense.
1: Because it can't possibly be the only answer, because you will see, like I said, there in farming communities have the exact same amount of allergies in the developing world now. And you go to a place like Uganda. So Uganda has still larger families. So a lot of people still having multiple children, like four or five children. They're still living in farming communities. So you would expect that if you went out to a rural farming village in Uganda, nobody would have allergies. And what they're finding is not only do they have the exact same amount of sensitization, they're starting to show signs of more respiratory allergies. So there's some other component at play that can't just be explained by that protective effect of having older siblings and being in the countryside.
2: So maybe it hasn't been partially discredited so much as it's not the sole.
1: Right.
2: It's one of the factors. Now, you talked about the gut microbiome and how that may be changing, but that is also changing because of our diet.
1: Correct.
2: And how has our diet changed?
1: The gut microbiome is interesting because it proves two things. So antibiotic use skyrocketed after World War II. I mean, that's when they were introduced. And so that dramatically changes our microbiomes. So if you look at children who have been given multiple doses of antibiotics by the age of two, their gut microbiomes are incredibly different than infants who have not had more than, say, one dose of antibiotics. So that's one thing that's changed. But then the diet has changed. So if you think about it, 5,000 years ago, we were eating completely differently. We were eating different foods, that's A, and we were growing them and manufacturing them differently, right? So we have modern manufacturing, we have all these additives, and so we're changing the food not just for us, but we're also feeding all of those bacteria in our guts. And they don't like, some of them love the fat and sugar. Some of them are feasting, and they are getting out of control. But we're accidentally starving perhaps some of the good bacteria that are helping maintain that balance because they're not getting fiber. 90% of Americans don't eat enough fiber. And that's fruits, vegetables, whole foods, basically. And so if your microbiome isn't getting all the ingredients to be balanced, you're going to see a changing of the type and makeup of that gut microbiome.
2: When you talk about environmental factors that are contributing to the rise of allergies, you mentioned all of this seems to have started with the rise of the Industrial Revolution. So environmental pollution would be a factor. What about climate change?
1: Climate change is really messing with respiratory allergies.
2: How
1: primarily.
2: So
1: obviously things are getting warmer. And especially here in the northern hemisphere, growing seasons are getting longer. And so you're getting pollen for an extended amount of time. And then there's no killing frost in the winter. So you've got pollen for longer, but you've also got more pollen because we're pumping out more carbon dioxide. And plants love it. Some plants are just thriving. So plants like ragweed, like unfortunately a lot of us have ragweed allergy. Ragweed loves CO2. It can't get enough of it. The other problem is with wetter weather. And so you're having more flooding and that's creating more mold spores. So we're starting to see a lot more mold allergy.
2: Well, Teresa, I wonder if you could give us an overview of allergy treatments and where they're headed. And if diet is a problem, could we change our diets and would that improve our allergy symptoms? So that's the kind of at-home treatment.
1: Right.
2: But the at-home treatment versus the big picture medical treatments.
1: I think most people would be surprised to learn that treatments really haven't changed over the past 100, 200 years. So the main things that we do are try to stop the histamine from happening, the chain reaction of histamine. So you have antihistamines, which are exactly what they sound like. They're just trying to disrupt that histamine production. You have steroids. So the other option for asthma and for skin is you tamp down that immune response. Steroids are a blunt force tool. So they just turn off the immune system a little bit. And that's good in the sense of less allergies, but it's bad in the sense of more secondary infections and other issues. And so we don't love to use them, and we don't love to use them long term. But there are some new biologic drugs coming on the market now for things like eczema and asthma, which basically are more of a precision tool. So they're not turning off the entire immune system. They're trying to just get into that pathway that is triggering during allergic response specifically. And so they have had less side effects, not zero side effects, and they don't work for everyone. So even a miracle drug like Dupixent, for instance, will clear up 75% of people's eczema, but there's still a quarter of people who won't have any reaction to them. And it's probably because the thing driving their allergies is different. But we are seeing new hope for those types of drugs, but it's dependent on us funding more basic science on immune reactions writ large. Because even something effective like immunotherapy, which is introducing small, small amounts of the thing to try to induce tolerance, some of the research I talked to said the most critical thing about treatment is that we don't understand tolerance. We actually understand much more about the allergy pathways and how allergy is produced than we understand why that first T cell is saying, this is fine. And if we can understand that, then the cure for allergies would be in being able to either retrain our immune system or to give them the right training in the beginning and thereby prevent the problem in the first place. And wouldn't that be nice?
2: And what about something at home, like changing our habits? Don't shower as often?
1: Yeah.
2: I mean, we're laughing about that, but
1: yeah,
2: perhaps
1: it's a good idea.
2: And watch our diets.
1: Watch our diets. I mean, try to get more fiber. It's not easy, but, you know, eat more fruit and veg and try to have whole grains when you can. Simple things like maybe simplifying, like don't use antimicrobial stuff all the time. Like just take it easy on that kind of thing. You want to keep microbes in check, but we have to stop thinking of them as just enemies. Some of them are enemies. Obviously, I don't recommend ingesting cholera bacteria.
2: Well, then finally, Teresa, I wonder if you could give us the big picture of what your research says about the intimate connection between our immune system and the environment and what the rise in allergies bodes or means for the fate of humanity if we are altering our environment in such a way, in many ways, so that it is irritating our bodies.
1: I think I'm going to bring in our dogs and cats here for a second because I think they're the best evidence that we are really on the wrong path. So there's no evidence that any animals in the wild have allergies. But the animals that do are the ones that live with us. So we have seen over the past 50 years a real increase in allergies in dogs, cats, birds, horses, anything that are companion animals. And what that suggests to me is not only are we doing this, like it's something about the combination of our genetics plus our environment, but that we're altering them in a way that's not healthy for any immune system, not just ours. And so I think when we change things in our world, we have this idea like climate change. People say, oh, well, in 10 years, 20 years, 50 years, that might affect us. I would say people with allergies are the literal, in the case of our pets, the literal canaries in the coal mine, that we are starting to see those changes now. Actually, because we have altered our environment to the extent that our biology can't keep up. I like to say that it's like we're running Windows 95 in a 2023 world, but you can't download an update to the system. It doesn't work like that. And so we really have to start making decisions, not just for humans, but for all of the invisible and ecological systems that we interact with on a day-to-day basis. We can't just choose for ourselves. We have to choose for the microbes also.
2: And the cats and the
1: dogs.
2: And
1: the cats and the dogs.
2: And the canaries.
1: Yes.
2: Well, Teresa McPhail, thank you so much for joining us.
1: Oh, thank you. This has been an absolute pleasure.
2: Teresa McPhail is a medical anthropologist, and she is a professor of science and technology studies at Stevens Institute of Technology. Her book is Allergic, Our Irritated Bodies in a Changing World.
0: Well, Molly, it's always interesting to me to hear information about my own body for obvious reasons. But, you know, I have to say, I don't have too many allergies myself, but this is really interesting to hear how our bodies can turn against us.
2: Say more about that. Seth, what is the big picture here?
0: Well, looking at really at the big picture, I would say this is, again, another conflict of timescales problem, because our bodies, you know, have evolved over hundreds of thousands of years, if not more, parts of them probably much more. And, you know, the problem is that now we're in a position with our technology to change our environment on very short timescales. So our immune systems are, you know, not fast enough to adapt to everything we do.

0: Well, this show would not be possible without the IG A-plus efforts of senior producer Gary Niederhoff and assistant producers Brian Edwards and Shannon Rose Geary. I am the executive producer of Big Picture Science, Molly Bentley.
1: And I'm astronomer Seth Shostak. Also, a big thanks to our listeners and our Patreon supporters.
0: The original music in the show is by Dewey DeLay and June Miyake. This episode of Big Picture Science that examines how our immune systems are responding to a changing world is Allergy Reason.
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2: Thank you for listening to Sun Sounds of Arizona. 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Thank a volunteer. 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
1: Welcome to Science Matters. My name is Cynthia Ellick, and I'm your host today on Sun Sounds of Arizona. And today is Sunday, May 11th, 2025. This program was previously broadcast on December 1st, 2024. We begin with Science News, the October 19th, 2024 issue. From Notebook, 50 years ago, an excerpt from the October 26th, 1974 issue of Science News. Science and the Sources of Pain. Chronic pain is no small problem for thousands of Americans. They take analgesics, sedatives, or tranquilizers. They seek out chiropractors, acupuncturists, or even miracle workers. Often they are not helped, at least over the long run. The reason that so many people aren't getting relief from pain is that clinicians still aren't sure what pain is and how to treat it. Update. Chronic pain still puzzles scientists, but they now know that the mechanisms involve a complex confluence of factors. The nervous and immune systems, emotions, age, and sex all play a role. That understanding has propelled research into better diagnostics and treatments. Scientists recently identified a potential biomarker for chronic pain, activity in a brain region called the orbitofrontal cortex. The finding suggests it's possible to track pain in the brain. And a drug called suzetrigine, which curbs pain by blocking a sodium ion channel on pain-sensing cells, is currently under review by the U.S. Food and Drug Administration. First, Mexican free-tailed bats' toes glow in the dark. You've heard of jazz hands? Well, these bats have glow toes. In the dark, when ultraviolet light shines on the Mexican free-tailed bat's extraordinarily hairy toes, they light up like a Christmas tree. That's because the animals have bristly structures that are capable of UV-induced photoluminescence, scientists reported in the August 8th issue of Mammalian Biology. The finding marks the first time photoluminescent structures have been reported in live bats and places the Mexican free-tailed bat on an ever-growing list of creatures that can absorb UV light and re-emit it at a different wavelength. Biologist Fernando Wall Suarez says he will always remember the moment he heard a colleague utter, "Is that normal? Do the feet usually look like that?" It was January 2021, and his team had been catching Mexican free-tailed bats outside of a well-known roost in southern Mexico City. The night before, the researchers had caught bats farther north and dusted them with a powder that shines under UV light. The hope was to later detect that powder on bats in the south, proving that the animals were moving between the locations. "We failed at that," says Wall Suarez of the National Autonomous University of Mexico in Mexico City. However, while searching for signs of the powder with their UV flashlights, the team stumbled upon something even cooler on the powderless bats: glow-in-the-dark toes. In visible light, a Mexican free-tailed bat looks like a fluff of dark fur. To be sure, the photoluminescent footsies weren't a result of powder residue or a local aberration, the researchers looked for and found similarly bright toes on 25 live bats at both sites, as well as on one bat captured more than 700 kilometers to the north. Scientists have found UV photoluminescence in platypuses, tardigrades, and other creatures. While many of these animals glow essentially from head to toe, in the bats, it's just the toes. What purpose the glowing toes serve is unclear. It's not yet known whether the bats can perceive the light wavelengths that appear as a brilliant scion to the human eye. As nocturnal creatures, Mexican free-tailed bats would encounter UV light mostly at dusk, dawn, and nights when the moon is unobstructed by clouds. Because the species migrates long distances and lives in colonies of millions of individuals, perhaps the glow toes aid communication, the team says. This report filed by Jason Biddle. Next, climate news. Extinction linked to mega El Niños. Climate swings may have contributed to the great dying. By Jake Bueller. Intense wild swings in climate conditions may have fueled the Great Dying, the largest mass extinction in Earth's history. A reconstruction of how ancient sea surface temperatures, ocean and atmosphere circulation, and land masses interacted more than 250 million years ago revealed nearly decade-long stints of droughts, wildfires, and flooding. A spike in global temperatures, triggered by carbon dioxide emissions from enormous volcanic eruptions lasting millions of years, probably kicked off the mass extinction some 252 million years ago. But it was the resulting mega El Niños that whiplashed ecosystems, ultimately wiping out some 90% of all ocean species and 75% of those on land, researchers reported in the September 13th issue of Science. The findings suggest that the Great Dying was a bit more nuanced than scientists thought, says Eric Gulbranson, a sedimentary geochemist at Gustavus Adolphus College in St. Peter, Minnesota. Scientists have wondered why the Great Dying, which played out at the border of the Permian and Triassic periods, was so brutal. We have other episodes of global warming in the geological record that don't do anything nearly as bad to ecosystems as this, says paleontologist David Bond of the University of Hull in England. A sharp increase in sea surface temperature, plus the resulting collapse in the ocean's ability to hold dissolved oxygen, would have been abysmal for ocean organisms, but it wasn't clear what drove the extinction of terrestrial life or why organisms couldn't just move to the cooler poles. Part of the answer may lie in short-term oscillations in paleoclimate. Such variations include climate wobbles on the scale of years. For instance, today's El Niño's southern oscillation lasts roughly a year. This periodic warming of the tropical Pacific Ocean brings heat and aridity to northern North America and induces droughts and floods globally. Bond and colleagues reconstructed what ancient Earth's climate patterns looked like. The team calculated seawater temperatures using ratios of different forms of oxygen in the fossilized teeth of ancient fish-like animals. With this data, plus computer simulations of atmospheric and ocean circulation patterns, the researchers produced a more cohesive picture of climate during the Great Dying. When CO2 levels doubled from about 410 to 860 parts per million and global temperatures rose, El Niño-like spells over one of the late Permian's two giant oceans intensified, the team found. Over time, the swings lengthened to nearly a decade. The effects of these mega El Niños would have been too much for land organisms to bear. As forests baked and died, fewer greenhouse gases were pulled out of the atmosphere, creating a feedback loop as volcanoes continued pumping out warming gases, says study co-author Alexander Farnsworth, a paleoclimate modeler in the fossil record. Next, a look at animals from the past. How big were extinct giant

El Niños, Gulbranson says. We need to track down these signals in the fossil record. Next, a look at animals from the past. How big were extinct giant creatures? Scientists call for more caution as size estimates get revised, by Carolyn Gramling. Body size estimates of some of Earth's larger-than-life species may have been just that, a little too large for real life. Take Dunkleosteus, an armored fish that lived around 360 million years ago. It had long been thought to be as much as 10 meters long, based on the fossilized remains of its massive bony head. But the head-to-body ratio used in that calculation might not have been correct. Instead, the fish was probably about half as long and much stouter, earning it the nickname of Chunkleosteus from some researchers. Size estimates of many extinct giants have been called into question in the last decade as new data and analytical techniques have emerged, researchers reported in the September issue of Ecology and Evolution. To some extent, that's how science works, says evolutionary biologist Joel Gayford and colleagues. But the scale of the size dispute, in some cases, calls for much more caution in making those initial estimates, the researchers say. There's an ongoing trend of high-profile papers publishing world's largest, world's heaviest something, says Gayford, now at James Cook University in Brisbane, Australia. Before long, there's another paper in a lower-profile journal saying, hold on, it wasn't actually that long. When it comes to estimating body size, there isn't always a lot to go on. Megalodon, formerly Otodus megalodon, the largest shark to ever live, left mostly teeth behind. The ancient whale Perusetus, initially estimated to be heavier than the modern blue whale, left just a few vertebrae, ribs, and a single individual's pelvis. To extrapolate from these pieces to a whole animal, scientists may compare the fossils with living or extinct relatives, or plug the data into computer analyses of evolutionary trees. But those extrapolations come with assumptions that can lead researchers astray. Megalodon is one of several examples that Gayford's team zeroes in on. Once thought to be a close relative of modern great white sharks, scientists assumed that Megalodon's body was proportionally broad to match its perhaps 11 meters in length. But a recent study suggested that Megalodon may have been longer but also more slender. Similarly, the initial size estimate of the whale Perusetus was called into question in February in the journal Peer J. Using different calculation methods, researchers downgraded the whale's weight from up to 340 metric tons to about 100. Still a big whale, just not quite in the same weight class as the blue whale, which can weigh up to 245 tons. Spurious size estimates create lasting bias when it comes to perceptions of how big it's possible to get, Gayford says. Maximum size estimates matter because larger than most species can have an outsized impact on ecology, such as food resources and predator-prey relationships. And changes to the environment, loss of those food sources, for example, can in turn have an outsized impact on the giants. The review correctly points out that we need to be cautious and acknowledge wide margins of error when reconstructing any extinct taxon, says vertebrate paleontologist Jack Cooper of Swansea University in Wales. But the team did not analyze every case study equally rigorously, he says. For example, there is still a lot of debate about how best to estimate Megalodon's size. The review, Cooper says, inaccurately claims his own work on the giant shark, based on a rare vertebral fossil, is unreplicable. He's concerned about what else has been incorrectly reported in the paper.
Gaylord says the team was referring to the rarity of the fossil,

0: not criticizing Cooper's work. The intent was to highlight the inherent challenges of estimating sizes from the scant fossil record, he adds. Research journals bear some of the burden for outsized claims, Gayford says. They are less likely to publish detailed, methodologically sound, but not particularly amazing conclusions, and that has a knock-on effect for what people might focus their research on. Downplaying size is one way to address the problem, Gayford suggests. The point is for people to understand that it's not the size or the weight of an animal that makes it interesting, he adds. It's still an awesome animal that we can learn a lot about. And there's a graphic entitled Sizing Up Extinct Animals. Four famous ocean dwellers, known from just a few scant fossils, may each have been less hefty than first thought. At top from left are the skull of the armored fish, the tooth whorl of the fish, Helicoprion, a tooth from the giant shark, Otatus megalodon, and vertebra from the whale, Perocetus colossus. So what the graphic does is it shows fairly accurate pictures, not quite photographic, of these four ocean dwellers. And then below the four drawings, you see outlines of fish so that you see the relative size of these extinct creatures. Next, environmental news. Great Salt Lake dust raises alarm. Small metal-rich particles might harm human health, by Skylar Ware. Dust particles blowing from Utah's Great Salt Lake might pack an unwanted punch if inhaled, metals that can cause inflammation. Metals in the dust are more reactive than dust from nearby lake beds, scientists reported in the November 1st issue of Atmospheric Environment. Drought, overconsumption, and climate change have steadily drained the Great Salt Lake, exposing nearly 2,000 square kilometers of lake bed. Chemical engineer Carrie Kelly of the University of Utah in Salt Lake City and colleagues collected samples of exposed lake bed and isolated dust particles that were no wider than 10 micrometers, small enough to be inhaled. A chemical analysis revealed that the particles had higher concentrations of manganese, copper, iron, and lead than dust from other nearby playas. Lithium and arsenic were also present at levels exceeding the U.S. Environmental Protection Agency's regional screening levels, a reference point for further risk evaluation. The particles were also more likely to generate reactive oxygen species than dust from the other lake beds. These unstable molecules can interact with and sometimes damage living cells. If we get too much of these reactive particles or reactive species that enter our lungs, it can lead to inflammation, and then inflammation leads to a number of adverse health effects, Kelly says. Biomedical scientist David Lowe advises against jumping to conclusions. It's fine to look at environmental components and to look at their potential for having this or that effect, he says. And he works at the University of California, Riverside. But linking this reactive dust exposure with public health outcomes will require more data, he says. The study, Kelly says, shows that the dust from the Great Salt Lake is potentially a significant health concern, so we need to do more work. And what's the latest news in quantum physics? The Large Hadron Collider exposes quark's quantum entanglement. Quantum entanglement has made its way to the top. Scientists have measured the strange quantum phenomenon of entanglement in top quarks, the heaviest known fundamental subatomic particles. It's the first detection of entanglement between pairs of quarks, a class of subatomic particles that make up larger particles, including protons and neutrons. Using data from proton collisions, scientists with the ATLAS experiment, a particle detector at the Large Hadron Collider near Geneva, studied smash-ups that formed a top quark and a top antiquark. The two particles were entangled via a quantum property called spin, which means that measuring the spin of one particle would immediately tell you the other. To detect the entanglement, researchers observed the particles that the top quark and antiquark decayed into. The angles at which these particles were emitted revealed the entanglement, the team reported in the September 19th issue of the journal Nature. As quarks go, top quarks are special. Generally, when quarks are cut loose in high-speed collisions, pairs of quarks and antiquarks quickly materialize, glomming together into larger particles. This process of hadronization washes out any entanglement. But top quarks and antiquarks decay so fast that hadronization can't occur, so the particles that they decay into can carry the signature of their entanglement. That means, for demonstrating entanglement, top quarks have the upper hand. This update posted by Emily Conover. More news on the climate. U.S. temperature-linked deaths could double by mid-century. Heat-related deaths in the United States are on the rise, but how bad will it be 20, 30, or 40 years from now? Scientists now have a clue. Extreme temperatures, both hot and cold, contribute to over 8,000 deaths every year. Within the next few decades, that number could double or even triple as the climate changes due to greenhouse gas emissions, researchers reported in the September issue of JAMA Network Open. JAMA is the Journal of American Medical Association. Cardiologist Samid Katana of the University of Pennsylvania and colleagues estimated how many U.S. deaths are now associated with extreme temperatures by comparing the number of days with extreme temperatures and the number of deaths from 2008 to 2019. Projections of temperatures and population sizes let the team estimate the number of deaths associated with extreme temperature for a future with a lower increase in greenhouse gas emissions and one with a higher increase. By 2036 to 2065, the annual number of deaths could double in a future with a lower increase in emissions, or triple in one with a higher increase. This article posted by Andrea Tamayo. And in agriculture, smart lighting might make vertical farming more affordable. Fiddling with the dimmer switch might help some indoor farmers curb soaring electricity costs. Growing crops in stacked rows indoors under fixed intensity lights can produce more food per square meter while using less water than traditional outdoor farms. But this vertical farming technique is also energy intensive and expensive. Now, researchers have designed a computer program that controls lighting to optimize both photosynthesis and electric bills. Described in the Frontiers in Science issue on September 24th, the computer program adjusts the intensity of grow lights hourly based on the changing cost of electricity. This smart lighting could cut vertical farms' electricity costs by 12%, says horticulturist Leo Marcellus of Wageningen University in the Netherlands, potentially saving some farms tens of thousands of dollars annually. Experiments with leafy greens suggest that crops can grow under dynamic artificial lighting just as well as under fixed-intensity lights, Marcellus and colleagues found. Future research will test dynamic lighting on larger scales, he says. This article posted by Sophie Hartley. And we take a look at animals that have bacteria on the brain. Fish, to be exact. Members of the salmon family harbor active microbial communities inside their brains, evolutionary immunologist Irene Salinas of the University of New Mexico in Albuquerque and colleagues reported in the September 20th issue of Science Advances. Probing the brains of lab-raised and wild fish, including rainbow trout, Atlantic salmon, Chinook salmon, and Gila trout, revealed that the fish had brain microbiomes. The bacteria may have hailed from different organs, crossed the blood-brain barrier, and adapted to living in the brain, genetic analyses suggest. Bacteria invading animals' brains is typically linked with disease. The finding hints that brain bacteria may not be bad news for fish, as the animals seemed healthy. Perhaps the bacteria help fish sense microbial cues in the environment, Salinas suggests. This article posted by Aaron Garcia de Jesus. And finally, in the Department of Health and Medicine, a study in mice hints at a new way to treat spinal cord injuries. After a spinal cord injury, some mouse nerve cells swell, stay that way longer than expected, and begin dying. A drug that reduces swelling improved the mice's recovery, scientists reported in the September 25th issue of Science Translational Medicine. A team led by neuroscientist Bo Chen of the University of Texas Medical Branch at Galveston examined tens of thousands of neurons in mouse spinal cords. Inhibitory neurons, which dampen other cells' activity, swelled quickly after an injury, peaking at day 2 and returning to normal size by day 14. But excitatory neurons, which ramp up other cells' activity, stayed swollen for up to 35 days, and more of them died. Giving mice bumetanide, a drug used to treat edema, decreased cell swelling and death, and improved leg movement. Neuron swelling may be an important part of spinal cord injuries in people, but more research is needed to understand how this process works and whether bumetanide might help, Chen says. This article posted by Laura Sanders. This series of articles appears in the October 19, 2024 issue of Science News. And now, turning to the October 2024 issue of Scientific American, we take a quick look at history 50, 100, and 150 years ago. What happened? This compilation by Mark Fischetti. In 1974, 50 years ago, best baseball batting order. Managers and baseball strategists give much thought to the batting order, following such precepts as putting a good runner first and a big hitter in the cleanup, or fourth spot. Does it make any difference? R. Alan Fries of the University of British Columbia, writing in the journal Operations Research, says the effect of using the best batting order rather than the worst is less than 3 extra wins per 162-game season. Fries conducted a computer simulation of some 200,000 baseball games with teams in the traditional lineup, a second lineup of hitters in descending order of productivity, and a third lineup in ascending order. 100 years ago, in 1924, life and limb for airmail. We pay tribute to the people of the post office, Transcontinental Airmail Service, the greatest single step ever taken to make commercial aviation a practical day and night reality. Very much to the point is the following quotation from a talk by Captain Hyde Pearson, a veteran of the World War, shortly before he was killed in the airmail service. "We risk our necks," he says. "We give our lives. We perfect a service for the benefit of the world at large. While you sit in the safe shelter of your office or sleep in the secure comfort of your bed, these boys by day and by night may be sweeping through rain or snow or fog or the blackness of the night with death ever at their shoulder in the performance of a duty whose pay is small, whose risks are great, and whose only reward can be the gratitude and admiration of the American public." In that same year, mummies demystified. At the Field Museum of Natural History in Chicago, it was found possible to take X-ray photographs of a group of Peruvian mummy packs. To have unwrapped these mummy packs to ascertain whether they contained objects of special interest would have meant their destruction. By means of the X-ray pictures, it is possible to learn what has been buried with the body. In the packs thus far examined, have been found ears of corn, pottery, vessels of clay containing shells, bits of metal, gourd vessels, beads, clay figurines, cut bone objects, or in some instances, nothing. It is also possible to gather something definite concerning the age, sex, and condition of the bony structure of the body buried therein. Also in 1924, Lady Edison, inventor and entrepreneur. Lady Edison, as she is called, has 47 inventions to her credit and a diversity which is truly remarkable. The Lady Edison is Miss Beulah Louise Henry in New York. Here is a list of a few of her inventions. Telephone call list. Handbag with interchangeable covers. Hair curler. Ice cream freezer. Pencil. Electric fan shield. Rubber reducing garment. Kitty clock for teaching time. Glove snaps. And a roulette top. Miss Henry does not claim to have any special mechanical talent, and she torpedoed the idea that invention is the product of solitude. The solution of the snapper that fastens the corners of the umbrella to the frame came one day when I was preparing to go to a matinee with my mother, she recalled. The biggest umbrella men in the country said it could not be done. Of course, I did not believe them. I have my inventions patented in 4 different countries, and I am president of 2 newly incorporated companies. 100 years ago in 1874, call me a scient. Mr. Proctor recently asked for a single word which should convey the meaning of man of science. Mr. Goss has recently suggested the name scient, a word which receives the approval of Mr. A.J. Ellis, who, in the journal Academy for September 19th, says, I beg leave formally to introduce a scient and to propose that this strictly formed disyllable should take the place of the American barbaric trisyllable scientist. It will be seen, however, from the letter of a correspondent that the word is not entirely unobjectionable, as it may be confounded with science when it is spoken in the plural. We suggest that our cousins call him the sci-ist, which will be okay, used in the singular or plural. And there you have it, history compiled by Mark Fischetti in the October 2024 issue of Scientific American. Next, in this same issue of Scientific American, Q&A with Boris D. Heifetz. The interviewer is Gary Stix, a senior editor covering mind and brain at Scientific American. What makes a psychedelic experience? Is it chemical, empirical, or mental and subjective? A debate has long percolated among researchers as to what happens after a person takes a psychedelic drug. The experience may stem at least in part from the placebo effect, which is rooted in the belief that taking psilocybin or ketamine will somehow be transformative. Boris D. Heifetz, an associate professor of anesthesiology at the Stanford University School of Medicine, has been tackling this question amid his broader laboratory investigations of what exactly happens in mind and brain when someone takes a psychedelic. How much of their sometime life-altering experience is chemical or empirical, and how much is mental and subjective? It turns out the effects may consist of a lot more than just a simple biochemical response to a drug activating, say, the brain's serotonin receptors. Heifetz recently had a conversation with Scientific American about his years-long quest to define the essence of the psychedelic experience. An edited transcript of the interview follows. The first question that Gary Stix asks, are we coming any closer to understanding how psychedelics work, including in the context of therapy? Are we closer to using these transformational experiences to treat psychiatric disorders? And Boris Heifetz responds, having been in this field for a while, I still face this inescapable problem of how to study psychedelics. One framework that I find very useful is thinking about it in 3 categories. There's the biochemical drug effect, which involves basic brain biology, chemicals interacting with receptors on cells. That happens whether or not you can feel the effect of the drug. Then there is the conscious experience related to changes in sensation and revelatory, hallucinatory, and ecstatic feelings. These experiences are closely tied to taking the drug, and usually we think of them as caused by the drug. But it is quite difficult to say whether a lasting change in mood or outlook was a result of the drug, a biochemical effect, or of the trip itself, the experiential effect. The third factor, then, is all those aspects of the overall drug experience that are independent of the drug or trip, the non-drug factors. What psychologist and psychedelics advocate Timothy Leary called the set and setting. How much do your state of mind and the setting in which you take a drug influence the outcome? This category includes expectations about improvement in, say, your depression, expectations about the experience, the stress level in the environment. It would also include integration, making sense of these intense experiences afterward and integrating them into your life. And it's useful to put each of these things in its own box, because I think each of them is somewhat isolated. The goal is to make each box smaller and smaller, to really deconstruct the pieces. So how have you gone about examining all this? One example of how we've used this framework in our research is an experiment in which we gave participants with depression ketamine during general anesthesia. The idea was to explore just the biochemical drug effect by blanking out conscious experience to see whether people got better from their depression. Our intention with this experiment was to get at this question that a lot of people have been asking: is it the drug or the trip that is making someone better? You can address that question in a couple of different ways. One is to redesign the drug to eliminate the trip. But that is a very long process. As an anesthesiologist, my solution was, of course, to address the problem with the use of general anesthesia. We used the anesthetics to basically suppress conscious experience of the associated psychological effects of ketamine, which many people think may be relevant and even crucial to the antidepressant effects. We collaborated closely with psychiatrists Laura Hack and Alan Schatzberg, both at Stanford Medicine, and we designed the study to look like every ketamine study in the past 15 years. We picked the same type of participants, people with moderate to severe major depressive disorder who had failed to improve with other treatments for moderate or severe depression. We administered the same questionnaires. We gave the same dose of ketamine. The difference was these participants happened to be coming in for surgery for hips, knees, hernias, and while they were under general anesthesia, we gave them a standard antidepressant dose of ketamine. Because the patients were under anesthesia and couldn't tell whether they were on a drug or not, this may have been the first blinded study of ketamine. What was surprising was that the placebo group, who received no ketamine, also got better, indistinguishably from those who received the drug. Almost 60% of the patients had their symptom load cut in half, and there was at least 30% remission from major depressive disorder. These were patients who had been sick for years, and that finding was a big surprise. In a sense, it was a failed trial in that we couldn't tell the difference between our two groups. What I take from that is really that this doesn't say much about how ketamine works. What it does say is just how big a therapeutic effect you can attribute to non-drug factors. That's what people call the placebo effect. It's a word that describes everything from sugar pills to our surgeries. In our case, it may have had something to do with the preparation for the surgery. We messaged patients early. We engaged with them early. They weren't used to people being interested in their mental health. What did you discuss? We talked to them for hours. We heard about their histories. We got to know them. I think they felt seen and heard in a way that many patients don't going into surgery. I'm thinking about parallels with the preparation steps for psychedelic trials. Patients in both types of research are motivated to be in these studies. In our study, they were told that they were testing the therapeutic potential of a drug and that there was a 50-50 chance they might get it. And then there was the big event of actually having the surgery. In this case, it was similar to having a psychedelic trial, a big, stressful, life-impacting event. The patients closed their eyes and opened them after the surgery, and in many cases, they had the sense that no time had passed. They knew they went through something because they had the bandages and scars to prove it. What I take from that is that these non-drug effects, such as expectations of a particular outcome, are almost certainly present in most psychedelic trials and are independently able to drive a big therapeutic effect. It became obvious that people had powerful experiences. Most people don't spontaneously improve from years of depression. After surgery, they got worse. They get worse. That's what the data show. And the fact that we're able to make this degree of a positive impact after hours and hours of interpersonal contact and messaging, that's important. This was a very clear demonstration to me that non-drug factors, such as expectations and feelings of hope, contribute a substantial portion to the effects we've seen. And you would be foolish to disregard those components in designing a therapy. And, you know, the truth is that most clinicians make use of these techniques every day in building a rapport with patients, leveraging this placebo response. Does that suggest in any way that the effects of psychedelics might be substantially, or perhaps entirely, placebo effects? So this is where I think you have to ask the question, what do we mean by placebo? Characteristically, people use the word placebo in a kind of dismissive way, right? If a person responds to placebo, the subtle implication is that there was nothing wrong, and that's not what we're talking about here. Think about everyday situations that bring about life changes. A heart attack or near-death experience may cause someone in a high-stress job to change their job and lifestyle habits, exercising and eating better. That all can be grouped under the label of a placebo effect. Another possibility to achieve the same goal is having a transformational experience that you then use to make changes in your life. So the question is, how do you do this in a practical way? You can't exactly go out and give people heart attacks or even send them on life-changing experiences, such as skydiving or trips to the Riviera. But you can give them a psychedelic. That's a big, powerful experience. In many cases, that is unique in some people's lives and confers the opportunity to make changes for the better. How does giving an actual psychedelic drug to someone in a clinical trial relate to the three categories you mentioned earlier? And those three categories were the biochemical drug effect, which involves basic brain biology, the conscious experience related to changes in sensation and revelatory, hallucinatory, and ecstatic feelings, and then the aspects of the overall drug experience that are independent of the drug or trip, the non-drug factors. Let's circle back to this idea that psychedelic transformation could rely on the biochemical effect, the experience of the trip itself, or non-drug factors. Our study of ketamine during anesthesia really highlighted the role of non-drug factors, such as expectation, but didn't really get at the question of, is it the drug or the trip? To answer that, some of my scientist colleagues are testing non-psychedelics or non-hallucinogenic psychedelic derivatives to see whether patients with depression, for example, get better after treatment with a drug that can cause some of the same biochemical changes as a classical psychedelic, but doesn't have a trip associated with it. That's taking the trip out of the drug. But what if you could take the drug out of the trip, meaning creating an experience that is reproducible across people that checks many of the same boxes as a classic psychedelic-induced trip, but doesn't actually require the use of a psychedelic molecule? So what, in this context, you provide people with is a profound experience that can even be somewhat standardized so you can study it. And it would be powerful and vivid and revelatory with a long-lasting impact. Do you get the same effects without a psychedelic? That would not be definitive evidence, but it would strongly suggest that maybe there's nothing intrinsically special about the activity of a drug that activates a particular receptor that mediates the effects of psychedelics. What that would do is put front and center the role of human experience in psychological transformation. So you might be able to bypass the need for a psychedelic drug if you can get the same result with a non-psychoactive drug? Maybe you can. We just don't know. That's an empirical question. To try to answer it, I've worked closely with Harrison Shongwen Chow, also an anesthesiologist at Stanford, on a protocol that we call dreaming during anesthesia. It's really a state of consciousness that happens before emergence from anesthesia. When patients awaken from surgery, they progress from a state that is deeper than sleep. And they pass through a number of conscious states, some of which produce dreams. About 20% of patients will have some dream memory imagery. What we do is prolong that process and use EEG, electroencephalography, to home in on a specific biomarker of that state. We can hold someone in this pre-emergent state for 15 minutes. Participants wake up, and the stories they tell are very hard to ignore. These are some of the most vivid dreams they've ever had. They say things like, "That was more real than real." The participants with physical trauma dream of reintegrating their body map, reimagining their body as once again whole. We had a participant who had been assigned male at birth and had gender-affirming surgery. She had been in the military and reimagined her life before her gender-affirming care. She saw herself doing high-intensity military training exercises, now with her body aligning with her gender. These are intense experiences, vivid, emotionally salient, possibly hallucinatory. We published a couple of case reports where we actually have seen therapeutic effects on par with what we see in psychedelic medicine. Powerful experiences followed by a resolution of symptoms in a psychiatric disorder. What we're seeing is a shared physiology in terms of EEG results for these dream states and the EEGs for psychedelics. We see at least some shared phenomenology in terms of description of the experiences, and there are also similar therapeutic effects. What are some of your next steps? In addition to possibly producing a very compelling therapeutic using the common anesthetic propofol, we are working hard to develop experimental tools based on anesthesia, using our knowledge of how placebo works in the brain to separate these three factors, the drug effect, the experiential effect, and non-drug factors. At least two of those big effects, neither of which depends on administering a psychedelic, appear to be capable of generating a profound therapeutic impact that certainly would be sufficient on its own to claim the outcomes seen in psychedelic trials. And that, to me, shows that maybe the emphasis is misplaced when we're focused on re-engineering the drug to get rid of hallucinogenic effects. We should be focused on re-engineering the experience. But we're still working on number three, the drug effect. We have collaborations with David E. Olson, a chemist at the University of California, Davis, who has pioneered the use of non-hallucinogenic psychedelics. We are helping to characterize the profound neuroplastic effects of a drug he has developed that appears, at least in mice, not to trigger the same type of brain activation that classic psychedelics do. What I'm trying to convey is that, using these approaches, we are able to get some traction to experimentally define, isolate, and identify the components of this very complex therapeutic package we call psychedelic therapy. The questions in this Q&A were asked by Gary Stix, a senior editor covering mind and brain at Scientific American. The answers were provided by Boris D. Heifetz, an associate professor of anesthesiology at the Stanford University School of Medicine. This Q&A appears in the October 2024 issue of Scientific American. A New York Times trilobite posted on November 25, 2024, tells us why squirting cucumbers shoot their seeds like botanical bombardiers. Scientists say they've worked out how the plant can fire its seeds up to almost 40 feet. Written by Carolyn Wilkie. The hairy, ground-hugging vines of the squirting cucumber might seem like an ordinary weedy plant, but take a closer look at the plant, which grows in dry, barren areas in the Mediterranean, and you'll find an extraordinary thing, said Chris Thorogood, a botanist at the University of Oxford Botanic Garden and Arboretum. The roughly 1.5-inch fruits of the squirting cucumber contain toxic chemicals and are distinguished in another way from the green rounds you might put on a salad. When they're ripe, they eject their seeds very violently in a stream of mucilage, Dr. Thorogood said. They can shoot up to almost 40 feet. The Roman naturalist Pliny the Elder wrote about these plants around 2,000 years ago. It's long been a mystery why and how the plants can carry out this act of vegetative bombardment, Dr. Thorogood said. In a paper published a few weeks ago in the Proceedings of the National Academy of Sciences, Dr. Thorogood and his colleagues share how the squirting cucumber goes ballistic. Researchers knew that pressure builds up inside the fruits before they blow. Initially, we all thought it was rather straightforward, said Finn Box, a physicist at the University of Manchester and another author of the study. But they decided to take a closer look, recording high-speed video of the cucumber cannons in action. The ripe fruit detaches from the stalk, opening a hole in the cuke's base. From there, the researchers found, seeds emerge at speeds of up to 66 feet per second. As the fruit detaches, the stem recoils. The fruit rotates backward, changing the angle at which seeds shoot. As slimy fluid spews out, depressurizing the fruit, the seed's speed drops. The whole process takes about 30 milliseconds. The group also made time-lapse photos of stalks bearing fruit for several days. In the run-up to a seed-squirting event, the ovoid fruits moved from dangling nearly straight down to a roughly 45-degree angle with the stem. That was just something that blew our minds, Dr. Box said. There's a perfect angle and an organism finds it, said Marcus Roper, a mathematician at the University of California in Los Angeles, who wasn't involved with the work. If the seeds shot out nearly vertically, they wouldn't have enough forward velocity to go far. If spit nearly horizontally, they quickly fall to the ground. But the squirting cucumber lines up along the sweet spot, an intermediate angle. The team's time-lapse imagery provided clues about how this occurs. Before the launch, the plant's stem becomes wider, straighter, and longer. The cucumber appears to contract. That suggests that liquid moves from fruit to stem, stiffening the stem so it can hoist the fruit. It's still not clear what biological mechanism the plant might use to bulk up its stem. The researchers also calculated the pressure within the cucumber and found that it's similar to that of an inflated mountain bike tire, Dr. Box said. Using that and other data they collected on the plant, the researchers worked out the math behind the dispersal of seeds. That allowed them to simulate how hypothetical mutant plants would spread differently. For instance, a stiffer stem would disperse most seeds very near the parent plant. Alternatively, a more pressurized fruit would shoot seeds forward and backward. Over several generations, these mutants wouldn't spread as far as the squirting cucumber that occurs naturally, the team found. It gave us a sense of how fine-tuned evolution has made this particular species for dispersal, said Derek Moulton, an applied mathematician at the University of Oxford and another author of the research. The squirting cucumber shows how plants evolve ways to spread their seeds while being rooted. For plants to generate rapid motion, they have to do something a bit clever, he said. Finding the physical basis of weird biological things can be useful, said Angela Hay, a plant biologist at the Max Planck Institute for Plant Breeding Research in Cologne, Germany, who wasn't part of the new study. The squirting cucumber has already inspired at least one strategy for delivering drugs within the body. Because of the process and time scale of evolution, she said, it can often come up with design principles that, as engineers, we haven't thought of. And this New York Times trilobite, squirting cucumbers shoot their seeds like botanical bombardiers, gives us a different spin on luncheon salad. And that brings us to the end of today's broadcast of Science Matters. My name is Cynthia Ellick, and I've been your host today on Sun Sounds of Arizona. And remember, if you missed any part of this program, you can access it on demand at sunsounds.org and click Broadcast Info and Audio. Thank you so much for listening, and please join me again next week.
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2: Our understanding of the brain has evolved a lot. 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
3: He'll tell us how the brain shapes our public and private lives.
2: Coming up on The People's Pharmacy, find out about the hidden power of the unconscious brain.
3: In the People's Pharmacy Health Headlines, the CDC reports that over 800,000 people die annually in the United States from heart disease. Most of these deaths have been blamed on heart attacks. But a new study based on autopsy data has come to a startling conclusion. Some deaths that the coroner had assumed were heart attacks were not actually cardiac in nature. In addition, only 40% of the confirmed cardiac deaths were classic clogged artery heart attacks. This was based on finding actual 50% or more obstruction in at least one artery. This rate is really only half of what medical students have been taught, which is that 80% of sudden cardiac deaths are due to clogged coronary arteries causing heart attack. What caused the other 60% of cardiac deaths? Autopsy results gave a mix of reasons, including hypertensive heart disease, cardiomyopathy, and electrical conduction heart disease. The authors conclude, recognizing this complexity is essential if we are to prevent the next generation of sudden death from myocardial infarction.
2: Most adults need 7 hours of sleep a night. But a new survey by the CDC suggests that most Americans are not getting adequate sleep. Almost one-third of adults get less than 7 good hours of sleep. Roughly 15% had difficulty falling asleep. And over 18% had problems staying asleep. Fewer than 55% of Americans reported waking up well-rested most of the time. Almost 13% relied on either prescription or over-the-counter medications or some other sleep aid. Poor quality sleep can contribute to many other health problems, including high blood pressure, heart disease, and diabetes.
3: People who are overweight or obese and those who have metabolic syndrome are at greater risk for cognitive decline as they grow older. New findings from the PREDIMED Plus trial of the Mediterranean diet show that dietary intake of choline and betaine can make a positive difference in that risk. This is a long-term study of an energy-reduced Mediterranean diet coupled with physical activity and support for weight loss compared to general Mediterranean diet advice. Both groups took cognitive tests at the outset and after 2 years. They answered detailed dietary questionnaires at periodic intervals. 6,600 adults participated in the trial. Those who consumed the highest levels of choline found in eggs or betaine performed better on their cognitive tests. Betaine is found in whole grains, spinach, beets, and shellfish. Higher choline intake was associated with improvements in attention and language. Those consuming more betaine had better executive function. The changes were modest, but they suggest that such dietary choices could help people maintain healthy cognitive function longer.
2: Tramadol has become one of the most commonly prescribed pain medicines in the United States. It's a dual-action drug with some opioid-like qualities along with some antidepressant activity. That's because it affects neurotransmitters like serotonin and norepinephrine. When Tramadol was introduced as Ultram, the manufacturer suggested that this pain reliever would be better than opioids. Danish researchers recently conducted a meta-analysis and systematic review of 19 randomized controlled clinical trials involving over 6,000 participants. Their conclusion? Tramadol may have a slight effect on reducing chronic pain levels while likely increasing the risk of both serious and non-serious adverse events. The potential harms associated with Tramadol use for pain management likely outweigh its limited benefits.
3: GLP-1 receptor agonists are among the most talked about drugs in the country. They're surprisingly effective at helping people lose weight. But what happens when people stop? An analysis of the SURMOUNT-4 trial revealed that most people regained their weight. Half added back half the weight they'd lost. 1 in 4 regained most of the weight that they had lost. And that's the health news from the People's Pharmacy this week.

0: Welcome to the People's Pharmacy. I'm Terry Graydon.
1: And I'm Joe Graydon. Dr. Sigmund Freud is credited with recognizing the power of the unconscious mind to explain a lot of human behavior. That was more than 100 years ago.
0: Today's neuroscientists are just beginning to appreciate how much the unconscious mind is capable of processing. According to today's guest, the unconscious mind can process more than 11 million bits of information per second, which vastly outweighs the 200 bits per second we handle with our conscious mind.
1: To learn more about how our brains work, we're talking today with Dr. Alan Hamilton, Regents Professor of Surgery. He is a renowned neurosurgeon who holds 4 professorships at the University of Arizona. He's been recognized as one of the leading intellects of the 21st century. Dr. Hamilton's 7th nonfiction book is Cerebral Entanglements, How the Brain Shapes Our Public and Private Lives.
0: Welcome back to the People's Pharmacy, Dr. Alan Hamilton.
2: Well, Joe and Terry, it is great to be back. I feel like I'm with old friends.
1: Well, we feel exactly the same way, Dr. Hamilton. And I have to tell you, this book, Cerebral Entanglements, is full of absolutely astonishing information. And the kind of major premise of this book, one of the first things that just stopped us in our tracks was this dramatic imbalance in bandwidth between what we process consciously, what we perceive unconsciously. So can you give our listeners some sense of this extraordinary difference between bits of information in our conscious brain versus our unconscious brain?
2: You have to realize that we're the first generation that's been able to look at both conscious and unconscious thought. And what we find is that what we walk around with in our heads and are thinking about and processing is about 200 bits a second. So that's a conversation. That might be me playing on the, watching the TV out of the corner of my eye and worrying about my shoe. That's 200 bits of information. But the subconscious flow of information is gigantic. It's 11 million bits per second. So what this means is there's a gigantic flow of information, a Niagara Falls, if you will, of information flowing through your brain, and your brain is only allowing tiny little tidbits that it thinks are of use to you or necessary, and it's letting those wander up into conscious processing, and the rest of it, you're just unaware of.
0: So that would be like the way the room smells and some sound that you're not paying attention to and maybe the way the temperature or something like that. Lots and lots of what, sensory information?
2: Yeah, so let me see if I can give you 2 examples. The first is

0: unusual situation called cortical blindness. And I don't want to get too much in the weeds on this, but there's a kind of blindness that occurs very often with strokes in the back of the brain or carbon monoxide poisoning, where the individual's blind. They can't see. But if I throw a ball at them, they can catch it. And if they walk in a room, they won't bump into any of the furniture. And you say, well, how is that possible? Well, what you've done is you've separated conscious vision from subconscious vision. So that catching the ball and not bumping into the furniture, that's all subconsciously handled. And as the conscious vision, they can't see anything. They can't read. They don't see anything. But they will not bump into anything, and they will catch a ball for you.
1: Dr. Hamilton, I'm wondering how we learned about this difference between conscious and subconscious information flow. Can you tell us about the tennis match between Roger Federer and Rafael Nadal?
0: Well, this goes back, in some ways, hundreds of years, but very recently we got some really new information. As you know, there are lots of people where families have been told their loved one's in a coma, and they're never going to recover. And we even use the term vegetative coma, although I hate that. I hate that term. And the prognosis we were always told was terrible. Well, it turns out that in England, a neurologist was actually had a patient in a scanner and was performing some tests, routine tests, and in the background, there was a tennis match, and a world champion tennis match, as a matter of fact. And as the neurologist looked, he could see the movement of the eyes in the brain going back and forth, the activity of the brain, as if it was following a ball being lobbed across in a tennis court. And all of a sudden, he realized that this activity was a response to what they were hearing in the background in the tennis match. And this opened up a whole new arena for us of, we have to go back and look at everybody that we condemned to a comatose state and really be sure, because some of these people are awake and they're active inside this seemingly comatose state. And so we have to test very carefully. And with these new neuroimaging techniques we have, we can do that. And it's been one of the most remarkable findings that's come out of the whole new science of neuroimaging, was we were dead wrong about coma.
1: One of the phrases that you used in Cerebral Entanglements as you described this was the ghost in the machine. And I'm hoping you can describe to us what you had in mind.
0: Well, I think you have to realize that in a way, we are machines. We are incredibly complicated machines. But in this situation of coma, they're literally the background of a being is still there. And the background of that being is still active. And you're looking for traces of that. And for centuries, we believed it was a hopeless situation. There wasn't anybody home. And now what we're really seeing is that there is someone home. Now, it's a very complicated system, because there's a part of the brain that we call the reticular activating system that handles this gigantic flow of information. And the brain, in order to stay awake and alert and active, it needs a constant flow of information. And if you interrupt that with like an anesthetic, then the brain goes to sleep. And so we have to differentiate between the brain can't wake up or the brain is trying to wake up, and we've got to look for signs of that. So that's really what I mean about there's the ghost in the machine. It's in there.
2: Now, Dr. Hamilton, Dr. Sigmund Freud, a very long time ago, talked about the unconscious mind and how it influences our behavior. And I think a lot of his colleagues thought he was nuts. And even to this day, I think that there are a lot of neuroscientists who are kind of ambivalent about the unconscious mind. But it seems

0: like your book, Cerebral Entanglements, is talking very much about the unconscious mind and how active it is.
1: Freud said that basically the subconscious was a gigantic sea inside of each one of us, and that only small little fountains and jets bubbled to the surface. And guess what? He was right. We are a gigantic sea of information, and only small amounts of information ever bubble to the surface. And I always think about how happy Freud would be to take a look at one of these brain activity scans and say, you see, I knew what I was talking about.
2: I was right.
0: you describe it in terms of distance, which I really can relate to. And you talk about how sort of the conscious mind is like a trip from New York to Boston. And then you compare it to the unconscious mind as if it were 275 times around the equator. I don't know how you came up with those comparisons, but that really describes the difference in a way that I can relate to.
1: We're prediction machines. And so the subconscious is always feeding us information if it thinks, hey, something's going to change. So there's a saber-toothed tiger to your right. You know, that's not something we can just ignore in a flow state. That's going to get priority, and that's going to get shunted right to the front. In fact, in that situation, the brain doesn't even trust cognitive processing. It says, I'm going to short circuit that cognitive processing, and I am going to go to the fastest circuits I have, which are old reptilian mammalian circuits long before we became primates. These are the fastest circuits we have. So the brain's just sort of living in this bath of information, this wealth of information. I likened it to being conscious is just the drip, drip, drip from the faucet, and the subconscious is Victoria Falls. It's that much of a imbalance between how much information the brain is handling and what we're aware of. But think about it. We really have to focus on what we're doing. This is one of the big fallacies that we have with multitasking. We can't multitask. The brain's basically saying, hey, I only have 200 bits to spread around, and you're jumping from task to task. And guess what? We're losing a lot of ground here.
2: You're listening to Dr. Alan Hamilton, a pioneering neurosurgeon at the University of Arizona. His latest book is Cerebral Entanglements: How the Brain Shapes Our Public and Private Lives.
0: After the break, we'll learn about the three stages of brain evolution.
2: What is oxytocin, and what does it do in the brain?
0: We'll also consider the impact of childhood trauma on subsequent development.

0: Welcome back to The People's Pharmacy. I'm Terry Graydon.
1: And I'm Joe Graydon. We're talking about how our brains shape both our public and private lives.
0: Brain imaging and neuroscience now offer a much better understanding of how our brains work. It's not just how we think, but also how we feel. How do you react when a child on an airplane starts to fuss or cry? Do you get annoyed, or can you find empathy for both the child and her parents? What does oxytocin have to do with your emotional reaction? Have you experienced empathy fatigue? How can we overcome such an unhelpful reaction?
1: We're talking with Dr. Alan Hamilton, a renowned neurosurgeon specializing in glioma resection. He holds 4 professorships at the University of Arizona. His peers have elected him one of the best doctors in America for 18 consecutive years. As the only American honored with the Lars Lexell Award for pioneering scientific discovery in stereotactic neurosurgery, Dr. Hamilton's groundbreaking work has revolutionized the field. His books include The Scalpel and the Soul, Zen Mind, Zen Horse, and his newest, Cerebral Entanglements, How the Brain Shapes Our Public and Private Lives.
0: Dr. Hamilton, in Cerebral Entanglements, you describe how our brain has evolved in 3 different stages. We've got the reptile stage, the most primitive, as it were, the mammalian stage, and then, of course, we have the primate human stage. What is oxytocin, and why is it so important?
2: The brain has this, nature has this system of hijacking certain functions. So oxytocin is a very large molecule that originally evolved in mammals to help them with giving birth and with breastfeeding. But remember the mama bear or the mother lioness, they have to have this tremendous, ferocious bond to protect their young who are defenseless. And so not only did oxytocin give you, you know, the breast milk and the delivery of labor, but it also provoked profound emotional attachment. And then as we evolved, nature gradually added more and more unusual functions to this molecule, oxytocin, until it is really almost, I would say, magical. So, for example, we can look at oxytocin levels in a mom and tell whether or not she's going to be a very attentive mom, whether she's going to spend more time fussing or cuddling or interacting with her child. And it's not just moms. I can look at the oxytocin level in a dad and tell you if that dad's going to be particularly playful. But it goes even beyond that. If the couples feel a great deal of warmth and affection, they release oxytocin in each other. And that relationship is a one of warmth and affection. And we can even do experiments where we give people placebo or we give them oxytocin. And then we have the couples see if they are going to get into a discussion about topics that might be difficult. And guess what happens? If they get oxytocin, the couples are much more willing to compromise. They're much more willing to listen to the other spouse. They're much more willing to concede. And I used to joke that maybe we ought to stop crop dusting with oxytocin because it does such a good job of making us bond together. I have one more really crazy experiment to show you oxytocin as this web of connectivity. There was an experiment that was done at a wedding. And don't ask me how you get invited to a wedding like this where they say, not only can you come to the wedding, but if you wouldn't mind, we'd like to draw blood samples on you during the course of the wedding.
0: That's a level of commitment.
2: Yeah, an hors d'oeuvre and a blood sample. And so what they did is they drew blood samples on everybody in the wedding party. Okay, so guess who had the most intense, highest levels of oxytocin at the wedding?
0: Well, I already know because I read the book, but it does make sense. It would be the bride and groom.
2: Exactly. And then what's the next highest levels? Well, it's the parents of the bride and groom. And the next highest levels, it's the sibs, it's the wedding parties, and it's the friends. And then as we looked, you could look at oxytocin and see how close the relationships were in this wedding party. It was a gigantic network of oxytocin that bound them together. So that's one of the reasons oxytocin is such a miraculous molecule. And we even think there's some subgroups of autism where individuals have fewer oxytocin molecules, and where by giving oxytocin, we may be able to overcome some of the disconnection, emotional disconnection that we see with autism.
1: You know, I'm thinking maybe we should be putting oxytocin in the water instead of fluoride.
2: Yeah, these days I think we all could use a dose of closeness.
1: Absolutely. Now, I just like to flip the coin a little bit, because you also talk in your book about childhood trauma. And I've shared with our listeners many times that when I was about 2.5, almost 3 years of age, I was diagnosed with polio. And that meant going to the Children's Hospital of Philadelphia, CHOP, and being in a polio ward with a lot of other kids that had polio. And we were in isolation. There were these creatures that wore white masks and white outfits. They were completely covered. They didn't touch us. They stayed pretty far away. And I was there for many weeks. I don't even know how many. And it was probably one of the most traumatic experiences of my entire life, which did leave some problems in later life. Tell us a little bit about your research into trauma, childhood trauma especially.
2: Well, first, let me say I sympathize. I came from a household with domestic violence when I was a young boy, and it's one of the things that we're finding is trying to address this transgenerational or intergenerational issue about trauma. It turns out, first off, that even in utero, if the mother is abused, that will affect the child that's born. There will be a lasting effect. We also know that childhood trauma can actually change the expression of our genes, which is one of the ways that we think it gets to be sort of transmitted intergenerationally, because very often trauma and violence are a script that gets replayed generation after generation after generation. And what we're finding is that a child's brain is enormously susceptible to damage early in life, and that anything that we can do to save that child from trauma by providing warmth, by providing protection, by providing another adult, a grandparent, an aunt, a brother, a sib, any source of warmth is going to help with that childhood trauma. But to abandon the child in this traumatized state may often lead to long-term, long-lasting effects and even permanent damage to the developing brain. And that is really, again, new findings that come out of the neuroimaging data that we have.
1: Well, fortunately, I have survived and flourished, and one of my biggest vulnerabilities has been trust, because oftentimes the doctors and nurses would tell me, because I had to go back to the hospital periodically, that something wouldn't hurt, but it always did. And fortunately, thanks to Terry and my family, I have gradually been able to learn how to trust. But it's been a rocky road.
0: Well, I'd like to segue from that to empathy. And to do that, I think we need to talk about mirror neurons. So maybe you can tell us what mirror neurons are and how they were discovered.
2: Well, it's one of my favorite stories. It takes place in Italy and is in a very busy lab where they're looking at cortical motor neurons, that is, neurons in the top surface of the cortex of the brain that control muscle movement. And they're using macaques, monkeys, and they have electrodes in them. And from the electrodes, they record the activity of those neurons. And it was just one of those days where things were falling behind in the lab and they were late for lunch. And God bless them, as Italians, they said, the one thing we're not going to cut back on is we're all going out to lunch. Leave the monkeys hooked up the way they are and we'll all go out to lunch. And they went to lunch and one of the technicians decided to get back to the lab early and he brought with him a gelato that he was finishing. And just waited for the researchers to get there. And the researchers walk in and they look at the tracings and they say, what did you do to the monkeys? And he says, nothing. And they go, no, look at all this activity. And he said, no, all I did was eat my gelato. I was sitting over here eating my gelato. So they said, well, do that again. And they noticed that there was activity, and bit by bit, what they found were that there were neurons that are called mirror neurons because they basically mirror the activity of what the other person's brain is demonstrating. So, for example, I could give the monkey a peanut to crack open, and you'd see the motor activity of that. But if I cracked open the peanut, you'd see pretty much the same activity. In fact, even if I played the sound of my cracking open the peanut, you'd see the same activity. And lo and behold, we found that there was an entire population of neurons in the brain, throughout the brain, that their job is to basically reflect the motor activity and the emotional activity that we see in another person's brain. So let me give you an example. I look at a picture of somebody's hand who's been cut with a knife and I see that it's bleeding. So I immediately have activity in my brain at the same area that the person who cut themselves would have activity in their brain. Okay, so I'm mirroring their activity. Interestingly enough, when we show that to psychopaths, they show the same activity in their own brain, but they cannot reproduce the activity in somebody else's brain. They can't imagine it happening to somebody else. If I ask you or me, can you imagine that happening to someone else? Your brain will light up with mirror activity. But in psychopathic killers, they have no sense of empathy. And so the only thing they feel is their own discomfort. They can't imagine the discomfort of others. So empathy has this gigantic network of neurons that depend on us reading the pain of others, understanding the emotions of others, and we do that in part by reflecting it back on ourselves.
0: And it seems like empathy is a really important emotion for us to be able to connect with each other.
2: It's not only is it It's important. It's a vital part of being connected to somebody. So, for example, if I feel close to somebody and I watch them crying or suffering, I will feel more pain the closer I am to them. An interesting aside, when we start off as in medicine and we're giving people injections, and this sort of goes to sort of what Joe was talking about. When we first start off in medicine, we light up. Whenever we put a needle in somebody or stick an IV in somebody, that area of our brain lights up. But over time, as we get more and more and more accustomed to it, there's less and less mirror activity. We get less and less empathetic. And then you often will hear doctors say, oh, I know how much pain they're having. They're not having nearly as much pain as they say they are. You know, take my word for it. Well, they just get less empathetic and they get inured to the experience. And it's something that we need to guard against in medicine. But even today, when I talk to patients about watching the news, I go, we're so bombarded with images that are disturbing that after a while, it's almost as if we become numb to them, and we don't want that to happen.
0: Is there a way to overcome empathy fatigue?
2: Yes and no. Empathy fatigue is something we worry about a lot, but I will tell you, number one, take a break. Number two, allow yourself to feel the empathy rather than put up your defenses against it. Allow yourself to feel the empathy. And the other thing is, the closer you get to people, the easier it is to feel that empathy. The harder it is going to be for you to ignore it.
1: I find that when I'm on an airplane and there is a child near me who is crying, especially, of course, when the plane is starting to descend and is hurting their ears, it just breaks my heart. And I see other people who get annoyed. It's like, oh, that child, can't those parents shut him up? But for me, it's like, I could be that child. And it really is such a painful experience. I want to hug that child because I feel that pain. I wish we had a better way of doing that for, especially as you mentioned it, some of our health professionals who become inured to pain.
2: I completely agree with you. First off, I feel like I want to get up and put my arms around those two parents and go, I had kids and they screamed when the plane depressurized. And I just want you to know, I feel for you and the entire plane supports you. Now, you and I know that's not true. And there are people who are annoyed and all the rest of it. But I go, I remember what it was like to have my babies cry as the plane went down and you're trying to get them to suck and all the rest of that. And those parents are dying. They want their child to be comfortable. They don't want to disturb the entire airplane. And I feel like if every one of us could just get up and give them a big round of applause, it would be a lot more pleasant for everybody.
0: You're listening to Dr. Alan Hamilton, a neurosurgeon who holds 4 professorships at the University of Arizona. He has served on 2 White House advisory committees under 2 different presidential administrations. As the only American honored with the Lars Lexo Award for pioneering scientific discovery in stereotactic neurosurgery, Dr. Hamilton's groundbreaking work has revolutionized the field. Dr. Hamilton's latest book is Cerebral Entanglements: How the Brain Shapes Our Public and Private Lives.
1: It's time for a short break, but when we come back, we'll take a look at our perceptions of time.
0: What should we know about circadian rhythms and the brain?
1: I'll reveal how I changed from being chronically late to being an on-time person, at least most of the time.
0: It's just one indication of the amazing things, Joe, we can do with our minds.
1: You know, Terry, sometimes it's hard to explain how we know what we know. Dr. Hamilton had a premonition that saved his life.

0: Welcome back to The People's Pharmacy. I'm Terry Graydon.
1: And I'm Joe Graydon. Have you ever had a premonition that something bad was about to happen? Our guest had just such a foreboding while hiking in the Swiss Alps. It probably saved his life.
0: To learn more about premonitions and remote viewing, we're talking with Dr. Alan Hamilton. He's a renowned neurosurgeon who holds 4 professorships at the University of Arizona. Dr. Hamilton's latest book is Cerebral Entanglements, How the Brain Shapes Our Public and Private Lives.
1: Dr. Hamilton, we'd like to talk about time, if you don't mind. And I guess I have a little story to tell. I used to always be late. I mean, I was late to everything. You could pretty much set your watch. Joe would show up 20 minutes late. And that didn't matter if it was my lawyer, if it was my tennis game, if it was something like, you know, we were going to a wedding.
0: I have to say we were very late for one wedding, at least. And when we first met, I was actually kind of annoyed. I didn't understand this. And I said, Joe, you're not late for class. How come you can't make it to dinner on time?
1: So I've gotten better. Terry will attest that True. Now I like to show up ahead of time, thanks to the intervention of a dear friend. But why do we have such fluctuations in our perception of time? And tell us a little bit about circadian rhythms, if you would.
2: Okay, first, Joe, I'm going to just jump out and say that as a doctor, I was chronically late for everything. Okay, I was running around like a chicken with my head cut off. And I had a corporate coach, a wonderful man named Michael Karapatkin. And the first time I was going to meet with him, he was going to meet me in my office. And I just happened to open the door to talk to my secretary. And I see Mike is there. And I look at my watch and I go, Mike, we're not due to meet for another 20 minutes. And he says, oh, it's all right. I'm perfectly fine. Just whenever you're ready. Okay. So, you know, we had our meeting. And next time we had a meeting, I opened the door and there's Michael sitting there about 10 minutes early reading a book. And I said, you know, we don't meet for another 10 minutes. He said, no, I'm fine. And he kept doing this. And finally he said to me one day, he said, how much energy do you expend running around being late? And I said, huge amounts, incessant amounts, constantly. And he said, so make up your mind that you're just going to be early for everything, because all of that anxiety about tardiness is going to go away. And true to his word, that's exactly what happened. And for the rest of my life, I have stayed true to that principle of Mike's, which is I always show up early. I bring a book with me. I look through my phone, whatever, but I always try and be early. And it's amazing what it's done for just my composure. Period.
1: I have to say, I share that with you. I have changed completely, and it has reduced my anxiety, my angst, all of those frustrations dramatically.
2: It's such an easy thing to do, and yet we resist it for so long. It took Michael to really bring me around. So one of the things about the brain is that it's full of clocks. It's, you can imagine walking into a mad clockmaker's, watchmaker's workshop, and everything is going off and at once. That's sort of what's happening to your brain. Our brain has minute cells that can split hundredths of a second. So, for example, the very percussionists can get down to 1 or 2 millisecond differences in time. Okay? But let me give you another example. When you look at your television, the light from your television is traveling at the speed of light. And that's 186,000 miles per second. And your speed of the sound coming from your television is only coming at about 1,200 feet per second. So you should be watching your character moving their lips and hearing their sound happening much later, but you don't. And the reason is your brain says, wait a minute, let me reorganize this so they look like they're arriving simultaneously. So by and large, unless you move 50 meters away from your television, you're going to hear the sound and the sight of their lips moving at about the same time. But that's all related to editing in the brain about time. So the body slips back and forth with time. The second thing is, we are married. Every life form on this planet is married to a circadian day, a 24-hour cycle. Doesn't matter whether you're a saguaro cactus that opens in the middle of midnight. It doesn't matter whether you're a blade of grass that grows during the day. Everything is tied to the cycle of the sun. And it's tied very, very tightly. So whenever we slip a little bit, so when we go, for example, on a plane ride across the Atlantic, and we slip through several time zones, our body is locked into, how do I change my circadian rhythm to match the rising and the setting of the sun? And in point of fact, you take the number of time zones that you go through and you divide it by two, and that's how many days it's really going to take for you to reset your circadian rhythm. But, for example, the daylight cycle on Mars is only 56 minutes longer than it is on Earth. And yet, we know that astronauts cannot sync to that circadian rhythm. Even that 56 minutes is just a lot for the astronauts to accompany that change. The other thing that happens is, what happens when we lose all signal? And people have done these experiments in caves deep underground. And the answer is, the brain just starts to cycle completely out of whack. Some days will be 48 hours long. Some days will be 17 hours long. And it will just go on its own, and it starts to freewheel all on its own cycles. And it's until you resync it with daylight or artificial light, it really won't come back into sync. One of our big problems in this world is, of course, artificial light. We do not live by the sunlight alone. In fact, most of us burn the midnight oil or the midnight electricity, and we're staying up way past sunset, way into the night. And some of us have jobs that we're working graveyard shifts, which are entirely nocturnal. So these are all cause a tremendous amount of timekeeping trouble for our brains. And they can have very significant health effects. For example, graveyard shift workers have a higher incidence of cardiovascular disease, a higher incidence of depression, higher incidence of cancer. So these are serious consequences that we've learned to adjust to, but our bodies simply can't handle quite the stress that we're putting on them.
0: Dr. Hamilton, I am going to shift gears again. I would like to talk about something that, you know, may seem a little strange to some people, but you have a chapter in your book that relates to things that we can do with our minds that most people aren't aware we actually can do. So, for example, we actually can change physical matter moving. Would you tell us about that, please?
2: So, this is a strange part of the mind-body connection. It's not like everybody can do it, but there are people who can. So, for example, if we take a random number generator, which is nothing more than a computer that flips zeros and ones and zeros and ones, and there are certain people we can say, I want you to affect that random number generator computer so that it produces more zeros than one. And in point of fact, you will see over time, they will dramatically affect the output of that computer. By the same token, we know that, for example, people can transmit images over great distances to a receiver. So this is called remote viewing. So in one set of experiments, they sent people to a remote site, and they said, we want you to transmit this back to a receiver, an individual who's waiting to receive an impression from you. Now, first off, the accuracy of some of these drawings that the receiver makes is striking. But in one of the experiments, what they did is they took all of the destinations and they put them into each one into an envelope, and they randomly assorted them. And then they asked the receivers to draw the picture that they could see. Now, this was before they had actually handed out the envelope with the actual destination. And so they had a premonition of what destination they were going to be asked to look at. So when we look at these, we group these phenomena together under a title called PSI. And there was a very interesting institute at Princeton University called the Princeton Engineering Anomalies Research Laboratory, which investigated these quite extensively and showed that it's not that everybody has these gifts, but some of us have these nascent gifts. And we can even see now with brain imaging where when where the transmitter sends the image, we can see activity in the brain of the person who receives it. So what I tell people is when we talk about the power of the mind-body connection, we started off in medicine thinking about voodoo medicine, thinking about people dying of fright, thinking about all the terrible things that anxiety could do. But we never think about the wonderful things that the body can do as well. And so I try to teach people that you really have the equivalent of almost like a superpower that you're not even aware of that can affect inflammatory markers in your brain, that can affect immune function, and can influence how well your body fights off bacteria, etc. So these are powers that we've shown. We don't completely understand all of them, but we know that they're real. And, you know, if I told you you could change the outcome of how your computer works, you'd be a little surprised, but you can with a random number generator.
0: Well, you mentioned premonition, and I would love to have you tell us the story about you and Jane on that hike in the Italian Alps.
2: My wife, Jane, and I never forget that. We were hiking in the Alps and in the St. Bernard Pass. And there was a shortcut that cut off to the right of us. And then there was a much longer trail that I could see zigzagging way off to the left, but clearly was a much longer way down and through the valley. And we started on that right-hand shortcut, and I just stopped dead. And I said, we shouldn't go here. And Jane said, what's the matter? I said, I don't know. We shouldn't go here. I've just got this very funny feeling. Let's go the other way. And so we agreed we'd go the long way. And later, there was a landslide right where we would have been walking. And it really shook both of us up that it was just this uneasy feeling that I got. And, you know, premonitions are strange because sometimes your body's letting you in on something that your mind hasn't caught up with yet. I always tell my residents that a surgeon should listen to the little hairs on the back of their neck when they stand up because they're trying to tell them something that they may not have figured out yet. So premonitions, I've had them. I've learned not to ignore them.
1: Dr. Hamilton, we have barely scratched the surface of your extraordinary book. In the minute we have left, I'm going to ask you to kind of summarize your hope for the future. You talk about You talk about the footnote in cosmic history and how we might harness the brain of the future. What do you mean?
2: I think we're headed towards a existential bottleneck. I mean, I think if you look at all the crises that we're facing, pandemics and global warming, ecological disasters, nuclear weapons, political instability, food shortages, etc. So we're looking at all of that, and we have to say, look, what tools do we have to get through all of this as a species? And the answer is, we've talked about some of the tools we have. We have oxytocin. We have the connection to each other. We have empathy. We have deep sense of being able to feel what other people feel. We have incredible mind-body connections that we can use. And when I look at this, I say, we have all the tools to save ourselves. You know, Enrico Fermi was a physicist, and there's something called Fermi's paradox. And he said, when I look out at the universe, I realize the chance of there being intelligent life out there is overwhelmingly large. And yet we don't see any intelligent life. So he says, I can come to one of two conclusions. One, they don't want to be found and they're hiding themselves very well. Or number two, intelligent life always ends up destroying itself. And when I think about that second possibility, I think we know enough about the brain now to know we have all the gifts to save ourselves if we just apply them all together. So my greatest hope is that looking at all the gifts that we've been given with our brain, that we have the way to assemble them in such a way that we can save ourselves.
0: Dr. Alan Hamilton, thank you so much for talking with us on the People's Pharmacy today.
2: Thank you for having me.
0: You've been listening to Dr. Alan Hamilton, a renowned neurosurgeon who holds 4 professorships at the University of Arizona. He's been recognized as one of the leading intellects of the 21st century. Dr. Hamilton's latest book is Cerebral Entanglements: How the Brain Shapes Our Public and Private Lives. 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
1: 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Al Wadarski engineered. Dave Graydon edits our interviews. B.J. 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

0: Welcome. You are listening to AfterSight. This recording is intended solely for individuals who are blind or have low vision.
1: Good day, Colorado, and thank you for joining us for the May 20th reading of The Environment. My name is John. Today we've selected a couple of main articles to share. The first comes from the Nature Conservancy magazine, and it's titled, "As New Pressures Close In, a Remnant of the Old West Faces an Uncertain Future." And then our second article will come to us from the magazine of the Sierra Club, and this one is titled, "Is a Perfect Firestorm Brewing for 2026? Wildfire season is here. What does it mean for people who live in the West?" So back to the first article from Nature Conservancy magazine, as new pressures close in, a remnant of the old West faces an uncertain future. This was written by Amy Crawford. The article opens up with a picture of what would look like maybe a traditional cattle drive. There's some cowboys mounted, cowboy hats, riding behind a herd of hundreds, it looks like, of cows. And the photograph is taken over the shoulder of a youngster, maybe 10 years old, with a cowboy hat, watching as the cows pass by. The article begins, "Matt Moorhead has worked in the Southern High Plains for nearly three decades, traveling among ranches and preserves, hiking canyons, and trekking through amber-colored short grass prairies. Over the years, there have been encounters he'll never forget. The massive snapping turtle that may have predated World War II. The gray fox staring out from a cave with a rare, unguarded curiosity. And, not long after he joined the Nature Conservancy in the 1990s, the first time he set eyes on the sweeping landscape he would devote his career to protecting. Standing on a canyon rim, you look out over it, and you're like, I can't believe people don't know this is even here," says Moorhead. Today, he's the Business and Partnership Development Advisor for the Nature Conservancy's Southern High Plains Initiative, which aims to keep this ecosystem healthy, connected, and economically viable for generations. "Flouting the straight, square boundaries of five western states, the Southern High Plains ecoregion sprawls from the sand hills east of Colorado Springs to the rocky Texas Panhandle. Nearly 100 million acres of lightly populated, often overlooked prairie. Though sometimes dismissed as flyover country, it remains one of North America's most intact grasslands, alive with colorful wildflowers, fleet-footed pronghorn, and bright-voiced meadowlarks. It's the kind of landscape that really rewards attention," says Charlotte Rimpst, ecologist and science project director for TNC in Texas. "It's also much rarer than it used to be." Grasslands, Rimpst said, are one of the most threatened ecosystems on Earth. Today, North America retains barely a third of its once vast grasslands. The rest, including more than 90% of the storied tall grass prairies of the Midwest, have been converted to crops or other uses. This loss has devastated many of the species that rely on intact grassland. Populations of grassland birds like bobolinks and prairie chickens have dropped by more than half since 1970. It's also bad news for the climate. Grasslands store more than 30% of the world's carbon in their root systems, which have been compared to an underground forest. For generations, the Southern High Plains' dry climate and rugged topography largely protected it from the intensive agriculture that transformed other prairies. Today, however, the region faces new pressures. Hotter, drier weather driven by climate change strains plants, animals, and scarce water resources. Renewable energy developers now eye the region's open spaces for wind and solar installations, and financial pressures are prompting some long-established landowners to sell off portions of century-old ranches. Those sales often lead to ranchettes, hobby farms, or vacation homes, bringing more fences, roads, and traffic. "We're just adding all these extra barriers that make it a lot harder for animals to move around," Rimpst says. Still, she notes, the region offers a rare opportunity. There's a lot of other parts of the world where we're protecting prairies, 1 acre, a quarter acre at a time. Out here, we're protecting prairies thousands of acres at a time. At this point in the article, there's a photograph of some red rock cliffs, almost like slick rock cliffs, and it's dotted with over a dozen mountain goats, pronghorn sheep. This one is captioned, "Making a Comeback. The Southern High Plains support a 400-strong incubator herd of bighorn sheep on Beattie Canyon Ranch." And the article continues, "The Southern High Plains remains, in many ways, the closest thing North America has to the legendary Old West. Many ranching families trace their roots back more than a century to those early homesteading days. That, Moorhead says, is central to understanding how conservation can succeed here. For the community, there's a strong sense of place and history." That human angle anchors TNC's three-part conservation strategy here. First, land and water must be legally protected. Second, these resources must be managed effectively into the future. And finally, and just as critically, Moorhead says, conservation must make sense to the people who live here. Conservation needs to be supported within a local community, he says. If we say, this is conservation, love it or leave it, and it's not relevant to that community's evolving sense of self, people will find a way to undo it. You've got to have the critical mass of protected space. It's got to be effectively managed, and it has to matter. Conservation has not always been embraced in rural areas, where some worry that preserving land means excluding farmers, ranchers, indigenous peoples, and those who hunt and fish who have historically cared for it. Earning trust, Moorhead says, begins with asking and listening and showing, not just telling. To counter what may have been well-founded skepticism, the Conservancy's early projects focused on work that mattered to local landowners, such as clearing riparian areas of tamarisk, an invasive shrub that ranchers despise for its heavy water use. Then, the organization partnered with ranchers on projects that integrated long-standing land uses, including sustainable grazing and hunting. These collaborations demonstrated that conservation and traditional livelihoods and pastimes can reinforce each other. Today, conservation on the Southern High Plains is succeeding because it connects with the needs of people, including ranchers, tribal nations, and recreationists. The Nature Conservancy and its partners in the region are helping to protect some 2 million acres of the Southern High Plains, most of it still in the hands of families who have shaped it for generations. It's an effort aimed not only at safeguarding pronghorns, meadowlarks, gray foxes, and long-lived snapping turtles, but also sustaining the communities that know it best. Beattie Canyon Ranch has been in Steve Wooten's family since 1929, spanning rugged country along the Purgatory River and bordering Comanche National Grassland, home to one of Colorado's largest bighorn sheep populations. Like many ranchers in the 21st century, the Wootens have faced rising costs and shrinking margins, pressures that have pushed neighboring properties towards subdivision into ranchettes and vacation parcels. Hoping to keep their own ranch intact, they worked with nonprofit organization Colorado Open Lands and regional partners to place nearly 14,000 acres under a conservation easement. The agreement allows traditional grazing and hunting, but prohibits subdivision, development, mining, and logging. In return, the Wootens received a combination of compensation and tax benefits, enough to bring their children into the family business and stabilize the ranch's future. Today, Steve and Joy still ride out regularly with their younger daughter and son-in-law, while their older daughter's family runs another century-old ranch nearby. "Joy and I are fourth generation," Steve says, "and we hope that it passes on. It's incredible to think that maybe even the sixth generation is going to have a chance. But whatever path their grandchildren choose," he adds, "the land will endure." And in Oklahoma, Philip Daw. "Fire grandchildren choose," he adds, "the land will endure." And in Oklahoma, Philip Daw. "Fire has shaped the

Cheyenne tribes in Oklahoma, has spent 26 years on firefighting crews. "I've seen the destructiveness of wildfires," he says. "I've also seen the after effects of wildfires, the ecological change that actually did the landscape good." Today, Daw leads prescribed burns, which improve the prairie's resilience and reduce the risk of catastrophic fire by lowering fuel loads. He also helps conduct cultural burns, smaller, targeted fires that encourage the growth of plants like sage, which hold a cultural significance. "These practices," Daw says, "carry on a deep legacy. It allows me to reconnect as a Native American. I feel connected to the land when I'm out there, where my people came from." Even through displacement, he adds, "Plains tribes never forgot how to care for their home. We knew what fire could do." And we have Justin Romer from Kansas. When the Nature Conservancy acquired Smoky Valley Ranch in 1999, it became the Nature Conservancy's largest conservation purchase in Kansas, and now it helps protect over 20,000 acres of prairie where bison roam, prairie chickens perform their distinctive mating dances, and chalk bluffs glow at sunset. Ranch manager Justin Romer arrived as a college intern and could not shake the place. "I was going to find any way I could come back to this spot," he says. Today, the working ranch welcomes hikers and horseback riders and offers audio tours that illuminate the ecology and history of the High Plains. It also serves as a laboratory for sustainable grazing practices, an increasingly vital approach as climate change and invasive species reshape the prairie. Historically, wild grazers like bison helped maintain plant diversity and improve soil health. Now, domesticated animals fill that role. "We're using cattle, and bison as well, to mimic that type of management," Romer says. "Without them, things would look a whole lot different." Indeed, the stakes are high here and beyond this prairie, as new research shows that well-managed cattle grazing can improve the ability of grasslands to sequester carbon. For Romer, the work is both ecological and deeply personal. "Just the thrill and excitement that I get from seeing a wide-open prairie or a buffalo grazing on a landscape, I can't fathom living without them in this world." Moving to the Magazine of the Sierra Club for today's second article, this was written by Juliet Grable and is titled, "Is a Perfect Firestorm Brewing for 2026? The article opens up with a photograph of a large prairie with a farm fence, a barn back in the distance, and in the far, far distance are giant plumes of smoke filling the blue sky. This one is captioned, "A 2025 wildfire in Jefferson County, Oregon." The article begins, "People in western states do not need reports or predictive models to tell them what they already know. Mountain peaks are bare of snow. The forest floor is already crunchy. Droughts and drier conditions are setting in. The Northwest Interagency Coordination Center forecasts the potential for significant fires across most of the region by July. After two relatively mild years, many fear this year's wildfire season could be epic." David Way, Assistant Division Manager for Operations at the Washington Department of Natural Resources, says these predictions do not change how they get ready for fire season. "We have to prepare for a bad year every year because we never really know how the lightning is going to come in or what the long-term climate is going to bring," says Way. "Wildfire response is complex and coordinated. Fire does not care about boundaries between federal, state, and private land, and agencies are used to working with each other." Way says his agency is often first on scene to fight fires in the wildland-urban interface, the zone between homes and neighborhoods, and forest and undeveloped land. "We use a closest force model, where it doesn't matter what agency, what color truck is responding to new starts," says Way. "They also send crews to fires in other parts of the country. That is, until June or July, when they need all their resources close to home." Now, the 2026 fire season is unfolding just as the United States federal resources for monitoring and tackling wildfires are being shaken up.
Federal Wildfire Resources on

0: under fire. The Trump administration has been in the process of stripping down the U.S. Forest Service and creating an entirely new wildland fire service while gutting scientific research related to forests, fires, and climate. The agency, which employs thousands of seasonal firefighters, is being so radically restructured under Trump that some experts fear it could hamstring a robust response to a wildfire crisis. In early 2025, the so-called Department of Government Efficiency began chainsawing through federal agencies. The Forest Service lost at least 6,000 employees. There are fewer personnel who can be called up to fight fires when demand is high. It was horrific, says Tim Inglesby, the executive director of Firefighters United for Safety, Ethics, and Ecology. The federal purging of the wildland fire workforce includes not just firefighters, but across the board, dispatch officers and supply, those who run the fire cache, all kinds of planners and fire scientists. Climate and meteorology are also taking a big hit because of funding cuts and the loss of institutional knowledge. Now, the Forest Service is undergoing a massive reorganization, which calls for moving the headquarters to Utah and shuttering 57 of 77 research stations, which support important long-term studies on fire, forests, and climate change. The agency claims the actual research will continue, but affected employees will have to relocate to do it. Given the Trump administration's hostility toward both federal employees and science, the atmosphere of uncertainty will likely prompt many employees, especially those close to retirement, to quit. Trump's budget request reduces funding for Forest Service research to zero. Wei says he is seeing incremental changes as the new federal Wildland Fire Service rolls out. It's all the same people that I'm working with, and we're working through all the same challenges that we always do, he says. It's interesting times, for sure. Two sides of the same coin. Wildfire is a two-sided coin, with firefighting capacity on one side and mitigation on the other. Mitigation can be hyperlocal or on the scale of an entire landscape. It includes everything from hardening homes and removing flammable vegetation around buildings to cutting fire breaks and purposely setting fires to consume small trees, brush, and duff on the forest floor. There is a huge backlog of mitigation work in western forests owing to the legacy of past management and mismanagement, coupled with the removal of fire. In parts of southwest Oregon, for example, aggressive logging and fire suppression have transformed old-growth sugar pine forests into mixed conifer stands choked with dying white firs. Restoring forests like these requires thoughtful thinning, followed by prescribed burning, and importantly, maintenance through the regular application of fire. As the entity responsible for more acres of forest than any other in the nation, the Forest Service oversees a lot of mitigation. Two Biden-era bills, the Infrastructure and Jobs Act and the Inflation Reduction Act, boosted funding for this work. Late last year, a group of U.S. senators sent a letter to Forest Service Chief Tom Scholz expressing concern over a steep decline in hazardous fuels reduction in 2025. According to a recent NPR analysis, rates of vegetation removal and prescribed burning in national forests plummeted by 1.5 million acres just last year. The agency claims the drop occurred because staff were busy fighting fires and because environmental conditions in the southeast, where much of this work takes place, were not conducive to burning. But some worry the trend reflects the mentality of administration that wants to return to an era of extraction and create an army of firefighters engaged in a forever war. There is a lack of will at the very top, especially in this administration, said Inglesby. It's part of an ideology to make prescribed burning impossible, so it makes commercial logging inevitable. Meanwhile, on the ground, the Forest Service is a vital partner in collaborative efforts to reduce wildfire devastation and improve the health of forests. The multi-partner California Wildfire and Forest Resiliency Task Force is fast-tracking projects to protect communities, forests, and other resources across the state. The idea started with conversations between the Forest Service and California Fire, the state's fire agency, about how to ramp up fuels treatment in a coordinated way. Our strategy is trying to take an eraser to the boundary between state and federal lands, says Jason Kukin, district supervisor at the Stanislaus National Forest in the central Sierra Nevada. They use models to show where homes, power lines, and communication sites are most at risk, and to figure out what type of treatment will most effectively lower that risk. In Kukin's district, collaboration is started to pay off. A group of partners called Yosemite Stanislaus Solutions has been working on large landscape projects that number in the tens of thousands of acres and involve a suite of strategies: thinning and piling by hand and machine, mastication, prescribed burning, and some timber harvest. "It's pretty awesome. You can see the results on Google Earth," says Kukin. Kukin also says funding and workforce capacity are bottlenecks that slow down the pace of work. The task force is addressing both and is looking at innovative ways to stretch funding dollars. For example, turning forest slash into usable products, such as biochar. Kukin declined to address Forest Service cuts and changes. A climate of uncertainty. Drought and devastating wildfires punished the West in 2020 and 2021, and Western states responded by pouring money into mitigation and preparedness. California recently announced another $70 million in wildfire prevention projects. Since 2021, Washington State has funded an account that supports firefighting, forest restoration, and community resilience, adding over 100 year-round firefighters and ramping up prescribed burns. Power companies are clearing vegetation along power easements and de-energizing lines when risk is high. On the local level, prescribed burn associations are helping landowners learn how to work with fire to reduce risk on and adjacent to their land. Collectively, these all lands, all hands approaches to wildfire mitigation empower the people who live in places where risk is high and leverage funding from multiple sources. But states require a strong federal partner, along with the science and expertise, to guide strategy in a rapidly changing climate. Following a dismal snow year, most of the West, with the exception of Southern California, is now facing drought. El Nino is developing, throwing more uncertainty into the mix. What is certain is that climate change is making fire seasons worse. A NOAA-supported study shows that climate change, in particular droughts and heat waves, are driving fire weather in the West. Hot, dry air sucks the moisture out of grass, fallen pine needles, and everything else. When fuel is tinder dry, almost anything, even an errant spark from a dragging chain, can ignite a fire that balloons quickly and dangerously. These are the conditions that make conflagrations possible, like the kind of spawn firenadoes and pyrocumulonimbus clouds that stretch into the stratosphere and spit embers miles ahead of themselves. Climate change is also extending fire season. In Washington State, Way says, they are seeing active fire conditions earlier in spring and later in fall. For much of California, fire season is year-round. As the window for prescribed burning narrows, it's easy to get caught in the firefighter trap, says Inglesby. We're so busy chasing fires, we can't ever get out ahead of it and make some investments into mitigating and preventing fires, said Inglesby. Somehow, we've got to make that paradigm shift from reactive to proactive, from a combative to regenerative relationship with fire. Time remaining, we'll share one more article from the magazine of the Sierra Club. Time outdoors is the answer to mental health crises we see in kids today. Nature is calling, but our kids are wearing noise-canceling headphones. We can help them listen. This was written by Jackie Ostfeld. As the mother of two young kids, I am a witness to how addictive digital technologies like smartphones influence the way children spend their time. Even on family camping trips, it is not easy for my husband and I to keep these devices out of sight. Last summer, during a road trip to Colorado, we listened to the audio version of John Haidt's book, The Anxious Generation, which is all about how smartphones have contributed to a rapid mental health decline among youths. our kids were playing video games on handheld devices in the back seat. I also know what it feels like as a parent to get overwhelmed and to relish moments of quiet that screens can bring to our lives. The thing is, there are other ways to claim those peaceful moments, and they don't have to involve engaging your kids with potentially addictive technology. Just step outside and you'll find one. Spending time in nature, whether that means skipping down a tree-lined city street, getting hands dirty in a school garden, or camping under the stars, is essential for a healthy childhood. Kids who have opportunities to be in nature are more likely to report lower levels of stress and anxiety, greater social connections, and more feelings of overall happiness. Nearby nature in our communities creates places for kids to run and play, and important buffers from toxic pollutions and the impacts of climate change, like excessive heat and flooding. This means neighborhoods and schoolyards that protect or restore nature can lead to improved mental and physical health outcomes for our kids. Yet, far too many kids are being denied basic access to the outdoors where they can breathe fresh air, run, and play. And since the launch of social media and the smartphone, kids are spending more hours than ever before looking down at screens, sometimes as much as 8 hours a day, according to studies. This growing divide between children and nature is contributing to a youth mental health emergency with extreme consequences for the wellness of a generation. Depression, anxiety, hopelessness, sadness, and suicide are all on the rise among adolescents. Worries stemming from the harsh realities about the world they are growing up in, from immigration raids, divisive politics, gun violence, and eco-anxiety about climate change, are taking their toll on the mental health of our children. School closures and social isolation brought on by the pandemic resulted in a fourfold increase in anxiety among young people. And screen time, especially social media usage, plays a significant role in rising anxiety among teens. A landmark social media addiction case just found both Meta and YouTube responsible for harm to a young user's mental health. These trends make clear that the era of smartphones and social media, sold and marketed to us as simply a way to get connected with our friends and family, to listen to music, to unleash our creativity, has disconnected us more than ever. We need an antidote to that, and we can find one in time outdoors. Unfortunately, access to nature has never been equal in America. There are great disparities in how communities access nearby nature today. The Nature Gap, a recent report authored by Justice Outside and the Center for American Progress, found that 74% of people living in nature-deprived areas are communities of color. The analysis also found that communities of color are 3 times more likely than white communities to live in areas that have lost their forests, wetlands, and green spaces. That's a 1-2 punch for kids who are exposed to toxic pollution and the impacts of climate change first, and then further suffer from a lack of green space where they can improve their physical and mental health. Even for kids who do have access to nature, the lure of electronic devices is pulling them back indoors. Nature is calling, but our kids are wearing noise-canceling headphones. These trends can and must be reversed. At the Sierra Club, we're working to ensure that kids can safely and regularly access nature everywhere they live, learn, and play. We're advancing critically park equity funding to continue building and restoring parks and communities that need them most. We're advocating for investments in green schoolyards and outdoor learning. We're advancing.
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0: Well, good morning. It's Jeff Wine, host of The Car Show here on Sun Sounds Radio. Once again, we've got an action-packed show for you today. We're going to catch you up on the latest and the greatest of the world of the automobile. Well, I am in Indianapolis, and right now I will be at the Indianapolis Motor Speedway, hopefully where it's not raining. We have rain in the forecast. It's been a rainy couple weeks here in Indiana. Well, today, folks, we've got some sad news. We're going to have to talk about the death of a NASCAR legend and gone way too young. Kyle Busch, age 41, passed away this week, and we'll have a couple different articles talking about that. We have talking about qualifications in Indianapolis, which was rained out. An update on what happened on Monday of this week with regards to some of the qualifiers in practice and an accident. We'll also talk about what's going on with some weird and unusual automotive news about where are the worst drivers in the United States. Of course, we'll talk a little bit about car talk, and we'll have some gas prices for you. So you know what to do. Fasten those seatbelts nice and tight. It's going to be a fast ride on The Car Show. Well, Thursday afternoon, my phone lit up with texts from friends saying, did you see, did you see? And I had to go on to social media and find out that Kyle Busch passed away. This is from the pages of Racer Magazine, Kyle Busch, 1985. To 2026, and this is an article written by Kelly Crandall. Well, once viewed as NASCAR's wild child, but with talent that could not be denied, Kyle Busch turned that ability into one of the most successful careers the sport has ever seen. Busch died on Thursday after a brief illness. He was 41. In a joint statement from the Busch family and Richard Childress Racing, along with NASCAR, it reads the following. Our NASCAR family is heartbroken with the loss of Kyle Busch. A future Hall of Famer, Kyle was a rare talent, one who comes once in a time in a generation. He was fierce. He was passionate. He was immensely skilled. He cared deeply about sports and fans. Throughout his career that spanned over two decades, Kyle set records in National Series wins, won championship in NASCAR's highest level, fostered a next generation of drivers as an owner of a truck series team. His sharp wit and competitive spirit sparked a deep emotional connection with many race fans of every age, creating a proud and loyal rowdy nation. Our thoughts are with Samantha, Brexton, Lennox, Kyle and Sam's parents, Kurt and all of Kyle's family, Richard and Judy Childress, and everyone at Childress Racing, his teammates, his friends, his fans. NASCAR has lost a giant in the sport, gone way too soon. During this difficult time, we ask everyone to respect the family's privacy and continue to keep them in your thoughts and prayers. Further updates will be shared as appropriate. Well, Busch is certainly a first ballot NASCAR Hall of Famer. A Cup Series career that spanned over 20 years, Busch won two Cup championships, 2015 and 2019, and a total of 63 Cup races. During his time for driving for Joe Gibbs, Busch seemed untouchable behind the wheel as one of Team Toyota's constant presence at the front of the field. But Busch's records go deeper than that. His name leads the way as the winningest driver in both the Craftsman Truck Series, 69, and the O'Reilly Auto Parts Series, 102 wins. Busch also won the 2009 O'Reilly Auto Parts Championship. As a team owner with Kyle Motorsports and the Craftsman Truck Series, he has 7 owner championships, 98 race wins, both records for the series. Now, that legacy was built on a bull ring in Las Vegas. Tom Busch, the father of Kyle and older brother Kurt, instilled in his son's competitive nature with hands-on approaches to building cars and racing their cars. A former driver himself, Kurt followed in Tom's footsteps first and then did Kyle. Kyle was always busy. You didn't have to get him out to the garage. You had to get him into the house, Busch told NBC Sports in 2019. His brother raced first, so his earliest memories were us getting his stuff ready. But he was probably a little bit too young for that. But he did work on Kurt's car, probably maybe more than Kurt did. Kurt made it to NASCAR first, but would routinely say that his younger brother was better than him. And for years to come, the rival would play out on track as the brothers raced each other for wins and crashed into each other in the 2007 All-Star Race. They didn't talk for a whole year after that incident. The debut comes first. Kyle Busch made his NASCAR Cup Series national debut at 16 years old in the Truck Series. Jack Roush called him as a replacement driver for Indianapolis in 2001, and then fielded him for 5 more races that season. NASCAR, however, soon changed its age requirements, requiring drivers to be 18 years of age to compete. That sidelined Busch until 2003 when he was signed as a developmental driver for Rick Hendrick. And then running seven O'Reilly races in 2003, Busch exploded onto the scene in 2004, winning five races and a runner-up in the championship as a full-time driver. Hendrick quickly promoted him to the Cup Series in 2005. That partnership netted four wins in the Cup Series and 11 in the O'Reilly Series. He was then released after the 2007 season. Quote, "I thought my career was over because I was getting released by the number one team in the sport," Kyle Busch said on the Graham Benzinger show in 2021. Who the heck is going to take a chance on a firestorm of emotion like Kyle Busch? Well, Busch was indeed polarizing. For his many talents and success, he also had a self-destructive tendency when it came to how he handled rivalries when things weren't going smooth. Gibbs wasn't fazed. He heavily recruited Busch and signed him to his organization in 2008 and made it happen. The partnership resulted in more success than anyone could have imagined. Suddenly, the talent that Busch had and had been lauded about was on full display on a weekly basis. It was with Gibbs that Busch won his two Cup Series championships, Crown Jewel Racings of the Coca-Cola 600, the Brickyard 400, and the O'Reilly Auto Parts Championship. Busch won Toyota's first Cup race in 2008. He delivered their first championship in 2015 after recovering from injuries he sustained in the O'Reilly Auto Parts race in Daytona in February of that season. I'm always wary about all time when you start talking about pro sports because there's been many great ones, so I'm leery of that, Gibbs said in a 2019, asked where he would rank Busch among the greats. I do think that Kyle has the unusual ability that some athletes have. Guys that put their helmet on and think, I really think if he won 500 races, it wouldn't change the way he went out. He goes for it every single time he's on the track. He's got determination and drive that's very unusual, and I certainly think you guys will be able to determine where he winds up in history, but it won't be me. I've been here for 28 years, and I would say Kyle has probably a chance to do something great. Now, for the last 4 years, Busch drove for Richard Childress Racing, adding three wins to his resume. Away from the NASCAR track, Busch started racing alongside his son, Brexton, who is the next generation of the Busch family drivers. The two competed against each other for the first time last season in a dirt race. Busch was selected as one of NASCAR's top 75 greatest drivers ever in 2023. Kyle and Samantha were married in 2010. Brexton was born in 2015, and his daughter, Lennox, followed in 2022. Yes, it was a complete shock. I didn't even know he had been having some challenges with his health. And the next thing you know, one of the greatest drivers ever to strap on a helmet, and certainly a NASCAR championship, or NASCAR champion, Kyle Busch, is gone at the age of 41. This is how big the scope of Kyle Busch's passing. The article I'm reading now is from People Magazine. Racer I get, People Magazine. This really tells you the impact this man had on the sport. Kyle Busch seen smiling just 2 days before his death in new footage that has been released. Well, Kyle Busch attended the grand opening of an indoor go-karting facility 2 days before his death on Thursday, May 21st. From a video at the opening of the Andretti Indoor Karting and Games location in Durham, North Carolina on May 19th, he has seen the two-time NASCAR Cup Series champ, 41, was smiling and waving to fans. Busch attended, ribbon cut ceremony with his son Brexton, was acknowledged in a speech given by another legendary driver, Mario Andretti, who was at that event as well. Just 1 day earlier, Busch family celebrated Brexton's 11th birthday on Monday, May 18th. Quote, "Happy birthday, Brexton," Kyle wrote in a social media tribute to his son. "Your mom and I are so proud of who you are turning out to be," the proud dad continued. "You're the best kid on and off the track. You amaze us every day. Keep doing what you're doing, and there's no limit to what you can accomplish. I love you, buddy." Well, it turned out to be in recent weeks, Busch had been battling a lingering respiratory issue. While racing at New York's Watkins Glen International Speedway on Sunday, May the 10th, the two-time NASCAR champ radioed to his team that he needed a doctor. Busch was heard asking his team to have the doctor meet him at his bus in the garage area. Quote, can someone find Bill Heisel? He's the Kindred doctor guy. Tell him I need to see him after the race, please, Bush said, adding, I'm gonna need a shot. Well, the announcer during the broadcast said that Bush had been battling a sinus cold and that the track's elevation changes and consequential intense G-forces could be exacerbating Bush's symptoms. Well, 5 days later, the Las Vegas native went on to win his 69th NASCAR truck race in the 2026 EcoSave 200 at Dover Motor Speedway in Dover, Delaware on May 15th. He explained to the reporters he was still having some symptoms in a video that was shared on Athletic by Jeff Gluck. I'm still not great, he said. The cough has had was pretty substantial last week. Well, one day after that last appearance, Bush collapsed inside the Chevy racing simulator in Concord, North Carolina. Associated Press reported, citing sources, Bush was preparing for this weekend's NASCAR Craftsman Truck Series race that was held on Friday the 22nd, and then for the Coca-Cola 600 on the 24th. Bush was transported to the hospital where he died on Thursday. Earlier in the day, the family announced that he was battling a severe illness and then was undergoing treatment that would preclude him from racing this weekend. So we still don't know the entire story, but at least we know now that he had been battling some kind of lingering respiratory illness and collapsed running in the test simulator at Forest Chevrolet and was taken to the hospital and passed away. So incredible to think that that Rowdy, that was his nickname, Rowdy, Kyle Busch, age 41, is gone. There'll be more things to talk about in the weeks to come, and we're sorry to see you go, Kyle. You were a generational talent, and thank you for everything you did. Talk a little additional NASCAR news. Denny Hamlin wins the All-Star race at Dover and won $1 million for his hard work. It's the second time that he has won this race. Denny Hamlin wins. Chase Briscoe finishes in second. Eric Jones in third. Austin Dillon in fourth. Connor Zilich rounded out the top five. A huge weekend for motorsports. Certainly we have two huge races. We have the Indy 500 and we have the Coca-Cola 600. One for IndyCar, one for NASCAR. We also have Formula One racing this weekend. Not in its normal spot. Normally it is in Monaco. So you would have Monaco in the morning, you would have Indy at lunch, and you would have the Coke 600 in the evening. So I'm actually doing my show on Saturday morning, so we do not have the qualifying order for the Coke 600, so I will have all the Coke 600 information for you next weekend. But right now the IndyCar race was scheduled to start, and we're not sure if we're going to get any rain delays. That race is on right now on Fox broadcast, so that's Channel 10. The race was scheduled to start at 12:45 local time, which would have been 9:45 Arizona time. Coming up after that is going to be the Formula One race. That is on Apple TV, and that is scheduled to start at 4 o'clock Eastern, which would be 1 o'clock in Arizona. And then the Coca-Cola 600, and that is going to be on Prime, and that is going to be at 6 p.m. East Coast time. That would be 3 o'clock in Arizona. So this is the first time that only one of these big three races are not on broadcast TV. It's pretty crazy to think about that. So hopefully you'll find some racing today and enjoy it, and we'll get back to the show. So we had qualifying for the Indy 500, and that was on last Sunday, a week ago yesterday, and it was fabulous. I was out there with my friends. It was a full day, and they compressed, as I talked earlier, 2 days worth of qualifying into one full day. Then on Monday, they have a practice day just to kind of get the cars set up. And the headline reads, Rossi crashes hard in Indy 500 practice. Award and Grosjean also involved. Well, Alex Rossi spun and backed into the turn two wall on Monday afternoon's practice session, the two-hour practice leading up to the Indy 500. The impact set off a chain of events that damaged three cars in total and served as the first crashes of the event after six straight days of clean running. Rossi, who qualified second in the middle of the front row in his number 20 ECR Chevy, got partially airborne before the car returned to the racing surface and then hit the spinning car of Pato O'Ward, who had lost control attempting to avoid the accident, and then struck Rossi's car with the rear of his number 5 Arrow McLaren Chevrolet. Dale Coyne's Racing's Romain Grosjean spun while trying to avoid the crash and did not get collected in the hitting with Award and Rossi. Award and Grosjean were seen and released by the IndyCar medical staff. Rossi is being transported to a nearby hospital for further evaluation. Quote, "I'm okay. I just feel bad for my car," Award said. "Wrong place, wrong time. Glad Roman's okay. Alex as well. This just sucks." Well, the status of the respective cars and teams to repair them will to move to backup cars will be known in coming hours. And this was an article that was actually written on Monday. So let me give you an update on what exactly is going on now. So the situation is that Alexander Rossi did have to have surgery on his one of his fingers and also to his right ankle. In that same situation, he will be going to a backup car. Award, not hurt, but having to go to a backup car as well. And then Romain Grosjean's car was repairable. So two of the three guys had to go to backup cars, and one driver got to repair his current car and will be in the 500. Well, Friday was Carb Day, which is the official last test for the Indy 500. They tested on Monday, and then they also tested on Friday. And the headline reads, Newgarden leads Rasmussen in the final Indy 500 practice. Well, setting that ultimate lap speed is never the purpose of the final practice at the Indy for the Indy 500, but two-time Indy 500 winner Joseph Newgarden doubtlessly took some heart-topping speed at 228.3 of his 11th of 55 laps that he ran. Most of the quick laps came earlier in the session as the majority of the track time was running in packs, fine-tuning their cars for running in dirty air, trying out pit stop strategies, giving their crews a chance to practice hot pits during this practice session. The importance of the task can't be emphasized more. The only yellow flag was caused by Marcus Ericsson, who was sent out with a loose wheel and had to limp back in. Now, ECR's driver Christian Rasmussen was second quick thanks to his 8 of his 49 laps at 227.4 ahead of Penske's David Malukas. Local hero Connor Daly was fourth for Ryan Reinbold ahead of two-time winner Takuma Sato, who was driving the fourth car for the Ray Hall Letterman, and defending winner Alex Palou rounded out that field. So it was an interesting day. It got rain late in the afternoon, but it was definitely something that was needed for Romain Grosjean, whose car had to be rebuilt, and then certainly for Alexander Rossi and Pato O'Ward, who had to be in backup cars, and they needed to test those cars to make sure that they were good to go for today's running of the 110th Indy 500. This weekend, Catherine Legg is going to be another driver who is going to attempt what is called the double, run the Indy 500 and the Coca-Cola 600 in the same day. So let's talk a little bit about the history of this. She's the latest driver, but in 1967, NASCAR driver Cale Yarborough was the first driver to run what at that time was called the World 600 in Charlotte and Indianapolis in the same year. They were held on separate days at that time. 1968, the two races were 4 days apart, and Jerry Grant went for the double as well. In 1969, the World 600 was held on the 25th, while the Indy 500 was on a different day. Leroy Yarborough tried the double duty as well, but he had no luck in that situation, not being able to qualify the car at the Indy 500. All right, let's move on to 1976. Janet Guthrie failed to qualify for the Indy 500, but did pass her rookie test, and then she went on to Charlotte that same year and finished in 15th. 1994, so a big gap, 76 to 94. John Andretti became the first driver to complete the marathon on the same day, qualifying 10th in his AJ Foyt Lola Cosworth, finished in the same place, then went straight to a waiting helicopter, competing in the Coke 600. And at that time, he qualified 9th and missed the pre-race briefing, and he was forced to start from the back. At half distance, his Chevy expired. 1997, Robbie Gordon jumps into the game with Felix Sabata's team, and their similar plans switch from IndyCar to NASCAR full-time, but the Indy 500 was rained out on Sunday, Memorial Day weekend. Robbie headed to Charlotte first, where he crashed on lap 186 and then flew back and ended up finishing third, was all the way up to third, and then had to be pulled out of the car because there was a fire. Tony Stewart, one of the most versatile drivers since the Foyt Mario Andretti days. First attempted the double in 1999, where he drove the 24th in the 500 and finished ninth in the 500. Drove from 24th to finish ninth in the 500 before rejoining Joe Gibbs Racing's team in Charlotte, finishing in fourth in the Coca-Cola 600. And Tony Stewart's the only driver to complete all 1,100 miles. Robbie Gordon would attempt to do it again in 2000. Tony Stewart once again in 2021. 22, Robbie Gordon did it again. 23, Robbie Gordon one more time. 24, Robbie Gordon attempts once again. And then in 2014, we have Kurt Busch, which is the older brother of Kyle Busch. He actually finished fourth in the Indy 500. And then in 2025, Kyle Busch attempted to do the race as he crashed out in Indy in 18th and then started from 19th and started second, but a spin later ruined his car. So those are the guys that have, guys and gals, have done this race in sequential order, some on the same days, some missing one race, some missing the other race. But right now, Catherine Legg is going to attempt to do that again, to run the Indy 500 and the Coca-Cola 600 all in the same day. Right now, the big concern is that there is lots of weather out there that is going to impact possibly Charlotte and Indianapolis. And I'll have that news for you next weekend. Well, from the weird and unusual automotive news, this state has the most road rage report, according to survey. Well, according to the 2025 Vacation Travel Survey, more than 75% of Americans responded said they plan to take a road trip this summer. After all, it's a time-honored tradition. Anyone hitting the open road needs to know that something else. Some drivers aren't nice, especially in certain states. In May of 25, Consumer Reports released its list of states with the worst road rage, giving would-be road trippers heads up where they should be cautious. Now, identified the states with the worst road rage by analyzing data on fatal crashes involving careless and reckless drivers, violation for dangerous driving, traffic accidents involving gun violence, and the report stated about its methodology. Looking at the data, it named Louisiana as the state with the highest amount of road rage, a dishonor that has received now for 2 years in a row. What's interesting now is we find out that New Mexico took the number two spot. Not because of its competitively high traffic rate involving gun violence, but it has four times the national average. Unfortunately, we've also seen signs that align with the state's gun violence rate. Every town for gun safety, a gun violence prevention group, notes that New Mexico gun violence rate is more than double the national average. And number three, well, it's Colorado. Then followed by Arkansas and Montana rounded out the top five. And Maine was named the comma state for driving. And you can find that full list on consumeraffairs.com. Well, it's time to talk gas prices with our friends over at AAA. Right now, the national gas average is $4.52. Right now, the average gas price in Arizona is $4.79. Utah, $4.66. Colorado, $4.69. New Mexico, $4.41. Nevada, $5.25. California, $6.15. And then heading to the east, Texas at $4.05. Oklahoma at $4.04. Missouri at $4.17. And of course, here in the great state of Indiana, average gas price, $3.96. And I believe the Indiana governor has pulled back the taxes right now on gas. So that's why Indiana gas is cheaper. All right, let's find out what's going on in Arizona with our gas prices. Well, if you live in Littlefield, Arizona, you have the cheapest gas, the TA Express, at $3.96 a gallon. The Maverick station in Littlefield is also at $4.13. The Arco station on Speedway Boulevard in Tucson at $4.25. The Chevron station in Bullhead City at $4.25 as well. And the Love's Travel Stop in Eloy at $4.29. All right, in the valley, the least expensive gas is at the Marathon station on Apache Trail at $4.29 cash. Sam's Club in Gilbert and Tempe at $4.34. The Walmart on Baseline is at $4.35. The Costco on 33rd Avenue is at $4.39, and the Costco in Gilbert at $4.39 as well. So gas is very expensive still in Arizona. Well, it's time for a little car talk. Dear Car Talk, I have a snowbird question. We don't want to drive back up to Michigan from Florida later this spring, so we're thinking about leaving our 2022 Toyota RAV4 plug-in hybrid in the garage for 6 months. Should we arrange to have someone drive it periodically, or can we just leave it? In either case, how full should the gas tank be? What levels should the electric battery be charged at when not using actively? And that's from Scott. Well, the fuel is a little bit relatively unimportant, Scott. Gasoline won't degrade in 6 months. Well, that really doesn't matter. For the traction battery, you'll need it to run it down to 0 miles. That's what Toyota recommends for long-term storage. When your RAV gets to zero EV miles remaining, switch it to the normal hybrid vehicle mode, or HV. And even with 0 miles available in the EV mode, the big battery maintains a reserve charge of 15 to 20% for hybrid operation. Toyota says that's the ideal battery chemistry for long-term storage and stability. Now, the bigger question, Scott, is your 12-volt starter battery. And that's much more likely to cause you to be stranded when you get back to Florida next winter. So one option is just to disconnect the negative terminal of the battery, or you could leave the battery connected and set up what's called a trickle charger, or better known as a battery tender, to keep the battery charged while you're gone. Now, I suppose you could just let that battery run down over summer and then have a 12-volt battery charger on standby to throw on when you arrive, but that could delay your crucial first trip outside the house, you know, the one for the mojito makings run. My biggest concern of all, Scott, is mice. So in addition to that, you might want to leave a cat in your garage too. Good luck. Yeah, that's interesting he mentions mice. We do definitely have a rodent issue in Arizona with chewing on car wiring. And there's all sorts of things you can do. Leave the hood propped open. Some people put a little flashing light in there to distract them. I was a little surprised he said after 6 months he wouldn't worry about the fuel being degraded. I would myself would probably throw in what's called, now of course I can't think of the name of the product. It is designed to help keep the fuel stable, and it's called Stabil. I finally remembered it. So that's something you can put in there, and I definitely love the idea of the trickle charger. I use those as well for storage of my vehicles. Well, folks, that's all the time we have for the car show today. My name is Jeff Wine. We'll meet you back again on the radio next Sunday, and you're listening to Sun Sounds Radio of Arizona.
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Hello, welcome to our program on careers. I'm Irene Lubin, a volunteer reader for Sun Sounds of Arizona. I would like to begin today's program with an article which appeared in the May 9th issue of the New York Times. Job market steadied in April. This article was written for the New York Times by Sydney Ember. Employers added 115,000 jobs, and the unemployment rate remained at 4.3%, despite higher energy prices and instability spurred on by the war with Iran. Hiring in the United States stood firm in April as businesses shrugged off uncertainty brought on by that war in Iran and by the higher energy prices resulting from the war. Employers added 115,000 jobs last month, the Labor Department has reported, surpassing economists' expectations and providing a note of cautious optimism that the job market was emerging at last from the low-hire, low-fire stasis that characterized much of the past 2 years. The unemployment rate remained steady at 4.3%. April was the second consecutive month now of solid job growth, following the 185,000 jobs added in March after revisions. At first blush, the numbers took on the sheen of an upward trend. The overall picture is not quite as chipper, however, and it is not yet clear whether the robust recent hiring is going to translate into enduring momentum. Taking into account dismal hiring in February, the last 3 months have added a relatively glacial 48,000 jobs on average. The labor force shrank in April, and the number of unemployed workers rose. Wage growth ticked up slightly, but has been trending down. We'll need to see a couple more months of this. It has been volatile, said Matthew Martin, who is senior economist at Oxford Economics. But if we do see sustained growth, obviously that would be a major positive for our economy. The jobs tally was taken in mid-April as employers were still evaluating the impact of the war in Iran. If higher gas prices persist and consumers pull back more broadly to compensate, economists anticipate that could dampen job creation and lift the unemployment rate again. For now, the job market does appear to be unbowed by the whirl of geopolitical uncertainty. Although healthcare and related professions and social assistance still dominated job gains last month, adding nearly 54,000 positions, healthy job growth also occurred in other sectors. Transportation and warehousing, an industry that has been buffeted by President Trump's unpredictable tariff policy, added 30,000 positions. The retail trade and leisure and hospitality industries also tacked on jobs, suggesting that businesses brushed aside concerns for now that consumers would pull back spending to compensate for elevated prices at that gas pump. Job losses remain exceedingly low, even as some high-profile technology and finance companies announced layoffs that stoked fears about the impact of artificial intelligence. The average work week rose slightly to 34.3 hours, suggesting that employers are not cutting workers' hours. Don Gallagher, the president of hospitality at Crescent Hotels and Resorts, a hotel management company based in Fairfax, Virginia, said that she was optimistic about the months ahead. Although there was some weakness in markets such as Washington, D.C., where cuts to federal jobs and other political factors were depressing demand, many of the company's 120 properties in the United States and Canada were performing well. Events this summer, including celebrations around the nation's semi-quincentennial, could buoy properties in cities around the country, she said. And the soaring cost of airfares driven by higher fuel prices could also prompt more Americans to travel domestically instead of venturing abroad this summer.
As a result, the company, which has more than 10,000 employees, intends to keep its headcount relatively stable. We have some of those summer demand things that are going to keep the summer stronger than maybe if there wasn't anything happening in the summer, she said. Becky Frankowitz, the president of Manpower Group, a staffing company, said she was seeing evidence that hiring was picking up after last year's lull, particularly in the technology sector around AI infrastructure. Mathematicians and data scientists were in notable demand, she said. I spend a lot of my time speaking to executives, she said. This wait and see is giving way a little bit too. Okay, let's open the spigot just a little bit in very specific areas and start investing in the future. But there also were warning signs flashing through the April report and the broader economy as well. The number of workers employed part-time because they could not find full-time jobs bounced up by 445,000. Wages increased 3.6% compared with last year, but the rate has been broadly falling even as prices rise, pinching workers and forcing many to dip into their savings. And while workers who have jobs are generally secure, those looking for opportunities are often coming up empty. The unemployment rate for recent college graduates ages 22 to 27 has soared and stood at about 5.6% in the first quarter of the year, according to an analysis from the Federal Reserve Bank of New York. Megan Reinhart Baird is one of the many young degree holders struggling to find a job. Ms. Reinhart Baird, who is 24, graduated from Brigham Young University in 2024 and received a master's degree in international development from the London School of Economics in December. She dreamed of working a job related to social impact, and she began applying to positions last April while she was still in graduate school. She has been looking for a job ever since. Disheartened and increasingly desperate, she has broadened her search now to include entry-level jobs in market research and insurance. Between early January and late February, she said, she applied to 80 jobs, which she tracked in a spreadsheet. None resulted in an interview. Ms. Reinhart Baird, who lives in Long Beach, California, said she and her husband, an engineer, never expected that they would have to rely on one income, though she said she felt fortunate that his salary has kept them afloat. Still, she is worried about her career prospects and her future. I feel less optimistic that I will ever have a job that will feel fulfilling to me, she said. Some days I don't feel optimistic that I will ever get a job at all. Reflecting this dour outlook, consumer sentiment in May fell to its lowest level on record, according to the University of Michigan survey. Whether and how long hiring can stay on a solid trajectory is not clear. The Trump administration's crackdown on immigration, along with the aging of the population, is shrinking the available pool of labor, meaning employers do not need to add as many workers to keep up with population growth. At the same time, unknowns related to the war in Iran and the effect of high gas prices could cause companies to curtail their hiring. We're still in the seventh inning here, said Beth Ann Bovino, the chief economist at U.S. Bank. There is no real win just yet. The next article that I would like to read for you today is also from the New York Times, the 9th of May. This article was written for the Times by Ben Castleman and Tony Rahm, and the title is, Congress is Doing Little to Prepare for Potential Artificial Intelligence Job Losses. As fears of AI-driven job losses mount, economists warn that unemployment benefits and other programs to help displaced workers are not sufficient.
Economists are not sure if or when artificial intelligence is going to cause widespread job losses. But they do agree on one thing. The federal safety net is not ready for such a shock. The nearly century-old unemployment system, which provides out-of-work Americans with up to 20 benefits that are meant to be the last line of defense for struggling families. The bottom line here is, if droves of Americans

Unemployment remains low by historical standards. But surveys show that workers are worried about their job security. Economists have become more convinced that AI will displace workers in specific fields, even if it does not lead to the broader increase in unemployment that some in Silicon Valley predict. Overall, layoffs ticked up in March but rose more significantly in the information sector, data released on Tuesday showed, which has been among the fastest to adopt AI tools. Still, there has been little preparation in Washington for a severe labor crunch. Nascent efforts to upgrade unemployment insurance have gained little momentum on Capitol Hill, and the Trump administration, which has embraced artificial intelligence and opposed efforts to slow its progress, has dismissed suggestions that the technology is a threat to jobs at all. Labor experts say that the government should begin preparing for AI job losses now, rather than waiting until the crisis has begun. After years of atrophy and neglect, they say unemployment insurance and other safety net programs are long overdue for an overhaul. Our systems are really built for a very different time, said Maria Flynn, who is president of Jobs for the Future, a nonprofit focused on labor force issues. Policymakers, she said, need to focus now on ways to push our systems to be more agile and more future-looking at this moment, where I think it's very likely that more workers and different types of workers are going to be relying on them. The COVID-19 pandemic showed us how critical government aid can be during economic upheaval. Over just a few weeks' time in the spring of 2020, remember that? More than 20 million Americans lost their jobs. Unemployment benefits, along with programs such as food stamps and Medicaid, provided a vital lifeline for many. But the pandemic also showed us how frayed the safety net has become. Archaic computer systems delayed payouts and limited the options available to lawmakers. Entire categories of workers, including contractors, gig workers, and many part-time employees, were not eligible for unemployment benefits at all. Congress passed a patchwork of temporary programs to fill the gaps, including pandemic unemployment assistance. But the programs, effective at helping many workers weather the pandemic, proved vulnerable to fraud and abuse. Many experts on unemployment insurance hoped that Congress, along with state agencies that administer the benefits, would apply the lessons of the pandemic and enact reforms to modernize the program and expand its reach. Had we just solidified that and fixed some of those issues, we would be better prepared for this AI apocalypse or whatever happens, said Gbenga Ahilori, who is chief economist at the Center for Budget and Policy Priorities, a left-leaning think tank. Some states did take steps to upgrade their computer systems or adopt other reforms, but efforts by some Democrats in Congress to make gig workers permanently eligible for benefits never gained traction. And several states, including Kentucky and Iowa, passed laws reducing the number of weeks for which laid-off workers can receive payments. Partly as a result of all of this, the share of jobless workers who are receiving unemployment benefits has fallen close to a record low. The holes in the unemployment system could leave it particularly ill-prepared for AI-driven job losses. Benefit amounts are too small and durations are too short to support displaced workers while they retrain for other careers. In Florida, where benefits are particularly limited, workers qualify for a maximum of $275 per week for a maximum of 12 weeks.
and that is if unemployed workers qualify for benefits at all. Recent graduates, for example, appear likely to be at the front lines of AI job disruptions, but most cannot receive unemployment insurance because they haven't worked long enough yet to pay into the system.

0: them. And many economists also think that artificial intelligence is likely to push more people into gig and contract work, which the existing system does not cover. Our benefit system was built around a single-employer relationship that more workers may not have, said Laia Pelageshvili, who is an economist at the Mercatus Center, a libertarian leaning think tank at George Mason University. Ms. Pelageshvili has argued that states should adopt portable benefits that allow workers to take health insurance, retirement plans, and other benefits with them when they change employers or strike out on their own. That would make it easier for AI-displaced workers to become freelancers or to start businesses. States should also develop ways to provide unemployment-style benefits to contractors when they cannot find work, she said. Senator Ron Wyden, an Oregon Democrat who helped to lead the unsuccessful effort to expand the unemployment system after the pandemic, is now working on a bill that would provide income support to workers who were displaced by artificial intelligence and pursuing career retraining. The proposal is meant to augment benefits that out-of-work Americans receive once they lose their jobs, according to the senator's aides. The bottom line to the Congress is it's important to show workers and working families that we're not going to sit back and let them have their livelihoods be run over roughshod, Mr. Wyden said in an interview. At the White House, aides to President Trump have dismissed the doomsday scenarios around AI. Kevin Hassett, the director of the White House National Economic Council, has insisted that the technology will make workers more productive rather than replace them. The Trump administration has focused on boosting artificial intelligence, particularly by encouraging investment. Last month, the president also asked the Labor Department to review federal worker retraining programs so that they are calibrated to serve emerging industries and companies. Asked about potential updates to the safety net, Pierre Yared, the acting chairman of the Council of Economic Advisers, said the government needed to be mindful of policy trade-offs. The last thing that you would want to do is something that could somehow hamper the amount of innovation that we can experience, Mr. Yared said, adding, we simultaneously want to focus on minimizing the temporary disruption while also ensuring success. Many in Silicon Valley are less sanguine about the impact that artificial intelligence will have on workers. Tech executives have been urging politicians to begin planning for mass job losses. But they have focused less on reforms to existing programs and more on ambitious solutions, such as a universal basic income, which would provide cash directly to all families regardless of whether they worked. The idea has high-profile adherents in the AI industry, including Sam Altman, the head of OpenAI, and Elon Musk, whose business empire includes an AI lab, xAI. Universal high income by way of checks issued by the federal government is the best way to deal with unemployment caused by artificial intelligence, Mr. Musk wrote in a post on X last month. Government policy, however, has been moving in the opposite direction. The tax bill passed by Congress last year included strict work requirements that make it harder for people without jobs to qualify for food assistance or Medicaid, the health insurance program for low-income Americans. It feels like there is one conversation happening in this very abstract way about if AI changes the world, then we want a basic income and we want a sovereign wealth fund. And then there's the real world conversation where we're making benefits more restrictive, said Aviva Aron-Dine, director of the Hamilton Project, an economic policy arm of the Brookings Institution. This is not the first time policymakers have confronted the possibility of job losses caused by shifts in the broader economy. In the early 1960s, Congress created Trade Adjustment Assistance, which was meant at the time to help workers displaced by globalization. The program, which went through numerous changes over subsequent decades, succeeded in helping some workers transition to new careers, research suggests. But limited funding and restrictive eligibility requirements meant that it never quite reached many of the workers it was meant to help. Congress allowed the program to expire in 2022. That failure had long-run consequences, not just for affected workers, but also for public support for free trade, said Jacob Leibenluft, who is a fellow at the Washington Center for Equitable Growth, who recently published a paper on the lessons of the Trade Adjustment Program. I do hope, and this may be over-optimistic on my part, that policymakers will have learned some of the lessons of trade and what happens when you lose the degree of public buy-in to a system, Mr. Leibenluft said. A more expansive safety net, he said, could help to ease public anxiety about the effects of artificial intelligence. Ideally, he added, policymakers recognize that being proactive in addressing that is important if you want to maintain social cohesion in a moment of economic change. The following article I'd like to read for you is entitled, Survey Shows Working During College Can Help a Job Hunt. This article appeared in the Arizona Republic on the 3rd of May. A study shows that prior employment doubles a graduate's odds. This was written for USA Today by Medora Lee. It's true, work does beget work, according to a survey by job website ZipRecruiter. Work experience can often predict whether a college graduate will land a job out of school, the survey showed. Working during college more than doubles graduates' odds of landing a job, 81% versus 40%. ZipRecruiter found after surveying between January 30th and March 16th. 1,500 students who graduated last year and 1,500 who will graduate this year. In a slowing job market where the share of entry-level positions is shrinking, competition is fierce among graduates, the report says. Knowing what makes a graduate stand out to employers can make a difference in landing a job, it also said. In a tougher job market, outcomes are not random, ZipRecruiter says. More competition for entry-level roles means employers can be more selective about who they choose to fill them. And data shows that the single strongest predictor of post-graduation employment is whether or not a student did work in any capacity during college. Work experience also speeds up the time it takes to get a job, the survey tells us. Advantage of work experience compounds, it said. Working during school builds a resume, but more importantly, it accelerates the entire job search timeline. When employers look to hire for entry-level positions, they expect they're going to have to do some training. So they're looking at whether or not someone can do a job and hold it down, said Corey Stable, who is a senior economist at job site Indeed. If you worked, showed up day after day, and did a good job, businesses take that as a signal that you're potentially a good worker. Business operations skills were the most sought after, Indeed found, after analyzing 3,000 job postings in the last 3 months of 2025. Customer service, 37.1%, and administrative, 35.8%. Skills led among the most desired business operations skills companies wanted, it said. Students who work during college also tend to begin their job search before graduation, 73% versus 43%, and are twice as likely, 20% versus 12%, to have a job lined up even before graduation ceremonies, ZipRecruiter told us. The type of degree you achieve can also matter when looking for a job. Liberal arts majors are likely to be the most disappointed with their job prospects, ZipRecruiter said. Many of them wish that they had pursued more scientific or quantitative fields, the report said. Almost 17% of English, literature, or journalism majors waited 6 months or more before landing a job, the survey showed. These graduates also accepted on the average 30% less in pay than they had expected. In contrast, nearly a third of the nursing graduates had secured a job before receiving their diploma, ZipRecruiter said. They also landed the highest median pay at $70,000, saying their earnings were 16.7% higher than they had anticipated. And nearly half of those about to graduate in 2026 and 56.3% of 2025 grads are already considering more school as an alternative to a traditional job, according to ZipRecruiter. Graduate school could be functioning as a hedge against a tough market as college graduates look to buy more time before entering the traditional workforce, the reports told us. This is all we have time for on our program on careers for today. I hope that you've enjoyed listening in and will enjoy the rest of your day. And thank you for listening in. I'm Irene Lubin, a volunteer reader, and you're listening to Sun Sounds of Arizona.
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0: Hello, and welcome to the show called Job Opportunities. I'm Gene, a volunteer reader with SunSounds of Arizona. We're going to take a look first at some opportunities as found in the Arizona Republic this past week. Here's a new one under the Education and Training category. A preschool Judaic studies teacher. To teach Judaic studies in Hebrew, daily prayers, songs, blessings, and to conduct learning activities. Requires a high school degree or a foreign equivalent and 2 years experience as a preschool Judaic studies teacher or in a Jewish kindergarten teacher or a Jewish preschool teacher fluent in Hebrew, which means you can read, speak, and write in Hebrew. Skills in early childhood care. Knowledge of Jewish prayers, songs, and practices. The wage is $40,100 per year. Mail your resume to Yeshiva of Phoenix. That's Y-E-S-H-I-V-A, Yeshiva of Phoenix. They do business as Torah Day School of Phoenix. To the attention, Mrs. Friedman, that's F-R-I-E-D-M-A-N, attention, Mrs. Friedman. The address is 1118 West Glendale Avenue, Phoenix, Arizona. 85021 is the zip code. That's Yeshiva of Phoenix. Attention, Mrs. Friedman. 1118 West Glendale Avenue, Phoenix, Arizona. 85021. Now, over under the professional category, we have some more opportunities. 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They're looking for a senior designer to convert complex architectural designs into 3D models and oversee creation of wireframes using computer software. 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A director of product management in Scottsdale. Our next opportunity is as a paving and concrete division manager in Tolleson, Arizona, to review and monitor project budgets, manage the day-to-day activities of the division staff, responsible for the planning and implementation of projects, and provide staff, equipment, and resources, manage the division schedule, communicate equipment needs, ensure that all company policies and procedures are implemented and enforced, manage superintendents and all division employees regarding promotions, disciplinary actions, training, and pay raises, assist HR and work with the Director of Pavement Maintenance and the Director of HR on employee retention, requires 4 years experience in construction management or related field. To apply, send your resume. It looks like it's going to be a regular snail mail resume. Attention, Human Resources. Cactus Transport 2, and that's Roman numerals, II, capital II. Cactus Transport II, LLC, at 8211 West Sherman Street, Tolleson, Arizona, zip code 85353. And then they say there's a reference number. I don't know where you would put the reference number, maybe in your cover letter. The reference number is P as in Paul, C as in Charlie, D as in David, M as in Mary, and then the numerals 26. And that was a paving and concrete division manager in Tolleson with Cactus Transport II, LLC. Pinnell Feeding Company, doing business as Red River Management in Stanfield, Arizona, seeks A, assistant yard managers, and then B, animal scientist. So these are going to be multiple positions with Pinnell Feeding Company. They do business as Red River Management in Stanfield, Arizona. The assistant yard manager requires a bachelor's degree in veterinary medicine, agricultural science, or closely related field. The animal scientist position requires a bachelor's degree in veterinary medicine, agricultural science, or related field. 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Okay, how do we do this? 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Looks like an L. R-L-A-E-M-M-E-L. 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At Pinnell Feeding. Pinnell Feeding is P-I-N-A-L-F-E-E-D-I-N-G. 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M-M-E-L. And that's with Pinnell Feeding Company. They do business as Red River Management in Stanfield, Arizona. They're looking for assistant yard managers and animal scientist. Oh, man, this next ad is a project director with Turner and Townsend Incorporated in Chandler, Arizona. A project director. Must have proof of legal authorization to work in U.S. You can apply online at https://www.turnerandtownsend.com/, and then you put in their posting number. Reference number 34993W. To view full information about the job opportunities, including the full job description and related occupation, education, and experience requirements, please refer to the internet posting at https://www.turnerandtownsend.com under the posting number above, 34993W. Well, it's a project director. It's in Chandler, and it's with the company Turner & Townsend. But other than that, I don't have a clue what they're going to be requiring. And here's an opportunity under the healthcare dental category. Well, it's for an Arizona veterinary. Arizona Veterinary Medicine, PC, seeks associate veterinarian to practice the highest standard of veterinary medicine in Goodyear, Arizona. 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Well, that's interesting. 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And tag is all capitalized, TAG. 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In the subject line of the email, put in job number JS01. And then it says standard benefits. A nutrition support caregiver at A Parents Paradise and Care, LLC in Surprise, Arizona. Well, that's all the different listings for job opportunities in the Arizona Republic. There's a couple more columns here, but they're all for IT engineers with various companies. And I can't pronounce half of the stuff that's in each of the ads. And there's a lot of abbreviations like SAP, PLMG. It's weird code. And so I'm going to skip those and just say that's it for the Arizona Republic for this week. Let's go now to check out some online job opportunities. I think the last time we were together, we had checked the federal job site, USA.jobs, and we had checked the state of Arizona. But I don't think we got to Maricopa County. So I thought I'd start with Maricopa County this week. And if you were looking for jobs with the County of Maricopa, you would open up your computer and open your web browser, whether it be Chrome or Safari or any of the other web browsers. And in the search bar, you would type in maricopa.gov, maricopa.gov. And when that page loads, in the upper left corner would be Maricopa County, and the eye of Maricopa has a large saguaro cactus in orange, kind of stylized there for the eye. And across the top, after that, to the right, you have I Want To, then Services, Departments, and a search box. But they've redesigned the site, and so I don't have to search through the departments anymore. I can now scroll down. There's a nice, underneath the top line, there is a nice big picture from going across the entire page of a silhouette of some hills in the county with a nice sunset or sunrise, coloring of the clouds, with a welcome to Maricopa County in the center. And then below that picture in the center is the seal for Maricopa County. And as I scroll down, on the left-hand side, there are six tabs. And the top one says About Maricopa County. Below that is Contact Us. And below that is Apply for Jobs. Then below that is Pay Bills. Below that is Request a Public Record. And below that is Board of Supervisors. We want to do Apply for Jobs. That's that third tab down. All you have to do is put your cursor over Apply for Jobs, hit Enter or Return. It will then load the Maricopa County Careers page. At the top of the page, there's rewarding careers, growth opportunities, impressive benefits. And if you'll scroll down just below that, you'll get a search box on the left-hand side where you can search for jobs or keywords. And then there are four boxes from left to center: location, full, part-time, job category, and more. Underneath those is where it actually starts to list the jobs. And it says 64 jobs found in Maricopa County on their website at this point. And the first job on mine is listed as a business analyst. But I don't want to scroll through all 64 jobs. I want to look a little more carefully at particular things I'm interested in. So those four categories just above where it said 64 jobs found, the location, full, part-time, job category, and more. If I put my cursor on the word location and select once, it then loads all of the addresses for the jobs, those 64 jobs. The first one, there's a little checkbox on the left-hand side, and then it says 1001 East 8th Street, Tempe, Arizona, 85281, (3). That means there's three jobs at that location that are advertised here. So if I'm interested in looking by location, I can scroll down through the list and select the box to the left for that address, and it will just show me those particular jobs. And let me just check this out, make sure. I'm going to put my cursor in the box on the left, select once, and then nothing happens. I have to go down to the bottom of the screen where it says either on the left side clear or on the right side view jobs. So I'm going to select view jobs, and it's then going to show the three jobs that are found at that address, 1001 East 8th Street, Tempe, Arizona, 85281. Assistant teacher, Head Start supervisor, site supervisor, and a Head Start teacher. The Head Start teacher was posted 15 days ago. The Head Start site supervisor was posted 10 days ago. And the assistant teacher was posted 3 days ago. I'm going to select Head Start Site Supervisor to see what it does. When I click on that, That stays on the left one-third of the page, and on the right two-thirds of the page comes up with Head Start Site Supervisor. Right underneath the title is the button to apply. Then it lists the addresses where they have people in that position. Posting date was May 12th. Application deadline open until filled. Pay range $48,800 to $70,000 annually. Job type, a contractor with benefits in the Department of Human Services. About the position, here's a paragraph or two. Then about us, here's another two, three, four paragraphs. Now we get into job benefits. And as I keep scrolling down in that right-hand side, we require 1 year of professional experience teaching in a licensed childcare or pre-kindergarten setting, an associate degree or higher in early childhood education, child development, or another equivalent post-secondary degree with 18 credits in early childhood education, child development, or infant toddler development. Job contributions. Now this looks like it's talking about these are the things that the person does. And here's about it looks like about maybe a dozen bullet points. And then working conditions. It says here you have to have a valid Arizona driver's license required upon hire and must secure a level 1 fingerprint clearance card through the Arizona Department of Public Safety and complete a medical exam that includes screening for tuberculosis and have certification in CPR, first aid, and food handlers, which must be obtained within 6 weeks of hire. Then the selection procedure. But I'm at the bottom of the page now, so nothing here, so I'm going to have to scroll back up to the top. And when I get to the top of the page on the right-hand side, there it is, Head Start Site Supervisor, and right underneath that is the button to apply. So that's how Maricopa County has their online job search set up. Okay, covered Maricopa County. Tell you what, and if we've got time, let's just go ahead and take a look at the city of Phoenix. Now, their website is not set up as nicely as Maricopa County because they don't have that job careers tab on the front page. When you type into your search box, phoenix.gov, that's phoenix.gov, it will load the City of Phoenix official website. And in the upper left-hand corner will be the circular logo of the Phoenix with the word City of Phoenix just to the right of that. And welcome to Phoenix. And you can scroll down and you can scroll way the heck down the page for a few minutes before you finally get to city administration. What I would suggest you do is move over to the far right-hand side, and there is three horizontal lines next to the word menu. And if you'll click on the box marked menu, it will then load a page. And on the left-hand side, at the top of the page, it will say City of Phoenix, and then there will be a tab for Residents, Businesses, Explore Phoenix, and City Administration, and News, and Calendar, and there's some more tabs below that. What I would suggest you do is click on City Administration, and that will then load the City Administration page. You're going to have on the top left corner the Office of the Mayor, on the right-hand side the City Council, then below that on the left side the City Manager, and below that on the right side City Departments. When you click on the city departments, it will then load the various city departments, and they're alphabetically. There's a little box underneath the top picture, and it says jump to, and they're labeled A, B, C, E, F, G, H, I, L, M, N, etc. Well, we want human resources. That's an H, so I'm going to click on the H box, and it should then load me. Oh, here we go. Heat Response and Mitigation, Homeless Solutions, Housing, Human Resources. I'm going to click on Human Resources, and it takes me to the Human Resource Department. Now, I can scroll down, and I can see I want to. Here we've got some tabs. Left-hand side, Find a Job. Next to that, to the right, See City Benefits, Learn About Retirement Packages, Become an Apprentice. I want to find a job. We'll put my cursor there, select once. It's then going to load the careers page. On this page, you can explore positions for prospective employees on the right or current employees on the, prospective employees on the left and current employees on the right. I'm going to select prospective employees on the left. It's then going to load the page, and here we've got, yay! Search by job title box in the center. Then underneath that is the tab, View Jobs Posted in the Last 7 Days. View all jobs underneath that. My job notifications. My job applications. I like this part of the website because if you sign in, you can actually have them help look you, notify you when a job that you've been looking for becomes available. I'm going to click on View All Jobs. It's then going to load that page. And now it shows 52 jobs found. Administrative aid, police vehicle impound unit. Posted on 5/22 and it closes on 5/26. And there's a job AID number. Well, if I'm interested in knowing more about it, I would simply click on that box. The nice thing is I don't have to go through and look at each 50 of all 52 jobs. On the left-hand side of the page, I can search by department, because it lists the departments and their openings. So it'll say like aviation department, 6 jobs. City attorney, city prosecutor, 4 jobs. City clerk, 1 job. City retirement board, 1 job. Finance department, 3 jobs. So you can go, you can do it by a search by department. Below that, you can search by job category. Accounting, budget, and finance, 6 jobs. Administrative and clerical, 9 jobs. So you can whittle that 52 jobs down to just 6 or 7 or 8 or 9. That's how the City of Phoenix handles their online web search. I'm Gene, a volunteer reader with Sun Sounds of Arizona. You have been listening to the show called Job Opportunities. Have a great week ahead, and keep on listening. Bye.
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2: 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I'm Byron Buckner, bringing you 60 minutes of news, information, and commentary about the black community. This week I have 7 selections, including a story about debutantes from the Atlanta Journal-Constitution, news stories about the NAACP and a scholarship from the Baltimore Afro-American and the website chalkbeat.com. I found an opinion piece in the Taipei Times, a book review from the Journal of American History. I'm going to wrap up the program with an interview with the creator of critical race theory from the Guardian newspaper, and I'm starting with this news story out of Alabama titled, Southern Poverty Law Center Leader Pleads Not Guilty for Organization in Federal Donor Fraud Case. This was written by Sophia Riddle and published May 7, 2026 at the Associated Press's AP.com website. The leader of the Southern Poverty Law Center pleaded not guilty Thursday, May 7th, on behalf of the organization to charges that the civil rights group defrauded donors by failing to disclose that money would be paid to informants inside extremist groups. The group's interim president and CEO, Brian Fair, appeared in federal court in Montgomery, representing the Southern Poverty Law Center on charges of money laundering conspiracy, wire fraud, and false statements to a bank. A grand jury indictment was filed April 21st by the U.S. Justice Department. The charges are an extraordinary strike against the Alabama-based organization, which works to combat discrimination and racism, particularly in Alabama, Florida, Georgia, Louisiana, and Mississippi. The Southern Poverty Law Center has denied wrongdoing. No individuals are charged in the case. The trial is set to begin in October. The group has drawn criticism from conservatives, including FBI Director Kash Patel, especially after it included Charlie Kirk's Turning Point USA in a report about hate and extremism. Kirk was killed during a Utah college appearance in 2025. The Justice Department accuses the organization of defrauding donors by using their money to fund the same extremism it says it fights. At least $3 million went to informants affiliated with the Ku Klux Klan, the Aryan Nations, the National Socialist Party of America, and other groups between 2014 and 2023, the indictment says. Fair has said the payments went to confidential informants to monitor threats of violence from the extremist groups. The information gathered helped save lives, he said, and was frequently shared with the FBI. The charges against the Southern Poverty Law Center are provably wrong. They are based on inaccurate facts and a misapplication of law, Fair said in a statement released after Thursday's hearing. Our informant program was successful in accomplishing its purposes. Threats and attacks were prevented, criminal activity was stopped, and information was gathered to dismantle the efforts of hate and extremist groups. The Southern Poverty Law Center is no stranger to legal threats by those on the wrong side of history, Fair continued. In our 55 years, we have faced and prevailed in numerous fights. During Thursday's arraignment, the Southern Poverty Law Center's attorney, Addie Lau, said that the defense may try to dismiss the charges in the coming weeks on the basis of vindictive prosecution, echoing supporters who have said that the Southern Poverty Law Center is being unfairly targeted by the Trump administration for its civil rights triumphs. U.S. Attorney Kevin Davidson dismissed that idea after the trial, saying that his office is following standard procedure for the case. There is nothing vindictive about this prosecution, Davidson told reporters. Acting U.S. Attorney General Todd Blanche recently acknowledged that the organization has a history of sharing information with law enforcement after he was challenged for saying the opposite. That's well documented, and there's no dispute there. They aren't charged with any of that conduct, Blanche said. That was the news story titled, Southern Poverty Law Center Leader Pleads Not Guilty for Organization in Federal Donor Fraud Case. This was written by Sophia Riddle and published May 7, 2026, in the Associated Press's AP.com website. My next reading is titled, Legendary San Francisco Pastor Reverend Dr. Amos C. Brown to receive NAACP Spingarn Medal at 117th National Convention in Chicago. This was published May 11, 2026 in the Baltimore Afro-Americans Afro.com website. The National Association for the Advancement of Colored People announces that Reverend Dr. Amos C. Brown, longtime civil rights leader, pastor, and tireless advocate for justice, will be honored with the 111th Spingarn Medal this July at the 117th NAACP National Convention in Chicago. Recognizing his extraordinary contributions to civil rights, social justice, and leadership over more than six decades. Instituted in 1914 by Joel E. Spingarn, the Spingarn Medal is awarded annually to an African-American whose achievements reflect the highest levels of excellence across honorable fields. First presented in 1915 to biologist Ernest Everett Just, the medal has recognized individuals whose work has shaped the nation and the world. Reverend Dr. Brown joins a distinguished list of honorees whose work has advanced the cause of freedom and equality, including Rosa Parks, Dr. Martin Luther King, Toni Morrison, Vice President Kamala Harris, Dr. Hazel Dukes, Congressman James Clyburn, Misty Copeland, Maya Angelou, and Thurgood Marshall. A contemporary of Dr. Martin Luther King Jr. and an active participant in the civil rights movement, Reverend Dr. Brown has dedicated his life to confronting injustice and expanding opportunity. From his early work as a freedom writer to his leadership in organizing voter registration efforts across the South, Reverend Dr. Brown has carried forward a lifelong commitment to nonviolent resistance and community empowerment. For nearly 50 years, Reverend Dr. Brown served as pastor of Third Baptist Church of San Francisco, extending his ministry beyond the pulpit through advocacy for economic justice, educational equity, and criminal justice reform, and also global human rights. His influence spans local, national, and international efforts, including advocacy against apartheid, interfaith coalition building, and ongoing work to address systemic inequalities affecting black communities. Reverend Dr. Amos Brown represents the NAACP tradition of service, leadership, and sacrifice, said Leon Russell, chairman of the NAACP National Board of Directors. He has stood at the forefront of the fight for justice, bringing clarity, courage, and conviction to some of the most important civil rights struggles of our time. It is an honor to recognize his life's work with the Spingarn Medal. As part of his lifelong civil rights work, Reverend Dr. Brown has invested deeply in future generations through the Dr. Amos C. Brown Fellowship, supporting students in their pursuit of education, leadership, and social justice movements. Brown served as vice chair of the California Reparations Commission and the local San Francisco Reparations Commission, which resulted in apologies from the state and local reparations commissions. In 1991, he united all major black Baptist conventions and testified before the Senate Judiciary Committee in opposition to Clarence Thomas's appointment to the U.S. Supreme Court. I am deeply honored and humbled to receive the Spingarn Medal, said Reverend Dr. Amos Brown. This recognition reflects the collective work and shared commitment of those who continue to stand for justice, equality, and human dignity. Reverend Frederick Haynes III, Brown's longtime friend, spiritual son, and mentee for social justice and world peace, will present the medal to Reverend Dr. Brown at the award dinner on Wednesday, July 22nd. That was the article titled, Legendary San Francisco Pastor Reverend Dr. Amos C. Brown to receive the NAACP Spingarn Medal at 117th National Convention in Chicago. This was published May 11, 2026, in the Baltimore Afro-Americans Afro.com website. My next reading is an opinion piece that was originally published at the Bloomberg News Agency's website, but there was a paywall there, and I had to search and find it on the web at the Taipei Times newspaper website. The title is, Should Black Britons Play African Americans? Stop Asking. This was written by Peter A. Berry and was published May 17, 2026. Diaspora Wars. Those recurring fights over identity and ownership among the global black community are never pretty and they are rarely necessary. However, the latest battle feels particularly wasteful. American comedian Drewski reignited a familiar debate last week when he released a skit satirizing Hollywood for casting black British actors in stereotypical African-American parts. In it, Drewski plays an English thespian who shifts between the roles of an enslaved American and a modern-day gangster, only to jarringly return to a British accent moments after a director yells cut. In the days since the skit was released, people across social media have once again lambasted Hollywood executives for filling the roles of African-American icons with black people who use the Celsius scale. As Samuel L. Jackson did in 2017, many other black Americans argue that those performers should not play African-American roles that revolve around race relations. Others say those actors are pantomiming the lived experiences of black Americans and that by taking these roles, they are stripping away what few parts are available to black men and women born and raised in the U.S. Critics want Hollywood to stop. Putting aside the fact that the industry does not prioritize black stories, such a mandate ignores the nature of a global business while helping disenfranchise black actors across the globe. It would be trading one problem for another or turning one problem into two. Of course, either scenario assumes there is a major black people who use the Celsius scale. As Samuel L. Jackson did in 2017, many other black Americans argue that those performers should not

Such a mandate ignores the nature of a global business while helping disenfranchise black actors across the globe. It would be trading one problem for another or turning one problem into two. Of course, either scenario assumes there is a major issue with casting black roles internationally. There is not, or at least there should not be. Like the National Basketball Association, Hollywood uses big budgets to sell big titles to big audiences worldwide. With so much invested, Hollywood executives are, like their NBA counterparts, facing serious stakes. If they lose too much money, they lose jobs. Maximizing their chances of winning requires drawing from the largest possible talent pool. The person they believe to be the most suitable for a particular role can and must come from anywhere. In the league, that means the Charlotte Hornets drafting reigning MVP Shai Gilgeous-Alexander from Canada and the San Antonio Spurs bringing on current Defensive Player of the Year Victor Wembanyama from France. In show business, that means Welsh-born Christian Bale plays Batman, London-raised Tom Holland plays Spider-Man, and Australian Margot Robbie plays Barbie. Sometimes that also means black Londoner Danielle Kaluuya plays Black Panther leader Fred Hampton. People can complain about cultural identity, but would they also argue against signing Serbian Nikola Jokic or Greek Giannis Antetokounmpo because they were not born and raised in, say, Idaho? Of course, the world of art would never be the tidy science sports can be. It is strange to watch Londoner Chiwetel Ejiofor be interviewed about playing an enslaved American. I also found Kaluuya's southern accent as Hampton to be unconvincing. However, occasional misses do not negate the broader merits of international casting, and abandoning it altogether could result in a bleak domino effect. Beyond the best black actors being prevented from performing on the biggest stages, up-and-coming black performers would suffer too. If the A-list black actors from across the pond could not take on parts beyond their home, they would have to take on smaller local roles in an already smaller international film economy. Global black stars would become local black stars. Local black stars would become journeymen, and emerging black actors would become hobbyists. All the while, white Europeans would still be free to play the roles of white Americans, free of misplaced identity politics in a game of dollars and cents and craft. No one is wrong for considering cultural sensitivities, and some roles could indeed be best portrayed by black Americans. I am the descendant of enslaved Americans, and my parents are from Mississippi and Alabama. I know the stakes. The dearth of opportunities communities have known for generations is one shared by many families of color in the United States. Drawing a hard line to keep non-American black actors from telling these stories, however, pulls focus away from the real issue at home, a talent pipeline that is drying up. Nearly 7% of black children in the United States do not have access to arts education in school, more than twice the rate of their white peers, according to a 2019 report from the National Arts Education Data Project, which collected data from 17 states. An often-cited 2012 National Endowment for the Arts survey found that black students experienced a 49% decrease in arts education since the 1980s. Their white counterparts saw almost no change. Better funded arts programs and stronger outreach can help ensure the next Michael B. Jordan can blossom instead of shrivel, and future Issa Rae's do not need a Kickstarter campaign to launch their careers. More intentional pipelines can help ensure the next generation of actors is nurtured instead of neglected. That future, however, does not exist in isolation. Diaspora means a dispersion of people from an original homeland, but it doubles as a synonym for cultural connectedness and shared consequences, even if they are not obvious at first. In an industry where opportunities are already limited, excluding black actors from overseas from black American roles could mean fewer stories get greenlit at all. So every time the question of whether black Britons should portray African Americans comes up,
We should

consider who really loses. That was the opinion piece titled, Should Black Britons Play African Americans? Stop Asking. It was written by Peter A. Bailey and published originally in the Bloomberg News Service and reprinted in the Taipei Times on May 17, 2026. My next reading is titled, Illinois Quietly Changes Scholarship for Teachers of Color Amid Lawsuit and Threats from Federal Government. This was written by Samantha Smiley and published December 17, 2025 at the website chalkbeat.com. Chalkbeat is a daily newsletter that covers the Chicago, Illinois public school system. For 33 years, the Minority Teachers of Illinois Scholarship's mission has been to steer more people of color into the state's teacher workforce, which is largely white. But in October, state lawmakers quietly stripped race and ethnicity requirements and made the program open to students of any race. The changes are a response to a lawsuit by a conservative group that challenged the scholarship in 2024 and the Trump administration's push against diversity, equity, and inclusion initiatives at K-12 schools and higher education. A spokesperson for the Illinois Student Assistance Commission confirmed that the lawsuit was dismissed in court earlier this month. The motion to dismiss cited changes in Illinois law. Illinois lawmakers passed House Bill 3065, which replaces the Minority Teachers of Illinois Scholarship with the Teachers of Illinois Scholarship during the General Assembly's veto session by a vote of 96-0 in the House and 59-0 in the Senate. It was signed into law by Governor J.B. Pritzker in November. Under the new law, students are eligible for the scholarship if they went to an Illinois K-12 school with 70% of the students receiving free or reduced lunch and a three-year average teacher vacancy rate or vacancy number at or above the state level. Students who receive the scholarship will be expected to teach at public schools where the rate or number of teacher vacancies is at or above the statewide average to fulfill their teacher requirement. The changes make Illinois one of several states that have amended initiatives meant to help people of color and other underserved groups to avoid being targeted by the Trump administration's anti-DEI or diversity, equity, and inclusion push. The Pacific Legal Foundation, the conservative group that brought the lawsuit against the scholarship program on behalf of the American Alliance for Equal Rights, sees the changes as positive. Our goal was to eliminate these kinds of racial qualifications for grants from the government, said Samantha Romero Drew, an attorney with the Pacific Legal Foundation. We're pleased to see that Illinois changed this law so that it's open to everyone. Despite rolling back the scholarship for aspiring teachers of color, Illinois lawmakers say they want to continue efforts to diversify the teacher workforce, which is 78.9% white, according to the Illinois State Board of Education's 2025 report card. But they also want to protect the state from lawsuits from the federal government. It's not us conceding. It is ensuring that the resources that are going to those who need it the most does not stop, said House Representative Maurice West, a Democrat representing Rockford, Illinois, and chief sponsor of HB 3065. He added that he was worried that fighting the lawsuit would prevent students from accessing scholarship funds. The state paused the program in August 2025 as a result of the lawsuit. A spokesperson from the governor's office said, he remains fully committed in our efforts to build a teacher pool that better reflects the varied backgrounds and experiences of the people of our great state, as well as our work to uplift historically marginalized communities throughout Illinois. The next part of the article is titled, Teaching Scholarship Now Open to All. The Minority Teachers of Illinois Scholarship was created in 1992 to support students of color who want to become educators in Illinois schools. In recent years, the scholarship program offered up to $7,500 a year to help students pay for tuition, room and board, and other fees. Upon graduation, students were expected to work full-time at an Illinois school with at least 30% of students of color.
The scholarship was originally meant to help place teachers of color in classrooms with students of color. According to the Illinois 2025 report card, about 78% of Illinois teachers are white, while 6.3% are black, 8.9% are Latino, and 2.1% are Asian. By contrast, white students make up 44% of students enrolled in public schools, while 16.3% are black, 28.6% are Latino, and 5.7% are Asian American. Research shows that having a teacher of color improves outcomes for all students regardless of race. Students, regardless of race, who had a teacher of color had an increase in reading and math scores and were less likely to be chronically absent, according to a working paper in 2021 from the Annenberg Institute at Brown University. Representative Laura Faber Diaz, a Democrat who represents communities in northern Illinois and was a co-sponsor of HB 3065, believes changing the language and eligibility requirements for the Minority Teachers of Illinois scholarship was practical and necessary because of attacks on diversity, equity, and inclusion initiatives at schools from conservative groups and the federal government. The scholarship is a real casualty of the current atmosphere that we're in, Faber Diaz said. It is an acknowledgement of the role that systemic racism and inequity has had that has led to a teacher of color shortage, said Faber Diaz. When we change how people are eligible for it, we change what we're acknowledging and what we're willing to tell the truth about our history. Under the new law, scholarship recipients must be enrolled in a teacher preparation program in Illinois. The Illinois Student Assistance Commission said in an email to Chalkbeat that it will publish a list of districts and schools that meet the requirements for students interested in the program and for students who have to complete their teaching requirement. The commission noted that students who have received the scholarship in the past and are trying to renew their grants will have to apply to the new Teachers of Illinois scholarship. A spokesperson said they could roll out an application by the end of this year or early next year. The last section of the article is titled, Illinois Joins Other States in Changing Diversity Scholarships. Illinois joins other states such as Missouri and Wisconsin that have made changes to state-funded higher education scholarships in the wake of the U.S. Supreme Court's 2023 ruling in Students for Fair Admissions versus Harvard University and University of North Carolina, which struck down race-conscious language in admission policies. In 2023, the University of Missouri system said it would no longer offer scholarships that consider race and ethnicity, a month after the state's former Attorney General, Andrew Bailey, wrote a letter calling on colleges and universities to adopt criteria for scholarship excluding race and ethnicity. Wisconsin's Supreme Court is set to hear a case about the state's Minority Undergraduate Retention Grant Program, a scholarship program created to serve Black, Latino, Native American, and Southeast Asian students from Laos, Cambodia, or Vietnam who immigrated to the United States after 1975, according to Wisconsin Public Radio. This comes after an appellate court ruled earlier this year that the scholarship program violated the Constitution because it discriminated on the basis of race. Wisconsin's state-funded scholarship had been challenged in court by a family in 2021, as reported by Wisconsin Public Radio, prior to the Students for Fair Admissions Supreme Court ruling and Trump's second term. Cedric Merrill Powell, Associate Dean for Academic Affairs and Professor of Law at the Howard University School of Law, says states and institutions have taken the Supreme Court's decision as a sign to erase anything that mentions race and argues that it is an overreaction. While he understands that states and institutions are trying to be proactive, he said, they're actually neutralizing and limiting a broader way of approaches that they can look at that still considers the whole person. That was the article titled, Illinois Quietly Changes Scholarship for Teachers of Color Amid Lawsuits and Threats from Federal Government. This was written by Samantha Smiley and published December 17, 2025, at the website chalkbeat.com. My next reading is titled, Black Cotillions.
Debutante balls occupy a complex cultural space in our black communities. This was written by Brooke Lee Howard and published April 19, 2026 in the Atlanta Journal-Constitution's AJC.com website. Young women in matching pink dresses floated into the hall at the Georgia International Convention Center, setting the tone for the evening. The hall was decked out for a formal event with dining tables, a dance floor, and two rows of seating propped up on a stage. Hundreds of men and women swathed in tuxedos and draped in gowns paraded through. Just after guests were served a full-course meal, 28 young women in individually chosen white gowns led a procession into the hall. Debutantes. They were the main attraction after pre-debutantes, high school juniors, left the room. Families were fully prepared to celebrate their daughter's matriculation into adulthood in the most visible, extravagant way possible. Also referred to as cotillions, debutante balls are known for their elegance and status within black communities, and the pink-cultured Pearls cotillion upheld the standard. Though debutante balls have been subjected to criticism about classism within the black community, participating in one has become a rite of passage for some girls and young women to showcase their accomplishments. Typically held in the spring, they're hosted by a variety of organizations, churches, sororities, and fraternities. It is a way for young people to experience the formality of the culture, said former Atlanta Mayor Shirley Franklin, who was at the Pink Cultured Pearls Cotillion, and at one time a debutante. This is the opportunity for them to participate, and they spend time together, preparing for leadership, for community engagement, Franklin said. Even for a family as prominent as the King's, becoming a debutante was a marker of growth and transition. It felt like a way to step into this next chapter with intention, said debutante Yolanda Renee King, the only grandchild of Martin Luther King Jr. and Coretta Scott King. Though rooted in the black American custom of pageantry, cotillions increased in popularity during the first half of the 20th century when black families wanted to display their success despite the oppression of Jim Crow. You start to see more black folks with wealth through the 1920s, said Brooke Thomas, a Spelman College 2013 graduate and assistant professor in African American studies at the University of Alabama. By the Second World War, I think you got a more robust black middle class, a more robust group of folks with wealth who want to not so much show off their daughters in terms of show off their wealth, but also as a way of achievement. Thomas explained that as more black people went to college, they utilized debutante balls as a networking opportunity. Black families were less concerned about presenting their daughters to eligible suitors, but more as an indication in the success of child rearing. Participating in a cotillion became a subtle act of defiance in the midst of racial segregation and oppression. However, Thomas did note that the act of defiance started to appear elitist to other black people who felt as if they didn't belong within those same social circles. She said there are perceptions that debutante balls are exclusive, that they are expensive, and that some people believe a person has to fit a specific type and socioeconomic status in order to participate. Blaze Tucker, the daughter of singer-songwriter, television personality, and Broadway producer Candy Burris, participated in the youngest program of the Ivy Community Foundation. Burris posted on social media how she did not know what to expect or how to dress for a cotillion. "So, I've never been to a cotillion in my life. I showed up for this cotillion with Blaze and I just wore a suit with sneakers," Burris wrote on Threads. "I thought only the girls in it had to be dressed up. All these people had on tuxedos and ball gowns. Let me go home." She added that she ended up leaving to change clothes. Thomas said, "Class differences in black America are complicated and vary by region. Elite doesn't always equate to wealth, and the definition of black elite continues to evolve. So much of that conversation about class for black folks is rooted in colorism and hair texturism," she said. "Black excellence can be good and bad. I think it's good when it helps us collectively affirm ourselves and our communities," Thomas said. "I think we can and should affirm the success of our youth through cotillions or debutante programs. But I do wonder if black excellence becomes a problem
when it leads to such a high or unrealistic expectation that it harms the very children we're trying to support. The Peak Cultured Pearls Cotillion, hosted by the Ivy Community Foundation in partnership with an Atlanta graduate chapter of Alpha Kappa Alpha Sorority, Incorporated, presented 28 debutantes on March 29th. Coretta Scott King was also a member of Alpha Kappa Alpha Sorority, Incorporated. Each participant was accompanied by her parents and a peer male escort as she took the stage and waltzed across the dance floor. Some spotlight was given to the debutantes' escorts. All high school seniors, the young men were presented on behalf of their parents and schools. It's not only an experience for the debutantes, but it's also an experience for their escort, said Pink Cultured Pearls Cotillion Chair, Billette Owens Ashford. It's amazing because we do talk to the escorts about setting goals and being your best self and once-in-a-lifetime experiences. Many of the 2026 debutantes were active in the Girl Scouts of America and National Honor Society. Others were members of their school's drama or dance clubs. Sports included volleyball, softball, track and field. One young lady was a winner of the Young Georgia Authors Writing Competition. Another was part of the South Fulton Swordfish Swim Team. Some were already duly enrolled in college. King opted to showcase her talents as a writer, having published a children's book and essays in Teen Vogue and The Washington Post. She also highlighted her role as an activist and public speaker. Cotillions have a really important place in the black community because they celebrate growth, culture, and community, King said. It's not just about tradition. It's about connection and development. Her parents also said the experience provided a much-needed moment to uplift black girls in a political climate where women have lost rights. All these girls are just tremendous leaders, said her mother, Andrea Waters King. This experience is helping prepare them for the world, but also inspiring us to keep going. You can't lift up people enough, particularly in this time when we are all dealing with so much uncertainty, said King's father, Martin Luther King III. At least you can go back and say, at this time, this may have been a moment in my life where I realized there was nothing new that I could not do. Andrea Waters King said debutante balls have given black families the opportunity to recognize and acknowledge the success of their daughters. Particularly in the past, when there was no other way again of black girls being celebrated historically. This has been a time when our girls were able to come together and stand just a little bit taller, she said. Owens Ashford, who has directed the Pink Cultured Pearls Cotillion for more than 20 years, said debutante balls continue to have a place in modern society. The part that I think that makes modern-day cotillions special is that we've been able to retool them. Because before, they were a presentation to society, Owens Ashford said. We've been able to take that a step further. Because a lot of our children are in need of sisterly interactions with one another, we have mentoring programs as a part of this. From October to March, the debutantes undergo community service, etiquette classes, and marketing workshops. They learn self-defense and take cultural trips to museums and concerts. Participants must attend classes every week. Some conduct fundraisers and have community support to help cover financial costs. It gives girls a chance to meet girls from various backgrounds and to share their female teenage experience, and it culminates with the cotillion, Owens Ashford said. It's another avenue and another opportunity for us to reach out to our young ladies. King, who plans to study law and social justice at Columbia University after graduating from high school, commended her experience in the debutante ball. She said the cotillion gave her the opportunity to bond with peers she may not have met otherwise, that it was not meant for one type of girl. My favorite part was the sisterhood, King said. We all came from different backgrounds, including different economic backgrounds and different high schools, and we still found so much connection, King said. It made the sisterhood feel real and inclusive. I learned that everyone brings something different, and that's what makes it strong. That was the article titled, Black Cotillions. Debutante balls occupy a complex cultural space in our black communities. This was written by Brooke Lee Howard
and published in the Atlanta Journal-Constitution's AJC.com website on Sunday, April 19th, 2026. Next, I have a review of the book titled No Right to an Honest Living, The Struggle of Boston's Black Workers in the Civil War Era. This book was written by Jacqueline Jones, and this review was published in the Journal of American History, and it's academic.oup.com website on June 1st, 2024. No Right to an Honest Living offers compelling storytelling resting on mountains of evidence that antebellum Bostonians talked the talk of abolitionism but did not walk the walk. As one of the book's key figures, John S. Rock, makes plain, though many of the city's residents believed that slavery was an evil that needed to be eradicated from the United States, words were easy like the wind. Living up to their stated values through their deeds proved more challenging. Rock himself was an abolitionist, teacher, physician, and lawyer who, throughout his life, struggled to piece together an honest living despite being born free, well-educated, and well-connected. He shared the challenges faced by the barbers, blacksmiths, laborers, and servants, and some anti-slavery activists, orators, and ministers, too, who were being starved out by Boston's leaders and employers. Jacqueline Jones offers a deep and broad materialist analysis of how black people in Boston in the mid-19th century made ends meet despite these obstacles. Covering the period from 1845 to 1875, Jones analyzes big-picture trends that defined African-American communities and individual struggles for subsistence while offering specific case studies that elucidate how policies of segregation, perspectives of racial inferiority, and clashing cultural customs shaped the lives and livelihoods of black Bostonians. With fantastically granular detail about wages, occupations, and the fluctuating cost of survival in a New England city before, during, and after the Civil War, this book gives readers a sense of the quotidian mathematics involved in scraping by in the antebellum Northeast. That was a review of the book, No Right to an Honest Living, The Struggles of Boston's Black Workers in the Civil War Era, written by Jacqueline Jones, published by Basic Books. This book review was published in the Journal of American History. In its Volume 11, Issue 1, June 2024 edition, at the website academic.oup.com. My next reading is titled, I Saw the Backlash Coming, Civil Rights Activist Kimberly Crenshaw on America and Race. This was written by Emma Lofhagen and published in the Guardian newspaper on April 25, 2026. The subtitle to the story is, She coined the term intersectionality and helped to develop critical race theory. Now her life's work is under attack by Washington's war on woke. As her memoir is published, the legal scholar explains why she'll never stop speaking truth to power. When Donald Trump returned to office in January last year, one of his first acts was to sign an executive order intended to cut federal funding for any school teaching what the administration defined as critical race theory. A raft of other orders mandated the termination of DEI, diversity, equity, and inclusion personnel, offices, and training across the federal government. Federal agencies began flagging hundreds of words to avoid or eliminate, including intersectional or intersectionality. All of which has amounted to 40 years of Kimberly Crenshaw's work being literally and deliberately erased. For decades, the 66-year-old legal scholar has been naming things that powerful people would prefer remained unnamed. In 1989, she coined the term intersectionality to describe the way race and gender overlap to shape lived experience, often in ways the law fails to recognize. Around the same time, she was one of a group of African-American scholars who created the framework that came to be known as critical race theory,
which sought to examine how racism is embedded in legal systems rather than simply enacted through individual prejudice. Now Crenshaw's ideas are being contested like never before. "Unfortunately, I did see this coming," she tells me over a video call from the California offices of the African American Policy Forum, the think tank she co-founded. We are calling to discuss Crenshaw's new memoir, Backtalker, but the conversation soon shifts. The fact that they are targeting this, it is because they understand the power of these ideas, the power of this history. Behind her, posters reading, "History repeats when we forget," and "The freedom to learn is the freedom to live," hang alongside the shelves of critical race theory texts and black history books, the likes of which have, in some states, become politically radioactive. What makes the intensity of this backlash striking is how recently Crenshaw's work entered mainstream public consciousness. Until a few years ago, ideas such as intersectionality and critical race theory remained largely within the domain of legal scholarship, academic debate, and activist vernacular. It wasn't until 2020, when a loose coalition of conservative activists, media figures, and politicians began elevating them as political flashpoints, that they were thrust into the center of the culture wars. In the ensuing 5 years, this snowballed into all-out war against woke, with critical race theory as its ultimate boogeyman. It became a byword for liberal overreach, a catch-all for everything that was wrong with the United States in the eyes of the conservative right. Trump jumped on a bandwagon started by a few right-wing propagandists claiming that intersectionality and critical race theory were anti-white, anti-male, and anti-American, she says. Fox News amplified this, and within weeks, these ideas were mentioned more than they had been in the previous 4 decades. Crenshaw, true to form, is not shy about naming what she considers to be the problem. "One of the keys of fascism is control of the nation's narrative," she says. "That, alongside creating a group of people that are legitimate targets of exclusion, and us and them, allows for the autocrat to be seen as the embodiment of the essential nation. And in the United States, we come prefabricated for that dimension of fascism to set into our politics." Why is it that so many white Americans are willing to continue to vote for a president that is demolishing democracy, so long as he's willing to affirm them effectively as true Americans, she continues? Because of the idea that those over there are different from us. They don't really belong. That is the way fascism works. It is clearly in Crenshaw's DNA to confront injustice, as is evidenced in Backtalker, which chronicles her journey from witnessing inequality as a child to challenging entrenched power structure in law, academia, and politics. "Being a backtalker is like being lactose intolerant," she writes. "There is BS that I cannot digest. To accept anything close to second-class status as the price of belonging sickens me." Born in Ohio in 1959, Crenshaw grew up at a time of expanding yet restricted possibilities. She watched that tension unfolding in real time, in the speeches of Malcolm X and Martin Luther King Jr. on television, and in discussions around the kitchen table where her parents, dedicated anti-racist activists, treated politics as a daily practice. "As a black child, I had early inklings that differences would matter in my life, even if I couldn't name them," she says. One such inkling came when her family moved to the predominantly white suburb of Canton, Ohio. "When we arrived, there were children playing everywhere," she remembers. "I was excited, but almost overnight, the children vanished. Neighbors treated the new family as intruders and shouted slurs when they walked by. A real estate agent knocked on their door urging a quick sale." Perhaps the most formative incident came when she was 5 years old and was the only girl in her all-white class who was not given the opportunity to play the princess, Thorn Rosa, in a school performance. "Thorn Rosa marks the stirring of my nascent awareness that my color and my girlness were linked," she writes. "You push that doubt down until something happens that forces it to open," she tells me. "You realize that how others see you will shape your experiences, and that realization is traumatic." What mattered, she says, was that those moments were not dismissed,
I credit my parents for taking them seriously, she says. They refused to minimize what I experienced, even as a young child. That affirmation was freeing. It told me my feelings were grounded in reality and gave me permission to understand them. It was a tragedy that would, in many ways, become the making of the young Crenshaw. She was 8 years old when Martin Luther King Jr. was assassinated in 1968, a before and after moment in her life. The following day, young black activists in Canton directed school children to the local church for a hastily organized memorial service. Crowded in the pews, everyone was silent when the activists asked if anyone had anything to say about Dr. King. No one moved. It was Crenshaw who broke the silence, exhorting the crowd not to let his death be the end of the freedom struggle. We pick up where he left off, she recalls saying. We continue to walk in his footsteps. They can't kill his dream for us, not if we won't let them. Further devastation followed. A year later, her father, an apparently healthy 34-year-old, died suddenly, leaving the family reeling. Not long after, her older brother Mantle was shot and killed while at university. The circumstances were never fully explained and justice never came. She writes of that period with unflinching candor. Happiness was dead. These losses left an indelible mark, sharpening her awareness of the unevenness of justice in a world already structured by racial and social inequities. Crenshaw arrived at Cornell University in 1978 to a campus shaped by the afterlives of civil rights struggle and black student organizing. It was there that she entered into a relationship with a student that became physically abusive. In one incident, he beat her and tried to throw her from the window of her 10th floor dorm room. We were eye to eye when he threw the first punch, she writes to Backtalker. Pressed out of denial, I walked to the fact that he was going to beat the daylights out of me. What followed unsettled her understanding of community more profoundly than the violence itself. Rather than rallying around her, many of her peers, fellow black students and friends, closed ranks around him. To involve authorities, they told her, would be to expose a black man to a system that was already predisposed against him. The implication was that her suffering as a woman should be subordinated to a broader racial solidarity. The way that sexual violence against black women has long been justified, framing us as unlikely ever to say no to any sexual encounter, you can know this historically, but when you experience it interpersonally, you have to grapple with the fact that more people in your own community will come to the defense of your abuser than you, she says. It really presses the question of, what is solidarity supposed to look like, she continues. What does it mean to defend we, when that we often excludes me? Crenshaw returns to that question of the instability of we again and again. From arriving at Harvard Law School and being called the N-word on her first day, to being directed to enter the university's exclusive fly club through the back door because she was a woman. The black male friends she was with, rather than challenge the slight, urged her not to make a scene. What she would later call asymmetrical solidarities reveal themselves in practice. Loyalty expected but not returned. I cannot bring myself to ride or die for a politics that won't ride or die for me, she writes of the incident. In legal terms, the problem came into focus when Crenshaw came across a 1976 case in which an African-American woman was denied the ability to bring a discrimination claim against her employer on the grounds that the law could recognize race or gender, but not both at once. Her experience, specifically of being discriminated against as a black woman, fell through the cracks and the case was thrown out of court. In 1989, Crenshaw identified this form of compound discrimination and gave it a name, intersectionality. Around that time, she was part of a group of scholars developing what would become critical race theory, a broader attempt to understand how racism is a structural part of the legal system. It is a lesson that would resurface years later in a very different arena. When Barack Obama was elected president in 2008, the language of we returned with renewed force, this time as a promise. For many, Obama's election felt like a rupture with the past, but for Crenshaw, it quickly raised a familiar question.
I did not think it would happen in my lifetime, she says, of that initial hope after Obama's victory. It felt like a miracle. My mother and I celebrated together on the phone. I was dancing on a table at Stanford, and she was doing the same in her retirement facility. For her especially, it was a dream come true. But symbolism, Crenshaw suggests, has limits, particularly when it is used as a substitute for structural change. She found his reticence to address racial injustice head-on frustrating. Very quickly, the terms of Obama's political viability became clear. He had been framed as post-racial, beyond these issues, she says. And that framing became a constraint on what he could say and how directly he could address racial injustice. Even when Obama did address racial inequality more explicitly in his second term, most notably after the killing of 17-year-old Trayvon Martin in 2012, the focus, she felt, remained narrow. The White House's response, My Brother's Keeper, was launched as a nationwide initiative to expand opportunities for black boys and young men. Its intentions were widely praised. Crenshaw was not convinced, and she took the administration to task directly. What is being discussed, black boys and boys of color, while important, came at the expense of girls, Crenshaw said. Black girls and girls of color were suffering many of the same issues. Through the African American Policy Forum, she launched the hashtag #WhyWeCan'tWait campaign, calling for the program to be expanded to include girls and young women of color. Prominent black feminist leaders and advocates including Brittany Cooper, Barbara Arnwine, Lisa Lynn Jacobs, and Fatima Graves threw their support behind it. An open letter signed by more than 1,000 women and girls urged the administration to realign the initiative with the principles of inclusion and shared fate that had long underpinned struggles for racial justice. The groundswell widened further with a second petition backed by high-profile white feminists, including Gloria Steinem, V. Eve Ensler, and Jane Fonda. Crenshaw was invited to the White House to discuss the initiative, but the encounter only underscored how little space there was for the argument she was making. She recalls being interrupted by Obama's chief of staff, who she says, incredibly, told her she perhaps didn't understand the meaning of intersectionality. Afterwards, she found herself shut out of the administration. It is uncomfortable to find myself outside the flow of support, she says. I never like being at odds with my community. But if speaking out means sometimes being at odds with people I love, well, so be it. I still love them. I hope they still love me. More recently, though, the backtalking has not been against people she loves. The whiplash between the 45th and 44th presidents, the cautious optimism of Obama and the aggressive rollback under Trump made that unavoidable. Since 2020, the backlash has metastasized, Crenshaw argues, into an all-out assault not just on ideas, but on the very existence of black people and women in the positions of authority. Our presence in power is treated as preferential treatment, she says. This narrative of reverse discrimination has been central to the attack from the start. In response, she has not retreated, but doubled down on her work with the African American Policy Forum, mobilizing coalitions, supporting grassroots activists, and amplifying voices that challenge the distortion and erasure of race and gender in public life. She continues to insist that the frameworks she helped build are necessary for understanding how inequality operates today. This political climate has brought a rising tide of political violence into everyday life in the United States. The 2021 Capitol Hill riot, the assassination attempts on Trump, the 2025 targeted killing of Minnesota State Representative Melissa Hortman and her husband, the killing of right-wing activist Charlie Kirk. I ask her whether her physical safety is now something she worries about. She demurs. There's a long history in this country of using the threat of violence to keep people under heel, she says. The civil rights movement succeeded despite that terror. One cannot ignore that history. One cannot think that those forces that are willing to break this country rather than share it don't have descendants who won't carry forward the same ideas. So yes, it's a reality, and of course I take steps to be safe, she continues.
but that is the cost of backtalking to the forces of autocracy. That was the article titled, I Saw the Backlash Coming, Civil Rights Activist Kimberly Crenshaw on America and Race. This was written by Emma Lofhagen and published April 25th, 2026 in the Guardian newspaper. That's all for this week. 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I'm Byron Buckner, and thank you for listening to the African American Hour.

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Sun Sounds of Arizona's programming is primarily designed for and directed to people who cannot read conventional print due to a disability. 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

This is Lee Henney, volunteer reader for Sun Sounds of Arizona. Reading from the November issue of Arizona Highways, the article titled, He Floated an Idea About the Verde River. In 1950, an explorer named Billy Lardy wrote a letter to our editor. He was pitching a story about a rafting adventure in central Arizona. Today, the Verde River is well-traveled, but in the middle of the last century, it was uncharted water. By Robert Steve. Getting to see the old letters was like finding Sappho's poems or the Mayan codices, and reading them was like sifting through a mid-century time capsule. Although the hand-scribbled notes have no cash value on the open market, in the history of this magazine, they're priceless. The missing link to one of our early adventure stories. In 1951, editor Raymond Carlson hailed that story's arrival. Our guide to some interesting places in the backcountry this issue is writer-photographer-artist Alan Reed, freelance contributor who finds the further he has to go and the harder he has to work, the better he enjoys the assignment. Witness a long boat trip down the Verde, where we have not been before. As adventures go, the Verde River made an impressive debut. She's quite a character, the Verde, with moods by the mileful, Mr. Reed wrote, as if his words were being choreographed by Bob Fosse. She'll ponder for a few hundred yards in deep meditation, birth forth in gay spurt of foam and spray, splashing through the shallows, swirling down the narrows, spitting at a sandbar, and racing herself to the other end, and running her fingers through the tall grass and willows of a half-submerged island, only to pause again, catch her breath, and lag along with another deep, quiet pond. She's a pawn of polygenetic personality, a blend of countless trickles from a million hills that nourish the rivulets and the score of streams which in turn give the flow of life to the Verde. That was just the beginning. It was this multitude of lures, he continued, that brought together four Arizonans for a trip through the lower Verde last fall. Our party was made up of Herman Womack of Prescott, amateur archaeologist and president of the Yavapai Archaeological Society of Northern Arizona, and Albert Owsley and Carl Eldridge, employees of the Veterans Administration of Fort Whipple, both outdoorsmen, fishing enthusiasts, and interested in archaeology. My twofold part in the expedition was to fulfill an assignment in photographing the Verde Valley and to investigate a variety of mineral possibilities. The piece, Verde Valley, was published in March 1951. The story, however, began 8 months earlier, July 9, 1950, when Billy Lowry, a backcountry philosopher and explorer from Whipple, Arizona, sent a letter to Mr. Carlson. During the last week in May and the first week in June, he wrote, a friend and I made a wonderful trip by rubber rafts down the Verde. I thought, what a wonderful trip for RC and one of his Arizona Highways photographers. Like the Bedouin teenagers who stumbled upon the Dead Sea Scrolls, Brent Reed was digging through worn boxes in his father's archives when he found the old letters. There were three about the Verde River. The first was addressed to Raymond Carlson. I think he may have passed the letter to my dad, Brent told me, with the assurance of a man who had given it some thought. Brent and I were having coffee near a park and rapping like groupies about the golden era of Arizona highways, a time before either of us was born. The letters immediately caught my attention. You have what? How old are they? Are they still intact? So many questions. As the editor of Arizona Highways, I'm always curious about my predecessors and how they decided what stories to put in the magazine. In the case of Mr. Carlson, most of what we published stemmed from the advanced, salient network in his head. Like Spielberg or J.K. Rowling, he always seemed to know what would resonate. He had a sixth sense, longtime photographer Willis Peterson recently told me. But the story about the Verde Valley wasn't Mr. Carlson's. It was the brainchild of a mountain man who fell in love with a river, a guy who might have been Bill Williams had he been born 5 decades earlier. Although Bill Lowry didn't live off the grid, he would have liked to. He found spiritual inspiration in the beauty of nature and the outdoors, Brent says, and also from Native American beliefs and teachings. Despite permanently injuring one of his legs, either while serving in World War I or while working as a miner in a flagstone quarry, Billy hiked and explored all over the backcountry of northern and central Arizona from the 1920s to the early 1970s. Wherever he went, he was fully in his element. He was slight in stature, Brent says, but Billy bounced with energy and enthusiasm, and he always had a smile on his face, a twinkle in his eye, and a sly sense of humor. He was an amazing human being with a huge heart. From that heart came his passion for the Verde, thus the scribbled note to Mr. Carlson. That letter is what inspired my dad to make the Verde River float trip. Later, write the story that appeared in our magazine, Brent says.
It also included a lot of interesting and practical advice about preparing for the adventure. In addition to the initial letter to her editor, there were two more to Alan Reed. In the first, addressed to Mr. Reed, Billy wrote about the Verde with the enthusiasm of a Portuguese water dog sticking its head out a car window on a Gower Peninsula. "It will be just about the best of all your illustrated exploration trips," he explained. "It has everything: beauty, grandeur, isolation, wilderness, fishing, wildlife, Indian ruins, expectations at every mile more than fulfilled, and a few thrills." In the third letter, was sent to Alan after he'd completed the voyage, but before our March issue came out a few months later, its purpose was to help Mr. Reed identify exactly where he'd been. On a weathered quadrangle map, Billy had written some numbers, 1 through 39. Each of the 39 numbers, which are circled in black ink, corresponds to a set of detailed notes written on a separate page. He chronicled the way Powell documented the Colorado. Because the map and its companion notes reveal ancient archaeological sites, many of which still exist today, we've left them out of the reproduction that follows. However, if you can picture the maps in the Grail diary that Indiana Jones carried around, then you'll have a pretty good sense of Billy's map. It's a treasure, like the ancient ruins it pinpoints. With the exception of the map info, all three of Billy's letters were replicated verbatim. Almost. We did correct a few minor spelling errors. Otherwise, we kept our hands off. To alter the syntax would have been like sending Huckleberry Finn to finishing school. Can you imagine the adventures of Tom Sawyer after Brillantmont? I think his passion and enthusiasm were revealed through his loose and colloquial writing style, Brent says. He writes the same way as I remember him speaking, with animation and always a touch of folksy humor. As a young kid, whenever I said something that he agreed with, he'd say, "You can bet your boots on that." Will Alva Lowry died on June 12, 1987, at the age of 98. Thank you, Billy, for all you gave to this world, including these priceless letters. Dear R.C. and Friend, July 9, 1950. During the last week in May and the first week in June this year, a friend and I made a wonderful trip by rubber rafts down the Verde from Childs to Horseshoe Dam. We had intended to put in for the start just below Camp Verde, but because of the low water there, we made our start at Childs. We planned to make it a leisurely 12-day fishing trip, exploring for Indian ruins and for gemstones, and just loafing. It was the grandest and most enjoyable 2 weeks I've ever spent, way beyond expectations all along. I thought of what a wonderful trip for RC and one of his Arizona Highway photographers. I took some Kodak color and a few black and white and would like to send them to you to enjoy, and perhaps to interest you to the point that yourself and a photographer friend would plan such a trip for Arizona Highways. If you would wish to see the pictures, over 50, I would be very pleased to mail them to you with return postage, because I would want them back. The trip could be made in much shorter time than our 12 days, even by starting below Camp Verde and going on to Bartlett. My friend Al Owsley and I had 2 weeks vacation coming, and we used it all on that trip, starting with trout fishing on West Clear Creek on Saturday. We just bummed along, enjoying every minute and mile. We were on the water 7 days of the 12 and only once over 3 hours per day. About 24 hours in all on the water, making 45 miles. With higher water, we could average over 4 miles an hour. We had two rafts, as the pictures will show, but next time we intend using only one. A 5-man Goodyear rubber raft, same as the leading one in the photos. We found that the combination canvas and synthetic rubber raft will not stand up. The canvas snags onto the rocks and rips, while all the rubber Goodyear just bounces off. Also, one raft is much easier to maneuver than two. Before start, I obtained the USGS Turret Peak quadrangle map and also Cave Creek quadrangle, which made the trip that much more interesting. The Verde passes through a really beautiful and primitive wilderness area. Doves, quail, and cottontail are very tame, and many lion tracks, quite a few beaver and muskrats, and wild burros a few miles above and below Sheep Crossing Bridge. A real photographer could get many interesting shots I missed. No gnats or insects bothered us, although we had repellent along. A snake bite kit is a must. Inflated air mattresses were used for a double bottom of the raft. We saved many a puncture from the rocks. A light tent and tarpaulin to cover supplies in case of rain, two paddles and a long pole for the shallows, a long 75-foot nylon cord, surplus Army 550 test, to line the raft down a few places. Higher water would make that unnecessary. The only precaution would be to keep away from overhanging willows. My rear raft swung under such willows and the tough branches raked me off into the current, and I was washed down a couple hundred feet before I could make the bank. Someday,
I intend to put in at Camp Verde and end up at Bartlett Dam, some 80 miles plus. RC, would you like to see the pictures of the trip this spring? I sure do enjoy our cheery and very descriptive writings. They always bring smiles and leave one in a happy mood. Sincerely, Bill Lowry, Whipple, Arizona. P.S. One would have to take both a fall and a spring trip down the Verde to do justice to its beauty. The second letter. Dear Mr. Reed, August 24th, 1950. Your swell letter arrived yesterday in response to one I wrote to Mr. Carlson. I have enjoyed all of your illustrated articles published in Arizona Highways. Also a friend of mine, now in Flagstaff, Herman Womack, had told me you and he had planned a trip into Fossil Canyon to cover the cave where he observed those complete arrows and bow. It is an interesting country. Have been in there twice. Now about that trip down the Verde. It will be just about the best of all your illustrated exploration trips. It has everything. Beauty, grandeur, isolation, wilderness, fishing, wildlife, Indian ruins, expectations at every mile more than fulfilled, and a few thrills. Also, deposits of crystals on most of the lower ridges. And mailing you at the same time as this letter some Kodachrome and black and white photos I took of that country both this spring and last fall, for you to get an idea of its possibilities for photographs and a wonderful story for your readers. The Verde will feel more entry both this spring and last fall. For you to get an idea of its possibilities for photographs and a wonderful story for your readers. The Verde will feel more intimate and

Now, again about the Verdi, I'm very sorry to say I'm leaving for 3 weeks on September 9th by plane to San Francisco by way of Las Vegas, Reno, and Sacramento. It is my taking a period of annual leave. I have a sleeping bag, air mattress, camping cook kit, 7x50 binoculars, a two-man mountain tent, and some waterproof bags, all of which you're welcome to. The raft of mine, a combination canvas and rubber with 12 compartments, just did make it to Horseshoe Dam. The 12 air bladders all I salvaged and the shell was left at the dam. I also have turret peak quadrangle map. Please try to make Prescott sometime before the 9th to meet a young friend, Carl Eldridge, on South Mariana, Prescott. You two would make a dandy pair for such a trip. Carl has been into the Verde below Bloody Mason. He had planned to go with Al and I this spring, but cannot make it then. He had planned to acquire a 5-man 4-compartment raft, the same as the forward one in the Kodakolor pictures. 2 1-man rafts won't do. The 5-man Goodyear with 2 paddles is perfect. 1 man forward and 1 behind on the opposite side can control it perfectly, and the company and fun of sharing every experience will be something to always cherish. I could look the world over for years and never find a more agreeable and interesting companion than Carl. Oh yes, I also have a miner's carbide lamp that comes in very handy at camp. You will need 2 flashlights, 2 lightweight tarpaulins are needed. Inflate the air mattress and place in bottom of raft. It both adds to the buoyancy and absorbs some of the shocks from rocks and prevents punctures to the bottom of the raft. We used, I always do, for a cook stove, a number 36 piece of light sheet metal and 3 cross strips of flat metal. Rock and mud walls are put up in a jiffy, and the cross pieces and sheet iron are set on it. I will make a set if you wish. I always leave the stove at last camp for anyone's use that may come by. Take along canteens, you may use mine, for exploring away from the river. A portrait lens would come in handy. You will run into some diamondbacks, and they seem very tame and will pose for some grand pictures. Use tennis shoes, rubber canvas sneakers, while on the river, and take along leather shoes for land. 3 pairs of socks. Don't roll up your pants, or at least don't leave them rolled up. Sunburn is damn painful. I know. Keep away from overhanging limbs. I know. I got a good dunking and came up some 100 feet lower down the stream. Have complete change of clothes in case you get wet. Take some pictures of close-ups and rough going in embarrassing situations. Al would always say, "To heck with pictures, get on that paddle, or get a hold of that raft. If I could see you before I leave, on the map I can show good camping spots, Indian ruins, and other interesting places. Oh, there are plenty of channel cats for pictures, but we'll have to throw them back after getting your fill. White wing and morning dove season will be open. Sincerely, Bill Lowry, Whipple, Arizona. P.S. May I have the pictures back before the 8th? Wish to take them to California." Third letter. Dear Alan, December 19th, 1950. I am always thinking of things when it comes too late. Should have taken more time with your letter concerning the photos and their position on the map. You said you had a deadline, so hurried your letter back without explaining something. I won't make much difference, though. Where I marked the USGS Verde Dam site is correct, but the natural lava dam flow spreads out over a mile above that point. The photo you sent was taken from the east bank, looking downriver at a point where Sycamore Creek enters and where the river makes a sharp turn to the right. You were facing southwest as you took it. It was taken at second morning after you broke your first camp, which I have marked on the map as Figure 3, at a spring. The camp, I mean, just above the ladders. Am enclosing a portion of a map and have marked places of interest. You can use whatever you see fit. If too late for the present story, then in some other. Yes, Alan, the Verde Canyon is wild and interesting. Herman was the first one to take me into Bloody Basin. When you come up, I'll try to have you meet 2 Indian friends. I have their confidence, and they tell me strange stories of Fossil Creek area. I am sorry this has been sent you so late. Sincerely, Bill Lowry, Whipple, Arizona. In summarizing his adventure on the Verde River, Mr. Reed wrote, "Mainly she's a passageway into the backcountry. Like all rivers, she varies with the seasons and can put out quite a show at times. If the logs and other drift deposited on boulders and ledges 8 to 10 feet above her usual surface are any evidence. If one uses common sense, she'll take him through with little difficulty. But he mustn't grow careless, for a few thousand gallons of water dropping down a narrow boulder-filled grade can muster up a lot of power. Though she played a little rough with us at times, she always provided a picture-book picnic campsite. We supplemented our diet with delicious catfish, steaks, wild honey, and wild dove, which were in season. She quenched our thirst and carried our loads by day and lulled us to sleep on her banks at night. She lured many wild animals to her edge and took us by so softly that only at the last moment did they leave. She had a right to a little fun at our expense. Yes, she's quite

at a character. The Verdi and Traveling Her was like traveling a character line attached deeply in the venerable face of Arizona. A note of appreciation to Dr. Harold S. Colton, director of the Museum of Northern Arizona, for his scientific classification of Verdi archaeological data, to Bill Lowry of Whipple, who previously explored the Verdi and its tributaries, for his information and advice, to A.L. Monet, secretary of the Salt River Power District, for statistical data and other information on the Verdi, to Mark Cook of Phoenix for his skillful piling in and out of canyons and conducting air research almost low enough to hunt arrowheads, and to my good companions on the trip, Carl, Al, and Herman, whose fine cooperation aided greatly in recording the Verdi on film. Alan C. Reed, March 1951. The next article, they clean up nicely. For the folks at Keep Nature Wild, the mission is simple. Clean up the earth. And they're true to their word. Since 2016, with the help of tens of thousands of volunteers, the organization has removed nearly 250,000 pounds of trash from the great outdoors. But they're not done. By 2023, they plan on pushing that total to 1 million. Aaron Mason carries dozens of plastic straws, a felt tip marker, a soda can, and several empty chip bags. Nicholas Garcia carries a small piece of rotted pallet wood and a tangle of string. Clara Missman carries an electrical wire, a glass bottle, and fast food wrappers. This gathering, a Keep Nature Wild, KNW, trash pickup event in East Mesa, started mid-morning under a green tent set up in the back corner of a dirt parking lot. Cameron Jarman, one of the founders of KNW, delivered some simple instructions while standing in the bed of a truck. Pick up trash, but with a few caveats. Watch out for snakes, beware of glass, don't pick up needles, drink plenty of water. Owned and managed by the Arizona State Land Department, this land is wide open, a natural desert area full of native plants. It's not a state park or a recreation area, it's just land. On one side of the plot is a public park. On the other, several hundred yards away and separated by a fence, is the State Route 202 freeway. Forrest and Parker Leeper, ages 6 and 4 respectively, were out here with kid-sized trash pickers and buckets they decorated with stickers and Sharpies. Kids are out here in strollers. Others are running circles around their parents. This is a multi-purpose Saturday morning, a teachable moment and a chance to run off some energy. Their parents don't seem fazed by the dangers they might find, the snakes or glass or needles, but they keep a close eye on their curious kids. These parents carry a responsibility to teach their kids the price of littering. You can tell a lot about people and what they care about, based on what they carry. What people carry varies by size and weight. The kids pounce on trash, picking up labels and empty water bottles and adding them to bags their parents are carrying. The Leeper boys, together, carry a lizard. Kara, their mother, carries the weight of teaching her children to make environmentalism a habit. Strong men and women carry truck tires and trailer parts and the remnants of an old burned boat. Someone left an entire fridge out here. Participants carry these parts and the fridge contents back to the dumpster. These things people carry are largely driven by someone else's convenience. Among these things are rims, stripped car wheels, and a shopping cart without any wheels. There's a slew of construction materials, piping and electrical wire from demo jobs, items simply easier to drive out to the middle of the desert and dump than to dispose of properly. Other participants carry bags filled with plastic foam egg cartons in single-use plastic bags. There are rusty paint buckets, recyclable water bottles in every size, and shotgun shells. There is a banged-up car hood with a chipped paint. Rachel McDermott carries a pool noodle, a tape measure, and the shards of a broken sink. The things they carry are determined to some extent by experience and responsibility. Daniel Richardson, a former police officer, carries the duty of monitoring and cleaning up. He's a natural resource manager for the Arizona State Land Department and one of just two people in the state with that job. He and his counterpart are responsible for millions of acres of land the department owns. Cleanup efforts like this often are not possible because of a lack of resources and manpower. So when Richardson connected with KNW about this project, he was excited to have access to 100 eager volunteers for a few hours. Missman, a natural resources and ecology student, carries the burden of wanting to keep trash out of the animal and plant habitat. The problem is getting worse. She says, "I want to make a difference." Sean Huntington, KNW's other founder, carries his camera. Frustration about the littered ground he stands on and the chagrin of a community he helped to create. Jarman gets called away shortly after the trash pickup starts. Someone has come across a needle, and he must run interference.
He picks up the syringe with the protection of gloves and a plastic bag for proper disposal and carries it to his car. This is a common, though easily mitigated, occurrence during these trash events. Jarman and Huntington both have the always disheveled look of outdoorsmen, a permanent state of hat hair, mountain man scruff, and never spotless boots. They're joined by Jarman's wife, Cassie, who's also Huntington's sister. You can tell she's most herself in jeans and a cotton t-shirt. The three form the perfect balance of personality you want along no matter the adventure. They're equal parts roll with the punches and energetic. Keep Nature Wild grew about as organically as the nature it's protecting. The Jarmans, avid hikers, began keeping track of their treks in 2013. They documented them with pictures and simple descriptions on Arizona Hiker's Guide, a blog that promised straightforward, no-nonsense hiking information, rather than the technical and overwhelming guides that blanketed the internet. The couple had friends and friends of friends asking if they could lead weekend hikes. They did until their few friends grew to 30, and then 120, and they realized they were doing unintentional but obvious damage to the trails. But how could they leverage these interests in the outdoors and community for good? The Jarmans joined Huntington and his wife, Shawnee, to organize a cleanup event at the Salt River in 2017. It was early in the morning and pouring rain, and they figured it might flop and be just the core team doing all the work. But it wasn't. Hundreds of volunteers showed up, and the group collected 17,000 pounds of trash. Participants loved meeting like-minded people and appreciated the minimal commitment involved, so KNW scheduled another event. And another. We wanted it to be the structure of a social event, not a church, Huntington says, although you find the same sense of community and the same reverence toward nature at these events as you do within sanctuary walls. People have made some of their best friends at these pickup events, Cassie Jarman adds. Around the same time as the first cleanup event, the partners launched an apparel business. That came after they had commissioned the logo for the KNW website, a simple black and white outline of the state, with a pine tree flanked by two saguaro cactuses representing the diverse landscape of Arizona. The logo took off. Pretty soon it was on notebooks, bumper stickers, and windows around the state. Jarman and Huntington began researching the manufacturing and printing process, thinking it would be cool if they could print up a few shirts with their logo. Even with just a couple of shirts in mind, they wanted to ethically source the apparel and use a local screen printer. The operation long existed as a basement project, complicated by the fact that the Jarmans lived in Flagstaff and the Huntingtons were in Mesa. Eventually, the Jarmans moved back to Mesa and KNW moved from basement to warehouse. Now the partners work on Keep Nature Wild full-time. It's both their livelihood and their way to give back to the earth. As leaders of a small team, they do everything, but Jarman focuses on the products and events, while Huntington does the digital strategy and execution. Cassie and Shawnee work outside the company, but attend events and stay heavily involved in core company decisions. The team, which has grown to include a few more hires, is all local. The apparel is shipped directly to nearby screen printer. The team picks up the apparel when it's finished and takes it back to the warehouse, where it's sorted, labeled, tagged, and eventually shipped to buyers. This eliminates unnecessary plastic packaging and shipping. Although t-shirts are their main sellers, they have other items for sale online and at a storefront, Mazona Market in downtown Mesa. From the beginning, the team set aside 10% of profits, which they plan to use to give back. We didn't want to be driven exclusively by money, Jarman says. With this money, they begin hosting more pickup events, and they've since committed to picking up a pound of trash for every item they sell. Their goal is 1 million pounds of trash by 2023. Because the team is just a few people, geography is limiting, but they didn't want this to hinder the impact they could have, so they created Wild Keepers, a program that allows anyone, no matter where they live, to be involved in KNW's pickup efforts. Each month, the team adds up all the trash from its events and the trash the Wild Keepers have reported and publishes an impact report. This company and the characters who run it accurately be judged by the things they carry, a love for the outdoors and taking care of it, a knack for creating opportunities for a community to gather, the burden and duty of joint environmental responsibility, and leaving land better than they found it, and of course, thousands of pounds of people's discarded trash. This has been Lee Henney, volunteer reader for Sun Sounds of Arizona.

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Reading from Arizona Highways. This article is from the January 1995 issue and is entitled The Munch Dynasty. Articles written by Lawrence W. Cheek. It was a hot July afternoon in Monument Valley, not usually a felicitous time for photographing anything in Arizona, but there were a few fetching cumulus clouds in the background and a couple of cooperative Navajo horsemen for a foreground. Yosef Munch decided he could orchestrate a picture, and orchestrate is the right word. All pro photographers take care in composing their pictures, but Munch has always wrestled with issues of composition that don't even occur to anyone else. The horseman would have to engage the landscape in an exact way. Nothing just happens in a Yosef Munch photo. So Munch placed the rider with the red shirt on the white pony and asked him to take the lead, riding into the center of the picture. Why? So that the progression of dark to light colors would lead our eyes into the composition rather than out toward the edges. Where did he learn this? Munch, a compact 90-year-old with luminous blue eyes and a full crop of gray-white hair swept back into an elegant wave, points to his head. My photography all came out of here, he says. I never had any schooling in it. Nature herself appears to have schooled Yosef Munch, just as it has his son David and grandson Mark. Yosef and David are among the world's best-known landscape photographers. Mark is rapidly building a reputation. If there is such a thing as a dynasty in landscape photography, the three generations of Munches are it. The differences in their artistry, however, are intriguing. All three live in Santa Barbara, California, but the two elder men's careers are woven into Arizona and into Arizona highways. Mark's photography made its debut in the magazine last February. Yosef was born in Schweinfurt, Germany, a town noted for ball-bearing factories. By 1916, with World War I in full cry, his father had been disabled and his mother was working as a housemaid, barely making enough money to keep the family afloat. On Christmas Eve that year, one of Frau Munch's employers offered her an EFKA camera as a gift. It became Yosef's Christmas present and the seed of a very long career. The rest of Yosef Munch's life story reads like a testimonial to that land where immigrants have always been able to invent themselves, given only determination. He came to the United States in 1928 and worked on a Ford assembly line in Detroit, studying English by night. After 2 years, he took his modest savings and headed west, ending up broke in Santa Barbara. He found a job as a landscape gardener, but the West's grander natural landscapes seemed to be calling to him. Little by little, he began to build a career on the side, committing them to film. The blossoming of Munch's artistry coincided perfectly with Arizona Highway's emergence as a showcase for scenic photography. Munch and the magazine found each other at exactly the right time. The year was 1938, and Raymond Carlson had just appointed editor. He was about to expand the magazine's use of pictures and introduce color. Munch was traveling through Arizona, and he dropped in to see Carlson. Since that meeting, Arizona Highways has published thousands of Munch's photos. His work appeared in 280 magazines before he stopped counting. He hit the cover of Life in 1953 with a photo of Delicate Arch in Utah. He has led scores of photo travel tours, mostly in Europe, and has taken his camera to the Grand Canyon, by his own estimate, more than 250 times. Munch philosophizes little about his art, but his love for the natural world and his own meticulous nature seem to have shaped his photography. Years ago, he told an interviewer for the Los Angeles Herald Examiner, "Before I would release the button on the camera, I wanted to make sure that I had a picture that would satisfy my inner feelings. It had to tell me a story and have a meaning. And also, I thought, if I ever shared my pictures with someone else, I would hope that they would be as moved as I was." David Munch grew up almost literally in his father's darkroom, but he credits his mother, Joyce Rockwood Munch, as the more telling influence on him. She was a teacher and writer. She wrote the texts for most of Yosef's books of photography, and her knowledge and intense interest in the places the family visited inspired David's own curiosity about the natural world. Inevitably, David took up photography, and inevitably, he had to declare artistic dependence from his father. It happened virtually under the elder Munch's nose. "I printed his black and white negatives for a long time," David says, "and I was expressing myself with them, putting my own stamp on them.
David Munch sharpened his photographic vision with training at the Rochester Institute in New York and the Art Center College of Design in Los Angeles. He works much as his father did, traveling constantly and indefatigably, photographing mostly pristine natural scenery with a 4x5 Linhof field camera. Joseph Munch rarely photographed nature with a human presence in it, but he made an exception for Navajos. The Navajo has something that we do not have. David Munch rarely photographs nature with any human presence in it, but he accepts prehistoric Indian ruins, the remains left behind by people who lived and survived in the land rather than conquering it. 4 years ago, Photographic Magazine lauded David, now 58, as one of the 10 top photographers in the world. His style is distinctive and memorable. His signature device, which has influenced a whole generation of photographers outside the Munch family, is the near-far landscape. Typically, a dramatic detail will burst out of the foreground, a gnarled log, a textured boulder, a lonely wildflower. But then the view will extend to a craggy mountain range a dozen miles away. Thanks to the smallest possible lens aperture, both near and far objects will be in dramatically sharp focus, even better than the human eye could do on sight. The equal emphasis given to both the tiniest and grandest things in the landscape is what gives the picture its power, explains David. It gives a feel for the complete community of the earth. Unlike many landscape photographers, David has always relished working in what he calls ambient light, sunlight filtered and smoothed out by clouds, fog, or even the horizon, just as the sun has set. But now, at the prime of his career, he finds himself looking for more dramatic lighting situations to express the mood of the land. Before, there was more emphasis on texture. David Munch has done about 40 books that I can put my name on and about 10 that are important. One of the books, Eternal Desert, was published by Arizona Highways. Arizona, essentially the first place I worked as a photographer with my dad and mom, he says. It was like my backyard. It was a very special place. 4 or 5 times a year, I'd be in Arizona working on some project or another. He turns pensive as he talks about the desert, the way it has influenced his life. I get the most profound sense when I'm working in the desert. I don't want to talk to anybody. I feel intruded upon if there are people around. It really is a mysterious, magical place. My last great wish for the end of my life would just be to walk up a good dry desert wash. That's the way I'd like to go. Mark and David Munch share the family business working out of David's home, frequently taking their photographic excursions together. They admit to a degree of conflict. There's a certain competition between us, says David, especially when our pictures are from the same trip and they're in the same file going out to the same clients. But the teamwork has had its advantages. There are occasions when we'd be together at one location and there's just one obvious place to put the tripod, says Mark. It's forced me to go and look for something that wasn't obvious, and that's good. Mark has also declared independence from David in the kind of photographs he takes. He likes people in his landscapes, generally people attempting terrifying feats, such as climbing Zoroaster Temple in the Grand Canyon. Although he shoots pristine landscapes, he also focuses on outdoor action photography. We're both motivated by the beauty of the land itself, Mark says, but I thought that by putting people in it, I can motivate other people to go out there and realize the importance of saving it, to see what there is to save, feel the power of it. Frequently, that power shaves a little too closely. Mark hikes, climbs, swims, or skis wherever his subjects go. His current project is a book, his first, called Skiing the Rockies. One of the fears I have is avalanches, he admits. They've come pretty close lately. David says Mark has a good eye, high praise from any professional photographer for another, and he does. He also has a genie's power to summon sunlight, orchestrate it, and illuminate the landscape in startling, even mystical ways. Pink light splashes reflected sides of a snowy peak. An ethereal glow emanates from the water just in front of where Havasu Falls strikes the pool. Mark's photography rarely resembles David's. My dad's influence, he says, is more in knowing how to find the pictures rather than the actual composition. Study the Munch Gallery and you see the story of 3 generations of artists, each working his way out of the shadow of the figure before him.
Yosef's landscapes are staged with immaculate precision. There's never a leaf, a cloud, or a Navajo out of place. If his sense of composition is intuitive, that intuition is perfect. More than 40 years ago, the annual of the Photographic Society of America described his darkroom as having all the rigid cleanliness of a hospital operating room and added that he maintains the same meticulousness in the field. The photographs testify. David's shots are staged, but with less predictability, less rigidity, more overt drama. They convey more emotion and demand more involvement. An old 1968 black and white print of the White House ruin in Canyon de Chelly illustrates perfectly. The Anasazi ruin in it appears minuscule, inconsequential at the foot of the immense cliff looming over it, a lonely sunbeam splashes into the canyon to light a piece of the ruin. And so the picture tells a story. This ancient civilization is vulnerable and insignificant in the scheme of nature, and yet the architecture suggests the prescient fire of human ambition. Mark's photography has a third dimension. He's disciplined, he's emotional, but he's also spontaneous. The landscapes in his lenses seem relaxed. In them is the sense of a 28-year-old artist who feels confident enough to sling tripod over shoulder and walk away from his celebrated father's shot, trusting his own good eye. But there is a common thread in more than 60 years of Munch photographs, a transcendent love of the land and a belief that photography can make a difference, not just a living. We're bringing what we love into the homes of millions of people, Mark says. And of course, it's a catch-22 situation. By exposing so many people to the scenery, we may draw people to these places and contribute to their spoilage. But the other way to look at it is that these photographs make them aware of the importance of saving these places. Then Mark grins, echoing exactly the sentiments of the Munches before him. The part of this job I really like is putting on the backpack, just being out there. And this concludes the Munch Dynasty. The next article is entitled, Some Say a Buried Treasure Could Be Unearthed at Dos Cabezas by the Next Heavy Rain. The tale has been heard for more than a century now, from the slopy mountains and chilly canyons of southeastern Arizona down to the crackling hot desert, where every hard rain brings a new hope that the great treasure will finally reveal itself. Scoff at this if you will, but one thing the doubters have never been able to explain is the endurance of the legend. It has long outlasted the town for which it is named, Dos Cabezas. Now a near ghost town with the scatter of rubble and broken down adobe huts which whistle in the wind. Wouldn't a patently false story eventually die of its own feebleness? Or is human nature such that any aspiration of wealth on earth, no matter how slight, is enough to keep standing an obvious fiction? People love money, to be sure, but they also love a mystery. This particular one is called the Dos Cabezas Church Treasure. Like most legends, it cannot be traced to a specific year, although most accounts place these events sometime between 1850 and 70. The Mexican government, short of money and seeking a source of revenue, decided to plunder the huge gold holdings of the Catholic Church, but the church's high standing among the Mexican people required that the theft appear to have been committed by bandits and that the plunder be stored at some location outside the country long enough to allow passions to cool. The site chosen was Santa Fe, New Mexico, but getting the treasure there required an arduous trip by wagon train over terrain filled with ruthless robbers and hostile Indians. Under the best of circumstances, such a trip was a risk, and those who undertook it knew that the prospect of not returning was high. But the men were well paid and well armed. Some say they gathered in morning prayer before every day's travails, asking for safety and luck from the same God they had just plundered. After crossing the Mexican border into Arizona, the men camped for the night at Yule Springs, just below twin mountain peaks called Dos Cabezas, in English, Two Heads. To keep the treasure safe, every night the men unloaded the cargo and buried it near the campsite. With this task accomplished, the men passed a calm night at the springs. Then at dawn, they prepared breakfast near the campfire, mumbling their customary prayers for safe passage. The first indication that trouble was afoot came with the swoosh of two arrows that thudded into the soil around the fire. There was a brief pause, then more arrows came. Soon they were raining down on the men, and the blood-chilling whoop of Apache warriors filled the air. A riveting 25-year-old story in Treasure Magazine, written by the late Roman Malik of
Mojave County described the battle as a massacre so sudden that the wagon train's crew had no time to react. No one knows the number of dead, but it is certain that only one of the party managed to get away, a 7-year-old boy who crawled through the chaos to some brush where he remained until the Apaches had taken their scalps. In most versions, the boy is unnamed, but one account refers to him as Jose. Whatever his last name, Jose kept his wits and lived. Dazed and distraught, he made his way on foot across the Wilcox Playa, a 60-square-mile patch of sand, which in prehistoric times was covered with water. On the other side, the boy was found by a vaquero who received an earful about the dreadful attack and the nature of the cargo the train was hauling. The friendly cowboy naturally perked up when he learned that the wagons held a tremendous number of hollow bricks filled with gold dust and nuggets stamped with the mark of the church which owned the mines. But that wasn't the end of it. The wagons also carried a huge gold crucifix and a life-size statue of the Virgin Mary, arms stretched out. Frightened by talk of what he swore never to reveal, Jose clammed up, and there the story ended. Yet for those who would move to Dos Cabezas in the coming decades, it was just the beginning. A fertile seed had been planted from which the legend of the church treasure would sprout. Malik quoted one old-timer named Ked Judson, a prospector and treasure hunter who moved to Dos Cabezas in 1951 and was known as a lover of a good yarn. The treasure would undoubtedly be worth millions if it were found, said Judson, and it probably will be found someday. As for little Jose, he made his way back home to Mexico, but thoughts of the treasure never left him. Some 45 years later, he returned to the massacre site and was seen hunting between two hills where the dry lake bed could be seen to the west. Jose was unsuccessful, but his trip, coming between 1895 and 1915, served to excite the residents of the new town of Dos Cabezas and generate a fresh round of interest in the treasure. Meanwhile, the town grew in the late 1800s and into this century as the mines turned out impressive quantities of gold, silver, and zinc. At its peak, Dos Cabezas' population reached several thousand, but it declined steadily as the mines played out, and by 1926, fewer than 100 souls remained. Even after the community's fortunes fell, the legend of the church gold grew, usually passed on by treasure seekers drawn to Cabezas by the story and other tales in which the nearby mountains were said to be glistening with the precious metal. Ken Judson was one of those who came to get rich. In 1971, he told the Arizona Republic that there were veins of pure gold in the mountains. "The country is full of it," he said. When he wasn't penning for color, Judson was searching for the buried contents of that long-ago wagon train. He made his home in an abandoned stagecoach station built in 1857 on the theory that the wagons must have followed the stage route up from Mexico and the fortune had to be buried nearby. Judson was either wrong, unlucky, or both, a combination that afflicts the legend's believers to this day. Even so, the story hasn't been forgotten. Longtime Dos Cabezas residents say they still find fortune seekers at their door asking about the treasure, some claiming to have maps detailing its location. "There's been people down here who've taken great interest in that old story," said 78-year-old Helen Hurtado Foster, a member of one of Dos Cabezas' pioneer families, "but all that looking hasn't led to a thing." Foster's brother, Tiny Hurtado, a 70-year-old rancher, remembers his father recounting the treasure story with a wink of his eye, but in that version, the train was traveling down from Santa Fe, not the other way around. "If there's nothing to them, I don't know how these stories keep getting passed down," said Tiny Hurtado, "but I suppose it could be just wishful thinking." But for one Wilcox rancher, who asked that his name not be mentioned, "it's a good deal more than that. Every morning after a hard rain," said the rancher, "I ride the sand washes looking to see if the Virgin Mary's arms are reaching out to me. Wouldn't it be something if I found her?" And this concludes, "Some say a buried treasure could be unearthed at Dos Cabezas by the next heavy rain." The next article is entitled, "For Automobiles, Arizona's Weather and Terrain Offer Grounds for Improvement." The imminent announcement of America's long-rumored pony car was furthest from my mind on that tense and gloomy day more than 30 years ago. At the moment of highest priority loomed clouds like glinting black eyebrows frowning in furrows all around the horizons. Miss Alice Petersky, a Cutter aviation courier still in her 20s, confessed via intercom that she didn't like the looks of it, not one bit. The abruptly enveloping weather had forced her to drop low over the jumbled desert terrain. Not even a single engine beach
Bonanza could find a friendly hayfield down there. Then the crackling thunderstorms closed in behind us, cutting off a retreat to Phoenix. The sky turned even uglier over our destination, Kingman, in northwestern Arizona. "Sir," said Alice, "we can't go on and we can't turn back. I'm going to find a place to park." The chart showed only one haven, a dot named Yucca, site of Ford Motor Company's proving grounds. Without warning, we zoomed overhead. We could see cars spinning 100 miles per hour around the 5-mile banked oval track. We slipped around a squall line, kissed the runway, and taxied to a halt. Immediately, a motorized detail of polite but grim security officers whisked us to administration, where the beautiful blonde pilot was sharply interrogated and the reporter was obliged to stow his armload of cameras right now. Later, we learned the why of the counter-espionage treatment. At that very moment, Ford was testing advanced versions of the automobile that would define a whole new category of personal transportation. Alice and I had blundered into Ford's final all-out tune-up of the Mustang. Almost from the beginning of the automotive age, Arizona served as one big informal proving ground. Hot days plus steep grades times long distances conspired to break down engines and tires manufactured to Midwestern specifications. One of the first scientific programs sponsored by automakers was a torture test for fighting tanks during World War II. In the dusty desert air, filters were perfected to shield tank power plants from abrasive grit, which in North Africa had been costing General Patton more equipment casualties than Rommel. From such beginnings, Arizona today arguably supports the greatest concentration of automotive proving grounds in the world. Chances are, whatever you drive, foreign or domestic, all or part of it ran the gauntlet of Arizona. The trailblazing tank course long ago matured into the General Motors Desert Proving Grounds 30 miles southeast of Phoenix. There on 4,000 acres with a 5-mile oval track, some 400 full-time permanent staffers oversee a spectrum of experiments ranging from paint endurance to brake performance. About equidistant on the opposite northwest side of Phoenix, Toyota, a couple years ago, developed a 10-mile high-speed track on a 14,000-acre reserve. While test drivers pushed vehicles up to 160 miles per hour around a closed course four times as long as Indy, desert wildlife migrate undisturbed through convenient tunnels. Most of Toyota's land has been left as virgin Sonoran Desert. North by east of the Toyota site sprawls the Chrysler Arizona Proving Grounds with its two oval tracks and a variety of unpaved and primitive roads. A 2.5-mile straightaway over its entire length is level to within one vertical inch. One area is devoted to the study of plastics, fabrics, finishes, and other materials for color and structural stability under an unrelenting desert sun. In Arizona, a dashboard beneath a sun-drenched windshield can generate temperatures up to 240 degrees Fahrenheit above the 212 Fahrenheit boiling point of water. As motoring considerations have changed through the years, so have the chores at the test tracks. Nowadays, cars are routinely examined for regulatory compliance, that is, for meeting safety, emissions, fuel economy, and other government-mandated standards. In bragging of advantages, engineers pay a sort of backhanded compliment to Arizona's climate. They say that in addition to the obvious opportunity to torture machines and materials through extreme summer heat from Death Valley, Yuma, sand dunes to white sands, the region in and around Arizona also abets year-round testing in diverse terrain. Across four seasons, conditions are ideal for punishing engines and air conditioning units. As many an Arizona tourist can testify, a steering wheel here may double as a weather dial. A two-hour spin can change from the semi-tropical zone of Mexico to the alpine zone of Canada. As a test venue, Arizona also offers happy hunting for a small elite cadre of spy photographers, specialists who skulk about taking unauthorized shots of prototype cars. Automotive and business journals pay handsomely for such images. Jim Dunn, dean of U.S. spy photographers, rented a helicopter to overtake a new model Corvette as it was undergoing hot weather trials in Death Valley. Dunn had his chopper land just ahead of the cruising vet. The unsuspecting test driver screeched to a halt. Dunn grabbed his shots and flew away to sell his
exclusive prints for $1,000 apiece to the journals. That's what jogged my memory of that day long ago when Alice and I appeared in the sky above a whole herd of super secret pony cars circling Ford's test track. It didn't occur to me to get a picture. That concludes today's readings. This is Kathy Damaris, volunteer reader for Sun Sounds of Arizona.

0: 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Sun Sounds of Arizona's programming is primarily designed for and directed to people who cannot read conventional print due to a disability. Sun Sounds of Arizona is a public service of Rio Salado College. For more information, visit sunsounds.org.
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2: Hello and welcome to this week's World Traveler. I'm Leah Blackman with the Virginia Voice. Our first article is from Curiosities and Splendor, an anthology of classic travel literature. A Lady's Life in the Rocky Mountains by Lady Isabella Bird. Before we read the article, some information about the author. Isabella Bird spent much of her life as a world traveler. Her first published books, The English Woman in America, 1856, and Aspects of Religion in the United States, 1859, were both bestsellers and described her first experience in our New World. Fascinated by Colorado, she wrote A Lady's Life in the Rocky Mountains, which vividly portrays her journey up Long's Peak, her two-room cabin home in Estes Park, and the 3,000-mile horseback trip she took across the Front Range. Willing to endure rough conditions and harsh weather in the spirit of travel, Bird became one of the foremost travel writers of all time. Yet she remained a modest woman. In 1892, she became the first woman elected a fellow of the Royal Geographical Society. And now, A Lady's Life in the Rocky Mountains. It was another cloudless morning, one of the many here on which one awakes early, refreshed, and ready to enjoy the fatigues of another day. In our sunless, misty climate, you do not know the influence which persistent fine weather exercises on the spirits. I have been 10 months in almost perpetual sunshine, and now a single cloudy day makes me feel quite depressed. I did not leave till 9:30 because of the sleepiness, and shortly after starting, turned off into the wilderness on a very dim trail. Soon seeing a man riding a mile ahead, I rode on and overtook him, and we rode 8 miles together, which was convenient to me, as without him, I should several times have lost the trail altogether. Then his fine American horse, on which he had only ridden 2 days, broke down, while my mad bronco, on which I had been traveling for a fortnight, cantered lightly over the snow. He was the only traveler I saw in a day of nearly 12 hours. I thoroughly enjoyed every minute of that ride. I concentrated all my faculties of admiration and of locality, for truly the track was a difficult one. I sometimes thought it deserved the bad name given to it at length. For the most part, it keeps in sight of Terriol Creek, one of the large affluents of the Platte, and is walled in on both sides by mountains, which are sometimes so close together as to leave only the narrowest canyon between them, at others breaking wide apart, till, after winding and climbing up and down for 25 miles, it lands one on a barren, rock-griddled park watered by a rapid, fordable stream as broad as the Oss at Huntingdon, snow-fed and ice-fringed. The park bordered by fantastic rocky hills, snow-covered and brightened only by a dwarf growth of the beautiful silver spruce. I have not seen anything hitherto so thoroughly wild and unlike the rest of these parks. I rode up one great ascent where hills were tumbled about confusedly, and suddenly across the broad ravine, rising above the sunny grass and the deep green pines, rose in glowing and shaded red against the glittering blue heaven, a magnificent and unearthly range of mountains, as shapely as could be seen, rising into colossal points, cleft by deep blue ravines, broken up into shark's teeth, with gigantic knobs and pinnacles rising from their inaccessible sides. Very fair to look upon, a glowing, heavenly, unforgettable sight, and only 4 miles off. Mountains, they look not of this earth, but such as one sees in dreams alone, the blessed ranges of the land which is very far off. They were more brilliant than those incredible colors in which painters array the fiery hills of Moab and the desert, and one could not believe them forever uninhabited, for on them rose, as in the east, the similitude of stately fortresses, not the gray castellated towers of feudal Europe, but gay, massive, Saracenic architecture, the outgrowth of the solid rock. They were vast ranges, apparently of enormous height, their color indescribable, deepest and reddest near the pine-draped bases, then gradually softening into wonderful tenderness, till the highest summits rose all flush, and with an illusion of transparency, so that one might believe that they were taking on the hue of sunset. Below them lay broken ravines of fantastic rocks, cleft and canyoned by the river, with a tender, unearthly light over all, the apparent warmth of a glowing clime, while I, on the north side, was in the shadow among the pure, unsullied snow. The dimness of earth with me, the light of heaven with them. Here again, worship seemed the only attitude for a human spirit, and the question was ever present. Lord, what is man that thou art mindful of him, or the son of man that thou visited him? I rode up and down hills laboriously in snowdrifts, getting off often to ease my faithful birdie by walking down ice-clad slopes, stopping constantly to feast my eyes upon that changeless glory, always seeing some new ravine, with its depths of color, a miraculous brilliancy of red or fantasy of form. Then below, where the trail was locked into a deep canyon, where there was scarcely room for it in the river, there was a beauty of another kind in solemn gloom. There the stream curved and twisted marvelously, widening into shallows, narrowing into deep, boiling eddies, with pyramidal firs and the beautiful silver spruce fringing its banks, and often falling across it in artistic grace, the gloom chill and deep, with only now and then a light trickling through the pines upon the cold snow. When suddenly, turning round, I saw behind, as if in the glory of an eternal sunset, those flaming and fantastic peaks. The effect of the combination of winter and summer was singular. The trail ran on the north side the whole time, and the snow lay deep and pure white, while not a wreath of it lay on the south side, where abundant lawns basked in the warm sun. The pitch pine, with its monotonous and somewhat rigid form, had disappeared. The white pine became scarce, both being displayed by the slim spires and silvery green of the miniature silver spruce. Valley and canyon were passed, The flaming ranges were left behind. The upper altitudes became grim and mysterious. I crossed a lake on the ice and then came on a park surrounded by barren, contorted hills, overtopped by snowy mountains. There, in some brushwood, we crossed a deepish stream on the ice, which gave way, and the fearful cold of the water stiffened my limbs for the rest of the ride. All these streams become bigger as you draw nearer to their source, and shortly the trail disappeared in a broad, rapid river, which we forded twice. The trail was very difficult to recover. It ascended ever in frost and snow, amid scanty timber dwarfed by cold and twisted by storms, amid solitudes such as one reads of in the high Alps. There were no sounds to be heard but the crackle of ice and snow, the pitiful howling of wolves, and the hoot of owls. The sun, to me, had long set. The peaks which had blushed were pale and sad. The twilight deepened into green, but still excelsior. There were no happy homes with light of household fires. Above, the spectral mountains lifted their cold summits. As darkness came on, I began to fear that I had confused the cabin to which I had been directed with the rocks. To confess the truth, I was cold, for my boots and stockings had frozen on my feet, and I was hungry too, having eaten nothing but raisins for 14 hours. More than half of the day was far from enjoyable. The morning was magnificent, but the light too dazzling, the sun too fierce. As soon as I got out, I felt as if I should drop off the horse. My large handkerchief kept the sun from my neck, but the fierce heat caused soul and sense, brain and eye to reel. I never saw or felt the like of it. I was at a height of 12,000 feet, where of course the air was highly rarefied, and the snow was so pure and dazzling that I was obliged to keep my eyes shut as much as possible to avoid snow blindness. The sky was a different and a terribly fierce color, and when I caught a glimpse of the sun, he was white and unwinking like a lime ball light, yet threw off wicked scintillations. I suffered so from nausea, exhaustion, and pains from head to foot that I felt as if I must lie down in the snow. It may have been partly the early stage of mountain sickness. We plodded on for if I must lie down in the snow. It may have been partly the early stage of mountain sickness. We plodded on for 4 hours

horns, and bones. 2 months ago, Mr. Link succeeded in separating a calf from the herd and has partly domesticated it. It is a very ugly thing at 7 months old, with a thick beard and a short, thick, dark mane on its heavy shoulders. It makes a loud grunt like a pig. It can outrun their fastest horse, and it sometimes leaps over the high fence of the corral and takes all the milk of 5 cows. The snow grew seriously deep. Birdie fell 30 times, I am sure. She seemed unable to keep up at all, so I was obliged to get off and stumble along in her footmarks. By that time, my spirit for overcoming difficulties had somewhat returned, for I saw a lie of country which I knew must contain South Park, and we had got under cover of a hill which kept off the sun. The trail had ceased. It was only one of those hunter's tracks which continually mislead one. The getting through the snow was awful work. I think we accomplished a mile in something over 2 hours. The snow was 2 feet 8 inches deep, and once we went down in a drift, the surface of which was rippled like sea sand, Birdie up to her back and I up to my shoulders. At last we got through, and I beheld, with some sadness, the goal of my journey, the Great Divide, the Snowy Range, and between me and it, South Park, a rolling prairie 75 miles long and over 10,000 feet high, treeless, bounded by mountains, and so rich in sun-cured hay that one might fancy that all the herds of Colorado could find pasture there. Its chief center is the rough mining town of Fairplay, but there are rumors of great mineral wealth in various quarters. The region has been rushed, and mining camps have risen at Alma and elsewhere, so lawless and brutal that vigilance committees are forming as a matter of necessity. South Park is closed, or nearly so, by snow during an ordinary winter, and just now the great freight wagons are carrying up the last supplies of the season and taking down women and other temporary inhabitants. A great many people come up here in the summer. The rarefied air produces great oppression to the lungs, accompanied with bleeding. It is said that you can tell a new arrival by seeing him go about holding a blood-stained handkerchief to his mouth. But I came down upon it from regions of ice and snow, and as the snow which had fallen on it had all disappeared by evaporation and drifting, it looked to me quite lowland and livable, though lonely and indescribably mournful. Silent sea, suggestive of a muffled oar. I cantered across the narrow end of it, delighted to have got through the snow, and when I struck the Denver stage road, I supposed that all the difficulties of mountain travel were at an end, but this had not turned out to be exactly the case. After riding 20 miles, which made the distance for that day 50, I remounted Birdie to ride 6 miles farther to a house which had been mentioned to me as a stopping place. The road ascended to a height of 11,000 feet, and from thence I looked my last at the lonely, uplifted prairie sea. Denver Stage Road, the worst, rudest, dismalest, darkest road I had yet traveled on. Nothing but a winding ravine, the Platte Canyon, pine-crowded and pine-darkened, walled in on both sides for 6 miles by pine-skirted mountains 12,000 feet high. Along this abyss for 50 miles, there are said to be only 5 houses, and were it not for miners going down and freight wagons going up, the solitude would be awful. As it was, I did not see a creature.
It was 4 when I left

0: South Park, and between those mountain walls and under the pines, it soon became quite dark, a darkness which could be felt. The snow, which had melted in the sun, had refrozen, and was one sheet of smooth ice. Birdie slipped so alarmingly that I got off and walked, but then neither of us could keep our feet, and in the darkness she seemed so likely to fall upon me that I took out of my pack the man's socks which had been given to me at Perry's Park and drew them on over her forefeet, an expedient which for a time succeeded admirably, and which I commend to all travelers similarly circumstanced. It was utterly dark, and all these operations had to be performed by the sense of touch only. I remounted, allowed her to take her own way, so I could not see even her ears, and though her hind legs slipped badly, we contrived to get along through the narrowest part of the canyon, with the tumbling river close to the road. The pines were very dense, and sighed and creaked mournfully in the severe frost, and there were other eerie noises not easy to explain. At last, when the socks were nearly worn out, I saw the blaze of a campfire, with two hunters sitting by it on the hillside, and at the mouth of a gulch something which looked like buildings. We got across the river partly on ice and partly by fording, and I found that this was the place where, in spite of its somewhat dubious reputation, I had been told that I could put up. A man came out in the sapient and good-natured stage of intoxication, and the door being open, I was confronted by a rough bar and a smoking, blazing kerosene lamp without a chimney. This is the worst place I have put up as to food, lodging, and general character. An old and very dirty log cabin, not chinked, with one dingy room used for cooking and feeding, in which a miner was lying very ill of fever. Then a large roofless shed with a canvas side, which is to be an addition, and then the bar. They accounted for the disorder by the building operations. They asked me if I were the English lady written of in the Denver News, and for once I was glad that my fame had preceded me, as it seemed to secure me against being quietly put out of the way. A horrible meal was served, dirty, greasy, disgusting. A celebrated hunter, Bob Craik, came in to supper with a young man in tow, whom, in spite of his rough hunter's or miner's dress, I at once recognized as an English gentleman. It was their campfire which I had seen on the hillside. This gentleman was lording it in true caricature fashion, with a Lord Dundreary drawl and a general execration of everything, while I sat in the chimney corner, speculating on the reason why many of the upper class of my countrymen, high-toners, as they are called out here, make themselves so ludicrously absurd. They neither know how to hold their tongues or to carry their personal pretensions. An American is nationally assumptive, an Englishman personally so. He took no notice of me till something passed which showed him I was English, when his manner at once changed into courtesy, and his drawl was shortened by a half. He took pains to let me know that he was an officer of the Guards, of good family, on 4 months' leave, which he was spending in slaying buffalo and elk, and also that he had a profound contempt for everything American. I cannot think why Englishmen put on these broad mouthing tones and give so many personal details. They retired to their camp, and the landlord, having passed into the sodden, sleepy stage of drunkenness, his wife asked if I should be afraid to sleep in the large, canvas-sided, unsealed, doorless shed, as they could not move the sick miner. So I slept there on a shakedown, with the stars winking overhead through the roof and the mercury showing 30 degrees of frost. I never told you that I once gave an unwary promise that I would not travel alone in Colorado unarmed, and that in consequence, I left Estes Park with a Sharps revolver loaded with a ball cartridge in my pocket, which has been the plague of my life. Its bright, ominous barrel peeped out in quiet Denver shops. Children poured it out to play with, or when my riding dress hung up with it in the pocket, pulled the hole from the peg to the floor. And I cannot conceive of any circumstances in which I could feel it right to make any use of it, or in which it could do me any possible good. Last night, however, I took it out, cleaned and oiled it, and laid it under my pillow, resolving to keep awake all night. I slept as soon as I lay down, and never woke till the bright morning sun shone through the roof, making me ridicule my own fears and abjure pistols forever. That was A Lady's Life in the Rocky Mountains by Lady Isabella Bird. Next are some quotes by Isabella Lucy Bird from Goodreads.com. I have found a dream of beauty at which one might look all one's life and sigh. Truly a good horse, good ground to gallop on, and sunshine make up the sum of enjoyable traveling. Everything suggests a beyond. I sat down and knitted for some time, my usual resource under discouraging circumstances. I still vote civilization a nuisance, society a humbug, and all conventionality a crime. There is also a dog, but he does not understand English. People live more happily than any that I have seen elsewhere. It is very cheerful to live among people whose faces are not soured by the east wind or wrinkled by the worrying effort to keep up appearances which deceive nobody. Yet, after all, they were not bad souls, and though he failed so grotesquely, he did his incompetent best. The scarcely audible whisper of soft airs through the trees morning and evening, raindrops falling gently, and the murmur of drowsy surges far below, alone break the stillness. Oh, to be beyond the pale once more, out of civilization into savagery. I abhor civilization. It is a strange life up here on the mountainside, but I like it and never yearn after civilization. In traveling, there is nothing like dissecting people's statements, which are usually colored by their estimate of the powers or likings of the person spoken to, making all reasonable inquiries, and then pertinaciously but quietly carrying out one's own plans. I dreamt of bears so vividly that I woke with a furry death hug at my throat, but feeling quite refreshed. Young Lyman talked in a highfalutin style, but with some truth in it, of the influence of a woman's presence, how low, mean, vulgar talk had died out on my return, how they had all pulled themselves up, and how Mr. Cavan and Mr. Buchan had said they would like always to be as quietly and gentlemanly as when a lady was with them. The silence of the forest was so solemn that, remembering the last of the Mohegans, we should not have been the least surprised if an Indian war whoop had burst upon our startled ears. For the benefit of other lady travelers, I wish to explain that my Hawaiian riding dress is the American lady's mountain dress, a half-fitting jacket, a skirt reaching to the ankles, and full Turkish trousers gathered into frills falling over the boots. A thoroughly serviceable and feminine costume for mountaineering and other rough traveling, as in the Alps or any other part of the world. A little longer, and I too should say, like all who have made their homes here under the deep banana shade, we will return no more. Our island home is far beyond the wave. We will no longer roam. Americans specially love superlatives. The phrases, biggest in the world, finest in the world, are on all lips. Unless President Hayes is a strong man, they will soon come to boast that their government is composed of the biggest scoundrels in the world. That's all for this week's World Traveler. I'm Leah Blackman for the Virginia Voice. This program is also available on demand at www.virginiavoice.org.
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2: will be one of them. 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
4: The Green Valley News for Monday, May 25th, Memorial Day. Here at Sun Sounds of Arizona, Mark DeGroft with you. A Democratic lawmaker from southern Arizona is teaming up with a political newcomer in an attempt to oust her Democratic seatmate in the July 21st primary election. Legislative District 21, the shape of which resembles a salamander, runs along the border with Mexico in Pima, Cochise, and Santa Cruz counties, and includes portions of Suarita, Tucson, and Nogales, Benson, Rio Rico, and Naco. It's a strong Democratic district where Democratic voters outnumber Republicans by almost 17 percentage points. Four Democratic candidates are running for two seats. Representative Consuelo Hernandez is teaming up with Maritza Higuera rather than her own seatmate, Representative Stephanie Stahl Hamilton. Meanwhile, Stahl Hamilton is seeking re-election, and a fourth Democrat, Miranda Lopez, is also running for one of the district's two House seats, though those two are not running as a team. Hernandez fended off a legal challenge to her candidacy this spring when a constituent filed a lawsuit that alleged that she was ineligible to run due to unpaid fines for late campaign finance reports. And she's the target of an anonymous campaign website against her and her sister, Representative Alma Hernandez, who is seeking a Senate seat in Legislative District 19, which includes Green Valley. The website accuses the sisters of backing the priorities of Project 2025, a far-right blueprint for reshaping the government. Financial backers of political advertising and electioneering are required to disclose themselves, but the website says it is sponsored by an individual and not by any political committee. Hernandez's political career began in 2018. Voters elected her to the Sunnyside Unified School District Governing Board, where she still serves. She lost a 2020 race against Adelita Grijalva for a spot on the Pima County Board of Supervisors. And in 2022, she won a seat in the State House alongside her sister and following in the footsteps of her brother, former Democratic Representative Daniel Hernandez. Grijalva went on to be elected to Congress in a special election last year. Hernandez is going for her third consecutive term in the House, where she has managed to get three bills passed and signed into law during her tenure in the Republican-controlled chamber. This year, she sponsored two bills related to mental health that have passed both chambers of the legislature. Hernandez's running mate, Higuera, is making her first run for political office. Higuera and her husband run an orchard and a horse boarding business in Rio Rico, an unincorporated area just north of Nogales, and she writes bilingual children's books. I was in school in Nogales, Mexico, so when I came to the United States, I didn't know the language. I didn't know English, Yair said in a KGNI news report in 2024 about her second book, If I Eat My Fruits and Vegetables. She said there's a need for more bilingual children's books in the border areas so that the children can start mastering English. She was on a short list last year to be appointed as the Santa Cruz County School and Superintendent, but she was not ultimately chosen. She also worked for Head Start as a teacher and health and nutrition coordinator, and for various nonprofits, according to her candidate bio on the Secretary of State's office website. Education, public safety, and creating opportunities for families are her legislative priorities. As a firefighter's wife, author, and a mother, including a valedictorian daughter now serving in the Arizona National Guard, I believe the values of service and sacrifice daily, she wrote in the bio. Miranda Lopez, a self-described democratic socialist, has been politically involved since 2018 as an undergraduate at the U of A. She's worked behind the scenes to get out on the vote for various campaigns, and she served for almost 2 years as the director of the Pima County Democratic Party. She also worked for the Arizona Students Association, a statewide nonprofit that advocates for college students at the legislature. While getting her master's in public administration, Lopez became the treasurer of United Campus Workers, a union for university workers. In a March interview with the Democrats of Greater Tucson, Lopez said her top issues included housing affordability, public education, and environmental protection. These are like the basic building blocks that make Arizona really great and could make it even better, Lopez said. She noted that her position on affordable housing comes from personal experience. She said she and her fiancé just bought their first home, but they had to drain their savings and now live paycheck to paycheck. She said it was worth it, though, because she's got a home that will earn equity even though it doesn't feel that way right now. Stephanie Stahl Hamilton, first won election in 2020 to the House, switched to the Senate in 2021 to fill a vacant seat, and then returned to the House next year. Stahl Hamilton has got one bill passed in the Republican-controlled legislature and signed into law, but it was historic, a 2024 measure to repeal the state's 160-year-old ban on abortion. The year before, she made lots of headlines, but not for making laws. Stahl Hamilton made the formal request for an Ethics Committee investigation that ultimately led to the expulsion of Republican Liz Harris for inviting false testimony at a committee hearing in which so-called election deniers accused the House Speaker and others of rigging elections and other crimes. Less than a month later, three Republican lawmakers filed an ethics complaint against Stahl Hamilton, an ordained minister, for a prank in which she hid Bibles that she took from the members' lounge. A hidden camera in the lounge caught her in action. The complaint alleged she engaged in disorderly behavior, committed theft, and created a hostile work environment. She apologized on the House floor for her actions, and her attorneys argued that she engaged in peaceful protest regarding the separation of church and state and in response to the weaponizing of religion and politics. House Republicans first attempted to expel her, and when several Republicans dissented, they settled for a censure. The two winners of the primary will advance to the general election in November to face Republican Christopher Kibbe. Democratic Senator Rosanna Gabaldon had no opponent in the primary, but she'll face Republican Esteban Flores in the November election. Pima County opened its first dog park in Green Valley on Saturday. The Canoa Dog Park is on the southeastern corner of Canoa Preserve Park at 3500 South Camino de la Canoa and is open from sunrise to sunset. The park includes water stations, picnic tables, seating areas, agility features, a drinking fountain, and has an 8-space gravel parking lot. There are two fenced areas to separate dogs by their size. The small dog lot is 1/3 of an acre, and the large dog lot is 1/2 acre. Native trees were retained to provide shade. Pima County Parks and Rec Director Victor Pereira said that the opening of the Canoa Dog Park reflects the county's commitment to creating welcoming recreational spaces that bring the community together. Canoa Dog Park is the first new county park amenity to be built since the completion of the Pima County Parks and Recreation Master Plan, and is the 10th dog park maintained by the Parks and Rec. There are two other public dog parks at Suarita, one at Animax Park and the other at Quail Creek Veterans Municipal Park. It's official, the Green Valley Gardeners will soon be beautifying the medians in the area. Last week, the Pima County Board of Supervisors unanimously agreed to provide the gardeners a 5-year right-of-way encroachment license, meaning that they have the county's permission to plant, water, and maintain vegetation on Green Valley's 140 medians. They can also maintain the irrigation equipment. GV Gardeners President Chuck Parsons said that they're in the process of deciding which medians need priority attention, and they'll soon start tackling them with the help from an extra $10,000 approved by the Gardeners Board last week. The supervisor's decision came as welcome news, considering it's been 15 months since the Green Valley Council Foundation disbanded Median Green, another all-volunteer group that had been beautifying Green Valley's medians since 2007. Green Valley Gardeners filled out the application with Pima County to take over Median Green's encroachment license last June, but draft versions of a new license bounced around from one county department to the next for months. After a story appeared in the Green Valley News about the delays in April, the Gardeners Board received and approved the final version of the license and were just waiting on the supervisors to sign off on it. Since last week, the gardeners have been working on a brochure for their new venture, now being called Median Beautification. It describes Susan Blodgett's formation of Median Green and the volunteer hours, donations, and scholarships it took to transform the bland medians into beautifully landscaped dividers. It also talks about Green Valley Gardeners' adoption of 11 medians on South Abrego Drive in 2020 and all of its other beautification projects. On the afternoon of May 3, 1887, the city clocks in Tombstone, Arizona stopped at 3:12 p.m. Idle train cars at the station in Nogales rolled down the tracks. The bell tower and walls of San Javier del Bac cracked and dust rose 1,000 feet above Tucson's Catalinas. The earth quaked as far as west as Yuma, north to Phoenix and to Santa Fe, eastward reaching El Paso and south to Mexico City. The Sonora earthquake of 1887 is recorded as the largest quake to include Arizona. The Richter scale was not developed until 1935, but contemporary geologists rate the damage as 7.4 to 7.6 or maybe even higher. The next day, between 3:10 a.m. and 10 a.m., 18 strong aftershocks were felt. Tombstone newspapers reported aftershocks in late August and in mid-November of that year. The 770,000-square-mile event was along the Pitiachi fault line located at the Arizona-Mexico border. Geologists say this fault acts up every 100,000 years or so and is sometimes initiated by quakes from the Mojave Sonoran mega shear slipping. The epicenter was 40 miles south of Douglas, Arizona, in the western Sierra Madre Mountains. The small town of Bavispe, Sonora was nearly leveled and 42 of the 1,500 citizens were killed when the collapse of the Church of San Miguel de Bapize injured many more. The deaths in Mexico numbered 60. There were none in New Mexico or in Arizona. All the original adobe buildings on John Slaughter's San Bernardino Ranch near Douglas were leveled or damaged. Of the 7,000 bricks used for the property's buildings, only 120 were unbroken. In Fairbank, the railroad embankment rose a foot. Miners working deep in Bisbee's copper mine felt the disturbance. In the mining town of Ruby, large slabs of rock slid off Montana Mountain, creating its recognizable shape. The quake caused geysers and springs to erupt into the surface of desert land, while some even stopped flowing. In St. David, the water in a stagnant pond disappeared and was replenished with fresh water. Falling rocks created sparks, igniting wildfires. Ranch water tanks spilled over, losing precious water for the livestock. In Mexico City, the movement caused church bells to ring. High water damaged the Guaymas Sonora Lighthouse on the Gulf of California. And there were massive rock slides in Tucson's Santa Catalina Mountains and Sabino Canyon. A quote in the Tucson Observer said it sounded like prolonged artillery fire. Charleston, on the west bank of the San Pedro River, was established in 1879 for workers at the nearby Millville Stamping Mill. In 3 years, the population doubled, reaching about 800. Surrounded by cattle ranches, Charleston had a school, 2 hotels, 2 Chinese laundries, 4 mercantiles, 13 to 15 saloons, a church, restaurants, butcher shops, a telegraph office, and some homes. The town's lifespan was shortened when the earthquake damaged or destroyed its buildings. 3 years after, a miner strike affected the population, and in 1903, the railroad was completed between Fairbank and Tombstone. The cost of shipping the silver from Tombstone mines negated the need for the mill at Millville. The post office closed in 1888, and in fewer than 10 years, the once vibrant community near the San Pedro River became a ghost town. The largest earthquake entirely in the state of Arizona was a 5.6 earthquake southeast of Fredonia in Coconina County on July 21st of 1959. With long, leathery, dark green leaves growing into a loose, rounded canopy, now densely covered with large, showy clusters of tiny, creamy white flowers, meet the robust native Arizona rosewood, Bacchanalia californica. With each individual flower resembling a miniature wild rose, this specimen is in the rose family, often found growing in canyons and on the rocky slopes at 2,500 to 5,000 foot elevations. Rosewood thrives throughout southern Arizona, New Mexico, and northern Mexico. Currently in full bloom, can easily be spotted on the drive up to Mount Lemmon in local landscapes and where cultivated through the La Posada campus. Plant this moderately slow grower during spring or autumn in full or partial sun. It's usually grown as a large shrub, but some professional landscapers prefer to keep it trimmed into a small upright tree with a round canopy. To maintain this form each year in early spring, simply prune off the lowest 2 or 3 branches. Do not remove more than 25% of total foliage in 1 year. Rosewood's water needs are considered low to moderate, with the plant responding to a deep soaking every 1 or 2 weeks during summer heat. Monthly in winter, it's not considered problematic to either disease or pests. And after established, Arizona rosewood may be hardy down to minus 10 degrees. When young, it's considered reliably cold tolerant to at least 15 degrees. You can expect the leaves to often turn a bronze color in cold weather. A large, mature shrub near the front gate of the Arid Garden, public garden in Desert Hills 1, has had no winter protection but remained healthy for at least 20 years. And when grown as a large shrub, Arizona rosewood can be used as an unclipped hedge, screen, windbreak, border, or even a noise barrier. Whether used as a shrub or a small tree, evergreen rosewood produces little debris, so it's a good specimen for a patio, courtyard, or poolside, where it easily fits into any picturesque Southwest desert environment. Remember the name, the Arizona rosewood, Bacchanalia californica. In honor of Memorial Day, I will read the following. Situated on the plaza of the Memorial Amphitheater at Arlington National Cemetery, the Tomb of the Unknown Soldier overlooks Washington, D.C., from a sacred granite terrace serving as a final resting place for unidentified service members from World War I, World War II, and the Korean War. It's 21 steps, 21 seconds, and one hallowed mission for the 3rd U.S. Infantry Regiment called the Old Guard, and is tasked with protecting the tomb 24/7, 365 days a year. Every movement is dictated by the number 21, symbolizing the 21-gun salute, the nation's highest military honor. Tom Tudor, a Des Moines native and member of the U.S. Army's elite Old Guard, earned Tomb Guard Identification Badge number 78 while he served as a sentinel and commander of the relief. Today, the lifetime member of the Society of the Honor Guard and a Colorado Springs area resident visits Green Valley each March to share the hidden histories behind the headstones at Arlington, from the myth-bursting reality of Abner Doubleday's false connection to baseball to the late-night burial of Robert F. Kennedy, whose funeral train was delayed by hundreds of thousands of mourners that lined the tracks. Tudor's presentations across the country and at local Rotary clubs breathe life into stories of those interred at Arlington, ensuring that the legacy of his fellow veterans and notable figures like writer Dashiell Hammett and illustrator-writer Ludwig Behelemans are never forgotten. He speaks with the unique perspective of a man who once stood alone at midnight on the plaza, guarding the white marble sarcophagus inscribed with the words, "Here rests in honor glory an American soldier known but to God." So these are the following questions. They've been edited a little bit for space and time. How do you observe Memorial Day, and what does it mean to you? Well, while Tudor sometimes visits Pikes Peak National Cemetery in Colorado Springs, he often observes the holiday with a quiet remembrance. My thoughts are with those who have served and are no longer with us. That's the idea of Memorial Day. It's especially for those who died in service. And you know, a lot of people say that Veterans Day honors all who've served. Memorial Day is specifically for those who died in service, and there is a distinction. What was it like to be in Arlington on watch alone during a night shift? Tudor said that white lights were eventually installed, but the darkness and intense moonlight reflecting off the gravestones gave him a profound sense of responsibility. Arlington is acres and acres and acres of gravestones, most of them just simple GI marble white headstones. To be there by yourself and to have a realization that I'm a 20-year-old kid from Des Moines, Iowa, and I'm in charge of a national monument, a national treasure. How does this happen, and how did I get to be here? It was just the realization that this is a special place that very, very few people are going to experience, and I get to have this experience. That's kind of the reason why after 50-some years, I still want to talk about it. What was the toughest part of a shift on the plaza? Tudor said facing the elements in wool uniforms tested his will more than the cold or the rain. Instead, it was the midday summer heat. When it's 100 degrees out with 90% humidity and you're wearing wool, that is a test of your ability to endure discomfort. We took salt tablets like they were candy, and we sweated profusely. We had a medical scale in our quarters, and I weighed myself before suiting up, and I weighed myself after a shift, and I had lost 6 pounds in an hour. You were also once stationed with the Honor Guard at President Eisenhower's funeral in Washington, D.C. What do you remember most about that experience? Tudor volunteered on his day off as Eisenhower's casket was moved from the National Cathedral to the Capitol. The Nixons walked right past me, the no-hole Nixon entourage, including David Eisenhower. We were opening car doors, and I opened the cars for the first one, the Shah of Iran. The second one was Haile Selassie, the Emperor of Ethiopia. The third was Speaker of the House John McCormick. Last was George Romney, Mitt Romney's father, who was Secretary of Housing and Urban Development for Dick Nixon. At the end of the services, when everybody was leaving, a car comes out from underneath the east steps to the Capitol with a red flag on it. That means that's a general officer, and I'm going to salute that car as it comes by me. I saluted it crisply, took a quick glance down with my eyes, and I saw a feeble hand with a white glove return my salute, and there were 5 stars on the shoulder. Well, there is only one of them left. It was U.S. Army 5-star General Omar Bradley, returning my salute at his buddy and classmate Ike's funeral. You've mentioned famous figures buried at Arlington, like Dashiell Hammett and Ludwig Memelmans. Who else stands out? Tudor mentioned the 14 Supreme Court justices, including Thurgood Marshall and Ruth Bader Ginsburg, and then notes the Kennedys. Probably the most famous woman buried at Arlington is Jacqueline Kennedy, who died in 1994 of cancer and is buried next to JFK. And, of course, Bobby Kennedy is buried there, and he was buried there when I was there. For a few weeks before I went to the tomb, I was assigned to the Kennedys' gravesite. There was a military presence there. Bobby had been buried about 7 months before I was there. Bobby's funeral took place at night. The only graveside services that I'd ever performed in Arlington were for Robert F. Kennedy. Now, what is one thing you learned on the plaza that you carry with you today? Nothing is as bad as it seems, or nothing as bad as you think it's going to be. That sort of stuck with me. You can endure a lot more than you think you can. Believing is doing. Just persist. Persist. Pima County Sheriff's Department is looking for a man who discharged a gun at his garage sale in Green Valley, injuring 2 people back on May 15th. The Pima County Sheriff's Department said 61-year-old Clarence Botiford produced the firearm for potential buyers to inspect when it discharged. At least one of the injured men was struck by a bullet. Officials said Botiford was handling the firearm in a reckless manner, leading to the discharge. A warrant has been issued for him with charges that include aggravated assault and being a prohibited possessor. He fled the scene after the incident. One of the men, ages 61 and 35, was treated and released at a hospital. The other one remained hospitalized Thursday, but in stable condition. The incident occurred about 9:20 in the morning on the 600 block of West Paseo del Canto, which is south of Continental Road. You can watch the full debate between the Republican Party candidates that are running for Corporation Commission. You can hear directly from the candidates as they share and debate the platforms and policy ideas. If you're looking for information on the role of the Corporation Commission, the candidates running for the position in 2026, or preparing to vote in Arizona's July 2026 primary election, you can watch the debate to learn about the Republican Party candidates on the ballot. Featured candidates include Kevin Thompson and Nick Myers. The debate is part of the Clean Elections 2026 debate series, providing Arizona voters with transparent, nonpartisan information to vote informed at the polls. You can learn more about upcoming debates, candidates, election dates, and how to cast your ballot at ArizonaCleanElections.gov. That's AZCleanElections, one word, .gov. Two Green Valley neighbors kept Pima County Sheriff's Departments busy during the latter half of last week because apparently they just can't get along. About 2 o'clock p.m. on Thursday, a 61-year-old man called 911 to report that the 75-year-old neighbor he obtained on an injunction against harassment against had been following him. He said when he pulled over near Camino de Portillo and Esperanza Boulevard, the older man stared at him, Lieutenant Eric Lindenau said. The deputies arrested the older man on suspicion of aggravated harassment, a Class 6 felony, and then booked him into the Pima County Jail. On Saturday, the 75-year-old man called dispatchers from his home near the White Elephant at about 9:45 in the morning to say that the younger man was revving his engine at him and he feared for his life. According to dispatch logs, the elderly man told dispatchers the 61-year-old does it every day. He follows him and he harasses him. Lindenau said the 61-year-old had parked in front of the other man's house in his extremely loud muscle car. He had been previously warned about his behavior being extremely disturbing. Deputies investigated and determined that there was probable cause to arrest him for disorderly conduct and harassment. This according to Lindenau. Both charges are misdemeanors. The man was taken to jail and then released to pretrial services, Lindenau said. And with just a few minutes left, I'm turning to my old standby book, and it has some interesting things in it. This is called Great Story, Just Change the Ending. It might surprise you to learn that some of your favorite movies were changed from the originals to improve them, in quotes. Did it work? Here's a few examples. In A Fish Called Wanda, the original ending was more in line with the dark and deceitful mature nature of the characters. Otto, played by Kevin Kline, he gets killed by the steamroller. Wanda, Jamie Lee Curtis, ditches Archie John Cleese at the airport, keeping all of the stolen jewels for herself. But wait, test audiences didn't approve of this ending. Two more endings were filmed before viewers were satisfied. Otto lives, Wanda and Archie go to South America together. The result? A Fish Called Wanda was a box office smash, bringing in nearly $200 million. And Butch Cassidy and the Sundance Kid from 1969. The original ending had Paul Newman and Robert Redford's characters being shot by a gruesome death scene. But the version released to the public ended with the freeze frame of the two stars making their final charge, thereby immortalizing them instead of killing them. And Thelma and Louise from 1991. The original ending was similar to Butch Cassidy and the Sundance Kid. Gina Davis and Susan Sarandon's car falls all the way to the canyon floor, presumably smashing them to bits. But wait, fearing a negative reaction to killing off the film's stars, the theatrical release shows their car sailing off the cliff, but leaves that face up in the air, so to speak. The DVD included the alternate ending. And in Fatal Attraction from 1987, The original ending had Dan, played by Michael Douglas, being charged with murder as we hear a voiceover of Alex's, Glenn Close's, suicidal confession. Test audiences yawned in their disapproval. But months after filming was completed, the cast was called back to film the more climatic ending, in which Dan's wife, Ann Archer, murders Alex in the bathtub. Interesting. Mark DeGroff with you. Thank you so much for joining me on this Memorial Day. Wishing you a pleasant day. Back on Wednesday. Till then, take care.

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Good morning, this is your Sun Sounds of Arizona volunteer broadcaster, Cicely Tiernan, with today's Wall Street Journal. World, Middle East. Trump said he is in no rush for an Iran deal that is far from finished. A senior administration official said the agreement in principle would see the U.S. lift its blockade in exchange for Iran reopening the Strait of Hormuz. By Samer Saeed, Anat Palad, and Alexander Ward. President Trump said Sunday he was in no hurry to complete an end-of-war agreement with Iran after spending weeks insisting Tehran had to quickly make nuclear concessions or face renewed attacks. "I have informed my representatives not to rush into a deal," Trump wrote on Truth Social, his social media platform. The U.S. blockade on Iranian shipping would remain in place until an agreement is reached, certified, and signed. "Both sides must take their time and get it right," he said. The president's statement followed shortly after a senior Trump administration official told reporters the agreement in principle is for Iran to fully reopen the Strait of Hormuz in exchange for the U.S. ending its blockade on Iranian shipping. Specific details, including whether Iran would permanently dismantle its nuclear program, remains in flux and would be hashed out in further negotiations. The official said it could take Tehran's leadership some time to sign off on the framework, though a delay could also manifest over continued differences between the sides, especially over what economic benefits Iran gets from a locked-in ceasefire or final agreement. Less than 24 hours after Trump announced the near finalization of a pact with Iran, information shared by the president, U.S. officials, and Middle Eastern mediators indicated both sides remain far apart on a final accord, leaving the future of the global economy and security in the Middle East still hanging in the balance. Iran's semi-official Tasnim news agency said Sunday that Tehran wants sanctions relief and unfrozen assets early in the negotiations process, where the touted agreement could fall apart. "It feels like a breakthrough, but we've seen some of these points before, and they always broke down once it got to completing interpretations of the details," said Rory Johnston, founder of oil research firm Commodity Context. There was widespread concern in Israel that the so-called Memorandum of Understanding would erase the economic and military pressure on Tehran when a regime Israel considers an existential threat is at a weak point. Gulf Arab states, meanwhile, were eager to avoid further attacks on their energy facilities and get their oil sales moving again, but were grappling with the prospect that a deal would leave Iran with an overt role managing the strait and emboldened to use military threats to get its way in future disputes with its neighbors after the U.S. armada moves on. Even in markets, which are certain to cheer the reduced risk that fighting could further crimp energy supplies, analysts were hungry for details of how quickly traffic would be let through the Strait of Hormuz and whether a deal could leave the strategic waterway more vulnerable to future disruptions. The senior Trump administration official said Sunday the agreement in principle would provide the U.S. and global economy with some needed breathing room. The official added there was no specific Washington pledge on unfreezing assets at this point or on any initial lifting of sanctions. That might be one of the final points to be resolved as Iran insists on upfront assets relief. Iran also has accepted the principle of disposing of all of its high and low enriched uranium, the official said, though how and when that happens remains undecided. For the next phase, Iranian negotiators indicated they could discuss a shorter suspension of uranium enrichment than the 20 years sought by the U.S., and that stockpiles of uranium enriched above 20% could be diluted inside Iran under regional supervision. The U.S. would provide Iran with broader sanctions relief, commensurate with the steps Iran takes in restricting its nuclear program under a final agreement. The official said Tehran and Washington hadn't settled on any time frame during which Iran would suspend its nuclear work.
The official said that the number of years Iran is restricted from enriching nuclear material matters less than the strength of an enforcement mechanism to prevent any enrichment. Middle Eastern mediators separately said the Memorandum of Understanding would maintain the pause in fighting for at least 60 days, extending the current ceasefire. Iran also demanded that the U.S. release some of its estimated $100 billion in frozen assets and lift some sanctions to allow Iran to sell its oil, they said. Iran hawks in the U.S., including Senator Lindsey Graham, Republican South Carolina, and Senator Ted Cruz, Republican Texas, criticized the idea of a deal that would reopen the strait and potentially leave Iran emboldened. Secretary of State Marco Rubio said Iran would need to accept U.S. terms and comply with them. The idea that somehow this president, given everything he's already proven he's willing to do, is going to somehow agree to a deal that ultimately winds up putting Iran in a stronger position when it comes to nuclear ambitions is absurd, he said. Regional leaders encouraged Trump on a call Saturday to accept a deal with Iran to head off serious damage to regional energy facilities, Gulf officials said. While Gulf leaders are pushing for a diplomatic off-ramp, they were still deeply concerned that the current offer would leave them exposed, the officials said. Iran has yet to discuss its missile program or provide guarantees that Gulf countries wouldn't be targeted by Tehran or allied militias in the region, the officials said. Iran enters the post-war period with leverage it didn't have before because Hormuz is now an established bargaining chip, said H.A. Hellyer, senior associate fellow at the Royal United Services Institute, a London defense think tank. The major risk for Gulf Arab states is that this leaves Tehran feeling emboldened and thus interested in making itself more, not less, of a nuisance to regional order. Israeli Prime Minister Benjamin Netanyahu is set to convene his security cabinet Sunday night to discuss Iran, a person familiar with the matter said. Officials are worried about the lack of clarity around the second stage of the negotiations, when the U.S. and Iran would talk about nuclear issues. In a call Saturday night with Netanyahu, Trump reaffirmed Israel's right to defend itself against threats on every front, including Lebanon, Netanyahu said in a post on X on Sunday. The Trump administration took a similar multi-stage approach to thorny issues in the war in Gaza, pressuring Israel and Hamas to reach an initial deal to stop the fighting and pushing off questions of Hamas's disarmament and Gaza's future governance to a later stage. 7 months later, those issues have yet to be resolved. Israel also worries the initial agreement could tie its hands in Lebanon, where it continues to fight with the Iran-backed militia Hezbollah. While Trump and Netanyahu continue to speak regularly, Israel isn't a party to the negotiations and has found itself frustrated by a lack of consultation and updates about the talks, the person familiar with the matter said. Iran has been a core issue for the Israeli prime minister throughout his political career. A deal that is perceived as weak could hurt him and his hawkish electorate in tight national elections set to take place later this year. The war in Iran hasn't boosted Netanyahu's popularity, with his coalition projected to fail to secure a majority, according to polls. Now on to our next article. World, Europe. These German politicians agree with Trump. It's time for U.S. troops to get out. From the far right to the far left, parties representing a third of voters are cheering Trump's drawdown punishment by Bertrand Benoit. When President Trump said he would pull some U.S. troops out of Germany to punish the country for its leaders' criticism of the Iran war, Sebin Dagdalan thought, finally, we're extremely grateful for the help in defeating the Nazis, said the far-left German politician. But 81 years after the end of World War II, after the Russians, the British, and the French, it's also time for the American soldiers to go home. The Pentagon's decision to pull 5,000 of its 35,000 troops out of the country within 6 to 12 months and to cancel a 2024 agreement to station
long-range conventional missiles in Germany has caused consternation among mainstream politicians and security officials here. While many see the drawdown as symbolic, they fear the canceled missile deployment will make Germany more vulnerable to Russian attacks. The impact on European security could be mitigated by U.S. troop deployments elsewhere. Trump said Thursday the U.S. would send an additional 5,000 troops to Poland. Chancellor Friedrich Merz has spoken to Trump to try to clear the air over his earlier criticism of the war, according to a German official. In other quarters, however, the news is being feted as long overdue. For our sovereignty's sake, we really shouldn't be having foreign troops on our soil, said Dagdalen, a lawmaker for 20 years and now a leading member of the newly created far-left Sahar Wagenknecht Alliance, or BSW. Others have welcomed the news, including the far-right AfD, the far-left Link, and even some members of the Central-Left Social Democratic Party, or SPD. Parties that officially support pulling U.S. troops out represent about a third of voters, according to current polls. And while more centrist groups continue to favor the U.S. presence, Germans are increasingly moving on from the transatlantic alliance. Some 73% of voters see the U.S. as untrustworthy, and 76% say it is time for Europe to go its own way, according to a survey earlier this month by the Bertelsmann Foundation, a think tank. AfD co-leaders Tino Chrupalla and Alice Weidel are among the first to welcome Trump's calls to pull troops out. The party's platform for the last year's election included the withdrawal of all Allied troops stationed on German soil, especially of their nuclear weapons. Such military presence, said Weidel, is unnecessary in our view. The reaction to Trump's policies in Europe have defied the traditional left-right political spectrum, bringing together unlikely bedfellows. As he welcomed the Pentagon's announcement, Chrupalla praised Pedro Sanchez, the left-wing prime minister of Spain, for refusing to let U.S. aircraft on combat missions in Iran used U.S. military bases in Spain. While not a fan of Trump, Dagdalen described herself as pro-American, noting she had campaigned with Tulsi Gabbard, Trump's departing director of national intelligence, to free WikiLeaks founder Julian Assange. Most advocates and opponents of the U.S. military presence in Germany agree on one point, WikiLeaks founder Julian Assange. Most advocates and opponents of the U.S. military presence in Germany agree on one point.

national responsibility among voters, he said. We are in the process of growing the German military. Maybe the solution is for it to take over these barracks. One argument against the U.S. presence that has been made repeatedly since the Iraq War is that letting America conduct military operations from the country makes Berlin a party in these conflicts. This is a problem for a country that has set onerous constitutional requirements to engage in military operations overseas, including a United Nations mandate and a vote in Parliament. The U.S. has used Germany as a logistics node for its campaign in Iran, which many analysts here see as legally questionable. Some also fear that any foreign troop presence specifically aimed at deterring Russia, like the planned and now canceled long-range missile deployment, could do the opposite and invite retribution from Moscow. We oppose the planned stationing of U.S. long-range missiles in Germany from day one, said Soren Pellman, co-parliamentary leader of the Link or Left Party, not just because it is escalatory, but because it would have exposed this region to potential attacks. If you don't make yourself a target, you're less likely to be attacked. Following the same reasoning, many critics of the U.S. presence say its reduction could persuade Russia that Germany isn't a threat and thus reduce military tensions in Europe, perhaps even hastening the end of the war in Ukraine. This view is strong in the pacifist wing of the SPD, junior partner in Merz's ruling coalition. Veteran SPD lawmaker Rolf Mutschenzenek and Rolf Stegner both welcomed the cancellation of the missile deal, in particular, as a sign of de-escalation. The stationing would have started a new arms race, and I very much doubt it would have made Germany safer, Stenger told Der Spiegel Weekly after the decision. Berlin, he said, should now start talks with Moscow about removing the nuclear-capable missiles it has deployed in Kaliningrad, the former German Baltic seaport of Königsberg and now a Russian enclave. Today's pacifist arguments have some echoes of the debate that followed the North Atlantic Treaty Organization's 1979 decision to match a Soviet military buildup in Europe. Many years later, unclassified Russian archives showed the USSR had actively supported pacifist groups in the West that opposed the deployment of upgraded U.S. missiles across the region. To think you can negotiate with Russia without any military backing is an illusion, said James Bedingall, a former U.S. diplomat under the Clinton administration. He points to the fruitless diplomatic efforts by the West between 2014 and 2022 to preempt a full-scale Russian invasion of Ukraine. My philosophy is different, he said. To quote Frederick the Great, diplomacy without weapons is like an orchestra without instruments. And on to our next article. U.S. climate and environment, California's chemical leak threat, what to know? A crack in a tank holding a toxic chemical is spurring hopes that an explosion or bigger leak can be averted as thousands remain under evacuation orders. By Alyssa Lookpot. Southern California is bracing for a possible leak or explosion of toxic vapors from a damaged tank that has forced thousands of people to evacuate. An industrial tank is at a plant in Garden Grove, California, about 20 miles southeast of Los Angeles, has been leaking vapors since at least Thursday, authorities said. The tank contains a toxic chemical known as methyl methacrylate, or MMA, which makes acrylic plastics and can cause eye, skin, and breathing issues, according to the U.S. Environmental Protection Agency. The threat of an MMA leak has driven some 50,000 people from their homes, while authorities scramble to contain the situation. Here's what to know about the possible chemical leak. What's the latest on the situation? Firefighters on Saturday night found a potential crack in the tank that may be relieving some pressure inside. It could change our trajectory, said T.J. McGovern, the interim fire chief at the Orange County Fire Authority. Authorities thought they had started to chill the tank on Friday, but later learned that the temperature was increasing by a degree an hour, boosting pressure and increasing the threat.

local officials are convening experts from around the country to avert a leak or explosion. Who does the tank belong to? The 34,000-gallon tank is at a plant owned by GKN Aerospace, a British maker of jet parts. The company's site in Garden Grove, California, creates plane windows and other clear enclosures that cover the cockpits of F-35 jet fighters. The company said Sunday that it was working around the clock to mitigate the risk of a leak and apologized to the local community for the disruption. "Our priority remains the safe resolution of this incident," GKN said. The local prosecutor has asked for tips about the plant's operation and tank maintenance. Why might the tank leak or explode? The tank heated up in recent days and started to bulge. MMA should be stored in an environment between 59 and 77 degrees Fahrenheit, according to companies that work with the chemical. The chemical vaporizes at higher temperatures. Firefighters said the tank had an inoperable valve, preventing authorities from offloading material inside and injecting chemicals to neutralize the components. As the temperature and pressure continued to rise, firefighters said there were two outcomes. The tank could spill about 7,000 gallons of chemicals into a parking lot and surrounding area, or the tank could blow up and ignite nearby tanks that also contain chemicals or fuel. What happens if it does leak or explode? Authorities are making plans to divert any leaked chemicals away from storm drains and the Pacific Ocean. Should the chemical spread, it could cause an environmental disaster, destroy the shoreline, and possibly enter the water supply. An explosion could severely damage buildings and cause significant harm in the area around the plant, fire authorities said. The plant is surrounded by homes, warehouses, schools, and stores. No one outside the evacuation zone would be at risk, officials said. Water may not be effective in fighting a fire caused by an MMA explosion, according to the National Ocean and Atmospheric Administration. Have there been past MMA explosions? A few. A chemical similar to MMA, methylene acrylate, contributed to an explosion and fire at a Taiwanese chemical plant in 2001. More than 100 people were injured. A UK site using MMA to manufacture resin, a liquid or substance that turns into polymer, exploded and caused a fire in 2009. A tanker that previously carried MMA ignited in 1987, according to a UK research paper. Have there been other complaints about the tank site before? The Federal Occupational Safety and Health Administration fined GKN $420 in 2022 over a safety issue at the Garden Grove plant. Who is under the evacuation orders? Authorities ordered some 50,000 people to evacuate the area surrounding the tank. Officials opened multiple evacuation centers. California Governor Gavin Newsom urged locals to follow evacuation orders. He declared a state of emergency for Orange County this weekend. The county has more than 170,000 residents and is close to downtown Los Angeles and Disneyland in Anaheim, California. Disneyland officials said Saturday that the situation wasn't affecting the company's resorts and theme parks, which were open to visitors. Two Orange County residents have sued GKN in federal court, saying they were forced to evacuate their homes. They are seeking class action status and compensation for finding an alternative housing. What happens if someone is exposed to MMA? In addition to eye, skin, and breathing problems, MMA exposure can cause headaches, coughing, and lethargy, according to the EPA. Exposure can also create chronic respiratory issues, according to the EPA. Authorities said if people are exposed to vapors, they need to find fresh air or receive oxygen if they have trouble breathing. And on to our next article. Election 2026, Politics and Elections. Trump endorsed Ken Paxton in Texas, but John Cornyn isn't going quietly. Incumbent GOP senator is fighting to the end, and Democrats sense opportunity in November if Paxton wins. By Elizabeth Fendel.
and Meredith McGraw. After receiving a coveted Senate endorsement from President Trump last week, Texas Attorney General Ken Paxton took an early victory lap. Paxton released an ad touting the endorsement before quickly pivoting to one targeting Democratic nominee James Tallarico. He asked his rival in the Republican primary, longtime Senator John Cornyn, to stop the negative attack ads for the final days of the ugly race. Cornyn responded with a definitive no. Judgment day is coming for Ken Paxton, Cornyn told reporters in Houston last week. Conventional political wisdom considers Trump's 11th-hour endorsement of Paxton to likely be a final blow in what was already a difficult battle for Cornyn. If true, the longtime senator is going down swinging in a battle he has said from the beginning was largely motivated by his disgust for Paxton. At his own rally in San Antonio, Paxton said, "We'll have Tuesday, and then we're going to have a little race with James Tallarico," before testing out derogatory nicknames for the Democrat. He challenged the crowd, as he does at every rally, to name one of Cornyn's accomplishments in office. Paxton and Cornyn are in a runoff for the party nomination, after neither won 50% of the vote in an initial March primary. Tuesday's runoff election will be the latest test of the president's power, as he has used the political muscle of his MAGA base to push out dissenting voices of the Republican Party. While Paxton's campaign celebrated the endorsement, Cornyn's campaign put out a press release listing all the headlines that called Paxton a gift to Democrats in the general election. James Henson, director of the Texas Politics Project at the University of Texas, said he thinks the endorsement will give a final boost to Paxton. Old school party stalwarts, loyal to Cornyn, may not admit it, Henson said, but polling and other data shows Paxton more in line with the party's electorate. Paxton's alignment with Trump and the Trump era is a better fit for where the base is right now, he said. If Cornyn winds up pulling this out, it'll be because he dug it out with superior resources in campaigning. In Dripping Springs, west of Austin, Stephen Briley, a retired chemical engineer, cast his second ballot of the cycle for Cornyn on Thursday. Briley said his priority is retaining Republican control of Texas in the fall, and he likes Cornyn for focusing more on results than rhetoric. His wife, Janine Briley, also voted for Cornyn in March, she said, but she switched her vote to Paxton in the race's runoff after Trump's endorsement. The couple both said they are worried that Paxton's past controversies could make the general election closer than past years. But Janine Briley said she thinks Paxton has done a good job as Attorney General, and she is choosing to follow a president she trusts. There's a reason why Trump endorsed him, even if I don't know what it is, she said. Other voters said they just want to see someone new in the seat. I feel like Cornyn's just the same old rhino, said video editor Cesar Martinez. Paxton, a MAGA combatant, has been embraced by the party's base for using the Attorney General's office to target left-wing interests nationwide, but he is widely viewed as a left-safe general election candidate due to his history of legal and ethical controversies, including abuse of office allegations from his top staff, which he denied, a securities fraud indictment, which he resolved with a pretrial deal, an impeachment by the Republican Texas House and later acquittal, and an ongoing divorce initiated by his wife, alleging adultery. National Republican groups helped pump more than $50 million into the race to boost Cornyn, worry of a difficult climate in November and the popularity of Tallarico, a young seminarian. Trump recently felt emboldened by his success endorsing candidates who beat Republican incumbents he felt weren't aligned with his agenda, such as Louisiana Senator Bill Cassidy and Kentucky Republican Thomas Massie. Cornyn has touted his support for Trump's judicial nominees and his near-perfect voting record with the president. In recent weeks, Trump privately asked people whether he should pick Paxton or Cornyn in the Senate runoff. Trump's decision to pick Paxton was in part because of his frustrations with the Senate GOP for not supporting priorities such as funding the White House ballroom
creating a fund to compensate his political allies or ending the filibuster to pass the SAVE Act, the Wall Street Journal previously reported. Many Republican senators viewed Trump's Paxton endorsement as a mistake, as Cornyn is widely respected in the Senate and one of the party's strongest fundraisers. Political observers and Republican strategists said the race was always going to be an uphill battle for Cornyn, as low turnout runoffs typically draw the most extreme voters from either political party. But Cornyn overperformed polls for the first round of the primary to win 42% of the vote to Paxton's 41%, and more recent polls have shown the race to be close. Fort Worth Mayor Maddie Parker, a Cornyn ally, bemoaned the cost and negativity of the race. She said she worries about the down-ballot consequences in November if Republicans are disillusioned with the top of the ticket. Would she vote for Paxton this fall if he's the nominee? I just don't know, she said. On to our next story. U.S. towns paid for teachers and cops to use weight loss drugs. It broke the bank. Employees strip coverage as financial woes mount. I don't have any more options. By Owen Tucker Smith. Officials in Belchertown, Mass. Were saving up to fix their broken roads and aging buildings last year when they were hit with a surprise. You're listening to the Wall Street Journal on Sun Sounds of Arizona, read by your volunteer broadcaster, Cicely Tiernan. $911,000 invoice. The bill came from the Hampshire County Group Insurance Trust, which manages health care for dozens of New England towns, school districts, and other public entities. The trust was struggling to control rising costs that had sucked up its reserves, including a new surprising culprit, the snowballing cost of GLP-1 weight loss drugs. The trust was nearing insolvency, and towns would need to pay up to keep it afloat. The universal reaction was shock, said Lisa Lassard Pearson, chair of the select board in Belchertown, a town of 15,000 in western Massachusetts. Officials had to draw from the town's long-term savings and make departmental cuts, including school budget reductions, to pay off the bill. It felt like a betrayal, she said. Many public employers started covering weight loss medications for teachers, firefighters, and police officers a few years ago when the blockbuster drugs hit the market, following the lead of big companies. Far more employees were prescribed the drugs than expected. Cities and towns are now racing to control surging healthcare costs, and many blame the increasingly ubiquitous drugs for contributing to a budget squeeze. Some towns are gearing up to strip coverage of GLP-1s for weight loss when their fiscal years end next month. Other localities have decided that the costs of the drugs are worth their potential health benefits, and some are stuck paying for the drugs until they can renegotiate contracts with employees. Employees, for their part, want access to the drugs. Labor unions have protested attempts to cut back coverage, arguing that they hurt employees who can't afford the drug's sticker price. In Boston, unions fought with city leaders over proposed restrictions. The party settled on an agreement that will likely limit the number of patients who are eligible to receive coverage for the drugs. In Delaware, public employees pushed back against proposed changes with emotional pleas. The medication did not replace healthy habits, one school district employee wrote in testimony. It helped make them possible. Officials in Buffalo, New York, discovered that the city's health care expenses had risen rapidly, in part owing to the use of Novo Nordisk, Ozempic, and Wegovy. Mitch Nowakowski, a member of the city's Common Council, said he was surprised by the new health care expense, which added to the budget deficit. "We need a lot," Nowakowski said. "We have crumbling infrastructure. We need new streetlights. We have parks that need investment. We need new sanitation trucks. We need more equipment for police and fire." Buffalo's health care plan is attached to its collective bargaining agreement, and officials haven't yet raised the sensitive question of reducing coverage. And some wonder if covering the drugs, despite the short-term burden, will reduce emergency room visits and save money by improving overall health.
Economists are still figuring out whether that is the case. In a working paper published this year by the National Bureau of Economic Research, economists argued that long-term savings from GLP-1s are offset as patients need more doctors' offices visits to be monitored for side effects. Novo Nordisk said GLP-1s help reduce risks of conditions including cardiovascular disease and type 2 diabetes. Peer-reviewed studies suggest these treatments may improve long-term health outcomes and translate into savings across the healthcare system, a company representative said. It could take years for employers to determine how the drugs are affecting their healthcare systems, but towns and states need to make coverage decisions right now. The result? Debates in council chambers and school committees on the pros and cons of a specific class of medications, an unusual topic for city managers. Many states, cities, and private employers have stripped coverage of GLP-1s for weight loss from their plans or imposed limits on who is eligible. The Peterson KFF Health Systems Tracker estimated this past fall that one-fifth of companies with 200 or more workers cover weight loss drugs in their latest health plans. In Washington, a public employee who was denied GLP-1 coverage for obesity sued the state in 2023, arguing that obesity was recognized as a disability there. A court dismissed the suit, but a state appeals court revived the case recently, sending it back to a trial court for further litigation. The decision could complicate the choices towns make regarding coverage. When Michael Borg, town manager of North Attleboro, Mass., saw that its insurance costs had triggered a $1.8 million deficit, he assumed the town's employees must be getting sicker. As Borg investigated, he said it became clear that prescriptions for drugs, including Ozempic and Wegovy, were responsible for much of the budget pressure. Hoping the drugs could stave off medical problems, North Attleboro continued to pay for them. The town of 30,000 reached the breaking point. It was already dealing with $1 million in snow plowing expenses after a brutal winter, and the healthcare costs siphoned the town of its financial flexibility, making such goals as bridge repairs and hiring police officers seem out of reach, Borg said. If anything else happens, I don't have any more options, he said. The town decided to limit coverage. In Cumberland County, North Carolina, officials said more time and data are needed to assess whether the drugs are making employees healthier and reducing long-term costs. The area has one of North Carolina's highest rates of diabetes and obesity, said Kirk DeBeer, chairman of the county's Board of Commissioners. He said canceling coverage right now would be short-sighted. Other regions are moving swiftly to stop paying for the drugs. In Fort Worth, Texas, the city paid $5 million in 6 months for two weight loss medications for its employees. The city has proposed shifting costs entirely onto employees as it manages a $50 million shortfall. In Massachusetts, members of the Hampshire County Trust determined that the financial burdens were unsustainable. They voted to strip coverage of the GLP-1s for weight loss. In a statement, the Trust's executive committee said that in the first 9 months of 2025, weight loss drugs accounted for 30% of the group's pharmacy spending, but less than 3% of its membership. The Trust hired a consulting group to assess the damage and plan a turnaround, and an executive stepped down. A handful of towns have already fled the group, and others are still recovering from the financial blow of the mid-year bills. In Montague, 20 miles north of Belchertown, the town administrator, Walter Ramsey, is facing a 53% year-over-year rise in healthcare costs, driven in part by the weight loss drugs. The town's school district cut 5 jobs and froze hiring. The healthcare system is just broken, Ramsey said. And on to our next story. Economy, consumers. The stock market has never been so good when people have felt so bad. Stocks are partying like it's 1999. Americans haven't been this gloomy in 70 years. By Justin Lahart. Americans are in a decidedly bad mood. The stock market is decidedly not.
This isn't how it usually works. Instead, high stock prices have historically been associated with happy consumers and vice versa. Here's a look at what's going on. Just how bad is sentiment? American attitudes just hit a milestone of sorts. On Friday, the University of Michigan reported that its index of consumer sentiment fell to the lowest level ever recorded in 70-odd years of surveys. Sentiment was already low at the start of this year, but it fell sharply after the Iran war began at the end of February and sent gas prices sharply higher. Until this year, the previous lowest level was in June 2022, when inflation was running at the highest level in decades. Friday's sentiment reading was 10% below even that number. Prices remain extremely high, labor markets have unambiguously weakened in the last 4 years, and now we're in the middle of a war, said Joanne Sue, Director of Consumer Surveys for the University of Michigan. I don't think the fact that we're lower than June 2022 should come as a surprise to anyone. Just how good are stocks? But if you look at the stock market, you would never imagine sentiment to be that low. Also on Friday, the S&P 500 notched its eighth consecutive week higher, and the Dow Jones Industrial Average hit a record close for the second day in a row. And it isn't just that stocks are high, they also appear really expensive. The S&P 500 is clocking a valuation of 40.8 as measured by its cyclically adjusted price-earnings ratio. That's a metric popularized by Yale University economist Robert Shiller, who won an economics Nobel in 2013 for his work on asset prices. The only other time it was above 40 in the 145 years of Shiller's data was in the years just before and after the peak of the dot-com bubble in early 2000. The year 2000 was also when the Michigan Sentiment Index reached all-time highs. It has never approached even close to those levels since then. Americans with hefty stock portfolios are, on average, feeling better than their peers, according to the Michigan survey. But unlike in past periods when stock valuations have been high, they are still relatively unhappy. So what makes today such an outlier from the way things usually work? Economists have a few ideas. Back in 2000. Take the year 2000 as an example, when the typical pattern of strong stock markets and happy consumers held true. Robert Barbera, director of the Center for Financial Economics at Johns Hopkins University, notes that back then the stock market and Americans were responding to a shared optimism. The economy was growing and adding jobs, and inflation was cool. The Cold War was over, China was opening up, and the U.S. government was running a surplus. Much like today with artificial intelligence, there was a transformational new technology taking hold. But the zeitgeist around the internet was that it would connect the world and improve lives. AI isn't viewed as positively. What 2026 feels like? Barbera points to three things that might explain today's disconnect, none of which is entirely exclusive of one another. First, stock prices could be out of touch with the fundamentals of where the U.S. economy is headed and in danger of moving sharply lower. In other words, consumers are right to be unhappy. Second, stocks could be foreseeing a future that many Americans have yet to suss out. One, say, in which the war with Iran ends, inflation eases, and growth picks up. In other words, stocks are right to look exuberant. And third, the biggest thing driving enthusiasm in the stock market lately has been AI, which also has been the source of rising angst among many Americans. A world where companies can use AI to reduce labor costs and dramatically widen their profit margins is good for stocks, but that could also be a world where more people struggle to find work. The stock market on the moon and households is increasing gloom, are reflecting on the same thing Barbera said. And on to our next story. The Midwestern exodus is finally ending. Long-time migration away from parts of Rust Belt starts to reverse. Housing affordability is pull for metro areas like Akron, Ohio, by Gene Whalen and Paul Overberg.
For many years, the abandoned B.F. Goodrich tire factory was a symbol of the city's manufacturing decline. Recently, it was the magnet that drew Nate Albright back to town. Albright, a 30-year-old engineer who grew up near Akron, had moved to Las Vegas with his wife during the pandemic. He wasn't necessarily looking to return until a tech startup housed in the Goodrich building lured him back with an engineering job that combined his main interests, software and manufacturing. The building was empty for some time, and now it's kind of regrowing as a tech hub, Albright said from a renovated corridor in the factory where the floors are still striped with yellow lines that once guided forklift traffic. Dozens of other startups operate in the building, while another wing of the red brick factory has been converted to swanky apartments. Albright's return is part of the early stage of a hopeful trend in not just Northeast Ohio, but throughout the Midwest. For decades, the swath from the Dakotas to Ohio steadily lost population to other parts of the country as manufacturing jobs disappeared and the growth of the service economy pulled people to the South. Now signs are emerging that the out-migration is slowing and in some places even starting to reverse. It may be too early to call a Midwest renaissance, but for the first time in years, the numbers are pointing in an upbeat direction. In the year that ended last June, census estimates show the Midwest gained slightly more people from the rest of the country than it lost, about 16,000, reversing perennial losses that toppled 175,000 as recently as 2022. The improvement is most evident in places with service-based economies such as Indianapolis, Columbus, and Des Moines, but it is also showing up in metropolitan areas like Cleveland and Akron, which have struggled to evolve from their industrial legacies. Changes in population totals stem from three factors: domestic moves, international migration, and the balance of births and deaths. In both the Cleveland and Akron metro area, which include the cities and eight adjoining counties, flat or shrinking populations have reversed into modest gains in recent years. Both also have turned net migration losses to other states into net gains, according to recent census estimates. Similar signs of reversals have appeared in some other Midwest metros, including Dayton and Canton in Ohio and Racine, Wisconsin. The turnaround in Northeast Ohio is mostly driven by a slowdown in residents leaving for other parts of the country. Midwesterners in recent decades have flocked to Sunbelt states that promise plentiful jobs, but that migration has slowed as job growth in the South has cooled. Housing affordability is also making the Midwest more attractive, as many Americans are finding themselves priced out of markets such as Miami and Atlanta that for years pulled people south. The median sales price for an existing single-family home in the Akron and Cleveland metro areas last year was $226,000 and $237,400, respectively, versus $419,300 nationwide, according to the National Association of Realtors. When you live in a place that's been losing population since the 1960s, to say out loud that we believe this place can stabilize and grow, it landed on some ears as ridiculous, said Kyle Kudachief, a program director in Akron for the philanthropic Knight Foundation. And to now be at a place where we're leveling off and starting to tick up a little bit, it gives me goosebumps. For decades, the Rust Belt has been an unwelcome moniker for a region in decline. The shift of manufacturing jobs to less expensive states in the South or to Asia started clobbering many Midwestern factory towns in the 1970s. In its heyday in the first half of the 20th century, Akron was nicknamed the rubber capital of the world. The tire barons who built B.F. Goodrich, Firestone, General Tire, and Goodyear erected giant factories and mansions around town. Foreign competition and industry consolidation caused most of those plants, and all of the headquarters save Goodyear's, to close by the 1990s. By then, rocker Chrissy Hynde of the Pretenders had penned the song, "My City Was Gone," about her hometown. Since then, Akron has been known
to those outside the region, mostly as the hometown of LeBron James, who has invested in several charitable programs in town, including a school for struggling students. The city of Akron lost about one-third of its population from its 1960 peak through 2020. Since then, it has stayed relatively flat. The city of Cleveland lost nearly 60% of its population from 1960 to 2020, and it has since fallen another 2%, though the rate of loss has slowed considerably. Another Rust Belt stalwart, Detroit, lost 60% of its population over that period, but has since seen its population recover slightly. Challenges persist in the region, but bright spots continue to pop up. Federal, state, and private efforts to support tech startups and residential development are breathing new life into some industrial corridors in Northeast Ohio, projects that have helped attract new and returning residents. Tech Turnaround. The company where Albright works, Harmony, is housed in a tech accelerator founded in 2018 with state funds. The 9-story Bounce Innovation Hub is home to more than 60 small companies, including AI and virtual reality startups, and an indoor farm growing arugula, pea shoots, and other greens for local restaurants and supermarkets. Harmony makes industrial tablets loaded with software that monitors factory machinery to keep it running smoothly. Company co-founder Adam Ellis, who grew up nearby and graduated from University of Akron, said the region with its lingering industrial foundation makes an ideal base. "It's a question we always get, being a startup. Why aren't you in San Francisco?" Ellis said. "You can't throw a rock without hitting a machine shop out here. So we can be within driving proximity of just thousands of potential customers." Demand for Harmony's tech prompted the company to more than double its staff in 1 month last year to 21 employees. Albright is also a University of Akron graduate, joined earlier this year as a customer liaison who helps factories use the technology. Before the move, he and his wife were enjoying the weather and the access to national parks in Las Vegas, where they both had remote jobs. But the Harmony offer was too good to pass up, he said. Albright and his wife are renting and looking to buy in a suburb west of town. "There seems to be a new generation of people my age, in their 30s and 40s, young families," he said of his neighborhood. "Even just looking out my window, it's like there's a mother pushing a stroller every 10 minutes. In an aging society, young families represent a potential long-term asset as homeowners, taxpayers, employers, donors, volunteers, and parents. The Cleveland and Akron metro areas have recorded more deaths than births for almost a decade, although the balance has improved since the pandemic. The still negative balance underscores the need to retain natives and to draw immigrants, many of whom are young adults. The former tire factory anchors one end of Akron's Main Street, which is undergoing a significant overhaul. Several office towers and banks have been converted to housing, and more conversions are planned. A city park received a makeover, and the lobby of the Civic Theater was restored to its 1929 grandeur. On game nights, the minor league Akron Rubber Ducks baseball team draws visitors downtown. But empty storefronts are still line parts of Main Street, and foot traffic was light on a recent Tuesday afternoon. "We have a couple of missing teeth downtown, but I think it generally looks pretty good," said Steve Millard, head of the Chamber of Commerce. A chamber-led effort to turn Akron's rubber expertise into a magnet for new companies has helped bring several startups to the region. The effort, backed by federal and state grants, helped draw BioVerde, which uses microbes to produce chemicals needed for rubber and plastic products. The startup opened a lab and office on the University of Akron campus and hired several local employees, along with a few from out of state. If all goes well, BioVerde plans to build a small production facility in Akron, CEO David Witte said. Although Northeast Ohio's roots are in manufacturing, much of its present job growth, like the rest of the country's, is in healthcare and other service industries. The Cleveland Clinic, a renowned hospital, is surrounded by new buildings, housing medical researchers and tech startups that have attracted out-of-state talent.
along the Cuyahoga River, famous for catching fire in 1969 after decades of pollution, prompting a major cleanup effort. The Cleveland Clinic and the Cavaliers basketball team are jointly developing a new sports medicine clinic. The team's holding company is also planning to construct a riverside park and 2,000 housing units. Budget-friendly. Caitlin Phipps recently moved to Akron from Portland, Oregon, to work as secretary to University of Akron's Board of Trustees and as an assistant to University President R.J. Niemer. Phipps held a similar job at Portland State University, but said she was inspired by Niemer's work to boost the university, which has recently experienced an uptick in enrollment. Phipps and her husband are looking to buy a home in Akron's leafy west or north sides and have been pleasantly surprised by the prices, she said. They've toured a number of quaint three-bedroom homes in the neighborhoods where they can walk to restaurants, shops, and everything. It has been well below their budget of $300,000, she said. I never thought about buying a home in Portland, Phipps said. Now I'm like, we can do this, and it's not going to blow our budget out of the water. Many of Akron's recent arrivals are boomerangers, people returning to their childhood towns after living out of state. At a recent cocktail hour for young professionals on Akron's north side, Alexis King, 31, recounted grudgingly moving to Akron from Philadelphia in 2020. She had grown up outside of Cleveland and wasn't wild about returning, but did so to be with her now husband, who was living near Akron. I said, Akron's fine for now, but I just don't want to die here, King recalled. After buying a four-bedroom house in West Akron for $170,000 in 2022, she says she is a convert. King loves the affordability, the hip Highland Square neighborhood, and the grit that has made Akron determined to overcome its difficulties. A push to retain young college graduates and summer interns has also borne fruit. The Greater Cleveland Partnership, the region's Chamber of Commerce, has spent several years helping connect thousands of interns in the region for baseball games and beach outings on Lake Erie to convince them they can have fun, 20-something life in the region. Kids want to see other kids are moving to the region. They want to be part of something larger, said Beju Shah, head of the partnership. In recent years, a growing number of graduates from 22 local universities, including Case Western Reserve in Cleveland and Kent State outside of Akron, have stayed in the region after graduating, Shaw said. About 52% from the class of 2024 at those schools versus 47% from the class of 2021. A clutch of small towns in the rolling green countryside between Cleveland and Akron have been a draw for out-of-state transplants in recent years, thanks to their relatively affordable housing and proximity to parks and big city culture. Kate Medio, a real estate agent in Hudson, an affluent bucolic town in Summit County, says she has helped 16 families move to the area over the past year from states, including Texas and Florida. Courtney Smith and her husband are moving this month to Hudson from the suburbs of Dallas. The couple, who will continue to work their same remote jobs in finance and data analytics, grew tired of the brutal summers in Texas and wanted to be closer to friends and family in the eastern U.S. and Canada, Smith said. Friends in Cleveland persuaded them to check out the Hudson area, where they fell in love with the green countryside and the small-town life. This just sort of feels like I'm in a Hallmark movie, Smith said. It's like I'm going to walk into the local bakery and fall in love with the head baker. That's all we have time for today. That brings us to the end of today's edition of the Wall Street Journal. I'm Cicely Tiernan, your volunteer broadcaster on Sun Sounds of Arizona. 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
2: Good morning, everybody. Welcome to Sun Sounds of Arizona. The program is Business World, and I'm Steve Klein. We're going to start off this morning with a few short format stories that'll give you some general ideas about some of the major topics in the business community. The first is from Forbes Daily. This is a newsletter, so there is no author ascribed to it. It's dated Tuesday, May 19th. Here we go. More details about SpaceX's highly anticipated public debut are expected this week, but some experts are already warning that the stock could come with substantial risks. The company is likely to make its paperwork public in the coming days as it prepares to list on the NASDAQ next month, and the IPO will likely mint Elon Musk as the world's first trillionaire. But trading could be volatile due to the Elon Musk effect, explains the University of Florida's Jay Ritter, as stocks associated with the world's richest man tend to see far larger swings than the overall market. Even if Starlink generates tens of billions of dollars per year in profits for SpaceX, the money may be squandered on sending people to Mars rather than sending the money to shareholders, Ritter said. And now a second quick Elon Musk headline. The dramatic courtroom showdown between two of the AI industry's leading billionaires came to an end Monday as the jury threw out Elon Musk's case against OpenAI, though Musk said he plans to appeal. Now for some energy news. Two of the largest U.S. utility firms, NextEra Energy and Dominion Energy, will merge in a deal valued at nearly $67 billion. Now, some inflation news. As Americans feel the strain of raising costs, grocery stores are hitting wallets particularly hard. The price of a basic grocery basket, including eggs, milk, and ground beef, has surged 55.6% since 2020. The price of the food basket in April 2020 was $46.95. The price of the food basket in April 2026 was $73.07. And here's another number. How much the average cost for a pound of ground beef has soared in that time? 45.7%. And here's the all-time high egg price reached in March 2025, $6.22 for a dozen eggs. Now for a little gold and silver news. The momentum for silver and gold prices stalled Friday as inflationary fears sent the precious metals into a slump. Now here's a quick story. Billionaire Jim Goodnight built an analytics profit machine. AI is forcing its reinvention. Once America's largest privately held software company, SAS has always operated slowly, steadily, and profitably. Now it has to prove that endurance isn't the same thing as stagnation. The firm, which analyzes large troves of customer data to help them make better business decisions, generates just over $3 billion in annual revenue from most of the Fortune 100 and most every government department. The AI boom is stress-testing that posture. OpenAI, Anthropic, and a swarm of newer data and analytics rivals are selling the future as a clean break from legacy incumbents. Hyperscalers like Microsoft and Amazon are bundling data and AI into cloud contracts. Public sector competition is heating up. And inside SAS, the next chapter is no longer theoretical. Its billionaire founder and CEO, Jim Goodnight, has been hinting for years at a leadership transition, including an IPO as a possible succession plan. When we go public, we need a different CEO, he says. You don't want an old man like me around trying to sell stock. For a company designed to outlast market volatility, an uncomfortable question is suddenly immediate. Can SAS modernize fast enough to matter in the AI era without abandoning the slow, profitable discipline that made it an outlier in the first place? And can it do it without Goodnight? Goodnight is confident it can. He's seen this cycle before. The dot-com boom when he considered outside money and passed. The dot-com bust. Rich rewarded that restraint. Failed investments, including an airline, and the 2022 market correction, which may have forced SAS to delay its IPO plans. OpenAI and Anthropic are talking about a big game about disrupting legacy software, spending and losing billions to create specialized products, even in finance and healthcare, that aim to kill older software companies, says Forbes reporter Phoebe Liu. The 50-year-old SAS is one example of who gets caught in the crossfire. Its story, told through the lens of a billionaire entrepreneur who has certainly seen a lot, has bigger implications for how market dynamics from different eras collide, who's built to last, what lessons can we learn from the last boom-bust cycle. Next, we're going to talk about gasoline taxes. Title of the article is The Taxes on Your Gallon of Gas. Energy Information Administration data shows that the average national price per gallon of gasoline rose from $3.02 on March 2nd to $4.12 on April 27th as the global economy dealt with the limited crude oil supply passing through the Strait of Hormuz. Yet prices broadly vary by state. Why? There are several reasons, including a state's proximity to an oil supply, competition among gas stations, and supply disruptions. But other factors are more directly in the hands of regional governments, namely taxes. State governments levy excise taxes. Excise taxes are typically applied per unit of a good or service, in this case, per gallon. In January, the highest gas excise tax were in California, 61 cents a gallon, Pennsylvania, 58 cents a gallon, Washington, 55 cents a gallon, and Michigan, 52 cents a gallon. Alaska and New York charged 8 cents per gallon, the lowest in the nation. Several states have additional taxes and fees, including for storage, inspection, or environmental cleanup. Plus, many apply general sales taxes to purchases, including gas. New Jersey added the most, 39 cents a gallon, followed by Vermont, 19 cents a gallon, Florida, Indiana, and Illinois, all at 18 cents a gallon. With all these taxes combined, California had the highest state tax, 71 cents a gallon, while Alaska had the lowest, 9 cents a gallon. Congress has raised the federal gasoline tax only a few times, most recently to 18.4 cents a gallon in 1993. Diesel has a flat federal sales tax of 24.4 cents per gallon, plus state excise and sales taxes and any applicable additional fees. In January 2026, the national average for diesel taxes was 60 cents per gallon, compared to 52 cents for regular. If you're going to be doing any summer traveling, here's a potential method that may get you through TSA a little more quickly. It's from Fortune magazine, for their Morning Brew section, dated May 19th. TSA's new straight-to-gate pilot lets Delta and JetBlue flyers clear security 25 miles before they reach the airport. What if you could skip the security lines at the airport by getting a pat-down and a bag check at a remote location? That's what some travelers flying out of Logan Airport in Boston will be able to start doing on June 1st as the TSA attempts to relieve congestion inside the terminal and at drop-off points. the initiative could expand. 8 airports have been approved for TSA's straight-to-gate pilot program. But for now, it's just being tested at a location in Framingham, Massachusetts. That's 25 miles from Logan and less than a mile from 3 Duncan spots. And initially, it will only be for Delta or JetBlue passengers departing Logan between 5:30 a.m. and 4 p.m. Here's how it'll work. Once you check in and clear security, a $9 shuttle will take you to the airport. The last 45-minute shuttle or longer in rush hour is at 11 a.m. Parking at the off-site facility is $7 per day. You and your checked bags will be dropped beyond all the suckers who are still online at security and can't yet get their hands on Aunt Annie's pretzel. Is this the future? David Sun, the CEO of Landline, the company that runs the shuttles, certainly thinks so. He told the Points Guy with airports running out of room to build, off-site screening is becoming more and more necessary. And now for a few words on the bond market. This is from Fortune Magazine by Eva Reutberg, dated May 19th. The 30-year yield hasn't been this high since the Great Recession. Do the bond vigilantes riot again? Back in 1993, the great Democratic strategist James Carville, famous for his quip, "It's the economy, stupid," told the Wall Street Journal that he used to think that if reincarnation existed, he wanted to come back as the president, the pope, or a 400 baseball hitter. "But now I'd like to come back as the bond market," he said. "You can intimidate everybody." Indeed, in the late spring of 2026, bond investors seem to be throwing an early 1990s-style fit again, as the 30-year Treasury yield has hit its highest point since before the Great Recession, 5.198%. It's tempting, analysts say, to paint another narrative like that of the 1990s, when bond investors drew yields higher on fears that Bill Clinton would let the deficit go wild. But this isn't Carville's bond market, Guy LaBosse, chief fixed income strategist at Janney Montgomery Scott, told Fortune. "I get that sort of story of a couple of guys in a room saying inflation is going to go higher. We're going to fight back against the government. I get why it's like an ongoing narrative," LaBosse said. "But that group, the so-called bond vigilantes, a phrase coined by economist Ed Yardini, doesn't exist, according to LaBosse. The reason why," he said, "is because the bond market has become far too large and too dominated by non-discretionary buyers, like pension funds for a handful of participants to engineer a message." The cleaner explanation, in his telling, is basically automatic. Momentum-driven funds that buy when prices rise and sell when they fall, going into a thin week with the stock market near all-time highs. However, not all analysts are dismissing the news that quickly. Close bond watchers could have predicted this last year when the Treasury auctioned off 30-year T-bills at a 5% interest rate, an amazing deal for investors, where you can loan the government money for 30 years and get approximately 5% back a year. It sounds like free money, but investors shied away. Demand was middling, the FT reported. That weak auction, with Tuesday's record high yield, pointed in the same direction. Investors expect inflation to slowly eat their returns over the long run. "It's not a proximate cause, but something deeper," said Eric Leeper, a University of Virginia economics professor and expert on monetary-fiscal interaction. "Wow," Leeper responded to this Fortune reporter reading him the current 30-year yield. "It's got to be some serious uncertainty about future inflation." The bond market has agitated over recent weeks, climbing higher as it became closer to markets. That the Strait of Hormuz closure, the bond market has agitated over recent weeks, climbing higher as it became closer to markets. That the Strait of Hormuz closure

rally that has broken records. The last time the 10-year Treasury yields went above 4.6%, Trump backed out of his Liberation Day tariffs after it caused a massive sell-off. But there's an even more immediate trigger that investors could blame, Kevin Warsh. Trump's pick to chair the Federal Reserve isn't distrusted so much as unknown. The fear is that Warsh, in an attempt to appease his boss, cuts into inflationary, energy-shocked economy. And markets are demanding extra yield as insurance against exactly that. It's not so much that people have no confidence in Warsh, Lieber said. It's that they're not sure what they're getting. Now we're going to move from bond markets to oil markets. This is from Fortune magazine, written by Jason Ma, dated May 19th. Oil markets could be a month away from the moment of truth. Brace for a non-linear price spike and panic buying, analysts warn. Dire warnings about oil supplies are coming from everywhere lately, as the Strait of Hormuz remains largely closed, while President Donald Trump's trip to China failed to produce a breakthrough to reopen the critical waterway. While investors have been trading on hopes that the Iran ceasefire will remain intact, there is little sign that the oil trade will return to normal soon, forcing them to reckon with the reality of worsening shortages and an imminent tipping point ahead. J.P. Morgan predicted that commercial oil inventories in the developed world could approach operational stress levels by early June. Saudi Aramco said its global inventories of gasoline and jet fuel could reach critically low levels ahead of the summer. The International Energy Agency warned the world is drawing down oil inventories at a record pace, with 164 million barrels released by governments and industry as of May 8th. Rapidly shrinking buffers amid continued disruptions may herald future price spikes ahead, IEA said in its later monthly report. The U.S. and Israel launched their war on Iran 2.5 months ago, and analysts expect the Strait of Hormuz to reopen by the end of May or early June. That's looking less likely as Iran attacks ships in the Persian Gulf, while the U.S. military is still enforcing a blockade on Iranian oil. Meanwhile, the Navy's efforts to reopen the Strait with warships is on hold. But if the Strait remains effectively closed and commercial oil inventories in the OECD continue to be run down at the same pace as they were in April, oil stocks could reach critically low levels by the end of June, Hamad Hussein, climate and commodities economist at Capital Economics, said in a note on Wednesday. That would be consistent with Brent crude prices reaching an all-time nominal peak and could require more disorderly and economically damaging cuts to oil demand. He's estimated oil prices could top $130 to $140 a barrel next month if the Strait remains closed and inventory depletion rates remain steady. On Friday, Brent crude futures gained more than 3% to close at $109.26 a barrel, as China offered no hints that it would lean on ally Iran to normalize tanker traffic. For now, oil futures haven't reached doomsday levels. That's due to ample supplies at sea when the war started, record releases from strategic oil reserves, and a sharp drop in Chinese oil imports as it draws on its own stockpiles, according to Hussein. More supplies from oil inventories could be released, but they cannot fall to zero, as certain volumes are needed to maintain pressure within storage systems, and the daily flow of releases is limited. In addition, 1 billion barrels of oil is estimated to have been lost already, dwarfing the IEA's planned total release of 400 million barrels. Efforts to clamp down on oil demand could intensify, and some countries in Asia have already imposed rationing measures. But given the extent of supply losses from the Middle East, the risk of a non-linear adjustment in demand and prices will continue to grow for as long as the

0: Strait of Hormuz remains effectively closed, Hussein added. In other words, rather than oil prices following a straight-line trajectory higher, they could go instead parabolically, looking more like the curved end of a hockey stick. Similarly, analysts at UBS also said oil inventories are approaching record lows, warning that buffers have now largely been exhausted. As stockpiles go even lower, UBS said oil prices could become more volatile and highlighted the risk of panic buying if physical dislocation intensifies and the Strait of Hormuz remains closed. Our next article is from Fortune magazine by Jordan Bloom, dated May 19th. Here's the title: Next Era's $67 billion Dominion Takeover Creates the World's Largest Utility, Just in Time to Win the AI Data Center Power Surge. NextEra Energy's massive $67 billion deal to acquire Virginia-based Dominion, announced on May 18th, will effectively build the world's largest utility in a bid to dominate the AI data center boom. It's a goal big enough that NextEra was willing to pay a hefty premium and risk overpaying to make it happen. On a call with analysts, NextEra chairman and CEO John Ketchum said the acquisition was necessary to create a player big enough to satisfy enormous and fast-growing demand for electricity. He emphasized the combined scale needed to build power projects more quickly and affordably to accommodate hyperscalers, increased electrification, population growth, and more. The two companies' combined construction backlog of 130 gigawatts exceeds their existing power generation, Ketchum said. That represents enough electricity to power 100 million homes out of roughly 150 million in the United States. Our country is at an inflection point. The demand for electricity is increasing, unlike anything we've seen in generations, Ketchum said on a call with analysts. Today, energy infrastructure projects are larger and more complex than ever before. Practically every corner of America needs power solutions, not someday, but right now. In an interview with Fortune earlier this spring, Ketchum foreshadowed these concerns and goals. He touted his desire to grow NextEra to become the industry leader in building massive data center and AI factory hubs nationwide. Attaining that scale, Ketchum said then, is the only way to grow affordably and avoid the AI affordability backlash sweeping across the country. The all-stock deal is the largest energy acquisition this century, indeed the largest since Exxon acquired Mobil in 1998, and would make NextEra the third biggest U.S. energy company by enterprise value at $420 billion, behind only Exxon Mobil and Chevron. The acquisition represents a big 23% premium on Dominion's $54.3 billion market cap as of market close on May 15th. Dominion's value has steadily risen since late 2023. NextEra already led the U.S. power and utility industry by market cap. But NextEra's stock fell by almost 5% on May 18th on the deal news, while Dominion's stock rose 9%, amid concerns that NextEra is paying too much for Dominion, at a time when utility stocks are already inflated by the AI boom. Ketchum is betting the risk pays off. The combined company will be the biggest utility in the world, the largest renewable energy and battery storage developer in the world, the U.S. leader in total power generation and gas-fired generation, and second nationally in nuclear power. The deal merges NextEra's massive Florida power and light utility and its power generation in 44 U.S. states with Dominion's largely regulated utility presence in Virginia, home to the nation's biggest data center ally and in the growing Carolinas. We are the only ones out there really building across the United States, Ketchum said. We are a builder at our heart. Ketchum told Fortune last month that power and utility players can only win the AI game if they have the scale and nationwide footprint to develop data center hubs in cooperation with communities and without raising customers' utility bills. We see a lot of pushback in certain parts of the country on "don't locate your data centers in my backyard," Ketchum said. But once you've already planted our flag in one area, it's a lot easier to expand there with local politics, water resources, and the things you have to go through. There are two keys to success, he said, requiring hyperscalers to pay for their own generation, build your own power, and having the scale and capital to grow rapidly with data center developers. We can grow while they grow, Ketchum said. They like the idea of having a power provider that can grow along with them. A data center campus might require 1 gigawatt of power, he said, already enough to power 750,000 homes. But some plan to expand to 5 gigawatts or more. The growing company has the expertise to offer every solution, starting with solar and battery storage power to get a data center online, then adding gas-fired power as it expands, and eventually nuclear power as well. NextEra developed a massive fleet of gas-fired power plants in Florida, and over the past 20 years, it became an industry leader in renewable energy construction nationwide at a time when U.S. power demand was relatively flat. Customers had incremental demand. They didn't need a gas plant, but they could have a 100-megawatt wind farm or solar facility or 40 megawatts of batteries, Ketchum said. It was just enough to see them get to accommodate the increased demand that they were seeing. We were able to build up and scale around the renewables and storage, which transformed our business outside Florida. The all-stock deal, which isn't expected to close until 2027, will give NextEra shareholders about 74.5% ownership of the combined company. Ketchum will continue to lead NextEra as chairman and CEO, while Dominion CEO Robert Blue will serve as CEO of Regulated Utilities. Dominion will maintain its brand name in Virginia and the Carolinas. NextEra's 12-person board will grow to 14, with 4 directors coming from Dominion, including Blue. The combined company will have dual headquarters in Juneau Beach, Florida, and in Richmond, Virginia, and will serve about 10 million customer accounts. The stakes couldn't be any higher. Demand is coming from all sectors of the U.S. economy, Blue told analysts on Monday. Meeting this moment requires the company to buy, build, finance, and operate more efficiently. It's easier said than done. It requires scale, deep skills, and experience. To accommodate all the planned growth, Ketchum said NextEra would have an annual capital spending budget of $59 billion for the foreseeable future, far more than any other power or utility player. At the end of the day, we're selling a commodity. That commodity is electricity, Ketchum said. One electron is not distinguished from another, other than its price. We need to make sure we're always the low-cost provider. Our goal is to combine these different technologies and solutions to give the customer what they want at the most affordable price. Now for some more energy news, again from Fortune magazine and Jordan Bloom, dated May 19th. High gas prices are just the beginning. How the Iran war is changing the global energy map. The U.S.-Israel war with Iran has caused the largest global energy supply shock ever. Some 20% of the world's oil and liquefied natural gas, LNG. Those flows have been cut off at the Strait of Hormuz. From gas rationing in Bangladesh to farmers in Africa without fertilizer to Americans struggling to afford filling their gas tanks, the supply chain bottleneck is affecting every part of the world. But while an end to the current crisis is inevitable, its ripple effects will be shaking up the geopolitical and energy landscape long after it's over. One thing is not going to change: global energy usage. Power demand is rising by close to 4% a year, driven by growing populations, more electrification, and the AI data center boom. The world energy feast will only grow, even as the recipes and the cooks evolve. Here are some of the biggest shifts underway. The U.S. is officially an energy superpower. Prior to 2015, U.S. crude exports were largely illegal, a legacy of the 1970s Arab oil embargo, and the country lacked the infrastructure to ship natural gas. The shale boom changed everything. Within a two-month span, just over a decade ago, the United States exported its first cargoes of both crude oil and LNG. Since then, the U.S. has quickly transformed from an energy importer, heavily reliant on the Middle East, to the global leader in energy supplies. That market dominance is expected to grow further in the war's aftermath. Already the leader by far in global LNG exports, the U.S. even briefly overtook Saudi Arabia during the war as the top oil shipper. 20%, the portion of the world's oil and LNG flows that have been cut off at the Strait of Hormuz. 4%, the approximate increase in global power demand each year. Arguably, no one has a better view of this than Sharif Souki, a former restaurateur who was raised in Lebanon. He founded the original U.S. LNG exporter Cheniere Energy in 1996, earning the title of Godfather of LNG in the United States. Souki has departed, but Cheniere, number 223 on the Fortune 500, remains an energy leader today. "We finally have assumed our role as the energy superpower," Souki told Fortune, "and that's here to stay. That's not going to change. It's going to dictate how the rest of the world functions." Some have celebrated renewables as the winner from the war, and they are, in the sense that the crisis has prompted countries to hasten wind and solar development. Nuclear power will also see a rebound. But another winner is coal, the dirtiest of the primary fossil fuels. India, South Korea, Indonesia, Thailand, Vietnam, the Philippines, and others have boosted coal-fired power since February. They have the coal, and they don't have to beg anybody for it, Souki said. People are going to use coal regardless of environmental issues, because that's what they have. This embrace of coal is a short-term fix, extending the lifespans of older coal-burning plants rather than spawning a wave of new ones. A similar dynamic is playing out in the U.S., aided by Trump administration subsidies for coal to power AI data centers. Clean energy sources, including wind, solar, nuclear, and hydro, now make up close to 40% of worldwide power generation, representing remarkable growth on the supply side. But when counting actual global energy consumption, including transportation, heating, and industry, clean energy share falls to 20% or less. Fossil fuels still make up roughly 80% of the total energy mix, with oil and coal holding steady and natural gas growing. Electric vehicles have seen a sales bump. European EV sales surged about 40% since the war began, and now make up a third of all new car sales. In China, EVs represent more than half of new car sales, and the global average is 25% and rising. Investments in sustainable aviation fuel are also expected to grow after jet fuel shortages. But whether the war triggers a faster worldwide shift away from combustion engines remains to be seen. Global oil demand has kept growing, albeit more slowly, and is projected to plateau around 2030. That plateau may arrive more swiftly, but demand won't plunge. The world's transportation system, planes, trains, and automobiles, will lean heavily on liquid gold for decades. Oil remains by far the world's top traded commodity by value. Natural gas is a distant second. In the U.S., EVs make up less than 10% of new car sales. And Bob McNally, former White House energy advisor under George W. Bush and founder of Rapidan Energy Group, is skeptical that the current crisis will lead to lasting change. Some people are saying that this oil price spike will do what the Paris Agreement and the EV mandates haven't, McNally told Fortune, which is to convince everybody to destroy demand for gasoline. But busts follow booms, he adds. When oil prices drop, I think demand for EVs will wane. You're on this roller coaster of oil prices. When the war began, a concerned Iran lashed out by attacking its neighbors in the Gulf Cooperation Council, a 45-year-old coalition of energy-rich Arab monarchies, including Saudi Arabia, Kuwait, Qatar, Bahrain, Oman, and the United Arab Emirates. Only the Saudis and Kuwaitis will remain in both the GCC and Organization of the Petroleum Exporting Countries, OPEC, now that the UAE has announced it is leaving the oil pricing cartel. It left partly because of its frustrations with Iran and a feud with Saudi Arabia, but mostly because it had already been chafing at the restrictions on oil production its membership imposed. It wants to churn out more oil. The weakened 65-year-old cartel will remain with its five original members, Iran, Iraq, Venezuela, as well as the Saudis and Kuwaitis, and six oil-producing African nations. While the UAE's departure strengthens the more U.S.-aligned GCC, it also introduces more oil price volatility. After all, OPEC was created in part for the member nations to assert control over their natural resources after decades of dominance by Western oil companies and governments. The recent U.S. attacks on Iran and Venezuela, both within a 60-day period, underscore how oil remains entangled with geopolitical conflict and sovereignty. GCC countries will work to reduce dependence on the Strait of Hormuz, finding other routes and building pipelines. Saudi Arabia's east-west crude oil pipeline allowed it to export more shipments through the Red Sea, keeping prices from spiking further. They're not going to stay vulnerable to blackmail very long, Suki said. Everybody is going to work very hard at figuring out alternative sources. In 5 years, it won't be recognizable. The U.S.'s entanglement in the Middle East may give China a strategic advantage when it comes to global competition and influence. But it's not an uncomplicated win for China, which remains heavily dependent on energy imports from the region. Roughly half of all Asian energy imports from the Middle East flow to China. And despite its long-standing ties with Iran, China is quickly learning it relies more on the Saudis and UAE for its energy supplies. What has shielded China from worse damage is its world-leading oil storage supply, more than triple the size of the U.S. Petroleum Strategic Reserve. China may lose access to some cheap subsidized oil, and that's no fun, McNally said. But for Vladimir Putin, it's a substantial loss. Indeed, on paper, Russia is a near-term winner, selling more oil at higher prices to energy-hungry Asian nations. But Russia, which is more closely aligned with Iran than with China, is increasingly isolated as its invasion of Ukraine is rivaling World War II in longevity. Have you seen a prime minister or a president or a king going to Moscow lately? Suki said with a laugh. Undoubtedly, the biggest loser of the war are the developing countries, especially in Asia. More than 85% of the oil and natural gas flowing through the Strait of Hormuz goes to Asia, and many nations there have had to issue emergency energy rationing mandates. It's a tragedy, Suki said. They are unintended victims. President Trump did not get the war he wanted, and the country remains bogged down in the Hormuz crisis. But the new energy world order that emerges from this imbroglio will bear the president's stamp, and the U.S. stands to benefit. While the Middle East will remain an oil and gas juggernaut, the epicenter of the energy world may shift to the Americas, where oil and gas volumes and exports are increasing. Canada is growing as the world's fourth largest oil producer. Argentina is leaning on U.S. drilling and fracking tech, while ExxonMobil recently turned Guyana into a new oil power. At the White House's metaphorical gunpoint, Venezuela is again growing its oil industry. The U.S. and Japan are subsidizing a deepwater crude terminal in the Gulf of Mexico, and North America's LNG export capacity is projected to more than double from 2024 to 2028. If you take everything from Alaska to Argentina, you can start to think of it as a block, Suki said. We kind of put our imprint on that and said, it's ours. Don't mess with it. Now we're going to talk about consumer debt. This is from Fortune magazine on May 19th. The author is Tristan Bove. Buy now, pay later is the new financial lifeline for lower-income Americans as consumer loans pile up to $19 trillion. Americans' finances are getting stretched to historic margins, so the option to spread out payments on everyday purchases into multiple, usually interest-free installments has become increasingly appealing. What could go wrong? Buy now, pay later has morphed from a trend into a fixture of an American shopping experience, kicked off through apps such as Klarna and Affirm years ago. The feature is now available in big box stores around the country, as Americans can now shop for everything from groceries and household goods to Christmas presents and pay in short-term installments. Slightly more than half of Americans have used Buy Now, Pay Later at least once for an online purchase. According to a Gallup poll released Monday, it's been a meteoric rise in use for this kind of plan. Between 2019 and 2021 alone, the number of loans originated in the U.S. under Buy Now, Pay Later grew from 16.8 million to 180 million, a 970% increase, while the dollar volume of those loans climbed to more than 1,000% to $24.2 billion, according to a 2022 report by the Consumer Financial Protection Bureau. Buy Now, Pay Later was initially designed to help young people shop without having to worry about needing a credit card or hurting their credit report. The trend's promise of no interest, no hard credit check, and instant approval at checkout have made Buy Now, Pay Later one of the most frictionless credit instruments American consumers now have wide access to. But there's a downside to Buy Now, Pay Later's near ubiquity. The product's ease of use has made it particularly attractive for lower-income households, and the Gallup poll found the use of installment plans rises in tandem with how worried consumers are about aspects of their finances, such as paying off a credit card bill. For a rising number of Americans, Buy Now, Pay Later has become less of a convenience and mostly just another debt burden. Research suggests these products are used primarily out of necessity rather than preference. Gallup found lower-income Americans, those earning under $48,000 annually, were more likely to make frequent or occasional use of installment plans than middle-income or higher-income households, and those who reported not having enough money to live comfortably were more likely to rely on installment plans even after controlling for income. A 2024 Federal Reserve study came to a similar conclusion, finding 57% of Buy Now, Pay Later users reported using the service because they had to, with most saying they wouldn't be able to afford a product otherwise. The share of consumers who said they needed to pay through installments is likely to rise inversely with their financial position. Among Americans with a credit score below 620, 84% say they have to use buy now, pay later products out of necessity, according to a study published last year in the Journal of Consumer Affairs. Buy now, pay later might sound appealing, in part because of the lack of interest, but slipping on a payment schedule can trigger high fees. Not all lenders calculate their late fees, but the Consumer Financial Protection Bureau found the average assessed late fee in 2023 was $9.99, a number that can add up, since nearly half of buy now, pay later users say they made at least one late payment in the past year, according to a survey published last month by LendingTree. Last year, FICO, one of the primary credit score tabulators in the U.S., announced it would begin incorporating buy now, pay later data into its scores, while late payments tend not to show up on credit reports until at least 30 days past their due date. The inclusion of those missed payments could weigh down further on Americans' falling average credit scores, which have been declining faster for those with lower incomes. As buy now, pay later becomes yet another source of financial stress, it adds on to a record-breaking debt load currently held by American households. Loan obligations for education, cars, homes, and credit card purchases have all piled into an enormous $19 trillion in consumer debts for Americans in the first quarter of this year, according to the Federal Reserve. Relatedly, delinquencies on multiple types of loans have hit historic highs in recent years, concentrated primarily among low-income earners. To be sure, many users say buy now, pay later remains their only option to afford certain goods, and the number of Americans who rely on these plans often is small, still only 10%, according to Gallup. But the concentration of heavy use among credit-constrained households suggests that many users, buy now, pay later, has become much more of a lifeline than the budgeting tool it was designed to be. Now we're going to change formats and go back to some short-form articles. All of these will be from Forbes magazine, their daily newsletter. There is no author associated with it. It is dated May 21st. Here's the first of the articles. The courtroom drama between billionaires Sam Altman and Elon Musk may be over for now, but their company's upcoming IPOs could set the stage for another face-off. The ChatGPT maker could reportedly file initial paperwork with the SEC this week, made with a potential target for a September public debut. Musk's SpaceX made its IPO filing public on Wednesday and plans to list on the NASDAQ in June. Altman and Musk co-founded OpenAI together, but the two have since become foes, with a jury this week throwing out Musk's lawsuit against the firm. And now for a couple of quick headlines. Interest rate hikes could be coming if inflation stays above the Federal Reserve's target, a majority of central bank officials warned in meeting minutes from April that were released Wednesday. Second headline, Rupert Murdoch's youngest son, James, who has publicly feuded with his father, is making a major move into media with a $300 million deal to acquire roughly half of left-leaning Vox Media. Here's another short article. Meet the 25-year-old vying to become Hollywood's first AI movie mogul. Instead of a ghost-written memoir or a biopic, Hall of Fame basketball player Carmelo Anthony opted to tell his story through a partnership with Utopi Studios, the Silicon-based startup specializing in AI movies and TV shows. The 41-year-old NBA legend will produce AI-generated video content about his life and other sports stories through his Creative 7 Productions label. Anthony's investment in Utopi which both sides declined to share the size of, but Forbes estimates at around $5 million, was at a staggering $1 billion in valuation. It's an astronomical amount for a company with revenue that Forbes estimated was less than $50 million in 2025 and has yet to put out a full-length movie or TV show. Still, with projects in the pipeline and strong 2026 projections, the premium price tag announces Utopia as a true competitor in the ongoing Hollywood AI arms race. According to one industry report, more than 65 new AI studios have launched since 2022. Most exist somewhere in the murky middle ground between AI-assisted workflow efficiencies on one end and completely AI-generated creative outputs on the other. Still, the excitement about AI has set off both an existential panic among Hollywood's union and guild members, whose jobs may soon be obsolete, and a frenzy among the investor and executive class, many of whom spent the last few years placing bets on the companies they think can become dominant players. Still, investments in AI production are mostly speculative at this point. No one has yet produced a feature-length or even episode-length piece of AI storytelling that has become commercially viable. But Utopia's 25-year-old founder, Celia Shen, thinks her technology is the first to crack the code. The future of Hollywood will be written by whoever figures out how to use AI most effectively, says Forbes reporter Matt Craig. But in a total free-for-all among tech startups for supremacy, there's an opportunity for a 25-year-old outsider to step into a power position if her AI engine is as good as she says it is. Next story. Amazon founder Jeff Bezos, the world's fourth richest person, said that the bottom half of earners in the United States should not pay federal income tax. But the e-commerce giant itself is known for paying low wages. The average hourly pay for Amazon delivery drivers is $19, less than what unionized UPS drivers earn. And Bezos's comments come as more states are trying to enact new taxes on their wealthiest residents. Among the biggest revelations of the IPO prospectus that SpaceX filed Wednesday is that the company's lead board member, Luke Nosek, a co-founder of PayPal and venture capital firms Founders Fund and GigaFund, is now a billionaire. Forbes estimates that Nosek, who has served as a director at SpaceX since 2008, is worth $2.7 billion thanks to his estimated 22/100% stake in the rocket maker, which is double the 11/100 stake of the company's longtime president and chief operating officer, Glenn Shotwell. Here's a slightly longer article from Fortune magazine by Alexei Oreskovich. It's on Elon Musk and SpaceX, and I admit these stories are hard to resist. Title of the article is, SpaceX finally files IPO prospectus, reveals revenue is up, but losses are too. Elon Musk's SpaceX has, at long last, filed its prospectus for what's expected to be the largest initial public stock offering ever. In an S-1 filled brimming with glossy color photos of rockets in space, and peppered with pull quotes highlighting Musk's musings, the company disclosed plans Wednesday to list its shares on the NASDAQ and NASDAQ Texas under the ticker SPCX. The IPO prospectus provided the first official look at the financials behind the much-hyped rocket maker that's been around since 2002, as well as its several other businesses that Musk has folded into the company, including AI, social media, and the Starlink satellite communications business. The Starlink business appears to be SpaceX's primary financial engine, accounting for more than two-thirds of the revenue and earning $1.2 billion in profit in the most recent quarter. The space and AI divisions both lost money during the quarter. Taken together, the prospectus reveals that Musk's Space Exploration Technologies Corp. is growing at a steady clip. Full-year revenue of $18.7 billion in 2025 increased roughly 33% from $14.1 billion in 2024, but that its losses are also accelerating as it pursues a mission to build the systems and technologies necessary to make life multiplanetary, to understand the true nature of the universe, and to extend the light of consciousness to the stars. As of March 31st, SpaceX has racked up an accumulated deficit of $41.3 billion, with a $4.27 billion net loss in quarter one of this year, compared to $528 million in the year-ago quarter. The filing also made clear that Musk, the founder, CEO, chief technical officer, and board chair, has complete control of the company, with 85% of the voting power, thanks to special Class B shares. Mr. Musk will have the power to control the outcome of matters requiring shareholder approval, including election of all of our directors, the filing reads. The SpaceX charter gives Musk, who is also CEO of electric car maker Tesla and several other companies, the freedom to engage in business that compete directly with SpaceX. SpaceX did not disclose the amount of shares it plans to sell in the offering, or the price it intends to sell the shares at, as is customary at this point in the process. According to the Wall Street Journal, SpaceX is seeking to raise $80 billion in the IPO, valuing the company at $1.7 trillion. That would be well above the previous IPO record holder, Saudi Arabian oil giant Saudi Aramco, which raised $26 billion in 2019. While much of SpaceX's day-to-day operations are said to be run by President and Chief Operating Officer Gwynne Shotwell, the prospectus puts the spotlight squarely on Musk, the world's richest and often most controversial person. You want to wake up the morning and think the future is going to be great, and that's what being a spacefaring civilization is all about, Musk, 54, says in a quote at the beginning of the IPO prospectus. SpaceX's debut on the public market could come as soon as June, Bloomberg reported. It's expected to be the first of several giant offerings from AI companies, with ChatGPT maker OpenAI and Anthropic both reportedly waiting in the wings. Anthropic will pay SpaceX $1.25 billion a month through 2029 in exchange for the cloud computing capacity it needs to run its popular AI models, according to Wednesday's S-1 filing. The Anthropic deal underscores SpaceX's success in tapping into other revenue streams as Musk pursues dreams of interplanetary travel, but also highlights the risky interdependencies within the booming AI sector. In its first quarter earnings report on Tuesday, chipmaker NVIDIA posted a $16 billion gain in other income from non-marketable securities, such as its investments in Anthropic and OpenAI. SpaceX has also entered a deal with Cursor, an AI code-writing program that gives it the option to acquire the company for $60 billion or pay a $10 billion termination fee. And folks, that's all for today. Thank you so much for listening. This is Sun Sounds of Arizona. The program has been Business World, and I'm Steve Klein. See you next Monday at 11 a.m.
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3: You know that we read the Arizona Daily Star every day. 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
4: 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This is Michael Shannon, your Sun Sounds volunteer reader, presenting the major news articles from the Monday, May 25th, 2026 edition of Tucson's Arizona Daily Star. Before we begin with the headline articles, let's check out what kind of weather is in store for us. Today's weather, abundant sunshine, highs to 93 degrees Fahrenheit, winds southwest at 10 to 15 miles per hour. Tonight's weather, clear skies, lows to 63 degrees Fahrenheit, winds south-southwest at 10 to 15 miles per hour. And tomorrow's forecast predicts sunny, highs to 92 degrees Fahrenheit, winds south-southwest at 10 to 15 miles per hour. And now from the Arizona Daily Star front page, the first article is titled, "I Felt Like I Was Nothing." This is part of a special investigation written by Emily Briegel. And Emily Raymer, Emily Briegel is from the Arizona Star, and Emily Hamer is from Lee Enterprises Public Service Journalism Team. When she arrived at Elroy Detention Center in Arizona last year, asylum seekers Narges Deghani said she was at her most vulnerable. The Iranian dissident hadn't yet told anyone about being sexually assaulted by government agents during the days-long violent interrogation she endured in her home country. She was still reeling from the extortion and the physical stress on a long journey to the U.S.-Mexico border. "I was emotionally, mentally, and physically wrecked," she said. Deghani, 32, on a video call with the Arizona Daily Star from Elroy. "The only thing on my mind was killing myself. I was just thinking that my life was over, so I should be over." When a psychologist at Elroy asked about her mental state during her intake assessment, Deghani let herself be honest. She admitted she thought about hurting herself. Before long, two guards appeared and handcuffed Deghani, who has no criminal record. She was led to another building, uncuffed, and left alone in a cold room the size of a parking space, containing nothing but a toilet and a plastic box to sleep in. For those 3 days isolated on suicide watch, Deghani existed in a state of delirious pain, both psychological and physical, as she also had excruciating cramps from untreated ulcerative colitis, she said. "It's not like a treatment, it's a punishment," she said on the call from Eloy, where she's now been detained for 14 months as she fights for asylum protection. Deghani still hasn't recovered from the stay in solitary, which she said compounded her trauma from the kidnapping and torture she survived in Iran. "That place is not a place you should put a human being," she said. "I felt like I was nothing by the way they were treating me, like I'm nothing." ICE's own policy says vulnerable individuals should be isolated only as a last resort and when no other viable housing options exist. But in practice, ICE frequently sends people with suicidal thoughts, serious mental illness, and symptoms of depression to solitary confinement, worsening their despair. Far from being a last resort, experts and detainees say solitary is the primary tool detention facilities use to manage mental health crises. Detainees and advocates told the Star that Eloy offers his practice of pepper spraying detainees in crisis, including pepper spraying people caught attempting suicide, also reflects detention centers' inability to adequately care for vulnerable people. Immigration detention isn't designed for people dealing with trauma and mental illness, and isolating those detainees is a quick fix that ignores their treatment needs and the harmful effects of confinement, said Luis Suarez, senior field advocacy manager for the nonprofit Detention Watch Network, which conducts research on ICE facilities with the goal of exposing abuses and ending immigration detention. A lot of those mental health issues are created by the immigrant detention centers, by the poor conditions, he said. As those issues are left unresolved and the root causes ignored, that's how you get segregation used as a quick fix. Eloy Detention Center is owned and operated by private, for-profit prison company CoreCivic. But medical and mental health care is provided by ICE's medical arm, ICE Health Services Corp., which had a $421 million budget in fiscal year 2024. ICE and CoreCivic both deny using solitary confinement, instead using the term segregation to describe the isolation of detainees in individual cells, which can be punitive or for detainees or staff's protection. Segregation is not traditionally solitary confinement, because detainees retain full access to courts, visitation, mail, showers, meals, all medical facilities, and recreation, CoreCivic spokesman Ryan Gustin said in an emailed statement. Detainees say that's false. In solitary, they often can't purchase food at the commissary and can be restricted from using communication devices. They're only allowed to shower 3 times a week, several detainees told the Star, and they're held alone in a cell for 23 hours a day or 24 hours a day for suicide watch, meeting the widely accepted definition of solitary confinement. Liz Casey, a social worker with Arizona legal advocacy group Florence Immigrant and Refugee Rights Project, considers mental health segregation to be the most harmful form of solitary confinement, especially the suicide watch Degani experienced. The inhumanity of it, having to eat with your hands, naked on the floor, you're not allowed a mattress sometimes, she said. This is what most people complain about to us. It's just how absolutely degrading it is. Florence Project advocates have witnessed the decline of detainees who already had serious mental health issues and were put into mental health watch, in which they're checked on every 15 minutes, a suicide watch in which detainees are observed continuously, she said. They completely deteriorate because they're isolated, because they're locked in the cell, because they're given finger foods and are forced to eat with their hands, she said. One person was in a mental health watch for more than 6 months in 2022, she said. He deteriorated to the point where he pretty much was nonverbal and sitting naked in the cell, she said. He was playing with feces, and he was not doing any of that before segregation. Eloy is one of the nation's largest ICE detention facilities, currently holding about 1,330 detainees, and it has the fourth highest number of solitary placements. A Lee Enterprises analysis found Eloy has held about 1,000 detainees in isolation since April 2024, when ICE started reporting monthly segregation data. An October 2024 report from the Detention Watch Network, Florence Immigrant and Refugee Rights Project, and Transqueer Pueblo found that Eloy use of segregation is excessive, especially for people with serious mental illnesses. ICE and CoreCivic are unwilling and or unable to humanely care for anyone detained in Eloy, the report said. The repeated deficiencies, especially in medical care and suicide prevention, pose an immediate and life-threatening risk to those held in custody. The report calls for the permanent closure of Eloy, calling it the deadliest immigration center in the U.S. At the time, Eloy had 16 reported deaths, 5 of them suicides. Since then, 2 more Eloy detainees have died, both in 2025. One man interviewed for the series attempted suicide in solitary confinement at Eloy in late April. Experts fear detainees' lives are even more at risk under President Donald Trump's administration, which has dramatically expanded immigration detention while gutting staff at watchdog agencies that oversaw facilities. In what advocates call an ominous sign, DHS has shuttered the agency's independent watchdog office responsible for investigating misconduct and concerns about safety, legal access, and health care in ICE detention facilities. In May, DHS closed its independent watchdog, the Office of the Immigration Detention Ombudsman, after reducing staffing to a skeletal crew last year. 34 ICE detainees died in 2025, triple the figure for 2024, said Michelle Brené, former Immigration Detention Ombudsman. So far in 2026, at least 18 ICE detainees have died, almost one death every 7 days. There's no meaningful oversight, and it's clear that there are consequences to that lack of oversight, Brené said. 1 year after her stay in solitary confinement, Degani said her cellmate at Eloy still has to shake her awake from nightmares. Degani has 2 master's degrees and ran a yoga and dance studio in Iran before her active resistance to the Iranian regime became too dangerous. Authorities targeted her for her protest activity and her refusal to wear a head covering as an act of civil disobedience. Her bank account was shut down and her vehicle seized. After her kidnapping, rape, and violent interrogation by Islamic Republic agents, she fled in 2024. Last year, Eloy's immigration judge, Michael Schnitzner, agreed Degani would likely face threats to her life or torture if deported to her home country, granting her withholding of removal to Iran. But Schnitzer denied her asylum claim, not based on the merits of her case, but due to a Biden-era rule denying asylum to almost everyone who didn't use a CBP One app to enter the U.S. Degani is appealing the asylum denial, as CBP One had already been canceled by President Donald Trump by the time she arrived at the border in March 2025. And this May, a district court ruled the Biden rule unlawful and unenforceable. She said she never imagined facing such inhumane, unjust treatment in the country where she thought refuge. When she entered Suicide Watch last year, Degani was made to undress in front of several guards and put on an anti-suicide smock, which was so rough it broke her skin. There was no mattress, pillow, or blanket. She said she was lost consciousness repeatedly due to unbearable stomach pain from her unrelated ulcerative colitis. Someone watched her through a small window constantly, including when she used the toilet, she said. Every time she heard the jingle of a guard's keys as they walked by outside, she was transported back to that cold cell in Iran, where she was repeatedly assaulted. When imprisoned in her home country, they put me in segregation, and they came to me to do whatever they liked, whatever they want, like rape, she said. At Eloy, every time those officers were passing the door, my heart was just pounding that they're coming to me exactly like before. She was locked in the cell 24 hours a day, and no one talked to her except once a day when someone would ask if she was still suicidal. On the third day, she lied and said she was no longer suicidal in order to get out of confinement, she said. The threat of being returned to solitary has haunted her for the past 14 months at Eloy, she said. The main struggle is whether she can lead a normal life after this experience, Degani said. I was mentally down when I left my country, and I was seeking hope. But I arrived somewhere that was pure hopelessness. I am a dead soul trapped in a solid body. Greg Haney, a UC at Santa Cruz psychology professor and solitary confinement expert, said using solitary confinement as suicide watch is not only inappropriate but dangerous. The highest rates of suicide for incarcerated individuals are among those in solitary confinement, he said. In a 2024 study in France, prisoners were 40 times more likely to die by suicide on their first day of being placed in disciplinary solitary confinement compared to prisoners who were not isolated. Rates of self-harm are also first day of being placed in disciplinary solitary confinement compared to prisoners who were not isolated. Rates of self-harm are also higher

Minister Benjamin Netanyahu told U.S. President Donald Trump Israel would remain free to act against threats in Lebanon during a phone call about an emerging agreement between Washington and Iran on Saturday, an Israeli source said. Trump said Washington and Iran had largely negotiated a memorandum of understanding on a peace deal that would reopen the Strait of Hormuz, a vital shipping passage that has been effectively closed since the U.S. and Israel launched their war on Iran in February. In last night's conversation with President Trump, the Prime Minister emphasized that Israel will maintain freedom of action against threats in all arenas, including Lebanon, and President Trump reiterated and supported this principle. The Israeli political source told Reuters on Sunday, asking not to be named. Expectations rose that a breakthrough might be imminent on the three-month-old war after Trump said an emerging agreement was being brokered by Pakistan would reopen the Strait of Hormuz. Iran's Fars news agency said the draft stipulates that the U.S. and its allies will not attack Iran or its allies, and in return, Iran pledges not to launch preemptive attacks on them. Prominent Israeli politician Benny Gantz said it would be a tragic mistake for Israel to accept a ceasefire in Lebanon, which its troops have entered to fight the Iranian-backed Hezbollah militia as part of a deal with Iran. According to the Israeli source, the U.S. is updating Israel on the negotiations with Iran. President Trump made it clear that he will stand firm in negotiations on his consistent demand for the dismantling of the Iranian nuclear program and the removal of all enriched uranium from its territory, the source said, and that he will not sign a final agreement without these conditions being met. Trump wrote on Truth Social that a call with Netanyahu had gone very well. The next front page article is titled, "He Lost His Father in Iraq and Now Wears the Uniform Himself." This article was written by Sierra Blazer of the Arizona Daily Star. The last message Quentin Mendez received from his dad was a happy 12th birthday email from Iraq. "I love you very much and your sisters," said the message from First Sergeant Bobby Mendez, a 38-year-old military intelligence analyst. The Army sergeant was killed later that day, April 27, 2026, when his vehicle was hit by a homemade bomb in Baghdad. He was the 17th service member with ties to Southern Arizona to die in Iraq or Afghanistan. 20 years later, the Sierra Vista boy who lost his dad that day now serves in the Army himself as a combat medic. "Me and my dad were really close," Quentin said. "He taught me to be the man of the house to make sure my mom and sisters were taken care of." He recalled the day he lost his dad as unreal. After a kid's soccer game and birthday dinner, Quentin, his mom and sisters, received a knock at the door from the casualty assistance team. His younger sister, Cheyenne, was already in bed, but two older siblings stood near their mom, Jennifer Mendez, when she received the news. "We didn't think that it could happen, especially on that day," Quentin said. "It was hard after that when you don't have that father figure growing up to tell you what's good and what's bad." He said the family had a solid support system around them, but he owed a lot of who he is now to his mom. My mom played mom and dad for us," he said. "She gave her best to us so we could have a good life." While he thought of going into the military before his father's death, he said the incident only drove his desire to get there faster to honor his dad. The hard part, he said, was choosing to be a combat medic. "It's a very risky role, but it was probably the best decision I've ever made, being able to help thousands of soldiers," Quentin said. "Being able to change people's lives has always been my goal. If I can help one person, then my purpose is valid." Last month marked the 20th anniversary of Sergeant Mendez's death. Quentin's mom, Jennifer, and his older sister, Theanna, wanted to plan a family vacation for that week, but Quentin was needed at a conference in San Antonio.
We were able to drive down there and surprise him for his

birthday, Jennifer said. We went to SeaWorld the day that he flew in, and then the following day he had a conference, so we took him out to dinner. Thayana said she thought it was important for the family to be together and acknowledged that it's been 20 years. It has been such a long time, but it's flown by, she said. The family shared memories of their father while out at dinner, she said. She characterized him as a charismatic, personable sports enthusiast who always wanted to bond with his kids over baseball and soccer. I remember growing up when we had a WWE wrestling belt, and we would even have competitions, Thayana said. It would be a year, it could be 20 years, but the pain is always going to be there. There are certain triggers that I didn't realize before that I do have now, but I think it was really important for us to just be together and talk about it. Quentin said that though it's a weight that still remains on his shoulder, he chooses to honor and celebrate his father every birthday. It always makes it about him because he's the one that made that sacrifice, she said. It's one of the best things I could do. Jennifer said she and her daughters used to attend Memorial Day services at Fort Huachaca, where Bobby was a military intelligence instructor, but have taken to camping last 6 months as a new tradition. Now that Thayana was at her own, has her own children, she said she takes the time every military holiday to talk about the differences between Memorial Day and Veterans Day on their family trips. I always tell them that this is a holiday we observe for their grandpa, she said. The next front page article is titled Funds Set Up Senate GOP Trump Battle. Richard Cowan and Nolan D. McCaskill wrote this article for Reuters. Dateline Washington. Republicans in the U.S. Congress revolted over President Donald Trump's $1.776 billion fund for people he says were victims of government weaponization, setting the stage for a battle ahead of November's midterm elections. On Thursday, the Senate called timeout on a $72 billion spending bill on immigration enforcement, which became a battleground over the anti-weaponization fund, after many Republican senators demanded that either be killed or subjected to tough guardrails. Democrats also pledged to use the immigration bill to attack the fund. A day earlier, Senate Majority Leader John Thune blocked $1 billion in federal funding for the White House ballroom that Trump already began to build. He said he did not have the Republican votes for it. On Friday, Trump shot back, "I'm helping others who were so badly abused in an evil, corrupt, and weaponized Biden administration receive at long last justice," the president wrote on social media. This battle between the president and his party, stoked by recent primary election victories of Trump-endorsed challengers over sitting lawmakers, threatens to intensify when Congress returns from recess next month and could reverberate into the November midterms. "The American people are going to reject this out of hand," Senator Thomas Tillis, Republican of North Carolina, said, of the anti-weaponization fund, whose beneficiaries could include those convicted in the January 6, 2021 attack on the Capitol. While many Republican senators were uncharacteristically mum about coming out of a Thursday meeting on the spending bill, Tillis and others were clear on just how politically unpalatable Trump's demands became. The fund could potentially compensate someone who assaulted a police officer, admitted their guilt, got convicted, got pardoned, and now we're going to pay them for that? That's absurd. Tillis, who is not running for re-election, said in a Thursday interview with Spectrum News, Representative Brian Fitzpatrick, Republican of Pennsylvania, who faces a tough re-election battle, teamed up with Representative Tom Suozzi, Democrat of New York, on legislation to prohibit the payment of claims submitted to the fund. Retiring Representative Don Bacon, Republican of Nebraska, said the ballroom and anti-weaponization funds in the immigration spending bill became poison pills for House Republicans who faced tough re-election campaigns. With Republicans holding only slim majorities in both houses of Congress, it would take only a handful of defiant lawmakers to defeat Trump's proposals. But skepticism runs deep in the congressional Republicans
loyal to the president on matters from tariffs to spending cuts to the Iran war, are already to break ranks. We've heard this talk for 10 years now of rebellion and cracks in the coalition. It has never happened, said Doug Hay, a longtime Republican strategist. He said Republicans are constantly capitulating on matters important to Trump, and the revolt would be light years away. Many of Trump's backers in Congress, including Republican Representatives Abraham Hamadeh of Arizona and John Rose of Tennessee, defended him. Not a single congressional Republican was elected to oppose Donald President Trump. Hamadeh posted on social media, adding, "Yet an insurgency is already brewing in the Senate. Stop slamming the brakes on the American First agenda." Peter Ticton, an attorney representing more than 400 January 6 defendants, said he was confident his clients will receive payouts despite the congressional pushback. "They're fools if they think this is going to work," Ticton said, of Senate Republicans who oppose the fund. "It's still going to go through, and those opposing the fund will suffer in future elections." Democrats, while largely powerless as the minority party in both houses of Congress, seized on what they see as the president's politically tone-deaf proposals. They contrasted the plight of U.S. consumers who are struggling to pay their bills amid inflation with Trump's lavish ballroom plans and the large sums of money, government money he might direct to the January 6 rioters or other allies. It is possible on May 21, 2026, Republicans finally found an ethical bridge too far, Senator Dick Durbin, Democrat of Illinois, said at the Thursday news conference. Senate Democratic leader Chuck Schumer of New York on Thursday portrayed Republicans as in the throes of a meltdown over the ballroom and what they call a Trump slush fund. One possibility for congressional Republicans after their turn from recess June 1st is to seek some sort of middle ground. One source familiar with the maneuverings, who asked not to be identified, said there are discussions about proposed guardrails on the fund, such as standards for who would serve on a commission overseeing it, or requiring judicial review of it. At the very least, Democrats likely will do what they can to force their opponents to cast politically difficult votes on amendments to the spending bill. Senator Chris Coons, Democrat of Delaware, told reporters he drafted 13 such amendments. One would bar payments to January 6 rioters who assaulted law enforcement at the Capitol, while others would prohibit the use of taxpayers' money to make payments and require all payments to be made public if the fund survives, a spokesperson for the senators said. Now we'll pause to remind you that you are listening to a broadcast reading of the Arizona Daily Star from Sun Sounds of Arizona. My name is Michael Shannon, and I am a volunteer reader for Sun Sounds of Arizona. If you missed any part of this program, you can access it on demand anytime on our website, www.sunsounds.org, from the broadcast info and audio link. Sun Sounds is also available on your smart home device. Now we'll turn the page to the Tucson and region section of the Arizona Daily Star for several important and informative articles. The title of the first article is "Arizona Gets $20 Million to Clean Up Drinking Water." This article was written by Clara Magoya of the Arizona Republic. Arizona will receive $20 million in federal dollars to address PFAS forever chemicals and other harmful contaminants in the drinking water of small or disadvantaged communities, the U.S. Environmental Protection Agency announced May 19th. Just a day before, the EPA said it wants to drop the federal limits on drinking water for a mix of four of the forever chemicals and delay the limits on the other two. The standards for the six hazardous substances were established 2 years ago. PFAS, short for perfluoroalkyl and polyfluoroalkyl substances, are a large family of manufactured chemicals that have been widely used across industries for nearly a century. Long-term exposure is linked to severe health issues. The federal funding is part of a national $1 billion annual appropriation that has the former Biden-Harris administration earmarked for PFAS and emerging contaminants. This is the fifth and last year of that PFAS-specific grant funding.
It's unknown whether there will be a future funding for this purpose. The Trump administration announced the appropriation established by law as part of its commitment to make America healthy again. EPA Region 9 expects to make the $20 million in awards available to states by late October, Public Affairs Director Mike Alpern told The Republic. The funds will go to the Water Infrastructure Finance Authority and be managed by the Arizona Department of Environmental Quality, adding up to $104 million across 5 years. To date, WIFA and ADEQ have funded approximately 22 projects totaling about $8.5 million. A spokesperson for the agency wrote to The Republic. Environmental and public health advocates say rolling back regulations will put communities at greater risk. But EPA Administrator Lee Zeldin said the former administration cut corners to make the rules and they won't survive a court challenge. The chemical industry, manufacturers, and water utilities sued the agency, arguing the cost for complying would be prohibitive and passed on to the consumers. U.S. Health and Human Services Secretary Robert F. Kennedy Jr. said the administration wants to create a clear water mandate. Public awareness of PFAS chemicals have been growing in recent years, but their health risks have been known for half a century. 10 U.S. states imposing drinking water standards for PFAS ahead of the national rules from the EPA, and many forever chemicals are banned and regulated around the globe. Arizona didn't have any standards for them until the 2024 federal rules. PFAS are used in a variety of industries and are pervasive in soil and water across the world. Long-term exposure, even to low traces of these chemicals, has been linked to severe health issues like cancer, developmental effects, and reproductive disorders. In Arizona, 84 water systems have detected some PFAS above the federal limit. The Arizona Department of Environmental Quality has been testing drinking water for PFAS chemicals since 2018, and in recent years completed a sampling of 765 water systems across the state with $5 million in state funding allocated by Governor Katie Hobbs and the Arizona Legislature in 2023. Testing results are available at the agency's interactive map. Many of the water systems with one or more PFAS above the federal limit are next to airports, industrial sites, or military facilities where PFAS-laced firefighting foam was used. Treating water for PFAS is more expensive than treating for other regulated contaminants. Tucson has spent nearly $110 million in groundwater testing and treatment for PFAS chemicals. Its upcoming PFAS treatment plant has a $33 million price tag. The most common technologies to treat PFAS so far are granular activated carbon, reverse osmosis, and ion exchange systems. But there are also newer technologies like foam fractionation. The challenge is huge for rural communities. About 90% of Arizona public water systems have served less than 3,300 people. ADEQ works with operators to test water, inform the community, limit residents' exposure, and find treatment or new sources of water. They also identify and prioritize systems with higher levels of PFAS and greatest need for assistance to provide support. The mobile home parks outside Globe's city limits had wells with PFAS levels above federal limits, ADEQ testing found in 2023. The agency worked with the Globe and the town of Star Valley to connect those residents and two other small water systems, Houston Creek and Little West Ranch, to the municipal water supply, which meets EPA standards. They completed the $1 million project early this year. Choosing interconnections over treatment and tapping into state funds is what allowed the agency to avoid passing the cost of PFAS compliance onto the consumer, the agency said. Because of the scale of PFAS contamination and the cost of treatment, bringing the country's water systems into compliance could cost over $1.5 billion every year,
the EPA estimated. The negative health costs of PFAS water contamination could be of $8 million a year, a University of Arizona-led study has found. The deadline for systems to reduce PFAS in their drinking water, if the level of chemicals exceeded federal standards, was 2029. Under the new EPA-proposed rules, the deadline to achieve compliance for two of those chemicals, PFOS and PFOA, will extend to 2031 for systems that submit a request. Limits for PFNA, PFHXS, PFBS, and Gen X compounds would be rolled back. The EPA will hold a virtual public hearing on July 7th. With the fifth and last award of federal money of the Emerging Contaminants in Small or Disadvantaged Communities grant, ADEQ's total funding will add up to $104 million. With that money, the agency will pay for continued sampling, hydrogeological studies, develop outreach, training, and reference materials, and pay for projects to address PFAS drinking water contamination in Arizona. Today, WIFA and ADEQ have funded approximately 22 projects across Arizona, totaling about $8.5 million. Some of them are still in the design phase. Future phases, such as construction, are planned for many of the projects. Projects will support testing and designing treatment systems, connecting small water systems to larger ones, and evaluating wells in conjunction with state funding. Water systems cities and towns funded to date included Mayer Domestic Water Improvement District, Chino Valley, Payson, Prescott, Valley Verde Water Company, Yuma Grandview Water Company, Globe Water Company, and several mobile home parks. The next article is titled, New Policy Makes It Harder to Get Green Cards. This article was written by Daniel Gonzalez of the Arizona Republic. It could get harder for thousands of immigrants in Arizona applying for green cards to become legal permanent residents under a new policy recently announced by the Trump administration. Immigrants already in the United States applying for green cards will face extra scrutiny, according to the memo, and some may have to leave the United States and return to their home countries to apply under a policy announced Friday, May 23rd. Thousands of immigrants in Arizona and hundreds of thousands in the United States could be affected by the new memo through increased scrutiny of their applications or having to leave the country to apply with no guarantee they will be able to return, according to immigration lawyers. Immigration lawyers said they believe the new memo violates strong-standing immigration law passed by Congress and will face lawsuits to stop its implementation. In the meantime, the memo has already generated confusion and chaos among immigrants applying for green cards or planning to apply for green cards, immigration lawyers said. I think the memo is meant to scare and dissuade, Chandler immigration lawyer Gerald Burns said. The Trump administration official said the new memo is aimed at shifting the process of applying for green cards back to U.S. consulates in the home countries of people applying as Congress intended. We're returning to the original intent of the law to ensure aliens navigate our nation's immigration system properly, said Zach Koller, a spokesman for U.S. Citizenship and Immigration Services. The agency that administers the processing of green cards and other immigration benefits. From now on, an alien who is in the U.S. temporarily and wants a green card must return to their home country to apply, except in extraordinary circumstances, Collins said. The new policy allows the U.S. immigration system to function as the law intended instead of incentivizing loop, Collins said. Requiring immigrants seeking green cards to apply from their home country reduces the need to find and remove those who decide to slip into the shadows and remain in the U.S. illegally after being denied residency, Collins said. The new policy memo is aimed at non-immigrants such as students, temporary workers, or people who come to the United States for a short time or specific purpose, and then apply for a green card while already in the United States, usually through a legal permanent resident or a U.S. citizen relative or an employer.
Our system is designed for them to leave when their visit is over. Their visit should not function as a first step in the green card process. The new memo also appears aimed at undocumented immigrants who apply for green cards after marrying legal permanent residents or U.S. citizens or through children born in the United States once they turn 21, making them eligible to apply for green cards for their parents. Following the law allows a majority of these cases to be handled by the State Department at U.S. consular offices abroad and frees up limited U.S. CIS resources to focus on processing other cases that fall under its purview, Collins said. Meanwhile, the memo touched off a wave of confusion at the start of a long holiday weekend among immigrants applying for green cards and among immigration lawyers scrambling to understand what it means. Burns, the Chandler immigration lawyer, said numerous immigrants called his office or walked in after learning of the policy change, wondering how the memo might affect their applications. While the statement released by USCIS framed the memo as a major shift in policy requiring virtually all immigrants applying for green cards to return to their home countries to apply, the memo does not actually state that, Burns said. The Immigration and Naturalization Act of 1952 clearly established that immigrants in the United States who are eligible to apply for green cards can do so without having to return to their home countries, Burns said. Yasser Sanchez, a Mesa immigration lawyer, also said he believes the memo attempts to supersede decades-old federal immigration law by telling immigrants eligible for green cards they must return to their home countries to apply. For example, under the memo, a person who enters with a visa, overstays, and then marries a U.S. citizen would have to return to their country to apply for a green card. But that has nothing to do with what Congress passed with an Immigration and Naturalization Act, which outlined specifically that anybody that entered with a visa, has a qualifying relative, and is otherwise admissible, meaning that they don't have a criminal record or they don't have previous immigration consequences, is able to adjust. That's what the federal law states, Sanchez says. What's more, some immigrants who had been living in the United States without legal status could face being banned from returning to the country for 10 years once they leave, even if they are eligible for a green card, Sanchez said. The policy will result in many more separations of family, he said. Sanchez called the memo an attack on the nation's legal immigration system. He said the memo will encounter legal challenges, but in the meantime, immigrants applying for green cards will face disruptions. The memo is not only illegal, it puts hundreds of thousands of immigrants in limbo, he said. The title of our next article is Conflict of Interest Queries Arise During Election Season. This article was written by Mary Jo Petzl of Capital Media Services. Dateline Phoenix. When he filed a campaign finance complaint with the Arizona Secretary of State, a legislative candidate unwittingly provoked a question that pops up during election years. Can election officials carry out their duties while also exercising their free speech rights? To Secretary Adrian Fontes, who has endorsed the candidate making the complaint, the answer is simple. I can chew gum and walk at the same time, said Fontes, a Democrat who's backing fellow veteran Dan Toporek in a contested legislative district in North Phoenix. I'm a voter too, and I have First Amendment right to express myself. There's no clear answer to the question of conflict of interest. Arizona law doesn't bar endorsements or, more widely, block an election official's management and oversight of elections when they themselves are on the ballot. The National Association of Secretaries of State had a similar assessment when looking at conflict of interest policies nationwide. However, a recent Utah state law requires election officials to take steps to avoid potential conflicts, said John Milhofer, research director for the association. And he noted, Michigan Secretary of State Jocelyn Benson, who is now running for governor, has said she would formally recuse herself from actions that would affect the gubernatorial race.
While there are guidelines and codes of conduct in Arizona and elsewhere, it often comes down to the official's own discretion, said Tammy Patrick, Chief Executive Officer for CROP Programs with the Election Center, which is run by the National Association of Election Officials. These types of questions arise and surface when we start to talk about our election infrastructure, Patrick said. The questions are not new. In 2000, the issue became a national hot point when then-Florida Secretary of State Katherine Harris oversaw the contentious recount of Florida presidential election results and certified George W. Bush as the winner of that state's votes. Harris was also co-chair of Bush's campaign in Florida. 4 years ago, then-Arizona Secretary of State Katie Hobbs was also questioned about her ability to oversee the 2022 election, given that she was running for governor. Hobbs did not recuse herself and said she would allow ethical guidelines to keep her political ambitions separate from her formal duties. She followed in the footsteps of her predecessors in the secretary's office, who continued their work as Secretary of State, even while their name was on the ballot. They include Jan Brewer, who was re-elected to the state's top election office in 2006, Ken Bennett in 2010, and Michelle Reagan in 2018, who lost the primary election that year. Fonta said he will tend to his secretarial duties in the upcoming primaries and general elections as he seeks a second term. No secretary has ever recused for that purpose, and that won't start now, he said. It's similar to what Fontas did in 2020 when he served as Maricopa County Recorder. He was on the 2020 ballot as a candidate seeking re-election. He lost that race and stepped down, a point Fontas' supporters say indicates he did not use his post for his own political benefit. Gina Swoboda, who's running for the Republican nomination for Secretary of State this year, said the public doesn't grasp the fairly limited role the Secretary of State plays in elections. The Secretary does not run elections. That is done by each of the 15 county recorders. The Secretary has an oversight role and is required to certify election results. I think there's a perception these leadership roles have more power than they do, she said. They said, if elected, Swoboda said she would refrain from participating in the logic and accuracy tests that are done on ballot counting machines, arguing it's not a good look, and she would seek legislative scrutiny of any significant changes to the state's election procedures manual that could affect the Secretary of State race. Her Republican challenger, State Representative Alexander Kolodin, did not return requests for comments. The focus on the Secretary of State's office often obscures scrutiny of conflict issues at the county and local levels when the elected officials actually run elections. That can be a particular issue in rural counties where there aren't big staffs, Patrick of the Election Center said. If the elected official running the office has a conflict, who handles the work, she asked. She cited a 2022 report from Reed College in Portland that found that 34% of election offices nationwide have no full-time staff dedicated to elections. The Election Center has suggested standards for dealing with conflict issues, encouraging election officials to create guardrails to guide situations where they are on the ballot. Recusal from decisions that directly impact their own race should be one of those guardrails, to the extent feasible, according to the center's report. Another organization that is working to reduce partisanship in elections has suggested that election officials take a cue from the judiciary when it comes to dealing with potential conflicts. Federal law, as well as many state and local laws, require judges to recuse themselves in potential conflict situations. The next article is titled, Critics, Voucher Reform Effort Lacks Funding Source. This article was written by Mary Jo Pitzel of Capital Media Services. Dateline Phoenix. A school voucher reform plan being pitched to Arizona voters would impose new tasks on the state's Empowerment Scholarship Account program to curb costs and provide accountability. But it doesn't provide any money to do so, and its critics say that could violate a constitutional requirement that new spending
must identify a funding source. The promoters of Fortify Arizona say there's no need to add a new pot of money to make their proposals work. That's because the changes would save the state money, not cost more, according to spokesman Barrett Marson. The Fortify initiative was launched in response to a voucher plan backed by public school advocates and the state's teachers union. Both measures claim to curb costs and provide accountability to a program that has seen explosive growth in the last 3.5 years, including numerous accounts of questionable spending. From lingerie and diamond rings to household appliances and resort stays. But the Protect Education Now proposal has something else. A mandate to transfer $1.75 million a year from the Medical Marijuana Fund to pay for the costs of new regulation. The sponsor said meets the constitutional requirement that any ballot measure proposing a spending increase must also provide for an increased source of revenue sufficient to cover the entire intermediate and future costs of the proposal. The union-backed initiative also would impose a $150,000 cap on parental income, adjusted annually for inflation for those who want state money for private and parochial schools and homeschooling. The Fortify initiative does not have a cap, as does the current voucher program. Fortify supporters contend that by installing a better process for paying out voucher money, the State Department of Education would save money. Fortify's initiative updates and automates the review process with the ability to identify ineligible expense at the front end, greatly reducing the practice of chasing and approving expenses after the fact. Marson said in a statement, "This protects the taxpayer and cuts the intense administration burden for ADE on the back end. It's unclear how much money and manpower it would take to set up online marketplace payment system, the initiative process proposals, or how much money such a move could save." Marson acknowledged the campaign does not have numbers to back up its claim of cost savings. The initiative proposes other changes, including a requirement that the Department of Education create a list of approved curricula, providing a list of approved tests to measure students' academic process and issue reports of those test results. It also requires an annual report to State Attorney General and an annual survey of ESA parents, among other things. Backers of the competing voucher initiative aren't buying the cost savings arguments. Changes such as building an online payment system or vetting a list of acceptable curricula and supplemental materials have a cost, said Jim Barton, attorney for the Protect Education Act. He conceded there could be some alterations to Class Wallet, the existing mechanism the department uses to issue voucher funds. But that wouldn't be enough to bypass the revenue source rule, he argued. In any case, you definitely have to spend more money to make this new way of doing things spring into action, he said. Voters approved what's known as the revenue source rule in 2004, passing it with 55% of the vote. It requires any initiative or referendum that creates a new fund or requires more state spending to identify the funding source. It was designed to keep new programs from tapping into the state general fund. The Protect Education Act seeks to comply by targeting $1.75 million in access money in the state's medical marijuana program to pay for new expenses incurred by the act. Those include accountability and safety measures, as well as creating guardrails that would prohibit spending on luxury items. The money would go to Arizona Department of Education, the State Board of Education, the Department of Public Safety, for mandatory fingerprinting of teachers, and the Attorney General. Although the law doesn't require specific amounts, it does require a funding source, Barton said. Just hoping that savings cover costs is not good enough to meet legal requirements, he added, continuing with a ballot measure that is likely to be struck down by the courts as disrespectful to voters and dishonest. This is the latest flashpoint between two competing initiatives. Earlier, Protect Education Act supporters complained that Fortify poaches its petition passers. Fortify said they simply offered a better wage.
As better groups are circulating nomination petitions to qualify for the November ballot, public school advocates have argued that Fortify is trying to confuse voters and is not sincere about reforming the voucher program. Fortify has denied those allegations and charged that Protect Education backers could gut school choice in Arizona. The wrangling grew louder when Fortify reported that much of its fundraising is from the American Federation for Children, which was previously chaired by Betsy DeVos, who served in the first Trump administration. Protect Education is backed heavily by the National Education Association, a union for public school staffers. State Schools Chief Tom Horn said he was not familiar with the details of the Fortify initiative, but requiring the Department of Education to do more work without providing the money to cover those costs would be akin to requiring us to make bricks without straw, he said. Using a biblical reference to illustrate the difficulty of doing more without the needed resources. The Department of Education, which Horn runs, has struggled to keep up with the burgeoning program, which has mushroomed from 12,000 students to 101,500 students since it was opened up to all Arizona children in 2022. The strain became so severe that in 2024, the Department of Education decided to issue any voucher purchase under $2,000 without first checking whether the expenditure was valid. It said it would review those expenditures after the fact using a practice called risk-based auditing. Horn has repeatedly complained that the department doesn't have the funding to grow at the same pace as students' enrollments in ESAs. You can't expect to do things without people to do them, he said, and that takes money. Horn said he doesn't back either of the competing initiatives. Both layer on more requirements and oversight for ADE, which he said is not needed. Due to time constraints, we have reached the end of today's reading of the Arizona Daily Star, the May 25th, 2026 edition. For Sun Sounds of Arizona, this is Michael Shannon, your volunteer reader. Thank you very much for listening.

0: 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For more information, visit sunsounds.org.
1: The following program may contain language, content, or subject matter that some people may find offensive. The views presented in this program may not necessarily reflect those of Sun Sounds of Arizona.

Hello and welcome to the May 25th edition of the New Yorker magazine on Sun Sounds of Arizona, read by your volunteer broadcaster Cicely Tiernan. Today's main story is The Prehistory of AI Slop by Jill Lepore. A critic at large, The Prehistory of AI Slop. Before ChatGPT, there was the plot robot, Otto Beatnik, and a Century's Worth of Schemes for Automating Authorship by Jill Lepore. In 1962, a programmer at Libroscope, a California-based defense contractor, announced that a computer can be programmed to write meaningful and relevant sentences in proper English. At Libroscope's Laboratory for Automata Research in Glendale, he'd started out by feeding into his computer the vacuum tube LGP-30, a vocabulary of 3,500 words and a repertoire of 128 sentence patterns, and told it to do more or less what humans did in the 1990s when they stuck magnetic poetry on the doors of their refrigerators. And behold, broccoli is often blind, the LGP-30 tapped out on its typewriter, and communism is more porcelain than albino gold. The engineer decided to set this machine-generated text as free verse. Was Milo muling thrilling radishes? So our anchovies are sad but green. He called his program the Otto Beatnik, cunningly deploying Kerouac, Ginsberg, and Burroughs as covers for this bilge. The ploy occasionally paid off. The London Daily Mirror described the Otto Beatnik's poetry as better than most of the stuff that gets published in avant-garde magazines. The literary debut of the Otto Beatnik, a machine that could compose 5,000 poems in an hour or so, caught the attention of Time, Life, and the Times. In an inversion of the more common critical reception of an emerging artist, this new writer's poetry was often noticed but seldom admired, notwithstanding the Daily Mirror's snide enthusiasm. In 1963, a story in The Observer about automated poetry ran with a cartoon of a guy feeding a slip of paper reading art into a computer that on the other end spat out a paper reading TRA. The sh, I guess, was implied. In went art, out came trash. Lately, this kind of junk has become known as AI slop. Slop was Merriam-Webster's 2025 word of the year, and it's everywhere, gumming up the works, slowing down traffic, and making a god-awful mess. It brings to mind the time in 1919 that a tank in Boston containing nearly 2.5 million gallons of molasses burst, and a fearsome wave of syrup, reportedly 50 feet high and traveling at 35 miles an hour, faster than you'd expect, really flooded the city. The cleanup of the Great Molasses Flood took weeks, and for months, everywhere that anyone had tracked molasses, including underground subway platforms, was still tacky. Even years later, on hot days, the North End smelled like a gingerbread house. Machine-generated writing, though it doesn't smell as sweet, has something of molasses's smothering stickiness. One way to think about the internet is that it's an attempt to archive nearly everything ever written by anyone who ever lived. Recently, more and more new writing online is being produced by bots. During this, the great AI slop flood. Anti-ChatGPT, more than 98% of all English language articles being published on the internet were written by humans. By the fall of 2024, machines were writing about half of such articles, according to the digital marketing agency Graphite, which, far from taking umbrage at the usurpers, recommends using AI to help run your ad campaigns. And why not? In one blind test, people found AI-generated advertisements to be of higher quality than ads made by humans. And that's not counting social media or email or all the robot-written rubbish that comes your way by text or voicemail or pop-up customer service chats. YouTube is overrun with slop. Reddit is caked in it. Much of Facebook is nothing but slop.
the literary critic Matthew Kirschenbaum warns of a coming text-apocalypse that will render the words you're reading right now, this word and this one, relics your grandchildren will frame on a wall, a daguerreotype, a needlepoint sampler, like the prize pen strokes of a calligrapher. A human document online could become a rarity to be curated, protected, and preserved, Kirschenbaum writes. Can the text-apocalypse be stopped? Rest assured, 2026 will be the beginning of AI slop purge, Forbes promised sloppily at the start of this year. This was hardly reassuring. My anchovies are still sad. The idea of mechanically produced prose or poetry is not especially new. 18th-century letter-writing manuals provided fill-in-the-blank templates because many types of correspondence are set forms. Letters of condolence, say, or letters of recommendation. Anxiety about machines replacing humans as writers and replacing good writers with bad is also older than you might think. Mid-19th-century commentators, overwhelmed by the era's flood of cheap printed material, especially periodicals and novels, imagined a new magazine machine that could spit out cheap pulps and a bookmaking machine, a literary successor to Charles Babbage's analytical engine. Random story generators are even more ancient. That, after all, is what tarot cards are. You can read about some of these antecedents in Denishi Tenen's breezy 2024 book, Literacy Theory for Robots, How Computers Learn to Write, an introduction that, despite its title, isn't really a work of literary theory, but instead engages in patiently assembling the modern chatbot from parts found on the workbench of history. As industrialization advanced, the factory replaced the Wheel of Fortune as a metaphor for how things happen in the world. A 1912 writing guide, The Fiction Factory, advised, "A writer is neither better nor worse than any other man who happens to be in trade. He is a manufacturer. After gathering his raw product, he puts it through the mill of his imagination. This only accelerated with the factory that was Hollywood." In a 1919 writing guide, 10 Million Photoplay Plots, a grifter named Wycliffe A. Hill told would-be screenwriters that there are 37 possible storylines that can be combined with a measurable number of characters, situations, and subplots to produce the mathematically precise total of 10,494,360 plots. After the coining of the word robot in 1920, in the internationally popular Czech play R.U.R., and the attendant cultural fascination with mechanical men, Hill published a follow-up manual in 1931 that included what he called the plot robot. As an ad for it in Modern Mechanics promised, formerly, robots were merely mechanical devices that could perform a variety of stunts under the guidance of a human being. But now a robot has made its appearance that thinks, has a soul of a kind, creative imagination, and other qualities necessary for writing a modern stereotyped short story. Now, if you want to become a successful author, simply obtain a robot and put it to work. In fact, there was no robot. If you bought the book, you found out that the plot robot was a cardboard number wheel. This grift is still going. These days, you can buy writing dice to help you with your novel. 9 dice, thousands of combinations. You'll never fear the blank page again. Actual robot writing dates to 1953, when the mathematician Christopher Strachey, a nephew of the writer Lytton Strachey of the Bloomsbury Group, wrote a computer program that could generate love letters like this one. "Honey dear, my sympathetic affection beautifully attracts your affection and enthusiasm. You are my loving adoration, my breathless adoration. Yours wistfully, M.U.C." Think of it as Mad Libs before there was Mad Libs. Strachey instructed M.U.C., the Manchester University computer, to fill in the blanks in a template sentence by drawing randomly from a list of words identified by their parts of speech. "My,
adjective, noun, adverb, verb, your, adjective, noun. He then posted the letters on campus. Among Strachey's motivation for building a cyber Cyrano was to poke fun at credulous reporters who described computers as thinking machines. His program, he insisted, was almost childishly simple. Because Strachey was thought to have been gay, scholars have read the letters as making fun of straight romance. Or, I'd have said, any romance. Incontestably, love's letters are very often slobbering slop. Lest Strachey's epistles seem antiquated compared with the stuff that comes your way these days, I might mention that while I was writing this essay, a writer friend texted me an AI email she just received that purported to be from a British novelist. Happy weekend, Elise. Quick bulldozer boost, spam free. Your Toy Truck Kids Spark plus 28 Book Marathon Inspire. Let's swap suspense secrets 15 minutes this week. When will work reply? Today. Warmly, Alice Feeney. Dear Honeydew, you are my greatest whiskers, my utter moonbeam. Strachey's work is the starting point for an engrossing collection. Output, an anthology of computer-generated text, 1953 to 2023, edited by Lillian Yvonne Bertram and Nick Montfort, but they do not note that 1953 is also the year that Roald Dahl published his story, The Great Automatic Grammatizer, in which an engineer named Adolf Kipe convinces his boss, Mr. Bolin, that they could make a killing by using a computer to write cheap, shitty stories. Nowadays, Mr. Bolin, the handmade article hasn't a hope. It can't possibly compete with mass production, especially in this country. You know that. Carpets, chairs, shoes, bricks, crockery, anything you like to mention, they're all made by machinery now. The quality may be inferior, but that doesn't matter. It's the cost of production that counts. And stories, well, they're just another product like carpets and chairs, and no one cares how you produce them, so long as you deliver the goods. We'll sell them wholesale, Mr. Bolin. We'll undercut every writer in the country. We'll corner the market. Knight builds the machine, and it's like they're printing money. Dahl concludes, this last year, the first full year of the machine's operation, it was estimated that at least one half of all novels and stories published in the English language were produced by Adolf Knipe upon the Great Automatic Grammatizer. Does this surprise you? I doubt it, and worse is yet to come. It came. Like artificial intelligence itself, AI slop is an artifact of the Cold War. The U.S. sought to defeat the spread of communism, and a stingingly grumpy t-shirt might read, and all we got was the death of books, bookstores, newspapers, and authors. Experiments like Strachey's were part of an explosion of post-war research on the relationship between mathematics and language, expressions of a broader fascination with the automation of knowledge, which crossed disciplines and suffused the culture. Among the many unknowns of the Cold War was the extent to which the world was random or ordered. Could the Soviet Union's next move be predicted or not? Artificial intelligence emerged from intelligence, in the sense of espionage, as computers were deployed to do signal processing, the search for patterns in radio broadcasts and in printed texts like newspapers. Teaching a machine to read becomes useful when you're spying on an 20th century enemy. That it could learn to write was a bonus that contributed to a revolution in linguistics and poetics, too. In the 1950s, the fields of computer science and artificial intelligence, both terms were coined that decade, were increasingly concerned with the simulation of human intelligence and with the translation of human or natural language. Linguists were turning language into codes, too. In Syntactic Structures, published in 1957, the year a science fiction magazine cover pictured a robot reading a book. Noam Syntactic Structures, published in 1957, the year a science fiction magazine cover pictured a robot reading a book.

and two, a performance at the Met. The girls eat morning dying peoples to a white bone monkey in the winter sun, touching tree of the house. $$$$$. At the same time, and using a rather similar method, the German mathematician Theo Lutz created poetry on a Zeus Z22 computer by writing a program that drew from, or cut up and pasted together, random words from Franz Kafka's The Castle. Every stranger is far, a day is late, every house is dark, an eye is deep. The Zeus Z22's poetry was reviewed in the TLS, where it elicited the opinion that the elimination of meaning was hardly impressive. What really matters is to eliminate sense. By the early 1960s, there was enough of this kind of thing going around that it caused both a panic and understandable excitement. The machines are taking over. Computers outdo man at his work now, and soon may outthink him. A headline in Life warned in 1961. What was billed as the first book of free verse written by an electronic computer was published in Montreal in 1964 and was credited to the author, an electronic computer, the LGP-30, which composed the automatic sentences in this collection. Those sentences included this one: La pomme auguste le monde, mais le puits l'embellit pour les raisons. The apple shapes the world, but the rain enhances the grapes. Was it art? No, but it was interesting. In 1962, the German philosopher and semiotician Max Benz, who had supervised Lutz's work, attempted to draw a distinction between natural and artificial poetry. Natural poetry, Benz wrote, has as its prerequisite a personal poetic consciousness, whereas in artificial poetry there is no personal poetic consciousness, with its experiences, adventures, feelings, memories, thoughts, imaginative conceptions, etc. That is, no pre-existent world, and in which writing is no longer an ontological continuation through which the world aspect of the words could be related to a self. An artificial poem is a poem without a poet. It's no accident that Benz wrote about artificial poetry, not artificial prose. In Bentram and Monfort's book, the section on poetry is also by far the longest one. Machine-generated text could be baffling, random, and unexpected. Maybe a computer was a new tool for understanding poetry. You will say that to use a computer to write poetry is like using a crane instead of a pen to write a letter. The British philosopher and computational linguist Margaret Masterman admitted in 1964, but with the computer, she argued, we can at last study the complexity of poetic pattern. Masterman, who studied philosophy and languages with Wittgenstein, was, in 1956, the founder and director of the Cambridge Language Research Unit. Earlier, she'd written novels. She was a pioneer in machine translation, and her early work established the basic methods of information retrieval. She believed computers could come to understand meaning and to generate it. She also tried to make that art, producing, with her colleague Robin McKinnon Wood, computerized Japanese haiku like this one. All white in the buds, I flash snow peaks in the spring. Bang, the sun has fogged. Few writers were as enthusiastic about robot writing as Italo Calvino. In his 1967 lectures, Cybernetics and Ghosts, Calvino complained that the use so far made of machines by the literary avant-garde is still human, and predicted that a true literature machine would someday emerge, one that rejects rules and forms and itself feels the need to produce disorder. Unfortunately, or maybe fortunately, Calvino's dream of truly original machine literature has yet to be realized. So far, the machine hasn't, in Calvino's formulation, felt the need to produce disorder, which is to say, literature.
Instead, texts produced by large language models, however remarkable, sophisticated, and even

0: occasionally wondrous, is derivative, average, predictable. It is language without a mind. But is that even language? In 1982, in an article called Against Theory, the literary scholars Stephen Knapp and Walter Ben Michaels proposed a thought experiment to show how hard it is to imagine a case of intentionless meaning. Suppose you're on a beach and discover, written into the sand, this message: a slumber did my spirit seal. I had no human fears. She seemed a thing that could not feel the touch of earthly years. If you didn't recognize the verse as Wordsworth, you might not worry about its author or its author's intention. You'd just recognize it as writing and try to understand its meaning. But what if, while you were staring at those lines in the sand, a wave came and washed them away, and when the wave ebbed, it left in its wake another stanza? No motion has she now, no force. She neither hears nor sees, rolled round in earth's diurnal course, with rocks and stones and trees. Well, then you'd have to wonder, who wrote this, and why, and how? Wordsworth's ghost? The sea itself? God? For Knapp and Michaels, meaning without intention does not exist. What a text means and what its author intends it to mean are identical. An author without intention, they argued, is not an author. Maybe that's a good definition of slop. Quick bulldozer boost, spam free, your toy truck kid, spark, plus 28 book marathon inspire, let's swap suspense secrets, 15 minutes this week. The end of the Cold War very nearly coincided with the opening of the internet to the public. In the decades since, theorizing of the relationship between natural and artificial literature spawned a whole new academic field, generally within English departments. Courses in what might be described as robot lit are now being offered at universities that include Duke, Columbia, and Harvard. The literary critic Avery Slater argues that computer scientists, military labs, and corporations participated with poets in the Cold War era creation of what she calls post-automation poetics, a sensibility that brought together both an artistic vision and an engineering scheme. What was exciting about artificial poetry was that it had no author, no context, no history. It was nothing but form. It therefore has a lot to teach the world about both language and art. A new theory of AI slop, however, has yet to emerge, nor a real answer to Wordsworth on the beach: I had no human fears. Long after the fall of the Berlin Wall and the collapse of the Soviet Union, the development of natural language processing continued in universities, defense labs, and corporate R&D departments. Literary experiments with computer-generated texts borrowed from that research is developing tools, such as topic spotting. This led to some wacky writing. After the founding of National Novel Writing Month, computer-generated text devotees founded National Novel Generation Month in 2013. Leonard Richardson's Alice's Adventures in the Whale is a retelling of Alice's Adventures in Wonderland, with all its dialogue replaced with dialogue from Moby Dick. Can't sell his head? What sort of bamboozling story is this you are telling me? Thought Alice. One important tool in early natural language processing work was ranking the frequency of word sequences. Using that technique, along with early summarizing tools, the Canadian writer Ryan Stern cut The Old Man and the Sea down to 2,000-word short story called Old Sea. About a decade and a half ago, the auto beatnik tradition reemerged on social media in seemingly automated accounts like @horse_ebooks, a viral sensation with posts like using fingers to indicate triangular shape, smell, smell, smell, good new, slice, drink, match, sparkler, thrown in air, stars, stars, stars, and most memorably, dear reader, you are reading. In 2013, The Atlantic dubbed the account's output the most successful piece of cyber fiction ever. Disappointingly, it was soon revealed that @horse_ebooks wasn't an automated account, but was instead put together by two guys, and I'm not even sure why. There's nothing wrong with nonsense, but it's not always poetry. And mistaking one for the other is another legacy of how the Cold War foreshortened the humanistic possibilities of the intellectual revolution of the past 80 years, a revolution that has miraculously allowed people to communicate with machines using human languages. Shouldn't this be one of the most exciting times in history to be studying language, literature, and literary theory? In Language Machines, Leif Weatherby, NYU's Director of Digital Humanities, points out that in the years since the Cold War, the humanities lost language to cognitive science and computer science. Given that machines can generate language without recourse to reason, he argues that the two things have been radically decoupled. What's needed now is a theory of meaning in the absence of intelligence. Language no longer distinguishes humans, Weatherby says, dismissing the contention made by Chomsky and others after the release of ChatGPT, that LLMs differ profoundly from how humans reason and use language. Weatherby calls this, in a curious choice of metaphor, remainder humanism, and a humanism without a theory or doctrine of what is human, in which humanity is remaindered, like a book past saleability. If that's what it means now to be human, to cling to the idea of a relationship between language and reason, I don't think I mind being a book, even a remaindered one, shelved in the dark downstairs of a bookstore and priced cheap. Is the alternative really so enticing? This winter, the most popular series on TikTok was reportedly Fruit Love Island, an entirely AI-generated version of Love Island featuring talking fruit. Welcome to Fruit Love Island, where eight single fruits are about to flirt, fight, and trust, it goes. Dear honeydew, you are my greatest whiskers, my utter moonbeam. Yours beautifully, Manchester University computer. Something big is happening, something fascinating. We can talk to machines. We do not have language yet for this twist in our plot, Weatherby writes. The contention is that something big is happening to us, that something else is writing the plot. But shouldn't we be writing it? Because so far, that plot is slop. Jill Lepore is a staff writer at The New Yorker and a professor at Harvard. Her books include The Rise and Fall of the Artificial State, August 2026. Letters from Texas, the human trafficking victim next door. A young girl was brought from Guinea to a wealthy suburb near Dallas. She spent the next 16 years of her life in forced servitude. By Yudhit Bhattachary. Gina was barely 10 years old when she flew alone from her home country of Guinea to Dallas, Texas in January of 2000. On the plane, a flight attendant gave her cookies and a toy. After she landed, airline staff escorted her out to meet Mohamed Tour and Denise Krotor, a Ghanaian couple who, along with their children, were waiting for her. Mohamed explained that Gina was a family member from Guinea whom they were taking in. Gina believed him. Then the tourists drove her back to their house in Southlake, a suburb near Dallas. It was a two-story brick mansion with a large front lawn and a backyard pool. The neighborhood was dotted with oak trees, and the nighttime stillness was broken only by the occasional thud of acorns falling on rooftops. Gina lived with the tourists for 16 years. During this time, her belief that they considered her one of their own gradually eroded, like a riverbank worn down by steady currents. There were five other kids in the house, Mohammed and Denise's three other sons and two daughters. They all went to school. Gina did not. She worked from morning to night, cleaning and cooking meals for the family, even though she wasn't allowed to eat alongside them, except on special occasion. You're listening to The New Yorker Magazine on Sun Sounds of Arizona, read by your volunteer broadcaster, Cicely Tiernan. Denise and Mohammed bought new clothing for the other children, whereas Gina was given ratty hand-me-downs. Even her bras were Denise's cast-offs. Everyone else in the house had their own bed. Gina slept on a mattress on the floor. And then there were the beatings. When Gina neglected to do a chore, Denise would use a belt or a power cord to whip Gina, leaving her covered in bruises. Once, Denise yanked an earring out of Gina's left ear, tearing the lobe. As Gina got older, she made attempts to resist the beatings, sometimes grabbing the belt or the cord from Denise's hands, and so Denise enlisted Mohammed's help. He once pinned Gina down on the floor and sat on her back, allowing Denise to hit her unhindered. It wasn't until Gina was in her early 20s that she finally confronted the truth. She had never been a part of the family. She was an unpaid servant in the Torres home. Denise would tell her as much, yelling at Gina for the slightest infraction, such as leaving out a spoon while tidying up the kitchen. "You're my slave," Denise said. "You are here to do a job." Gina had no choice in coming to America or in any of the life decisions that preceded it. In Guinea, it is common for wealthy families to take in young girls from poor homes as live-in servants. Gina grew up in Mandiana, a rural town in the eastern part of the country. Gina's parents were farmers. The family lived in a windowless hut with a thatched roof. Gina's father, who had the title of chief hunter in the town, was a loyal aide to Marcel Croze, a senior official in the government of Ahmed Sekou Touré, Guinea's first president. He helped Croze with political campaigns in the village, and he traveled to Conakry, the country's capital, whenever Croze needed him. When Gina was roughly 8 years old, her father drove her from their town to the Croze family, residence in Conakry, more than 400 miles away. Her mother, who was unwilling to give Gina up, had hidden her for 3 days to try and stop her from being taken. Gina remembered her mother crying as her father drove her away. When they arrived at the house in Conakry, Gina learned that her new job was to care for one of the Croze's daughters, who was blind. Gina shared a room with two older girls who also worked for the family. One did laundry, the other helped with chores around the house. Not long after, Marcel Croze told Gina's father that he was sending Gina to the United States to live with his older daughter, Denise, and her husband, Mohammed, who was Ahmed Sekou Touré's son. Gina's father, who was in no position to challenge this decision, more than a decade later, he would explain that by giving his daughter to Croze, he had given Croze the right to decide her future. Gina was too young to understand that the ownership of her life was being transferred. Croze set up an appointment for her to get a temporary U.S. visa. All that Gina would remember from the process was that her eyes hurt from the flash of the camera when she was photographed. There's a term for what was happening to Gina, even if no one in her life used it. Human trafficking, sometimes referred to as modern-day slavery, is the exploitation of people for commercial sex or labor. There is no reliable estimate of how many people are trafficked into the U.S. every year, since the crime is largely invisible, but the National Human Trafficking Hotline has nonetheless identified more than 218,000 victims since its inception in 2007. Many trafficked individuals are smuggled into the country illegally, and yet there are others who arrive, as Gina did, with a visa and a name to ask for at the airport. The Jeffrey Epstein case and films such as Sound of Freedom, the 2023 movie about a mission to rescue children from sex traffickers in Colombia, have brought increased attention to the crime of sex trafficking. But according to the Department of Homeland Security, the majority of trafficking victims, 77%, are forced into labor. In the U.S., most of these labor trafficking victims are immigrants working in a commercial enterprise, such as a hotel or a beauty salon, for little to no pay. In 2024, the owner of Stash's Pizza, a restaurant chain in Massachusetts, was convicted of forced labor after an investigation found that he had kept his undocumented workers on the job for 14 or more hours a day and threatened to call immigration authorities if they dared to leave. Last year, federal and local agents raided Well-Made Industries, a flooring manufacturer in Georgia, and found dozens of Chinese nationals who prosecutors say had been recruited through a temporary visa program after being promised high wages, and whose travel documents had been confiscated upon arrival. Other labor trafficking victims have been forced into domestic servitude, often as maids or nannies in private homes. These cases can be the hardest to detect. Initially, when Gina got to the States, she was tasked with taking care of Denise and Mohammed's youngest child, Timu, who was not yet 2 years old. Gina bottle-fed him and kept him entertained. She also helped in the kitchen, cleaning up after Denise had finished making dinner. Over the years, her duties expanded. She would wake up at 6:30 a.m. to make the other children's beds and tidy up their rooms, and then spend the rest of the day doing housework. Denise would send her to the grocery store, and Gina, who couldn't read, learned to shop by the look of things, the symbol on a label, the color of the package. Years later, a neighbor would recall being surprised by what seemed like an incongruous sight in an affluent suburban neighborhood like Southlake. A little girl dressed in a headscarf and faded, ill-fitting clothes, trudging down the street carrying multiple bags of groceries, her eyes downcast. Denise and Mohammed told friends that Gina was their niece, rescued, they said, from poverty in Guinea, and they were gentle with her in front of visitors. In private, they were cruel. Once Denise took Gina into the backyard and hosed her down with cold water, as one might a dog, saying that she smelled bad. There were subtler humiliations, too. When Gina first got her period, Denise scolded her for using a sanitary pad that she'd found in the house without first asking permission. In a family where hugs and other displays of affection were common, Gina was hardly ever touched unless she was being disciplined. The kids would tell her that she wasn't pretty and that she would never find a boyfriend. The only warmth she received came from Rima, the youngest Tore daughter, born after Gina arrived, who once gave her a birthday card. The Tore's eldest daughter, Saren, who was a few years younger than Gina, was generally hostile. For a while, Gina kept a bin with her clothes in Saren's closet until Saren threw it into the hallway, angry at Gina for forgetting to close her bedroom door. Gina moved the bin to the garage. Sometimes Denise would punish Gina by banishing her from the house, and Gina would seek refuge at a local park, where there was a covered bench that she could sleep on if needed. In November 2011, after Denise got upset that Gina wasn't doing enough to help the kids get ready for school, Gina slept in the park for a week. The nights grew so chilly that Gina would go to a public restroom to use a hand dryer to warm herself. When the Tories found her, Timu went on a run and spotted Gina in the park. She was reluctant to return. "I told them I wasn't going back," Gina later recalled, though ultimately she relented. It was too cold to continue sleeping outside, and there was nowhere else for her to go. Although Gina wasn't literally trapped in the Tories' home, she was trapped by her circumstances. Gina came to the U.S. knowing no English. She had grown up speaking Malinke and French. Over time, she learned to speak English by listening to the Tories, who switched between French and English at home, and to the television, which she watched after finishing her housework. She taught herself to read using a copy of Hooked on Phonics that Denise had been using with the younger children, and which Gina kept hidden under Rima's bed. At one point, Denise found the book and forced Gina to return it, but Gina got hold of it again later and used it to make flashcards. She taught herself to ride a bike, too, even though she didn't have one. At night, after taking out the trash, she would grab one of the Tory kids' bikes and take it for a quick ride. For years, Gina had almost no contact with anyone outside the Tory household. That changed in the mid to late 2000s, when she began walking Timu and Rima to school and encountered other children with their parents. While accompanying the Tory kids to a local track and field program, she met Anthony Meehan, one of Saren's classmates. Meehan, a gay black 14-year-old, was accustomed to isolation. From Gina's bearing, he sensed something similar in her experience. "Anyone who's by themselves, I like to talk to them, because I was bullied in high school," he explained later. He saw Gina standing alone and introduced himself. She was guarded at first, but as the program went on, they eventually became friends. Meehan's family soon moved to the Torres neighborhood, and the friendship deepened. Gina was allowed to go out in the neighborhood, and she and Meehan often went running together. Meehan would sometimes help Gina with her chores and her yard work. Late at night, after Gina put Rima to bed, she and Meehan would watch Keeping Up with the Kardashians and other reality television shows. Spending time in the Torres house, Meehan became aware of how poorly Gina was treated. He noticed that her mattress didn't even have a sheet on it. Her shower caddy sat beside her bed inside of the bathroom. An aspiring fashion designer, Meehan paid special attention to clothing and appearance, and he found it jarring that Gina was often dressed in clothes handed down from the boys. Every single week, Saren would come to school with a different hairstyle, he later said. I would see Rima running with a new braid and something new, extensions, whatever. Gina's hair was always unkempt. The only hair care she ever had, it turned out, was in the form of punishment years earlier when Mohammed had used electric clippers to shave Gina's head. Why are you working for free? Meehan asked her one day. He said that he got paid for doing chores at home. Rima did too. You are doing everything. You're not getting paid. Why is that? I don't know, Gina said. Isn't that normal to live my life like this? Meehan told her that it wasn't. He also told her something Denise had said to his mother, that Gina would have been raped and murdered had she stayed in Guinea. When Gina heard this, she broke down crying. Seeing her life through Meehan's eyes awakened something in her. She told Meehan that she wanted to run away. This didn't seem like a good idea, though, because Gina didn't have a legal status in the United States. Her visa had expired within months of her arrival, and she didn't have access to her passport, which was in Mohammed and Denise's possession. If you run away, you will get picked up by the cops and arrested in a heartbeat, Meehan told her. He promised to help her once he became a successful fashion designer. When I have money to do what I need to do and get a lawyer and do all of that, I will get you out of this situation, he said. Gina had also grown close to a neighbor named Mary Thompson, whose children attended Rima's school. They fell into the habit of talking on their walks to school and back, Gina with Rima, Thompson with her kids. Thompson sometimes paid Gina to babysit, which Denise consented to. With the money she earned, Gina bought a Kindle and used it to set up accounts on Facebook and Instagram, where she would occasionally post selfies or pictures of meals she'd made. When Thompson went through a difficult divorce in 2014, Gina would often check in on her, showing up at her door with food. The kindness flowed the other way, too. Thompson gave Gina her old athletic clothes and Nike shoes. This home is the only light for me, Gina told Thompson during one of her visits. The evening when Gina reached her breaking point began like so many others. One day in June 2016, Denise returned from a hair appointment to discover that Gina had not gotten dinner ready. She had Mohammed call up Gina, who was upstairs folding laundry in Rima's room. Gina came out of the room and insisted that she had, in fact, pulled out some items for dinner. The sound of her raised voice, defiant, unwilling, caught Denise's attention. Denise ascended the stairs, yelling at Gina all the way up, then grabbed Gina by the collar and began hitting her. Gina broke free and retreated into Rima's room. She told Rima that she was tired of being abused and that she was leaving. Denise attacked Gina again, beating her until Mohammed and their eldest son, Ahmad, pulled her off. Denise went downstairs and announced she was going to call the police. When Ahmad suggested that this was a bad idea, since Denise was the one who had been violent, Denise began cursing at him. Gina then got her backpack and climbed out through the bathroom window on the second floor. She slept at the park for two nights. On the third night, she reached out to Thompson, first through the Facebook Messenger app on her Kindle, using the free Wi-Fi at Starbucks, and then by calling Thompson from a phone she'd borrowed from someone at a local middle school. Thompson didn't pick up, so Gina left a voicemail. Hi Mary, it's Gina, she said, explaining that she was at the middle school. Can you come pick me up here? Gina stayed at Thompson's house for a week. Then she sought out another neighbor, Masheed Golbarani, who took her in for several more days. Golbarani, who was friends with Denise, was shocked to hear Gina's account of her servitude in the Touré household. Denise had told Golbarani years earlier that Gina was her niece, whose parents were dead, and that she had finished high school back in Guinea. Golbarani asked Gina if she wanted to file a report to the police or contact a nonprofit. But Gina was reluctant to escalate the situation, and she said that Golbarani should just bring her back to the Touré's house. Golbarani did drive Gina back and confronted Denise and Mohammed when she got there. Denise was indignant. The idea that she had hit Gina was absurd, Denise said. After all, Gina was bigger and stronger than she was. Gina stood silently nearby while Denise spoke, suppressing the urge to contradict Denise's lies. After Golbarani left, Denise turned on Gina. Sensing what was coming, Gina reached into her pocket for an iPod Touch that she had bought from Temu for $20. She switched on the record function. Denise told her to get out of the house. Gina said she wanted to leave, but that Denise would have to send her back to Guinea. "Send you back? We're not sending you back," Denise said. She launched into a tirade, alternating between English and French. "Go live in the park. If you get killed, I don't give a shit. I don't know you. If you get raped, I don't care." She insisted that the family didn't owe Gina anything and that she was free to leave if she wanted. "It cost me $2,000 to get you on an airplane. It would cost me more than $1,000 to get you a passport," Denise said. "You think I'm going to waste my money on you? I'll do it when I feel like it, when I have the money." Gina's life in the Touré residence became more difficult than it had ever been. Denise banned her from leaving the house and yelled at her constantly, reminding her that she was a servant. "You need to be working in this house," Denise told her, in another rant that Gina recorded from the iPod. "You came for that? I'm going to put you on the plane. Before you do that, my house needs to be cleaned. You start. You're not going anywhere." The daily abuse convinced Gina that she had no choice but to escape, this time for good. She didn't want to burden Thompson again, since she was still dealing with her divorce. She thought instead of Arnita Shams, a real estate agent who had once been friends with Denise, until the two had a falling out after Denise failed to repay a loan. On one of Shams' last visits to the Touré's house, as her friendship with Denise was souring, Shams had given Gina her number, telling her to call if she ever needed anything. Gina again reached out over Facebook Messenger. "Sorry, Ms. Shams, for bothering you," she wrote. "I need to talk to you. Can I meet you tomorrow morning around 7 or 8? Please let me..." "No, thank you." "Hi, honey," Shams replied. "You are not bothering me." That afternoon, Gina sneaked out of the house to meet Shams at the neighborhood Starbucks. Gina explained how intolerable her situation had become. She had been feeling so hopeless that she would go to bed at night and pray she wouldn't wake up in the morning. Shams called a former neighbor, Bridget Ajufo, who had been friends with the Touré's before she moved to the Woodlands, a suburb of Houston. Ajufo was stunned to hear Gina say that she would kill herself if she couldn't find a way out. Shams Ajufo and the Ajufo's 26-year-old daughter, Christine, came up with a plan to rescue Gina. Christine would drive up from Austin, where she lived, and take Gina to Jufu's house in the Woodlands, where they would figure out their next move. Gina went back to the Touré's house and waited. The opportunity for Gina's escape came less than a week later, when Denise and Mohammed left town to drop Temu off at college in Oklahoma. Even though Saru and Rima were at home, Gina was confident that she could make it out of the house with her belongings, including her passport, long expired and hidden away in Denise's closet, and evidence that she had lived with the Touré's as a servant, with which Ajufu had advised her to bring. Christine drove to Southlake, and when she arrived, Shams messaged Gina on Facebook. "There's a gray car waiting you right now at the end of your street," Shams wrote. "Is it safe for you to leave?" Gina slipped out through a side gate, carrying her backpack, her passport, and a duffel bag that Thompson had packed for her, filled with toiletries and $1,000 in cash. Gina got in the car and Christine began driving. The last message from Shams read, "So happy for you as you begin your new life." Kate Langston, a supervisory special agent with the Diplomatic Security Service, the law enforcement arm of the State Department, first heard about Gina in the fall of 2016, a few weeks after Gina fled the Torres house. A nonprofit in Houston had alerted the DSS to the possibility that Gina might be a victim of human trafficking. Langston, a slim, hazel-eyed woman brimming with nervous energy, had spent much of her time at the DSS investigating international trafficking cases, a specialty for her agency, because the crime often involves visa fraud. Langston is an animated speaker, rolling her eyes and using phrases like, "What the fudge?" When we met, she recalled one of her first experiences interviewing a sex trafficking victim shortly after she arrived at the DSS in 2011. The victim described matter-of-factly how her trafficker had cut up jalapenos and tossed them into a toilet before banging her head against the inside of the bowl and ducking it into the water. "I'm looking at her, and I realize she has these permanent scars," Langston told me. By the end of the interview, Langston had made it her mission to pursue traffickers. I was like, these are the people I want to go after. Human trafficking is more common in the developing world, but cases have been rising steadily in the United States. According to the most recent report on the subject from the Bureau of Justice Statistics, more than 2,300 people were referred to U.S. attorneys for human trafficking offenses in fiscal year 2023, a 23% increase from 2013. The number of cases prosecuted rose by 73% over the same period, from 1,030 to 1,782. Labor trafficking accounted for roughly 42% of all trafficking cases detected in 2022. Although that figure doesn't accurately represent the prevalence of the crime, because it is often harder to detect than sex trafficking. Forms of exploitation occur way more than Americans want to acknowledge, Langston told me, adding that U.S. citizens often benefit from poorly compensated labor performed by men and women who have been trafficked. She gave the examples of customers at nail salons who might be paying $50 for a manicure. You walk around and you actually start thinking, how much is all that product? How much is electricity? How much is the rent here? Langston said. You are not paying what you should be paying for the service that you're getting, and these women are not making what they should be making. Cases of domestic servitude are even less conspicuous. Still, the Department of Justice's Civil Rights Division has successfully prosecuted several such crimes. The perpetrators and the victims are often both immigrants. In 2022, an 80-year-old Pakistani-American woman, Zahidi Aman, and two of her sons were found guilty of forcing a woman from Pakistan into domestic servitude at their home in Virginia. The victim, who came from the U.S. after marrying another one of Aman's sons, had her immigration documents taken away and endured beatings and verbal abuse for nearly 14 years before finally escaping in 2016. In 2025, Balaji and Isaki Bolarina, a Nigerian couple, were convicted by federal court in New Jersey of coercing two women they had brought to the U.S. into performing unpaid domestic work and child care for them. Such cases often go undetected for cultural reasons. Most families on the Torres Strait knew nothing about Guinea or Ghanaian culture, which made them less likely to scrutinize Gina's situation. I think it made the thinly veiled cover stories that Denise and Mohammed told their friends and neighbors seem plausible, Zachary Bowen, one of Langston's colleagues at DSS, told me. The neighbors, he added, probably thought, yeah, maybe she doesn't get treated that well, but she's their niece, and they rescued her, and it's still a better life than she would have back in Africa. When Langston and Bowen interviewed Gina for the first time, they were struck by her innocence and lack of worldliness, which they found unusual for a woman in her mid-20s. Talking to her was like talking to an adolescent, Bowen told me. Gina had a plan for returning to Guinea that reflected her nativity. She wanted to be dropped off in New Orleans because she'd heard that people there spoke French, as they did in Guinea, which had given her the notion that once there, she would be able to find a motor park, a transport hub that is common in urban centers across Africa, where travelers can board long-distance buses. From there, she thought she could get a ride back to her village. Still, Langston and Bowen were initially circumspect. They knew from experience that most labor trafficking claims do not stand up to inquiry. Many turn out to be disputes over wages. In some instances, the allegations prove to be a ploy to obtain a special visa that the U.S. government grants to trafficking victims. But midway through their first interview with Gina, the agent's skepticism began to wane. She makes this comment that she never celebrated her birthday, Langston recounted. That was the moment for both of us where we were like, we actually have something here. They still needed evidence, however, that Gina had indeed been trafficked for forced labor. Aside from the tourist visa she had entered with, there were no records attached to her name, nothing that could speak to the 16 years she had spent at the Tory residence, a whole life hidden inside a house. How do you prove a case of a ghost? Langston remembered thinking. And that's all we have time for today. Yehidi Bhattachary is the author of The Spy Who Couldn't Spell. We are at the conclusion of this week's The New Yorker Magazine program. This is your Sun Sounds of Arizona volunteer broadcaster, Cicely Tiernan. Thank you for tuning in this week, and I invite you to join me next week for another new edition of The New Yorker Magazine. Have a great week and stay tuned to Sun Sounds of Arizona.
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My name is Amy Smith. I'm your volunteer broadcaster for this program. 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I might have to save some for next week. And for probably the first time ever that I've been recording Vanity Fair, there are very, very few politics articles. So we're going to spend a lot of time in the Hollywood and celebrity sections because there's just some great articles this week. We're going to start off with one of the biggest stories in Hollywood this week. In Stephen Colbert's late show finale, The Void Swallowed Show Business Itself. Colbert signed off after getting absorbed in a metaphorical and literal black hole, with Jon Stewart delivering this statement: "Paramount strongly believes in covering both sides of any black hole that is swallowing everything we know and love, and coverage must also include the positive aspects of the insatiable emptiness." This is by Joy Press on May 22nd. The Late Show with Stephen Colbert is officially a late show, as in it's no longer with us. Its last questioner has been answered. Its final rescue dog has been rescued. Its ultimate guest, Sir Paul McCartney, has left the building. Colbert filled his 80-minute finale with the same thoughtfulness, warmth, and irony that characterized his show over the last decade. In an earlier episode leading up to the end, his late-night compadre, Jimmy Kimmel, expressed what many of us felt watching. "I'm waiting for angry Stephen to come out. I want to see you go nuts." But Colbert chose to leave the stage with grace and tenderness rather than rancor. The 10 months since CBS announced Colbert's cancellation have served as an extended advance wake for the show, but also for an entertainment industry impervious to political pressure. One of the late show's last guests, Bruce Springsteen, put it bluntly on Wednesday night, expressing solidarity with Colbert and dubbing him the first guy in America who's lost his show because we've got a president who can't take a joke. And Springsteen added, because new Paramount owner David Ellison and his father Larry, quote, feel they need to kiss Donald Trump's ass to get what they want. Before Trump, generations of presidents grinned and bore their late-night teasing, which sometimes even happened to their faces, as when Colbert brutally roasted George W. Bush over his deathly low approval rating and the energy crisis. Sound familiar? At the 2006 White House Correspondents' Dinner. And it wasn't just Republican leaders. In July 2024, Colbert joked about then-President Joe Biden's debate performance. "I think Biden debated as well as Abraham Lincoln, if you dug him up right now." In fact, Democrats were the butt of most late-night jokes when Barack Obama was in power, and Bill Clinton was Jay Leno's favorite target. But when Colbert first materialized on the late-night scene, he wasn't really a talk show host in the Carson or Letterman tradition. On The Daily Show, he parodied a conservative pundit, raging Bill O'Reilly style against all things liberal. In 2005, he spun off this performance art piece into the Colbert Report, where he coined the term truthiness in his very first episode. "Anybody who knows me knows I'm no fan of dictionaries or reference books," his character declared. "They're elitist, constantly telling us what is true or isn't true or what did or didn't happen." His preference was to rely on his gut rather than knowledge. Colbert put his finger on the emerging embrace of alternative truths and conspiracy theories, a pick-your-facts hostility to experts and professionals of every kind. Not for nothing did Trump name his social media network Truth Social and calls its posts truths. Late last year, after CBS announced the cancellation of The Late Show, Trump continued to unleash truths on Colbert. After taunting him about his non-existent ratings — The Late Show was actually the most watched show in its time slot — the president continued, "Stephen is running on hatred and fumes, a dead man walking. CBS should put him to sleep now, as is the humanitarian thing to do." As host of The Late Show, Colbert synthesized the sharp political commentary of his old show, the wacky hijinks of predecessor David Letterman, and his own much more empathetic and sincere personality. This was evident in his sensitive interviews with guests, which were never of the gotcha variety.
Comedian Tig Notaro, who was one of many celebrity cameos in the final episode, recently told Vanity Fair about the night Colbert's deep kindness reduced her to tears. He saved the gotchas for the politicians and hypocrites of all stripes. That continued into his last weeks on the air. In his final set of shows, Colbert mocked the moving target that is the Iran peace plan by creating a commercial for Donald Trump desktop end of the Iran war a day calendar, complete with the president's daily contradictory statements. He featured a montage of Trump negotiating with himself over the lawsuit he settled that resulted in the $1.8 billion slush fund, also working in references to Jeffrey Epstein whenever possible. Some episodes in his final week felt a bit forlorn. Colbert's worst of the late show bit had a bitter fuck you vibe, presented as if ratings didn't even matter anymore. What's the point of gathering the best 1,800 shows, he asked. Y'all got YouTube, you do it. Instead, the episode, full of in-jokes, served as a salute to his staff who made up the whole audience that night. He revealed graphics they ditched, RIP to that Hillary Rodham Clinton 45th President of the United States image, and a production number about fish, sung to the tune of It's Raining Men, that understandably never made it to air. After running a long, unfunny video of nostalgic visit to Chicago with his longtime collaborator, Paul Dinello, Colbert says, I can see why we didn't run that. Celebrities brought him presents and offered tributes on his last shows. Julia Louis-Dreyfus came bearing a mini roast created by Veep writers, which she presented in the style of Selena Meyer. Your cancellation gave Donald Trump so much pleasure, I always think of you as the Stormy Daniels of late night. David Byrne offered a rendition of Burning Down the House, at the end of which Colbert did his own gleeful interpretive dance. A parade of stars, Robert De Niro, Martha Stewart, Ben Stiller, made micro appearances, asking him questions as part of his own Colbert questionert. And even more celebs appeared in the finale, hoping to be his last interview. Some of the most enjoyable final segments involved his fellow late-night hosts. Letterman returned to the show that he hosted for 22 years before Colbert's run. The two men did the kinds of things on which late-night shows now thrive. They threw things off the roof of the theater and looked at Letterman's cute dog pictures. But, like the best of late night, they also pierced the surface of jovial pleasantry for a moment of realness. As we all understand, you can take a man's show, Letterman advised Colbert. You can't take a man's voice. Daily Show colleague and mentor Jon Stewart materialized in one of the finale's last segments as Colbert stared down an interdimensional wormhole threatening to devour all of late-night television. Explaining that the corporate overlords had ordered him to deliver a statement, Stewart read it out loud. Paramount strongly believes in covering both sides of any black hole that is swallowing everything we know and love, and coverage must also include the positive aspects of the insatiable emptiness. In the closing moments of the finale, the Ed Sullivan Theater, the place where the Beatles instantly enraptured a nation, vaporized into sparkly nothingness. It felt like an extinction event, and not just for one beloved show, for show business itself and its ability to allow Americans to put aside their differences and laugh together. There are a ton of articles about the Cannes Film Festival, but most of them are the best looks of the night filled with pictures. Not great for an audio recording. So this headline, at a sleepy Cannes, the AI fight created plenty of drama. The debate over AI burned its way through the film festival as filmmakers and talent attacked, defended, and explored the controversial tech. This is by Rebecca Ford on May 23rd. Fjord won the Palme d'Or at Cannes 2026, but it wasn't the movies that elicited the most heated debates at the festival this year. It was AI. Not a single day went by in the south of France without the controversial new tech coming up. Sometimes it was in front of everyone during a press conference with a celebrity giving their 2 cents. Other times, the conversations were happening behind closed doors at exclusive, invite-only private events or panels.
The festival served as a petri dish for the deafening debate and tension around AI's place in Hollywood. Ironically, before the festival kicked off, it was announced that AI films would not be allowed in the competition lineup. It's quite a statement. The films that compete for the Palme d'Or are considered the creme de la creme of the festival, but there were no details on how that rule was being enacted. As I've heard from many sources, there's a lot of AI going on in post-production that's not even talked about. I'm not even sure what that means anymore or how you really police it, Steven Soderbergh told Vanity Fair, but we'll see if 3 years from now they're still saying that. Though outlawed from competition, the technology pervaded the festival in every other way. The tech companies were more present than they've been in past years, especially on the party scene. Meta had a lounge at the swanky Majestic Hotel where visitors could try on their glasses and also co-hosted several events, including a Vanity Fair party. Anthropic CEO Dario Amodei was set to co-host a party at Hotel de Cop with Graydon Carter. But even though Amodei wasn't able to make it to Cannes in the end, there were several other executives from Anthropic hobnobbing on the croisette. Soderbergh is behind one of a handful of films that played at the festival that openly use AI. His documentary, John Lennon, The Last Interview, is based on an in-depth interview John and Yoko Ono did on the day that Lennon was killed. For some segments, Soderbergh uses AI-generated imagery after partnering with Meta. The company also put in about half of the film's budget. Soderbergh was openly talking about AI at the festival, a position that isn't easy to take when there's still so much backlash. I was going to have to wear this. I'm going to be expected to speak for them or about this technology, he says. That's the trade-off to make the best version of this. Others may not have been so keen to discuss it, but were forced to do so at press conferences. Jury member Demi Moore kicked it off on the first day saying, AI is here, and so to fight it is to fight something that is a battle that we'll lose. So to find ways in which we can work with it, I think, is a more valuable path to take. She incurred plenty of wrath on social media for it. Seth Rogen, in town for the animated film Tangle, went the other direction in his comments. If your instinct is to use AI and skip that creative process, you shouldn't be a writer because you're not writing. Guillermo del Toro, who's been one of the most outspoken critics of the tech, also made his feelings clear while in town for an anniversary screening of Pan's Labyrinth. Fuck AI, he said, criticizing the idea that art can be done with a fucking app. Nicholas Winding Refn, whose film Her Private Hell played out of competition, also said he was more open to the tech after testing it out on an upcoming project. For me, it's like a brush, he said, and obviously no one really knows all the implications of what this is going to do and what's going to happen, but from the perspective of creativity, it's a new invention, and then it's what you're going to do with it. Refn isn't the only director who's been dabbling. There's been a major increase in the number of filmmakers who are exploring AI, and some brought their projects to show buyers this year. The market, where films are packaged and sold to international distributors, was overflowing with AI projects. Doug Lyman attended a first couple days of the festival to show footage from Bitcoin, his feature film starring Casey Affleck, Pete Davidson, and Gal Gadot that uses AI technology for the settings and backgrounds in the film while still enlisting real actors. Lyman's AI company, 30 Ninjas, is behind the technology needed to make the film, but Lyman still brought on traditional department heads like a cinematographer and production designer to lead the design of those AI-generated sets. Also selling in the market at Cannes was Critters, an animated family film originally made with OpenAI's Soros. Since the company shut down the program, the team behind the film, which follows little woodland creatures, utilized other AI-generated programs to complete it. I remember even when we did the announcement last fall, just looking online, there were already pre-boycotts of the film. And it's fine, I get it, said Critters producer Nick Cleverov, founder of creative agency Native Foreign. I think one of the things that's a misnomer is that we're trying to stop creativity or replace creatives. I think we actually need creatives now more than ever because strong voices and creative voices are what make the difference between something that is generic AI slop and something that can be a good piece of work. If there was anyone doing the most to open minds in AI,
to AI in Cannes, it was Darren Aronofsky, whose production company, Primordial Soup, is focused on AI-generated projects. Along with talking on panels, he was also at the fest as an executive producer on the live-action animated hybrid short film Goodnight Lammy, directed by artist Dustin Yellen, which debuted at the Cannes Classics section. The most candid conversations happened at private events like Jean Pagosi's iconic Villa Duran, where industry insiders met for a day of conversation and panels hosted by Finch and Partners and CAA. The Future of Film Symposium, which was off the record, included conversations with filmmakers James Gray, Nadine Labaki, Whit Stillman, and Juan Antonio Bayona. And once again, Aronofsky attended, as is with filmmakers James Gray, Nadine Labaki, Whit Stillman, and Juan Antonio Bayona. And once again, Aronofsky

to the chase, because there's so much fear out there about this. None of these movies, at least the ones we're originating, would exist without this technology, meaning they're not replacing anything. They're purely additive, Aronofsky said on his panel. It takes a tremendous amount of human labor and artistry and intention to make anything good with this technology. For now, it's filmmakers like Aronofsky and Soderbergh who will have to do the labor to win over the hearts to this tech. Our next article, casting call. James Bond auditions are officially underway, and these actors may be at the top of the list. After years of speculation and an unending well of rumors, casting director Nina Gold has finally begun testing candidates to replace Daniel Craig as the next 007. Here's who oddsmakers think might make the cut. This is by Chris Murphy on May 19th. Soon enough, a fresh face will be asking for his martinis to be shaken, not stirred. Amazon MGM recently announced that casting director Nina Gold, who assembled an ensemble of Game of Thrones, The Crown, and Conclave, to name a few, has been tapped to find the lucky actor who will replace Daniel Craig as the next 007. The search for the next James Bond is underway, said Amazon MGM Studios in a statement. While we don't plan to comment on specific details during the casting process, we're excited to share more news with 007 fans as soon as the time is right. While Gold and Amazon MGM have kept the search close to their chests, some information about who they're auditioning has slipped out. Variety reports that 26-year-old Tom Francis, a Tony nominee for his work opposite Nicole Scherzinger in Jamie Lloyd's revival of Sunset Boulevard, auditioned for the role over the weekend. While he's got an Olivier Award for that same theatrical performance, his on-screen resume is rather slight. Francis previously appeared in the final season of You and Jay Kelly, and is set to appear in Peter Berg's The Mosquito Bowl, opposite Nicholas Galitzine and Bill Skarsgård. Still, the new Bond could easily be a relative unknown with a theater background. It's a formula that worked when casting Craig, who was mostly known as a British stage actor with a few plum supporting roles in films like Layer Cake, 2004, and Munich, 2005, before he booked 007 in 2006. Prediction markets are also placing bets on who they think the next Bond might be. As of publishing, the future Mr. Dua Lipa, Eternity's Callum Turner, sits at the top of Polymarket's odds, commanding 18% of the market. Also in the running is Aaron Taylor-Johnson, who's long been rumored to have been a top choice for this role. In 2023, reports even indicated that Johnson was close to signing a contract to take over the role, but those reports turned out to be false. More recently, Bond watchers have pointed to Euphoria star and Oscar nominee Jacob Elordi as a distinct possibility. But at 6'5", the Australian may not make a believable spy. His height could make it tough for him to blend in with a crowd. Rounding out the top five on Polymarket is Henry Cavill. But if the powers that be are actually looking for a younger Bond, the 43-year-old Brit might have aged out of contention. Plus, playing both Superman and James Bond is a bit greedy. Vegas oddsmakers have thrown out a few other potential Bonds in the mix. Elordi, Turner, and Johnson are all in contention according to their odds, as is Slow Horses star and future Mr. Darcy, Jack Loudon, Wicked and Jurassic World star Jonathan Bailey, and F1's Damson Idris are in the mix as well, as is Baby Girl's Harris Dickinson, who's set to play John Lennon in 4 upcoming Beatles biopics by director Sam Mendes. You, Me, and Tuscany star Regé Jean Page shows up on the Vegas chat as well, alongside fellow Brits such as the White Lotus star Theo James and Rebel Ridge's Aaron Pierre. Of course, the prediction markets in Vegas are based mostly on vibes rather than real inside information. What's more, casting Bond has always been a complicated process. James Bond, created by author Ian Fleming in 1953, is tall, dark, and handsome, and calm, cool, and collective, the platonic ideal of a world-class spy.
The first ever Bond was, of course, Sean Connery, who went on to star in 7 Bond films, including From Russia with Love in 1963, Goldfinger in 1964, and Diamonds Are Forever in 1971. Connery was followed by George Lazenby, who starred in a single Bond film, On Her Majesty's Secret Service, in 1969, before passing the reins back to Connery. The third Bond was Roger Moore,

0: took over for 1973's Live and Let Die and appeared in a total of 7 Bond films, most notably The Spy Who Loved Me, 1977, and Octopussy in 1983. After Moore came Timothy Dalton, who became 007 with 1987's The Living Daylights, then threw in the towel after 1989's License to Kill. Millennials will fondly remember the next Bond, Pierce Brosnan, who starred as the sexy spy in 4 films, from 1995's GoldenEye to 2002's Die Another Day. Most recently, Daniel Craig played James Bond over the course of 15 years, starring in 2006's Casino Royale, 2012's Skyfall, 2015's Spectre, and the most recent Bond film, 2021's No Time to Die, in which, spoiler alert, the spy dies. While classic Bonds like Connery, Moore, and Brosnan made playing the iconic spy seem easy, flops like Lazenby and Dalton, both of whom have their defenders, prove no one formula will always work for the role. Even Craig was criticized when his casting was first announced for allegedly being too rough and too blonde. Judging by his tenure and box office receipts, audiences got over their qualms. In recent years, some fans have advocated for a twist on the classic Bond formula. Lashana Lynch made history when her character became the first black person or woman to be known as 007 in No Time to Die, but Lynch's Nomi is not James Bond. There was a seemingly endless period when the world was convinced that Idris Elba, arguably the most tall, dark, and handsome man ever to exist, would take on the role at some point, but while Elba did audition, it wasn't meant to be, and at 53, he has seemingly aged out of the role. For the record, Elba once said he thought the next Bond should be a woman. Perhaps all the speculation will be for naught. Per Deadline, Dune director Denis Villeneuve, who will helm the next Bond installment, is looking for a fresh face to step into the suave loafers of 007. Deadline also reports that Villeneuve is especially looking for an unknown British actor to play the role, which would knock out the high-profile contenders at the top of the prediction markets. Time will tell who Gold, Villeneuve, and MGM handpick to carry on the legacy of James Bond. A little sports news. Inside the luxury sports tourism boom. Forget Super Bowl watch parties and last-minute StubHubbing. Here's a sneak peek at how big spenders are entering the big leagues. This is by Leah Faye Cooper on May 22nd. When Seattle Seahawks fan Stephanie Daniel and her husband wanted to attend Super Bowl 60 in VIP fashion, they couldn't call any old travel agent. Instead, they tapped On Location, a company that designs bespoke experiences for the Olympics, FIFA, the NFL, and more, ensuring those with deep enough pockets don't just enjoy a game, but feel like they're running plays. $7,500 later, the couple were mingling with NFL legends Earl Thomas and Adam Vinatieri at an all-inclusive pregame tailgate. From their vantage point behind the end zone, Bad Bunny's halftime show felt like more being serenaded, and witnessing their team win before their very eyes was electric in every way, says Daniel, a voice actor. An even more eye-popping tier included private concerts by Sting and The Killers, a Napa Valley brunch hosted by Julian Edelman and Megan Rapinoe, club-level sideline seating, a chef-curated menu and open bar, and an opportunity for clients to trot their designer footwear onto the field as Seahawks were hoisting the Vince Lombardi trophy, showered in blue and green confetti. That would set a high roller back at least $17,500 per person. Tack on access to a sprawling field-level 50-yard line lounge and a private dinner with your favorite retired quarterback, and the cost is disclosed only to those brave enough to face consumerism's most formidable three-word phase, price upon request. Once relatively niche, sports tourism has gone up with the Dow. According to the World Economic Forum, in 2023, the sector was valued at $609 billion. That figure is expected to swell to $1.7 trillion by 2032. Given what some will pay to kick their fandom up a notch, thousands of euros for a few rounds of golf ahead of the 2027 Ryder Cup in Ireland, 5 figures for a concierge on speed dial at the 2028 Olympic Games in LA, it's a reasonable estimate. Who is actually buying these things? Well, rich people. People who are going to Michelin restaurants and five-star hotels. People who are very discerning, said Paul Kane, president of On Location. Of course, the most luxurious way to experience a game is in the owner's box. But if that's just out of reach, if not aspirational, for these very discerning people, this kind of access is a way to get closer than ever to the games, he said. At the 2026 FIFA World Cup, taking place across North America, some people will be on the pitch, Kane explains. City-specific off-site excursions are planned too, like literal breakfast at Tiffany's in New York, celebrity training sessions in LA, and a dance workshop with the Dallas Cowboys cheerleaders in Texas. How much of the top-tier World Cup experience is going for? Unfortunately, if you have to ask, you probably can't afford them anyway. Another article about the very wealthy. As the world descends into chaos, rich people have a very pressing concern. Where can they go on vacation now? Naples, Florida, instead of Naples, Italy? For the most discerning or paranoid members of the 1%, international travel is suddenly looking dicey. This is by Hannah Seligson on May 23rd. Mexico is too dangerous, and Europe is too anti-Semitic, a friend texted me when we were, by process of elimination, discussing where to vacation in the coming months. A few days later, I overheard two women at a boutique exercise studio on the Upper East Side question whether they should skip Greece, a requisite stop on the one percenter's seasonal travel circuit. What's a summer without a night at Scorpio's in Mykonos? Because of the missile firings aimed at Cyprus in March. Mykonos is about 480 miles from the Cypriot capital of Nicosia. From the war with Iran, which is currently in a fragile ceasefire, to the precarious circumstances in the Strait of Hormuz, through which 20% of the world's oil and liquefied gas passes, which has airlines across Europe cutting back on routes, it's no wonder that the current geopolitical situation is promoting a deep sense of anxiety. What people outside the country's wealthiest bubbles may not realize, though, is that most of those most accustomed to jetting around the world with relative ease are processing this fear in a very specific way, by worrying about how they'll spend their days as they move into peak summer travel season. All while many parts of the world are contend with persistent bombing and widespread displacement. Some of these same people got stuck in the Gulf region after the airspace closed at the beginning of the war. Others couldn't escape the Caribbean in January, right after the American raid in Venezuela. Months later, the unknowns are more unknown than ever, and the fact, plus the fear of being stranded, is redrawing the map of where the wealthy are willing to venture. According to Exclusive Resorts, a vacation booking platform for ultra-high-net-wealth individuals, typically defined as having at least $30 million in investable assets, the top five booking destinations this summer are domestic. Back in 2025, two of the top spots were international. I'm going to pause here to remind you, you're listening to the Vanity Fair Hour on Sun Sounds of Arizona, and my name is Amy Smith, your volunteer broadcaster for this program. We are currently in the middle of an article about summer travel for the wealthy. Let's continue. Stuart McNeil, CEO of Knightsbridge Circle, a global luxury lifestyle management service, says he isn't seeing so much panic around specific destinations, but a broader sense of unease about unpredictability. As McNeil explains, it's not so much that his members, about 100 of them, many of whom have third and fourth homes, say they feel unsafe in Europe or the Middle East, but more a lack of confidence in the systems around travel, airlines, infrastructure, and how seamless their journeys will be. One client of Knightsbridge is foregoing coveted tickets to Wimbledon because that person felt uneasy about the airport experience and TSA. If you can't be a master of your own travel universe, why bother? Then again, who wants to miss a year at Il San Pietro, asks Dr. Melissa Doft, a plastic surgeon on Park Avenue. She's keeping her usual July reservation at the storied hotel, built into a cliff perched over the sea. Still, generally, she says she's looking forward to traveling to places which we believe will be safe from terrorist attacks in countries friendly to America. Her current summer itinerary includes Australia, which she concedes might not be safe, New Zealand, and Bali. We're planning on staying in more remote areas away from crowded cities. If there's one unifying ethos among the 1%, it's control at all costs. In normal times, money can really provide some buffer against the whims of the world, but this is much less true in an era marked by persistent wars. There are, however, workarounds for those willing to pay premiums for certain routes. Over spring break in March, Dr. Doft, her husband, and two sons went to Thailand. They deliberately took an Asian airline carrier to avoid stops in the Middle East, something they will also do this summer on their trip to the Asia-Pacific region. Similarly, Upper East Side-based art collector and former Christie's specialist Tiang Jiang says that given the possibility of airline fuel being rationed, she'll streamline her summer travel to Italy, France, and Greece by avoiding connecting flights, sticking to larger, more international airlines to dodge cancellations, and taking trains or boats for inner-city and island transfers. Even that will be more expensive with fuel surcharges, according to David Zipkin, co-founder of Tradewind Aviation, which operates both private and scheduled routes. In our case, it's only about an 8% increase. I don't think that will deter summer plans, but if higher prices continue to fall, we'll see a big drop in demand, he says. Last summer was different, more of a book it and figure it out later vibe, according to Matt Butler, a travel advisor with Fora, who often plans six-figure vacations. This summer, people are just doing the math and checking the temperature. Between pricey flights, $2,000 per night minimum hotel nights, and 100-degree heat in the med, my clients are questioning the whole proposition. Toss in the anxiety about global politics, and Nantucket, Jackson Hole, and Hawaii all start looking very compelling alternatives, he says. According to McNeil, another Knightsbridge client chose to spend 4 months in Sag Harbor rather than going to Italy. But that option won't be available for every white shoe wannabe. As a recent headline in The Real Deal put it, tight inventory is ranking the Hamptons resi market. Instead of August in Naples, Italy, travels might turn to Naples, Florida. The newly renovated Naples Beach Club, a Four Seasons resort, is seeing steady booking for the summer months, typically considered this region's very lowest season. The Pendry in Park City, Utah, more known for its ski slopes, has seen a 15% uptick in summer demands compared to last year, says John Rolfs, the hotel's general manager. Matt Deitch, managing principal at Southworth, a private real estate development with locations in the Bahamas, Massachusetts, and Colorado, where homes start in the seven figures, has noticed members taking fewer international trips, while there have also been record-high occupancy rates during school vacations this year. He predicts the trend will continue into July and August. Travel patterns are evolving based on favorable geography. Butler says he's sending more clients to French Polynesia because it's totally secluded from the nukes and cheaper than the Maldives for the same outer-water villa experience. Still, even the merely wealthy, those who fly in front of the plane, but not on their own plane, are tortured by a looming question: is it safe to travel internationally? The answer may come down to perception. Jack Eason, who runs the New York City-based luxury travel advisory Embark Beyond, says 95% of his company's trips to Egypt, 43% to Turkey, and 20% to Morocco were canceled at a time when the State Department's travel advisory for all those territories was at a level 2, which instructs travelers to exercise increased caution. That's the same designation currently given for Italy, France, Spain, the Bahamas, and Turks and Caicos. Meanwhile, certain areas in Turkey, such as the southwest and the border region with Syria and Iraq, and the Middle and North Sinai in Egypt, are all at a level 4, do not travel. And what does safety actually mean anyway? For the ultra-rich, at least, the word is less about material well-being and more a euphemism for being able to do exactly what they want when they want. Costa Rica, Monaco, Sweden, and most of Turkey are all level 2, deemed equally safe by the U.S. State Department. But the worried rich aren't fretting over trips to Turks and Caicos or Sweden. In fact, Turks and Caicos are seeing a record number of visitors right now, according to the island's tourism authority. And VistaJet, a private aviation company, reports that interest in private charters to Sweden is up 8% this year. The consensus among many top travel advisors is to go ahead with your plans while simply springing for gold-plated trip insurance. According to them, elaborate and expensive extraction plans are probably overkill unless you're planning a trip to classic summer vacation destinations like Syria, North Korea, or Yemen. Even with a tilt toward domestic destinations, Ibiza, Capri, Santorini, Positano, Saint-Tropez, and Mallorca will still likely be crawling with Americans come July. Demand is so high on the Amalfi Coast right now that some rooms are going for $6,000 a night. Last summer, former Valentino executive June Haynes traveled to Morocco, Saudi Arabia, and Egypt with her partner to source for their forthcoming design and fashion collection. This year, she says, they're heading to Spain, due mainly to widespread travel warnings. Their brand, Jejune, is opening its first store in East Hampton this summer. Barbara Muckerman, CEO of Compesky Hotels, says the luxury hotel brand is seeing more bookings from Americans, particularly for cooler destinations such as St. Moritz, Prague, Munich, and Berlin. VistaJet says that interest in private charters to Albania, a favorite spot of former NYC Mayor Eric Adams, and the future site of a five-star resort backed by Jared Kushner's private equity company, is up 211% this year. But Anant Sharma, a guest lecturer at the EHL Hospitality School in Lausanne, Switzerland, is bullish on the moneyed crowd continuing to travel this summer despite all the deterrents. The wealthy aren't going to care about some upcharge on their business class ticket, Sharma told an audience at the Embark Immersion Travel Conference in April. More than anything, he said, people want escapism. This whole hour is become about wealthy people. Go figure. The definitive New York Knicks celebrity row power rankings. There's Ben Stiller, there's Kylie and Timothy, and of course, there's Spike Lee. How do the best and brightest members of Knicks Nation rank against their fellow diehards sitting courtside? This is by Nate Freeman on May 19th. When you're rich and famous, New York City opens up to you. Dinner reservations, backstage at Saturday Night Live, box seats at the U.S. Open, you name it. But one invite is intensely coveted, small in supply and high in demand, and subject to the whims of one single 71-year-old cable TV billionaire. That's right. You apparently can't sit courtside at the New York Knicks playoff games in Celebrity Row unless you are personally handpicked by owner James Dolan. Sure, you might be an A-list celebrity, but at Madison Square Garden, loyalty to the New York Knickerbockers is paramount to all other metrics. Look no further than Gen X silver screen icon Ethan Hawke. He was a regular sitting courtside, openly trying to flirt with Rihanna, but once he started offering some constructive criticism of the front office, he found himself off the invite list. I've been a Knicks fan for a long time, but I got kicked out of the Garden. They won't give me tickets anymore. I was really vocal on some talk shows like this that I thought was a huge mistake to let Mike D'Antonio go, Hawke said on Bill Simmons' podcast in 2018. They'd always hook me up, and then I called up one time, and they said, that'll be $7,800. I was like, why is this the first time you guys are charging me? And they said, you should have thought of that before you went on the Jimmy Fallon show. Vanity Fair reached out to a representative for Dolan for comment. And this intense vetting makes for a hodgepodge of talent from all walks of life. During this remarkable gallop into the Eastern Conference Finals, we've seen a few incredible lineups of famous fans sitting within sweat drip range of the starting five. Take the April 28th home game against the Atlantic Hawks, which featured a bruising 39-point performance from Jalen Brunson en route to a 126-97 rout. It was hard to pay attention to the action on the court with a celebrity role as stacked as this one. Tracy Morgan, Tina Fey, Timothy Chalamet, Kylie Jenner, Ben Stiller, Christine Taylor, Spike Lee. The ownership can only curate the row because influential New Yorkers buy their own tickets, and they buy with abandon. CEOs, bank presidents, art collectors, Hollywood studio heads, rock stars, restaurateurs, the perimeter around the action is often a microcosm of Manhattan power. A year ago, I reported a story on the closest reaches of the Knicks arena as an ultimate court to prove you're the king, with the Delta Lounge as the modern-day Mrs. Astor's ballroom. But of course, there's always a more more exclusive room and the super secret celeb-only lounge with access made it out by the Dolan family, is it? As we enter Game 1 of the Eastern Conference Finals, Tuesday night at the Garden against the Cavs, let's break down the world of high-profile Knicks fans who might be sitting courtside. And if you're willing to accept the seats, you have to be down for anything, including shielding yourself from a toppling point guard who falls down after leaping for a high pass. As Iman Shumpert, former Knicks first-round draft pick, put it recently on a podcast, this is an appearance you don't just get to go to with a Knicks game. You don't get the free tickets for nothing. You better be touchable, Shumpert went on. Getting out them dabs. We need them autographed. Take that picture with them Kings. Sign them basketballs. Yeah, we need that. So first off, there's the celebs. Ben Stiller here is a beloved actor, director, producer, and writer who's been famous basically since he's been born, and yet he's maybe best known these days for being a Knicks fan. In the last few years, he's been a reliable presence next to the opposing bench, and his X feed is the place to go for no-holds-barred enthusiasm and complaints. After opting for the Met Gala instead of Game 1 of the series against the Sixers, the Knicks went on to sweep the Sixers in absolutely dominant fashion. Stiller can do nothing wrong. Next, we have Timothée Chalamet and Kylie Jenner. Chalamet has been a diehard fan since he was a kid, chasing down players for autographs before he got famous. Chalamet isn't making too many public appearances these days, especially when spending time with his girlfriend, Kylie Jenner. And yet, do not be surprised if you see the two of them on your TV for many of the upcoming home games. Then there's Spike Lee. By all accounts, Spike Lee should be number one in the Knicks fandom canon, and he's not just there for the playoff games. Spike is there for every game through the regular season. He only misses a game if he's literally premiering a movie at Cannes, and even then, he's pretty bummed to be in the south of France instead of Midtown. Tracy Morgan and Tina Fey. Saturday Night Live is the New Yorkiest cultural behemoth around, coming to you live from 30 Rock every weekend for the last 51 years. So it makes sense that the Knicks would fully embrace two of the show's most famous alums, who, of course, went on to star together on a show lampooning the SNL mythos. Then there's Fat Joe. Yes, there are certainly Knicks fans more famous than the guy who reached the top of the Billboard charts in 2004 for the song Lean Back. That doesn't matter in Knicks' world. Fat Joe bleeds Knicks blue, so he is treated like royalty in the Garden, and there's nothing that a billionaire or A-lister can do about it. John McEnroe. The tennis legend was famous for making his opinions known on the clay and grass courts, but while sitting at the Garden, he's usually well-behaved. Jimmy Fallon. The late-night host is often present at Celebrity Row, though I've always wondered how it lines up with his taping schedule, though I guess he has the same commute as everyone else working in the Rock Center. Julianne Moore, a movie star who unapologetically lives in New York, is a regular at the best restaurants in town and always present at the big art openings. No doubt that Julianne Moore is also a regular at Knicks games. And then there's Jay-Z. First, he hopped across the river when he was a minority owner of the Brooklyn Nets. Then he straight up moved his family to Los Angeles. But Hova is always welcome back in the Garden, and he was sitting courtside during the Game 2 of the 76ers series. Then there's former Knicks. If old players stay loyal, they'll be welcomed back to the inner circle. During the first game of the Hawks series, the Garden invited Patrick Ewing, Walt Frazier, Latrell Sprewell, and Stephen Marbury to take in the game from the expensive seats. And then, big money. They aren't in Celebrity Row. It's pricier and more discreet. The other seats around the edges of the court are often dotted with masters of the universe who can easily afford the sometimes five-figure price tag and have zero interest in appearing on the Jumbotron. From chatting with courtside regulars, I hear that those often around include Steve Cohen, Dan Sondheim, David Solomon, and Leon Black. One time I nearly knocked into Jamie Dimon on my way out of the Delta Lounge, best city in the world. There's also Hollywood clout. Sure, the guys who call the shots in Tinseltown can always get nice tickets to the Lakers game, but why sit at the Crypto.com arena when you can take in instead a game at the world's most famous arena? Ted Sarandos has swung by, and David Zaslav is often sitting courtside. And then the art world. Perhaps I'm biased, but as Vanity Fair's culture correspondent, I can't help but notice how many big-ticket painting dealers and collectors are present during the playoffs. If you didn't know, the art world is a famously NBA-obsessed crew. Larry Gagosian often sits courtside and regularly brings one of his fellow art-buying or art-selling pals along. Collector David Geffen, often on hand, as are Glenn Furman and Tico Mugrabi. Dealers in the mix often include Vito Schnabel and Joe Namad. Then there's the dream celebrity row sightings like Zoran Mamdani. The mayor isn't one to flaunt fancy stuff, and he skipped the Met Gala. But surely Mamdani, who gained a ton of momentum by campaigning outside the Garden during the 2025 playoff run, wouldn't miss out on a finals run. Gustavo Dudamel, the new conductor of the New York Phil, better prove his Gotham bona fides in the most public way possible. I'm sure he doesn't want anybody to think he's still a Lakers fan. Bob Dylan. I know he's touring, but Dylan's apparently an NBA freak. He went to the Knicks games in the 1980s, and of course he'll always be associated with Greenwich Village. Seems worth a shot. Drake. We know he's a Raptors fan, but what better way to do some album promo, right? And Thomas Pynchon. Sure, Pynchon hasn't made a public appearance in decades, but it's been 27 years since that last Knicks NBA Finals appearance, and it might be another 27 until the Knicks are back. So if the front office is smart enough to reach out to a celebrated novelist, it wouldn't come out as an I wouldn't count out an appearance. Our next headline, Mindy Kaling shares her motto with the royal family. On a recent tour of the comedian and producer's Los Angeles office, a reporter spotted something with a very royal theme. This is by Aaron Vanderhoof on May 20th. Last year, Meghan Markle invited Mindy Kaling to participate in an episode of her Netflix lifestyle show with Love, Meghan. There, the pair cooked and did crafts for a child's birthday party. Judging by her appearance on the program, Kaling and Meghan have an easy rapport but don't seem to be especially close. At one point, for instance, Meghan corrects Kaling about her name. It's not Markle anymore, but Sussex. Still, it seems Kaling may have picked up on something from her interactions with the Duchess. On a visit to Kaling's Los Angeles office for a Bustle cover story, writer Ashley Spencer spotted an item with a royal connection, a bedazzled picture frame with the words, "Never complain, never explain," embroidered on mustard yellow fabric. The phrase should be familiar to royal watchers. It's a signature line spoken by Queen Elizabeth II that eventually became an unofficial royal family motto. The token was apparently a gift to Kaling from BJ Novak, her co-star from The Office. Kaling and Novak dated in the 2000s. Now they have a close friendship, and Kaling has said that Novak is the godfather to her three children, Catherine, 8, Spencer, 5, and Anne, who's 2. Kaling knows that her friendship with Novak has raised a few eyebrows. He really is in our family, and I love talking about him because my kids adore him, and he's such a huge part of our life. But I also know that it gives people a lot of ideas, she said in the profile. If I was just watching it from the outside, I would have the same questions and the same reactions. As the author of 2 essay collections, Mindy Kaling is usually seen as an open book, but throughout the interview, Kaling's answers retain an air of mystery. In response to questions about her dating life, she says only that she is still single. When asked about her recent visible weight loss, she says she doesn't want to talk about methods, only motivations. She adds, in a coda, "Of course, it's never a joy to be scrutinized, but also I truly understand it as someone who consumes pop culture." It's an update to Elizabeth's adage, "Fit for the 21st century, kinda complain, kinda explain." Kaling was a bit more open when speaking to Time in 2025 about her relationship with Sussex. "Meghan texted me that she was doing a show where she was going to cook for her friends. Would I want to come to Montecito and have her cook for me? I wanted to get taken care of in that moment of my life, and it was a fun maternity leave field trip," Kaling said. "I left with a basket of fresh produce and homemade jam and hot sauce because she knew I loved hot sauce. She's a very generous woman who knew I needed a break." In practice, the royal family was never too good at sticking to the never complain, never explain mantra anyway. In 2023, Prince Harry told 60 Minutes that he believed his family members were constantly leaking stories about him to the press. "The family motto is never complain, never explain, but it's just a motto and it doesn't really hold," the prince said. Maybe Kaling can talk him back into it over a snack plate in Montecito. And speaking of Meghan Markle, I mean Sussex, Meghan Markle takes a page from Princess Diana's fashion playbook. On a trip to Switzerland to advocate for online child safety, the Duchess of Sussex seemed to nod to a familiar purple dress. This is by Eliza Prosperini on May 21st. Purple, the color of majesty and wisdom, has become a favorite of the British royal family. On a trip to Geneva to inaugurate the Lost Screen Memorial, a work dedicated to young victims of online violence and digital harm, Meghan Markle wore a lilac dress, and it seemed to nod to an outfit worn by Princess Diana 30 years ago. On her trip, the Duchess received the WHO field vest from Tedros, Director General of the World Health Organization. On the Ethiopian diplomat's X account, he said he gave the gift to Markle as a gesture of my regard for her commitment to promoting and protecting people's health. To talk about a cause so close to her heart, Markle appeared to draw inspiration from a very famous royal philanthropist and the mother of her husband. In 1996, on a trip to visit the Victor Chang Heart Research Institute in Sydney, Diana wore a dress with a very similar cut and color. This very 90s look, sleeveless with a pencil cut and round neckline, is reminiscent of the office siren fashion trend. Although colorful, the dress and accessories are sober and uncluttered. Markle opted for a softness. Her Acris Crown is a slightly lighter shade than Diana's. Behind this decision is a very special stylist, Princess Lilibet. The dress worn by the Duchess of Sussex has been approved by her daughter, Lilibet. In an Instagram post on May 17th, Markle revealed her preparations for her trip to Switzerland. The Duchess of Sussex took a selfie in her dressing room mirror, surrounded by colorful dresses and black pumps, and at her feet, the young princess, captured from behind, helped her mother pack her bags. Mama's little helper, Markle wrote in the caption. For the Sussexes, purple is no longer just the color of royalty, but also a family affair. And in other royal-adjacent news, Charles Spencer, Princess Diana's brother, marries his fourth wife in Arizona. This is on May 19th. Charles Spencer and Kat Jarman have said yes. The couple, who went public with their relationship in 2024, swore eternal love in Arizona during a very intimate ceremony away from English castles and aristocratic residences. This is the fourth marriage for the ninth Earl Spencer, brother of the late Lady Diana. Spencer, who's 61, wed Jarman, 43, on Friday, confirming the event in a joint statement. We both feel incredibly fortunate to have been on a path from being colleagues to friendship to deep love and an unbreakable bond, they said in remarks shared to People magazine. Every stage of our relationship has been accompanied by laughter, and we share the same passion for life. Earl Spencer split from his third wife, Karen Gordon, in 2024. I just want to devote myself to all my children and to my grandchildren, he told the Daily Mail on Sunday at the time. I wish Karen every happiness in the future. On her wedding day, Jarman diverged from the classic white wedding dress, instead opting for a baby blue gown with a bohemian flair. There was no traditional train, bodice, or scrap of lace to be found. Instead, Jarman chose a graceful pleated ankle-length creation featuring a double neckline, front and back, embellished with a few gold jewel details. She paired the look with a gold platform sandals ideal for an Arizona set ceremony. While Jarman veered from the bridal norm, Spencer's classic suit with a light blue shirt was far more standard. However, the typically buttoned-up aristocrat did forego a tie, perhaps a sign that he's embraced a looser, more carefree kind of love the fourth time around. And in other wedding news, this is the only politics section article that I'm going to share with you this week. Donald Trump Jr. and Bettina Anderson celebrate the marriage with Bahamas wedding ceremony. Donald Trump Jr., the son of President Donald Trump and the late Ivana Trump, married Bettina Anderson for the second time on Saturday. This is on May 24th. Donald Trump Jr. and Bettina Anderson tied the knot for the second time on Saturday at an intimate ceremony in the Bahamas. The 48-year-old son of President Donald Trump and the 39-year-old socialite got married on a glorious day in a place where they often visit. A source close to the couple confirmed to People magazine. The bride made the news official by sharing a black and white photo of her hand and that of her husband, both adorned with a ring, to her Instagram stories. "Forever yours, forever mine," the text atop the photo read, punctuated by a heart. Around 40 close friends and family members had been invited to the intimate ceremony, People magazine reports. Among them were Kai, Donald III, Tristan, Spencer, and Chloe, the groom's five children from his first marriage to Vanessa K. Hayden. Donald Trump Jr. was also joined by sister Ivanka Trump, his half-sister Tiffany Trump, and his brother Eric Trump, all accompanied by their respective spouses. The latter, told Page Six, couldn't be happier for his elder brother. "Don and Bettina are wonderful together," he said. "I'm so proud to have witnessed so much of their journey as a couple. They truly light up around each other, and it's been amazing watching their story unfold. Couldn't be happier for them on their special day." The Bahamas event followed a Thursday marriage ceremony in West Palm Beach, the New York Times reports. The groom's very famous father did not attend either event, the president admitted via Truth Social. "While I very much wanted to be with my son, Don Jr., and the newest member of the Trump family, his soon-to-be wife, Bettina, circumstances pertaining to government and my love for the United States of America do not allow me to do so," he wrote. "I feel it is important for me to remain in Washington, D.C., he wrote, at the White House during this important period of time. Speaking with reporters on Thursday, Trump said, "Hopefully they're going to have a great marriage," the New York Times reports. According to Page Six, the arrangements for the day were entrusted to New York-based Lewis Miller Designs, which specializes in floral creations for special occasions, while the tiered cake was ordered from Sweet Stacy's, a luxury patisserie based in Palm Beach, Florida. Unlike her husband, this is the first marriage for Bettina Anderson. The philanthropist was previously engaged to Beau Wrigley, heir to the Wrigley candy and chewing gum empire, but the relationship ended before the couple wed. Donald Trump Jr. also suffered a broken engagement in recent years after the end of his relationship with former Fox News host Kimberly Guilfoyle was made public in December 2024 with the news that Trump was instead dating Anderson. According to CNN, Anderson had initially hoped to hold their wedding at the White House, but Donald Trump's junior and senior both opposed that plan. But Saturday's festivities aren't the end of the marriage celebration for the couple, as the newlyweds plan to gather more friends and family for a big party later this year. And that event, some say, might indeed be held at 1600 Pennsylvania Avenue. This brings us to the end of our time together here on the Vanity Fair Hour. 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I'm your volunteer broadcaster for this program. Thank you so much for listening. I invite you to join me next week. We'll have another full hour of stories from vanityfair.com. Thanks again for listening, and have a great week, everybody.
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1: Welcome and thank you for joining us. This is Native Sun on Sun Sounds of Arizona. I'm your volunteer reader, Kim Chupa Cornell. Our first story is Montana Court Blocks Law Limiting Indigenous Voters' Access to Election Day Registration by Levi Rickert and Native News Online staff. A Montana district court has blocked a new state law that would have reduced Election Day voter registration hours, ruling that the measure likely violates the constitutional right to vote and disproportionately harms Indigenous voters living in rural reservation communities. The ruling, issued Tuesday by the Montana First Judicial District Court in Lewis and Clark County, prevents Senate Bill 490 from taking effect. The law, passed during the 2025 Montana legislative session, would have eliminated the final 8 hours of Election Day voter registration access across the state. Advocates for Native voting rights praised the decision, saying Election Day registration is especially important for tribal communities that often face long travel distances, limited transportation, and barriers to early registration. This ruling is particularly important to rural tribal communities across Montana, said Jacqueline De Leon, senior staff attorney with the Native American Rights Fund, many of whom rely on the ability to register and cast a ballot on Election Day. Being able to register on Election Day is critical to ensuring full Indigenous participation in Montana's electoral process. Civil rights organizations argued that the state failed to justify the restrictions imposed by the legislation. The state of Montana could not provide a compelling argument interest justifying this voter suppression law because there simply isn't one, said Alex Raitt, deputy director and legal director at the ACLU of Montana. Election Day voter registration is secure, it's fair, and within this ruling, it continues to be protected in Montana. Voting rights advocates also emphasized the broader constitutional implications of the case. Democracy works best when every eligible voter can participate freely, said Teresa J. Lee, senior staff attorney with the ACLU Voting Rights Project. Attempts to restrict access to Election Day registration disproportionately burden Native communities and undermine the promise of equal access to the ballot. This decision is a powerful reminder that the right to vote is not a privilege. It is a constitutional guarantee that belongs to all of us. This suit was brought by the ACLU of Montana, the American Civil Liberties Union, and the Native American Rights Fund. Up next, as drought worsens, western states brace for wildfires and water shortages, by Alex Brown, for Native News Online. From the Rockies to the Cascades to the Sierra Nevada, mountainsides across the west are sparsely covered by the snow that usually blankets the high country well into the summer. That snowpack is like a savings account that the West draws on when the hot, dry months arrive. It moistens the landscape as it melts, lessens the risk of severe wildfire. The runoff feeds into river basins, and the swelling waterways provide power to hydroelectric dams, irrigation to farmers, and drinking waters to cities. This year, western states are heading into the summer with a desperately low balance, threatening wildfires, drinking water, crops, electricity, and more. This has been an extremely poor year, said Sharon Megdal, director of the Water Resources Research Center, a research unit at the University of Arizona. This has gotten a lot of people concerned and alarmed. While a late-season storm brought heavy snow to parts of the Rockies this month, the region remains in a deep snowpack deficit. As warmer weather arrives, states are preparing for a dangerous wildfire season across the drought-stricken West. Farmers and cities are bracing for potential cutbacks in their water allocations from rivers that have less to give. Fisheries managers are also watching for low river flows that could threaten vital salmon runs, and worsening conditions could threaten the supply of hydropower that provides cheap, clean electricity to many western states. A hot, dry winter. Across nearly the entire West, states spent the winter waiting for snow that rarely arrived. Ski resorts lost millions of visitors as they struggled to stay open. Then in March, a record-breaking heat wave settled across the region, shrinking the already paltry snowpack. "It's unheard of," Megdahl said. "Things were already looking bad in January. But if you follow the projections, they had to keep revising the numbers downward because the snow just never came, and we had this hugely hot period in March." The Federal National Water and Climate Center produces a real-time map showing the snow water equivalent in the river basins across the country, a measurement of how much moisture is being held in those mountaintop savings accounts. The majority of the West is bright red, indicating that snowpack is at less than 50% of the median level for this time of year. Yellow and orange cover most of the remaining areas, showing regions that are still well below the median. The most recent U.S. drought monitor map shows most of the country is abnormally dry or drought conditions, aside from the Great Lakes region and some other parts of the Midwest. Wildfire. For many western states, the most imminent threat from the dry winter is the prospect of dangerous wildfires. Already, wildfires in Nebraska have burned hundreds of thousands of acres, shattering records and setting the stage for a record wildfire year. The Wildland Fire Outlook maps produced by the National Interagency Fire Center show above-normal fire risk spreading across much of the West by June and July. "There's a lot of red on the map," said Matthew Dare, wildland fire meteorologist with the Washington State Department of Natural Resources. Dave Upthegrove, Washington's public land commissioner, said his agency is preparing for fire season as normal, but with a heightened awareness that this summer could be demanding. He's focusing on educating residents about the risks, noting that 90% of wildfires in Washington are caused by humans. "What we're likely to see are wildfires moving more quickly through forest," he said. "When we do have a large fire event, it's likely to move faster and be more significant." He also noted that this year is Washington's fourth consecutive year of drought conditions, making trees more susceptible to disease and pests and compounding wildfire risk. Dare said spring rains could provide a bit of a buffer before the heat of July and August, but a recent stretch of sunny weeks has yet to provide relief. Upthegrove noted that the challenging conditions across much of the West could make it more difficult for states to send wildfire crews to each other's aid if many states are battling big blazes simultaneously. As the climate crisis pushes a forest health crisis pushes a wildfire crisis, it's going to stress the whole system, not just in our state, he said. Low water supplies. Many western states also rely on snowpack to feed rivers that provide irrigation for farming and the water supply for cities. In particular, the Colorado River provides water for tens of millions of people across seven states, a region that has grown even as the river supply has dwindled in recent decades. Reservoirs that were full at the turn of the century are now nearing critically low levels. There hasn't been enough flow in the river to meet all of these expected demands, even in good years, said Medgel, the water researcher. "We've used up our savings and storage, so now what do we do?" Water allocations for states, tribes, and farmers in the region are governed by a complicated and fiercely contested system known as the Colorado River Compact. In recent years, cutbacks due to the low supply, reduced the water allocation for central Arizona, including all of the water for agricultural users. Now states are fighting over even less water and struggling to negotiate who should bear the cost. Last week, Arizona, California, and Nevada submitted a proposal to federal officials that would impose further cutbacks over the next 2 years in order to buy time for a longer-term deal. It's turning out to be very hard to get states to agree on how to slice up a much smaller pie, Megdal said. There are scenarios that are not zero probability that are catastrophic to the region. If the states are unable to reach an agreement, allocation for the river's diminished water will be determined by federal regulators under the Law of the River. Cutbacks imposed by the feds could fall heavily on central Arizona, Migdal said, cutting the supply for Phoenix, Tucson, and tribal nations. Such uncertainty in the Colorado River Basin and elsewhere leaves farmers making planting decisions now without knowing whether sufficient water will be available to carry crops through the harvest, the American Farm Bureau Federation wrote in an April report. The lack of water could force farmers to remove trees or vineyards, the Farm Bureau noted, or reduce cattle herds if the parched landscape does not supply enough forage. Meanwhile, rivers running at a slow trickle could reduce the hydroelectric power produced by dams across the West. Across 13 western states, hydropower accounts for nearly a quarter of electrical generation. The Glen Canyon Dam in Arizona, which forms Lake Powell, produces about 5 billion kilowatt hours of electricity each year, enough to power nearly 500,000 homes. But the lake level may soon fall below a threshold from which the dam can no longer generate power. Hydropower is so incredibly important because it has been the lowest cost power for many in the West, Migdal said. There are big implications for the energy grid and the cost of electricity. Stateline reporter Alex Brown can be reached at abrown@stateline.org. This article was first published by Stateline and is republished in Native News Online with permission. Next up, report details wide disparity between Native American and white health in South Dakota. By Mackenzie Huber, South Dakota Searchlight, published in ICT News, Indian Country Today. The health disparity between Native American and white South Dakotans is among the largest racial or ethnic health gaps in the nation, according to a new report from a foundation that advocates for equitable health care. Native Americans in South Dakota die prematurely from avoidable causes at a rate of 1,089 deaths per 100,000 people, which is the highest rate of any racial or ethnic group in the nation, according to the 2026 State Health Disparities Report from the Commonwealth Fund. That's five times the rate of white South Dakotans. Preventable causes include infectious diseases, treatable conditions, and accidents such as vehicle crashes and drug overdoses. State data show half of Native Americans in South Dakota die before age 58. The median age of death for white South Dakotans is 80. The report analyzes 2023-2024 data on healthcare access, quality, use of services, and outcomes across racial and ethnic groups in all 50 states and Washington, D.C. South Dakota ranked last for Native American health among 21 states with sufficient Native American population data. Even when income, insurance, and access are similar, disparities persist, said Commonwealth Fund President Joseph Betancourt. As a primary care physician, I know what happens when care is out of reach. Conditions that are manageable become crises, and people have poor health outcomes and ultimately live shorter lives. This is unacceptable and completely addressable, Betancourt said. Native American health system performance in South Dakota ranked in the lowest percentile nationally. White South Dakotans experienced the best care in the state, scoring in the 79th percentile among all population groups nationally. The report found states with stronger health systems also have smaller disparities and said targeted policy changes could help, including funding housing, early childhood education, and food access programs, ensuring affordable, accessible coverage, strengthening primary care in underserved communities, protecting preventable services, ensuring equitable use of digital health tools and artificial intelligence. Tribal managed Medicare model and targeted programs could be quite effective. About 38% of Native Americans in South Dakota are uninsured, a key driver of disparities. Coverage is not the only thing that matters, but it is really the first thing that matters, said Commonwealth Fund senior scholar Sarah Collins, adding that states that expand Medicaid have improved access. South Dakota voters approved expansion in 2022. Tribal members are exempt from federal Medicaid work requirements. South Dakota officials, lawmakers, and tribal leaders will launch an Indian Medicaid Managed Care Task Force later this year, which tribal officials hope will improve outcomes and efficiencies for tribal members. In a managed care model, tribes could contract with the state of South Dakota to direct federal Medicaid dollars into a pool of funds for health care. An entity of the tribe's choosing could negotiate costs with off-reservation providers and coordinate care, including preventative care or incentives for healthy habits, for tribal members who seek care on or off tribal land. Focused actions like that can really improve disparities we see across the country, Collins said. David Radley, senior scientist on the report, said efforts to address health outcomes and access among Native Americans in Oklahoma have made a difference. Tribal governments there have invested heavily in clinics, hospitals, and medical education. Bentoncourt said progress in South Dakota governments there have invested heavily in clinics, hospitals, and medical education. Bentoncourt said progress in South

Volunteer reader, Kim Chupa Cornell. In our next story, tribes want Cal State to return native remains and artifacts. Here's Why It's Not So Easy by Brittany Osiguera for Cal Matters, published in ICT News. All but one Cal State campus have many Native American remains and cultural items that federal and state laws require them to return to tribes. In many cases, the process has been slow. Though the size of their collections vary, campuses like Cal Poly, Humboldt, and San Francisco State have made progress in returning human remains and cultural items, with Sacramento State having returned most of its native collections. But others, like Cal Poly Pomona, have yet to see much progress, and Cal State Bakersfield has not made any returns. The Cal State system holds the remains of more than 2,000 Native Americans and more than 1.57 million artifacts, according to the most recent list of the system's collections. Another 500,000 collections of items are still in storage, waiting proper tribal review to be cataloged. Campus officials say they are working diligently to follow legal mandates to return items to tribes, but the road can be long and arduous. Last February, members of the Concow Valley Band of Maidu tribes reburied three ancestors whose remains had been held at Sacramento State since 1963. The Lake Concow Campground donated 10.7 acres of land to the tribe within their traditional territory in Northern California, where they were able to perform the reburials. During the process, it is a very, very heavy feeling, said Matthew Williford, Sr., the tribal chairperson and cultural resource director. But when you receive the remains back, you feel lighter. It doesn't feel like so much weight. If the collections stay in storage, for Williford, it's as if nobody knows that we were ever around. It's important for us to get that back because we believe that those items still have spirit, he said. They need to come back to the people. Federal and state Native American Graves Protection and Repatriation laws require agencies and institutions with Native American remains and cultural items, such as the ancestors' remains from Williford's tribe, be returned to tribes. While there was not a deadline for when the collections had to be returned, federal law required campuses to complete an inventory of their collections by 1995. As of February 2025, Sacramento State had repatriated 89% of the human remains and 68% of the cultural items on their campus. That means control of the collections has been legally transferred to a culturally affiliated tribe, but collections may remain physically held by the campus if requested by the tribe. The figure also does not include what the campus holds for other state or federal agencies. Some tribes want us to hold on to the collections, in which case we might do a held trust agreement where we are just saying we're holding this for you until you're ready to take it, said Sarah Eckhart, Sacramento State's repatriation coordinator. Eckhart has been the repatriation coordinator for more than 6 years, overseeing the university's compliance with repatriation laws and policies. Eckhart shared that the campus has a good relationship with local tribes to whom the majority of their collections belong, allowing them to repatriate the collections effectively. The amount of cultural items at Sacramento State decreased significantly from about 30,000 in 2024 to about 6,000 in 2025. Why it's hard to return Native artifacts. To move forward with repatriation, universities have contact potential culturally affiliated tribes based on geographic location or historical evidence for consultation. Then tribes can submit a request for repatriation. While the process can be slow, multiple tribal leaders said that the campuses are supportive and are up against federal and state rules that complicate returns for non-federally recognized tribes. There are also times of confusion over who exactly has the authority to make the returns. Sacramento State

0: reported an increase in their collection of human remains from 171 in 2024 to 223 in 2025, which Eckert said was due to some confusion over who manages them. There were several collections that we thought were the responsibility of another agency that they denied responsibility for, and so we accepted responsibility for that, said Eckert. Near the end of 2024, 32 boxes containing three human remains and cultural items previously held at Sacramento State were returned to Williford's state-recognized tribe. But since they are not federally recognized, federal law meant they have to partner with a federal tribe to claim the collections on their behalf and also have local tribes sign off on the handover, said Williford. That process took about 6 months after a notice was published to the federal registrar, which informs other tribes in case any want to rebut the claim. To him, that was a quick time frame. At least they're trying. I think they need to up their game on helping non-federal tribes with repatriation. San Jose State has run into a similar situation. The university has returned all of the remains belonging to federal recognized tribes, but still possesses remains affiliated with non-federally recognized tribes, posing the biggest challenge, according to Alicia Marie Ragland, the campus's repatriation coordinator. As of December 2025, San Jose State reported having 514 human remains and more than 5,000 collections of stored items waiting to be reviewed. SJSU will continue to work with tribes to find appropriate and respectful means of sending the ancestors home, Ragland said via email. So why do some campuses struggle to make returns under their care? Repatriation can take years. Just for what we consider one artifact potentially could take up to a couple years, said David Silva, the repatriation coordinator at Cal State Bakersfield. Cal State Bakersfield is still in the process of consulting with tribes to determine what the boxes under their care contain, he said. There's no direct timeline for our tribal partners to have conduct consultation, said Silva. The only timeline is really when we start to submit notices or when we complete our inventory verification. Curtis Alcantar is a member of the Tejon Indian Tribe and a tribal representative for NAGPRA, a committee at the Bakersfield campus working with Silva. Alcantar said he has had a good experience working with the university and other Cal State campuses, and that he believes the system is moving forward in a positive direction. Before, Bakersfield housed items in five different rooms spread throughout the campus, creating a hassle for tribal members. They recently moved to a new building on campus, allowing tribes easier access to review the collections. When he first started helping with tribal consultations, Alcantar was troubled by how many Native American remains and cultural items were still in possession of museums and universities. Universities acquired Native remains and items through excavations and research, often from anthropology and archaeology disciplines. Some collections were acquired through donations. The fulfilling part for me is seeing the objects go back home, watching the ancestors just finally get their journey back home, said Alcantar. Cal State updates list of Native collections. Cal State's updated list was released in December after, for the first time, all Cal State campuses completed an inventory review. In November 2025, Cal State launched a system-wide NAGPRA policy, providing campuses with a consistent approach for repatriations. The move came in response to Assembly Bill 389. The Assembly Bill required the Chancellor's Office to adopt a system-wide policy and committee, and that committees form at each campus. We also really wanted to make sure that we were centering tribal voices in the development and in the implementation of this policy. So we held over 30 outreach sessions in about the year and a half that the policy took to create, said Samantha Seibert, a member of the Mountain Maiudu Tribe and executive director of the Office of Tribal Relations for the Cal State Chancellor's Office. The new system policy outlines responsibilities of each campus, such as employing a full-time repatriation coordinator, conducting ongoing surveys of holdings, and forbidding the use of collections for teaching and research. The University of California system and community colleges also have Native American collections on their campuses. An audit of the University of California, published in 2025, determined that the system lacked urgency and accountability. Williford said his tribe has made formal requests to receive two woven baskets from UC Berkeley that are part of his tribe's dogwood collection. For him, helping return collections for his tribe has helped him feel connected to his dad, who passed away in 2015. He said his dad was part of a lost generation that knew who they were but didn't have a lot of cultural information. Today, the tribe's elders find meaning when returns are made. To see an elder's light up like a child's, it's something special, said Williford. Cal State will review its system-wide policy again in November 2026 after tribal consultations. Brittany Oseguera is a contributor with the College Journalism's Network, a collaboration between Cal Matters and student journalists from across California. Cal Matters higher education coverage is supported by a grant from the College Futures Foundation. 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I'm your volunteer reader, Kim Chupa Cornell. Music is Land Back by Hallucination. 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Please join us next time for an upcoming episode.
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0: welcome to East Valley News. I'm your volunteer reader, Dan Kaplan, and today we're focusing on news from the towns of Mesa and Apache Junction. Our first story, Mesa keeps emergency shelter, may have to repay $13 million for hotel. Mesa's emergency shelter program will continue operating as it has since 2020 out of the Windermere Hotel rather than move into the city-owned Sun Air Hotel, the City Council decided on May 21. The program was set to run out of money in August. At a discussion-only meeting, four of the six council members voted to continue funding the Off the Streets program for the next 3 years using federal dollars. Council members Doreen Taylor and Rich Adams voted to discontinue the program outright. Adams called the investment in the Sun Air property a very ill-advised use of public money and said it was not the city's business to operate a shelter. He criticized the city for investing $14 million into the building that was recently appraised for $6.3 million. Councilmember Alicia Goforth, who represents Northeast Mesa, was absent from the meeting. Goforth had previously voted against the Sun Air Hotel. She is running for a second term in July in a crowded field. Mesa leaders decided the fate Off the Streets days after an annual count of the homeless population showed the number of unsheltered people in Mesa shot up 31% last year, bucking the trend elsewhere in Maricopa County. As a result of its decision, Mesa will keep the status quo with its emergency shelter program. Mayor Mark Freeman said he supported the program from the very beginning and felt it was the city's responsibility, but would not support using local tax dollars to fund it in the future. Since its inception, the program has used American Rescue Plan funding to operate. Staff was directed to continue searching for outside funding sources after the city runs out of federal funding. The city will continue to rent 65 rooms at the Windermere Hotel along Wrecker Road and Main Street. Staff downsized the total rooms from 85 to stay within its $2.5 million operational budget. The 65 rooms represent 111 beds versus the 158 beds in the 64 rooms it would have offered at the Sun Air Hotel. The Windermere Hotel also operates simultaneously as a commercial hotel and a city-run emergency shelter. Moving forward, Mercy House, a new social service provider, will manage the day-to-day operations at the facility. The city previously had a contract with Community Bridges, Inc. to operate Off the Streets. Mercy House also operates Sue's Espacio, a 156-bed Tempe-owned emergency shelter, which was also purchased using ARPA funds. Now that the City Council has indicated it will not move into the Sun Air Hotel, the city will likely move forward to sell off the property. The city asked nonprofits to apply to take over the city's transitional housing program and use the hotel in April. It received only one response, and that nonprofit indicated it would need funding from the city to run the program. On April 30, Freeman wrote a letter to the U.S. Department of Treasury asking for guidance. The city is not currently considering retaining title to the property and therefore is primarily evaluating the sale or transfer options described above, he wrote. Mesa could be required to repay $13.2 million to the federal government. Freeman asked for guidance on pursuing a sale and clarification on repayment obligations to the federal government and to Maricopa County. The city received $4 million from the county's ARPA allocated funds to purchase the building. The contract stated that if the city did not use it for homelessness services, it would be required to refund the county. In the meantime, the city will have to maintain the Sun Air Hotel and keep it secure and in good condition. That story was Mesa keeps emergency shelter, may have to repay $13 million for hotel. The next story, Solana Road Alignment Removal Sought in Apache Junction. Extinguishing the federally patented easement of the Solana Road Alignment from 14th Avenue to 13th Avenue will be considered at a June meeting of the Apache Junction City Council. The meeting begins at 7 p.m. Tuesday, June 2, in the Council Chambers, 300 East Superstition Boulevard. That section of the alignment has never been maintained by the city and is not classified as a local roadway, project engineer Raquel Schatz said during a May 18 council work session. It's an alignment. It's not a maintained roadway because there's no pavement there, she said. There's a house on their lot that they're trying to demolish. They're going to use a house to put on there so they can still live on that lot while they fix up the other house. Area transportation would not be adversely affected by an extinguishment, Schatz wrote in a memo to the council. The owner of 2777 East 13th Avenue filed an application for the extinguishment, she wrote. Once the easement has been extinguished, the property owner can obtain permits through the city for future developments once they complete the extinguishment process through each individual utility provider. That story was Solana Road alignment removal sought in Apache Junction. The next story, Mesa Gateway is getting major FAA upgrade, what it means for travelers. Mesa Gateway Airport's air traffic control has come a long way from the tiny tower it used that dated back to its Air Force Base days. Soon it will transition to staffing with federal government controllers. Mesa Gateway was selected to participate in a Federal Aviation Administration program that will transition its air traffic control tower from a contract tower to direct FAA staffing and management, according to airport staff. It's one of only two airports in the nation selected for the program, along with Bozeman-Yellowstone International Airport in Montana. The pilot program, expected to take 29 to 44 months to complete, would improve staffing and standardized controller training, according to the FAA. It's part of an initiative that was included in the 2024 FAA Reauthorization Act. In a contract tower, air traffic controllers are private sector employees operating under FAA standards, according to the FAA. Mesa Gateway shifting to direct oversight from the FAA would change how it operates because it standardizes training and improves the controller workforce, all while maintaining safety in complex airspace, the FAA stated. As air traffic demand continues to grow, this program will help ensure the FAA has the experienced workforce needed to manage complex operations at these towers, FAA Administrator Brian Bedford said in a statement. About 264 of the nation's 450 air traffic control towers are staffed by contractors under the FAA Contract Tower Program. Mesa Gateway ranks among the busiest in that program, airport staff said. More than 2 million people flew in and out of the airport from July 2024 to June 2025, a record fiscal year. It's on track to build on that record, with 1.5 million passengers from July 2025 to March 2026, up 1% from the same period in 2024 to 25. Besides record passenger traffic, Mesa Gateway is handling massive growth in air cargo operations. Having enough controllers to handle the growing traffic will improve traveler safety at the airport and prevent flight delays. That explains why Representative Greg Stanton, D. Arizona, advocated for the program's inclusion in the FAA reauthorization. He said the airport's growth and the safety of everyone flying in and out of the East Valley depended on the control tower's transition to FAA oversight. Getting us across the finish line is a win for our airport, our air traffic controllers, Mesa's economy, and the travelers who rely on Mesa Gateway every day, Stanton said in a statement to the Arizona Republic. By selecting Mesa Gateway for this program, we're helping making flying safer and more efficient for families, visitors, and businesses across the region. Airport staff stated that its selection in the FAA pilot program was the result of years of collaborative work between the Mesa Gateway Airport Authority and Arizona's congressional delegation, who championed the program's inclusion in the FAA reauthorization. Gateway Airport has built a strong and enduring partnership with the FAA, and this selection reflects the trust and confidence the agency has placed in our airport and our team, J. Brian O'Neill, Mesa Gateway's executive director, said in a statement. We look forward to working closely with the FAA as we move through this process together, and we are proud that Mesa Gateway Airport will help shape the future of air traffic management in the United States. Transitioning from contracted air traffic controllers to FAA controllers would be the latest evolution in air traffic management at Mesa Gateway as its staff works to keep pace with traffic growth. A new air traffic control tower was completed in 2022. The nearly 200-foot-tall tower replaced a tiny, outdated tower built in 1970 that was a relic from when the airport was known as Williams Air Force Base and served as a training ground for Air Force pilots. It cost $30 million to build and required a change in federal law that limited how much the airport can spend on construction costs. That story was Mesa Gateway is getting major FAA upgrade, what it means for travelers. The next story, Roosevelt Street alignment removal sought in Apache Junction. Extinguishing the federally patented easement of the Roosevelt Street alignment from Wickiup Road to Chaparral Road will be considered during a June meeting of the Apache Junction City Council. The meeting begins at 7 p.m. Tuesday, June 2, in the Council Chambers, 300 East Superstition Boulevard. It is called an alignment as it is not a formal street and not a paved roadway, project engineer Raquel Schatz said during a May 18 Council work session. It has not been used as a street, just simply point A to point B, she said. The owner of 238 North Chaparral Road filed an application for the extinguishment and is seeking it for future development, which they will obtain permits for through the city, Schatz wrote in a memo to council. In addition, the federally patented easement does not provide access to any parcels which would be landlocked in the event of extinguishment. Area transportation would not be adversely affected by an extinguishment, she wrote. That story was Roosevelt Street alignment removal sought in Apache Junction. The next story, Mesa to decide fate of homeless program as unhoused number spikes. The Sun Air Hotel, which was expected to shelter families, women, and the elderly experiencing homelessness, sits vacant and unfurnished in Mesa along Main Street and Power Roads, as the fate of the city's homeless services hung in the balance. The Mesa City Council will decide May 21 whether to continue off the streets, a 90-day transitional housing program, or pull the plug on funding, which will run out in August. That showdown comes 2 days after a regional report was released showing the number of unsheltered people in Mesa shot up in a year, bucking the trend elsewhere in Maricopa County. The decision to invest $14 million in American Rescue Plan federal dollars in the Sun Air Hotel has been a point of contention between council members and Mesa residents. That came to a head in the recall election of Councilmember Julie Spilsbury that reshaped the majority on the council. That hotel purchase has remained a polarizing decision among residents and the council. Council members who oppose the purchase have argued that operating a homeless shelter is not the city's job. The council members who did support the purchase have urged it to move into the building, which is all but furnished. Mesa residents also remain divided about the city's role, with a majority of the city council rejecting the use of local tax dollars to fund the off-the-streets program. City staff have found federal dollars, which it says will continue the program for 3 more years. Now the council must decide whether to end the program, keep it operating out of the Windermere Hotel, or move the program into the permanent facility. If the city council majority doesn't approve funding for the program, it could disappear after August. The Maricopa Association of Governments released its annual point-in-time headcount, which is a single-day snapshot to quantify the region's homeless population, on May 18. Maricopa County's total homeless population of 9,726 was relatively flat compared to the prior year, and more of them found shelter. But in Mesa, the report found the unsheltered population shot up nearly 31% from 262 last year to 343. Without Mesa's off-the-streets program, the city would only provide 28 beds for families, 0 beds for all women without children, and 105 beds for single men. Mesa would provide fewer than 3% of emergency shelter beds in Maricopa County, according to the city. The city makes up 10% of the total county population, according to U.S. Census Bureau data. Councilmember Alicia Goforth, who is up for re-election in July, has not supported the city's emergency shelter program in the past, stating she didn't think it should be part of the city's core services. Freshman Councilmember Doreen Taylor, who replaced Spilsbury in the recall election, campaigned against the hotel. Since Off the Street's inception in 2020, the program has been funded by American Rescue Plan Act federal dollars. The program was launched during the COVID-19 pandemic, which created financial instability for many, and at a time when cities couldn't enforce homeless encampment without first providing sufficient shelter beds. The city rented rooms out of the Windermere Hotel along Main Street and Wrecker Road, about a mile away from the Sun Air Hotel. It has simultaneously operated as a commercial hotel and a city-run emergency shelter. Recently, the city downsized its operations at the Windermere from 85 rooms to 65 rooms to make the dollars last until August. Recently, the city unlocked $5.6 million that was previously identified to be used as a gap funding for bridge housing, a stable temporary housing option, while a person finds permanent housing. The idea was that the city would provide the money for a nonprofit or private developer to construct bridge housing, but that never came to fruition. The city needs to spend that money by 2030, according to requirements by the U.S. Department of Housing and Urban Development, or else the city will have to return the funds. At its May 4 meeting, the council approved an alternate use of the funds for support services. The remaining funds to pay for rent will come from interest accrued on ARPA funds. If the council chooses to maintain the status quo, the city would likely keep 111 beds at the Windermere Hotel. Mayor Mark Freeman said he supports the Off the Streets program but did not support using local sales tax dollars. What we have has been working well, he said. Vice Mayor Scott Summers, who is running unopposed for a second consecutive term, said in a previous discussion he supported the city finding a new funding source to continue the program and, down the line, transfer operations to a nonprofit. In 2023, the city purchased a permanent facility, now called the Sun Air Hotel, along Main Street and Power Roads to make the program more permanent. Mesa invested $14 million into the building with federal dollars, $7.4 million for the purchase, and $6.5 million on improvements. A 2026 appraisal of the hotel showed it was only valued at $6.3 million, less than $1 million it purchased the building for. If the city doesn't use the building for homeless services for the next 10 years, it could be subject to repaying $13.2 million to the federal government. Lindsay Belinke, Deputy Director of Community Services, said that the Sun Air Hotel would provide 158 beds, 47 more beds than at the Windermere Hotel. That's because the city designed the hotel to have a layout of the rooms and furniture to allow for bunk beds and to have connecting rooms to accommodate more families. It also features intake space, workshop rooms, case management offices, a food pantry, a children's playground, and a small dog park. Unlike at the Windermere Hotel, it will be a closed campus and will have a police officer on site 24 hours. Moving forward, Mercy House, a new social service provider, would manage the day-to-day operations at the facility. Mercy House also operates Sue's Espacio, a 156-bed Tempe-owned emergency shelter, which was also purchased using ARPA funds. Council members Jen Duff and Francisco Heredia are both staunch supporters of the move into Sun Air. Duff urged residents to voice their support for the program. She wants to move the program into the Sun Air because it's exactly what the city needs to be successful and secure, Duff said. Windermere's property owners had been great partners, but it was not optimal for long-term use, she said. Duff urged her fellow council members to select the Sun Air facility. Mesa resident Brenda Gowie said she supports the city continuing the program. Gowie lives 3 miles from the Sun Air Hotel. She volunteers at New Leaf's Autumn House Domestic Violence Transitional Housing and said she's seen firsthand that staff are overworked in the nonprofit. She said it was crucial that the city continue its services and supported it using her tax dollars to do it. Not only do people need to help people, but our government needs to help people. We pay taxes for our government to have services available, she said. Brooke Wright lives just 2 blocks away from Sun Air, said she was supportive of the program if the program has proper screening and was truly about helping families get on their feet and move on to the next step. She said she wants the program to be a hand up, not a hand out. I'd like to see it do good, but at the same time I don't want the drama in my neighborhood, Wright said. She also called for more accountability and oversight of the city's funding for the program. I'd like the city to use the funds appropriately, allocate them appropriately, and do something with that property. Other than that, why'd they acquire it? Wright said. And that story was Mesa to decide fate of homeless program as unhoused number spikes. The next story, 9 Arizona cities named top cities to live in. See how yours ranked. U.S. News and World Report released its list of all the best places in the U.S. to live in 2026 to 2027, and a few Arizona cities made the list. The ranking is designed to help people compare cities and suburbs based on everyday quality of life. The rankings evaluated more than 850 communities across the country and selected the top 250 using a data-driven scoring system. U.S. News said the rankings are based mainly on 4 major categories: value, affordability, quality of life, desirability, and job market strength. Researchers used public surveys asking thousands of Americans what matters most when choosing a place to live. Those survey responses helped determine how heavily each category was weighted. To calculate the rankings, U.S. News combined data from federal agencies and research groups, including the U.S. Census Bureau, Bureau of Labor Statistics, FBI, FEMA, NOAA, and Applied Geographic Solutions. They looked at factors such as housing costs, average income, unemployment, crime rates, commute times, schools, healthcare access, weather risks, and local infrastructure. Several fast-growing suburban cities earned top honors for their strong job markets, affordability, safety, schools, and overall quality of life. Here are the top 10 best cities to live in America for 2026 to 2027. Number 1, Carmel, Indiana. Number 2, Fishers, Indiana. Number 3, Flower Mound, Texas. Number 4, Ankeny, Iowa. Number 5, Johns Creek, Georgia. Number 6, Hoover, Alabama. Number 7, Rochester Hills, Michigan. Number 8, Leander, Texas. Number 9, Frisco, Texas. And number 10, Sugar Land, Texas. Arizona also earned recognition in the rankings, with multiple cities appearing on the national list thanks to their growing economies, outdoor lifestyles, and expanding housing markets. Here's where they ranked. Number 57, Gilbert. Number 78, Chandler. Number 103, Queen Creek. Number 111, Marana. Number 135, Sierra Vista. Number 146, Peoria. 149, Scottsdale. 223, Surprise. 245, Goodyear. U.S. News and World Report also released a separate ranking focused specifically on the best places to live in Arizona, highlighting communities across the state that offer strong job growth, quality schools, affordable living options, outdoor recreation, and overall quality of life. The rankings were determined using what U.S. News calls its livability methodology, which compares cities from highest to lowest based on factors people say matter most when deciding where to live. The goal of the rankings was to identify Arizona communities that provide residents with the best balance of opportunity, comfort, and long-term livability. Here is the full list. Number 1, Gilbert. Number 2, Chandler. Number 3, Queen Creek. Number 4, Marana. Number 5, Sierra Vista. Number 6, Peoria. Number 7, Scottsdale. Number 8, Surprise. Number 9, Goodyear. Number 10, Mesa. Number 11, Phoenix. Number 12, Buckeye. Number 13, Avondale. Number 14, Tucson. Number 15, Casa Grande. Number 16, Glendale. Number 17, Maricopa. Number 18, Tempe. Number 19, Lake Havasu City. Number 20, Yuma. Number 21, Prescott. Number 22, Flagstaff. That story was 9 Arizona cities named top cities to live in. See how yours ranked. The next story, Superstition Mountain lost Dutchman Museum, a 2026 Blue Star Museum. The Superstition Mountain lost Dutchman Museum is participating in Blue Star Museums, a program that provides free admission to currently serving U.S. military personnel and their families during the summer. The museum, 4087 East Apache Trail, State Route 88, in Apache Junction, is open 9 a.m. to 4 p.m. daily. Closed in August and for Thanksgiving, Christmas, New Year's Day, and Easter, it says at www.smldm.org. The 2026 Blue Star Museum program began on Armed Forces Day, Saturday, May 16, and ends on Labor Day, Monday, September 7. 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Blue Star Museums is a partnership between the National Endowment for the Arts and Blue Star Families, in collaboration with the Department of Defense and participating museums across America. Museums help military families stay connected to each other, to their communities, and to the nation they serve, Marianne Carter, chairman of the National Endowment for the Arts, said in the release. As our country approaches 250 years of independence, Blue Star Museums provide service members and their loved ones with meaningful opportunities to explore our history and spark curiosity. For military families who often face frequent moves and time apart, these shared museum experiences offer a sense of stability, belonging, and connection. By opening doors nationwide, this program ensures they can engage with the arts and history that reflect their sacrifices and strengthen the bonds that hold them together. Blue Star Museums has opened doors for military families to explore, connect, and feel at home, Kathy Roth Duquette, CEO of the Blue Star Families, said in the release. As we approach America's 250th anniversary, we're proud to continue this partnership with the National Endowment for the Arts and museums nationwide, welcoming military families into the heart of our nation's story and celebrating them every step of the way. In addition to the Superstition Mountain Lost Dutchman Museum, participating museums can be found in all 50 states, District of Columbia, Guam, Puerto Rico, and the U.S. Virgin Islands, and include history, art, and children's museums, historical sites, botanical gardens, zoos, aquariums, and more. A map of all participating museums is available on arts.gov. Museums can join the Blue Star Museums program all summer long, and the map will be updated regularly. This free admission program is available for those currently serving in the U.S. military, Army, Marine Corps, Navy, Air Force, Space Force, Coast Guard, and members of the Reserves, National Guard, U.S. Public Health Commissioned Corps, NOAA Commissioned Corps, and up to 5 family members. Qualified members must show a Geneva Convention Common Access Card, DD Form 1173 ID card, DD Form 1173-1 ID card, or the Next Generation Uniformed Services Real ID card for entrance into a participating Blue Star Museum. That story was Superstition Mountain's Lost Dutchman Museum, a 2026 Blue Star Museum. This has been East Valley News covering Mesa and Apache Junction. I'm your volunteer reader, Dan Kaplan. 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

Welcome to Hour 1 of the Arizona Republic for Monday, May 25th, 2026. I'm your Sun Sounds of Arizona volunteer broadcaster, Joe Napoli. On today's cover page, we have a Memorial Day feature story, an installment on the continuing saga of Officer Mullen, and a Reuters analysis of the situation in Cuba. The featured photo on today's cover page is of a man standing next to an American flag. The caption reads, Sean Bowman stands with an American flag at his home in Glendale on May 21st. The accompanying article is titled, Biggest Sacrifice Worth Celebrating, Arizonans Share What Memorial Day is Really About, by Stephanie Murray. Arizonans who served in the military said they hoped people will take time to honor service members who have died this Memorial Day. We want people to celebrate. Go have your barbecues and enjoy the food. Enjoy the company. But just take 5 minutes to remember there are people out there that have sacrificed their lives so that you can have these moments, said Sean Bowman, a Marine Corps veteran who lives in Glendale. Arizonans plan to mark Memorial Day with ceremonies, marches, and other events around Metro Phoenix and beyond. The holiday is the nation's foremost annual day to mourn and honor its deceased servicemen and women, according to the National Cemetery Administration. The day has a particular resonance in Arizona, which is home to some 20,000 active duty service members and 495,000 veterans. This Memorial Day comes as the nation is in a new war with Iran. At least 13 Americans have been killed in the conflict, which President Donald Trump launched with Israel in February. During an interview at his Glendale home, Bowman reflected on his time in the Marines. He joined right after graduating from high school. He spent 6 years in the infantry in California and Washington, D.C. Bowman keeps his medals and challenge coins on display in his home office, along with a folded American flag and Marines memorabilia, including a set of tiny figurines from a friend and a teddy bear for his wife. Outside, an American flag flies on his patio. I'm not a combat veteran. I have a lot of friends who are combat veterans that I served with that stayed in, and a lot of guys did lose their lives, Bowman said. So the way I carry the load is to carry on the mission, to remember them and their legacy. Bowman connected with Carry the Load by chance. He had been out of the Marines for years when he ran into his old platoon commander at an Arizona Diamondbacks baseball game. A woman was struggling with the heat. As the commander helped her, he spotted Bowman holding a much-needed water bottle. The woman turned out to be Debbie Wright, who is the executive director of Carry the Load. Bowman has served as an ambassador for the nonprofit since 2014. The goal, in very simplistic terms, is designed to have everybody realize what Memorial Day is really about, Bowman said. Whether it's a veteran that served in a war from D-Day all the way to today, or if it's a fireman or a police officer that gave their life to save somebody else. When most people are shooting and everyone's running away, the police officers and the firemen, and then the first responders, are running toward the chaos, not away from it. Bowman is set to return to Chase Field with Carry Load on May 24th for an event to honor fallen service members. Participants plan to walk and carry the load by holding a flag, a backpack, or a picture of a fallen service member, according to a news release. Meanwhile, in Tempe, Navy veteran Matt Gervais was preparing for a ruck march led by veterans. The Scottsdale resident leads a local veterans affinity group at Power Home Remodeling, where at least 12% of the company's workforce are veterans, according to a news release. The group planned to gather a crowd at Tempe Town Lake for the march, which entailed carrying a heavy backpack or rucksack. The purpose of carrying the ruck is to make it uncomfortable, just to experience, you know, the struggles that people we lost went through, said Gervais, a Navy diver who served from 1999 to 2007. We're spending a 2.5-mile hike just thinking about those people and those experiences and making sure we honor them in the right way. For Ruben Gomez, a Navy veteran who serves as assistant director of the National Memorial Cemetery of Arizona, the holiday also had a personal meaning. I have a lot of friends that I served with that are no longer here, so Memorial Day just means so much more to me, Gomez said.
There are 111,000 people buried in the National Guard Cemetery of Arizona in Phoenix, Gomez said, including service members and their close family. Each year, volunteers give their time to place American flags at the graves of those who served in the military. A lot of those veterans are World War I vets, World War II vets, Vietnam vets, Korea vets, Gomez said. The biggest sacrifice is giving their lives to their country, and that's something that is worth celebrating. Further west in Buckeye, volunteers placed 850 flags at the Lewis B. Hazleton Memorial Cemetery ahead of Memorial Day. The city expected some 400 people to attend its Memorial Day ceremony, where Marine Corps Sergeant Major Carlos Ruiz was set to deliver the keynote address. City employee Scott Lowe, a retired lieutenant commander in the Navy, would serve as master of ceremonies. We think it's important to recognize those that gave the ultimate sacrifice, Buckeye events manager Kim Anderson said. Stephanie Murray covers national politics and the Trump administration for the Arizona Republic and azcentral.com. Reach her via email at stephanie.murray@usatodayco.com. The next article is titled, Judge Rejects Return Request from Finer Phoenix Officer by Miguel Torres. A federal judge denied a Phoenix police sergeant's request to get his job back after he was captured on video saying he planned to let teenage anti-ICE protesters assault him so they could be arrested. Dustin Mullen argued that Phoenix fired him for speech protected by the First Amendment after Chandler police submitted a report saying he tried to provoke teenage student protesters near Hamilton High School. The city argued Mullen was fired for his conduct, not his speech. U.S. District Judge Susan M. Brnovich's order on May 21st cut both ways. She denied Mullen's request for a temporary restraining order and preliminary injunction, but wrote that Mullen had shown a strong likelihood of success on his First Amendment retaliation claim. The dispute stems from a January 30th student-led anti-ICE protest near Hamilton High School in Chandler. Chandler police said about 170 students participated, with officers stationed nearby. According to a Chandler police report, Mullen arrived off-duty wearing a face covering, a baseball hat, and an exposed handgun in a holster with two extra magazines. The report said Mullen told Chandler police his plan was legitimately to just let all of them assault me and you guys arrest them all and I'll keep it on film. He also said his goal was to get all these kids in jail if they want to break the law, according to the report. In court on May 18th, Mullen's attorney, Stephen Serbalek, argued the statement was stripped of context. He said video showed Mullen had already been surrounded, followed, and had water thrown on him before making that statement to police. What happened, as we presented in the Loudermill presentation, is that he actually was assaulted, then asked to have those individuals who assaulted him dealt with, Serbalek said in court. He was told to go back into the crowd, and at that point, based out of frustration, he says, "Well, this is my plan." Serbalek said the video did not show Mullen encouraging anyone to attack him. Brnovich appeared to agree with that part of Mullen's argument. In her order, she wrote the video presented to her in court did not show Mullen instigating or provoking students to assault him. She wrote that Mullen appeared to make the statement out of frustration after Chandler officers made minimal effort to intervene when students surrounded, followed, yelled at him, and threw water on him. This is buttressed by the fact that Sergeant Mullen never encouraged any students to assault him, Brnovich wrote. Phoenix argued that Mullen's firing was justified. The city argued in court that Mullen's firing was justified because his conduct damaged public trust and created concerns for law enforcement operations. Stephen Coleman, an attorney for Phoenix, told the judge the case was not a routine request to preserve the status quo, because Mullen was asking the court to order him reinstated, placed on taxpayer-funded paid leave while the case continues. Coleman said Mullen's conduct had led to a cascade of negative publicity and raised questions for people who want to protest peacefully. They're probably wondering, if the police show up, are they going to protect me or are they going to trap me, Coleman said. Coleman also argued that courts rarely order reinstatement in employment cases because lost wages and reputational harm can often be addressed later through monetary damages. Brnovich ultimately denied Mullen's request on similar grounds.
She wrote that the temporary loss of income does not generally constitute irreparable harm because it can be repaid if Mullen wins. She also said the city had already publicly announced its termination, meaning an injunction could not prevent that harm from happening. Judge Fine-Phoenix conducted a rushed investigation of Mullen. Mullen's attorneys also argued his firing would chill the First Amendment rights of other officers. But Brnovich wrote that Mullen had not convinced the court that temporarily placing him back on paid leave would solve that alleged chilling effect. Mullen was fired after a Lauterbrunner hearing, a pre-disciplinary process that gives public employees a chance to respond to allegations before final discipline is imposed. Phoenix Police Chief Matt Giordano announced the termination on May 14th, saying Mullen's actions raised significant concerns about judgment and professionalism. Although he was off duty and not in uniform, the oath we take binds us to a higher standard, Giordano said in a released statement. Mullen and the Arizona Conference of Police and Sheriffs, a police advisory group also named as a plaintiff, argue the city rushed the investigation and changed course only after public and political criticism. Brnovich wrote that the timeline showed a rushed and conclusory investigation that appeared to have been prompted by Phoenix City Councilwoman Ana Hernandez's public criticism of Mullen's conduct. However, the judge said that was not enough to order an injunction to get him his job back. How Mullen could eventually get his Phoenix police job back? Mullen still has avenues to fight his firing, but the two sides disagree on whether those options are sufficient. The city argues that he does not need the judge to put him back on paid leave right now because he can keep fighting the firing through an appeal with the Civil Service Board. Mullen's attorney says that is not good enough because the city's Civil Service Board can deal with job discipline, but it cannot fully decide his First Amendment claims. That, he argues, is why the fight belongs in federal court. While Brnovich refused to put Mullen back on paid leave for now, she did not make a final decision on whether Phoenix had the right to fire him or whether he could eventually get his job back. We close out today's front page with a Reuters analysis titled, Cuba Might Not Be Venezuela 2.0, Having a State-Run Economy, Legal Constraints, Limit Change, by Patricia Zangale. President Donald Trump's administration has been stepping up pressure on communist-controlled Cuba after using the military in January to remove Venezuelan President Nicolas Maduro. But Cuba may not be Venezuela 2.0, even though Caracas has been a key supporter of the island's government. In Venezuela, then-Vice President Delcy Rodriguez took over as U.S. forces seized Maduro in a lightning raid on January 3rd and has acted as acting president since. Rodrigo was Maduro's deputy, but there is no similar deputy to Cuban President Miguel Díaz-Canel or Raúl Castro, the 94-year-old former president the United States indicted last week in a bid to increase pressure on Havana. The security apparatus in Cuba has dismantled, systematically dismantled, every alternative or potentially alternative power source, said Orlando Perez, an expert on U.S.-Latin America relations at the University of Texas in Dallas. Venezuela also has a popular opposition leader, Nobel laureate Maria Corina Machado, whose movement was widely seen as the legitimate winner of the 2024 election that Maduro was accused of rigging, and who hopes to return to her home country this year for free elections. Cuba has no similar figure. Raúl Rodríguez Castro, grandson of the former president, recently met with CIA Director John Ratcliffe during a rare visit by a U.S. spy chief to Havana, feeling talk he might want to work with Washington. But the younger Castro has no formal position in the Cuban government and is not expected to betray his family. He attended a rally in Havana on May 22nd to protest his grandfather's indictment. What are the benefits and risks? Cuba has been a U.S. antagonist for decades, since Fidel Castro's 1959 resolution. Trump is strongly supported by hardline Cuban-Americans in Florida who have pushed for U.S.-instigated regime change for decades. The Republican president has made clear he wants to see change in their homeland. In the past, Cuba was seen as a threatening Soviet satellite, and uncomfortably close, 90 miles from Florida, and more recently as a potential site for Chinese influence in the Western Hemisphere. But Russia's attentions have shifted elsewhere since the fall of the Soviet bloc,
and Cuba's economic problems have diminished its ability to confront the United States. Experts say instability in Cuba also threatens a migration crisis. Its people have been living largely without power due to a U.S. blockade and could opt to flee the island in case of war or chaos. Cuba's military is more ideologically entrenched and cohesive than Venezuela's and more likely to put up a fight. Dozens of Cuban agents were killed in Venezuela in January when they were providing security for Maduro, but survivors would have learned from that raid how U.S. forces operate. Cuba is also seen as more advanced in surveillance and intelligence, especially after years of cooperation with Russia and China. What could Cuba bring? Venezuela has natural resources, and U.S. companies have been lining up to produce oil in the South American country, which has seen exports jump. Cuba does not have any similar resource. Its state-run tourism industry was behind other Caribbean destinations in price and quality even before this year's steep downturn, which has been exacerbated by shortages tied to Trump's maximum pressure campaign, a U.S. blockade, and threats of tariffs for countries that provide it with fuel. Secretary of State Marco Rubio, an outspoken Cuba hawk who was also National Security Advisor, is seen as the force behind the Trump administration's Cuba policy. Rubio, a Florida native and the son of Cuban immigrants, has run for president before and is expected to seek the office again. A major change in Cuba could burnish his political ambitions, but a failure poses major risk at a time when the United States faces huge budget deficits and is already waging a campaign in Iran that has been estimated to cost billions of dollars per day. What are the legal issues? Washington's ability to change relations with Cuba is limited by the 1996 Helms-Burton Act, which ties the lifting of decades-long U.S. embargo to specific political change, such as the creation of a democratically elected government. Trump changed U.S. business relations with Venezuela by removing Maduro, leaving its government in place without even announcing plans for free elections. Trump changed U.S. business relations with Venezuela by removing Maduro, leaving its government in place without even announcing plans for free elections.

Washington also justified the Venezuela raid by saying Maduro's government was involved in narco-terrorism. Cuban officials have not faced such charges, and in fact, its government says it has been cooperating with the United States against drug trafficking. Before turning to the Valley and State page, let me encourage you to take the SunSounds voice survey. At SunSounds, we believe every voice matters, especially yours. To help us grow and serve you better, we're inviting listeners, volunteers, and community members to participate in the SunSounds voice survey. You can take the survey by going to our website, sunsounds.org, where you'll find a link on the main page for the SunSounds voice survey. The featured photo on today's Valley and State page is of a man holding an orange sign with black letters reading, "Get the flock out of Chandler." The caption reads, "Protesters flood Chandler City Hall on May 21st to urge the council not to renew a contract with Flock Safety." The accompanying article is titled, "Residents Demand Get the Flock Out of Chandler. Meeting on License Plate Reader Draws Heated Reactions," by Lauren DeYoung. Tension over the use of automatic license plate readers boiled over in Chandler, sparking infighting on the dais and causing the crowd to hurl profanities at the council. In a fiery 3-hour-long discussion, the Chandler City Council debated the possible renewal of a $150,400 contract with Flock Safety, a company that provides such readers, or ALPRs. According to Chandler Police, the cameras have been used to identify missing or stolen vehicles, track criminal activity, and find missing children. The conversation on May 21st drew a large and rowdy crowd donning red shirts and holding signs reading, "Get the flock out of Chandler." Some shouted profanities at Councilmember Christine Ellis and Mayor Kevin Harkey, who both seemed to favor renewing the flock contract. How can we trust a government that colludes with billionaire-backed private corporations to build a mass surveillance police state, said Aldo Soberton, a lifelong Chandler resident. It is Flock and its government collaborators that are terrorizing the people. Flock does not prevent crime. It makes every single person a suspect. In recent years, Flock has increasingly been scrutinized for allowing federal agencies, including U.S. Border Patrol, to access data without some police department's explicit approval, something the company adamantly denies. The Chandler City Council approved a contract with Flock Safety in 2024 and installed 14 cameras. In May 2025, the council approved the purchase of another 26 cameras for a total of 40 across the city. The contract for the original 14 cameras was up for renewal, and that drew a crowd. Most concerns from residents and council members centered around privacy, including data sharing and data storage. Many speakers and two council members emphasized the issue wasn't with Chandler Police or law enforcement, it was about the vendor itself. The crux of the problem is, I truly believe our police officers are doing the right job. The bottom line is, how do we know you are? Councilmember Matt Orlando questioned Flock Safety Representative Kathleen Dauphinas. Chandler Police Chief Brian Chapman said he had no knowledge of outside agencies like the U.S. Department of Homeland Security, which oversees Immigration and Customs Enforcement and Border Patrol, ever accessing data from Flock cameras around the city. Dauphinas said the data is 100% owned by Chandler, and only Chandler gets to decide who and which agencies get access to it. But some speakers pointed to potential backdoor ways the federal government could gain access to Chandler's data. They argued that if Chandler shared data with Mesa, which has a 287G agreement with ICE, then DHS could access Chandler's data. Dauphinas did not respond to this claim. I'm certainly putting my credibility out on the line with this council to tell you it's not being misused, Chapman said of Flock data. And if it is misused, people will be terminated swiftly because it's a violation of public trust and credibility, period. Speakers also brought up the fact that there was a Flock camera pointed at Galveston Elementary School, which serves a predominantly Hispanic community. Chapman said at the beginning of the discussion he had no knowledge of a camera being there. A few hours later, though, he told the council the camera had been taken down in his direction. Chapman said the camera was placed there in 2024 to address ongoing crime in the Galveston neighborhood. He added the camera had been added to a list for removal about a month ago. The conversation also led to a tense moment between Ellis and Councilmember O.D. Harris. Harris suggested

0: to tabling the vote until a later date and deactivating the cameras until we get real guardrails. He urged another member of the council to agree with him. Ellis said Harris could not strong-arm the council into voting with him, leading to a shouting match between the two. Harris's motion did not get a second vote. Ultimately, the council decided to move the vote to July 16th. In the meantime, the council members said they will demand more information from Flock about its data sharing and storage policies. Harris added he will work to craft an ordinance that allows proper oversight of the data to keep it in Chandler and out of the hands of a private company. All 40 cameras will remain on. Chandler is the latest city in the valley to face public scrutiny over its Flock contract. Sedona, Flagstaff, and South Tucson have all canceled contracts with Flock. After facing a backlash for a month over its contract with Flock, the Tempe City Council recently approved a program to pilot ALP OR provided by Axon, a Scottsdale-based company most known for their tasers and other equipment used by public safety officials. Tempe still maintains a contract with Flock. Lauren DeYoung covers transportation in the city of Tempe and Chandler for the Arizona Republic. Reach her at ldeyoung@azcentral.com. Like this story, get more East Valley news straight into your email inbox by signing up for a free weekly East Valley newsletter, which comes out on Wednesdays. Next, we have an article by Christian Cervantes titled, Veterans Group Condemns War in Iran, Honors Fallen. Veterans gathered at the Arizona State Capitol to condemn the war in Iran, as well as to honor the 13 U.S. military members who were killed in the war. The veterans from the group Vets Forward gathered for a news conference at the Capitol Rose Garden on May 21st. From the Vietnam War to the wars in Iraq and Afghanistan, veterans spoke about the human cost of war, the toll on service members' families, and why they believe the current war in Iran is unnecessary, Executive Director of Vets Forward, Ricardo Reyes, said in a media advisory. Derek Duba, a post-9/11 Army veteran, emphasized the human cost of war, specifically noting that through political decisions made by President Donald Trump's administration, there are families back home dealing with the consequences. 11 weeks ago, the Secretary of Defense told the American people this war would be over in 4 to 6 weeks, Duba said. We're past that now. We've already spent tens of billions of dollars in the war while working-class families are struggling to make ends meet. As the speakers walked up to the podium to read the names and tell stories of each service member who had been killed, the message was clear. The fallen service members are not just another statistic in the war, but real people. Beatriz Topete, a U.S. Army veteran, honored 33-year-old Major John A. Kilner, who was killed in Iraq on March 12th. Tope wanted to take action to acknowledge the people who had been impacted by the loss of Kilner. Major John A. Kilner was not just a uniform, a rank, or a name on a casualty list, Beatriz Topete stated. He was a husband, a father of three, a son, a friend, and part of a community that will never be the same without him. As a former military spouse, Topete was unfortunately familiar with how families of service members carry the weight of war, adding that families carry the fear, the uncertainty, the long nights, and sometimes the grief that comes home with war, Topete said. Roberto Rebeles, a Korean War veteran who served in the Air Force, honored 31-year-old Captain Adriana G. Silvino, who was killed on March 12th. Rebeles commemorated Silvino's bravery and everlasting commitment to her country, but left the audience with an important message. Today, we speak her name with respect. We remember her life and the people who loved her, Rebeles said. We need to remind our leaders that every decision to escalate war creates consequences that families carry forever. We turn to an article titled, Company Hiring to Get ICE Site Ready. Detainee Facility Needs Security, Other Services, by Elena Santa Cruz. The company tasked with preparing a warehouse and surprise for Immigration and Customs Enforcement is seeking employees to staff the federal agency's planned processing facility for immigrant detainees. Garda World Federal, a private security firm, has posted over a dozen full-time positions to staff the building near Dysart Road and Sweetwater Avenue. The jobs target a variety of anticipated needs, including security and detention services, medical staff, and building maintenance. Depending on the job, the positions range in education and experience requirements, and pay spans from about $23 to $68 an hour. The highest pay position was for a nurse manager. DHS initially planned to open the facility by September, but later told surprise leaders that was unlikely. Gardewell's job posting say the company was building a pipeline for the roles with an expected start date later in 2026. The first positions, unarmed and armed security guards, were posted near the end of April, but the remaining jobs were posted beginning the week of May 11th. Between late April and mid-May, DHS issued a stop work order on Gardewell's contract. Arizona sued to block the facility from coming to fruition, and the order holding work was rescinded. An unidentified spokesperson for DHS did not answer in an email why the order was issued in the first place, what led to its revocation, or the terms of a supplemental agreement listed alongside the retraction. The spokesperson instead shared a copy and paste response from past inquiries about the facility. It said the agency was reviewing its policies and proposals and how Secretary Mark Wayne Mullen has said he wants to work with community leaders and be good partners. Gardewell Federal did not return a request for comment. DHS, under its former director, Christy Noem, quietly purchased the 418,000-square-foot building in Surprise for over $70 million in January. ICE first said it would hold up to 1,500 beds, but that number was later slashed to about 545. It was one of several purchases made across the nation as the department sought to expand detention space. The plans took state and city leaders by surprise and drew local outcry. Things shifted on April 24th when Arizona Attorney General Chris Mays filed a lawsuit against the federal government to stop the conversion of the warehouse. In court filings, she argued DHS's plans violate federal environmental and immigration laws, saying people need to be housed in appropriate places. The building is across the street from a facility that stores hazardous chemicals. Work on the warehouse appeared to have already begun. Gardewell employees were seen there and fences were installed around the building. DHS awarded the company, which is tied to Florida's controversial alligator Alcatraz, a one-year, $313.4 million contract in March. It could be extended to February 2029, and Gardewell could receive up to $704 million. Gardewell was tasked with renovating the space and providing all necessary wraparound services for the facility's operation. The contract says over $305 million is allocated toward construction and improvements, while $7.7 million was for operations and support, according to the federal government spending website, usaspending.gov. Brent Peek, co-chair of Northwest Valley Indivisible, said he wants to know exactly how the $305 million would be spent to prepare ISIS Center. The liberal activist group has been at the forefront of advocating against the facility and how it was in proximity to the chemical warehouse. I'm hoping they're going to do whatever it takes to keep detainees safe, he said, adding the building was in a horrible location due to the chemical facility. But DHS is uncommunicative, he said, and many in the community don't trust the few answers the department has already shared about the site. What jobs is Gardewell hiring for? The processing center was expected to hold single adults who would stay between 3 and 7 days before being transferred to a megasite in El Paso or Salt Lake City or taken to their home country, according to details DHS shared with surprise city leaders. DHS proposed medical stations, recreation zones, a cafeteria, and private meeting rooms for family visits and legal counseling, according to Mayor Kevin Sartor. Across the board, Gardewell requires applicants in its batch of job openings to be at least 21 years old, have a clean criminal record, and can either prove their U.S. citizenship or show they are legally allowed to work in the U.S. The postings also say employees may be exposed to toxic or caustic chemicals, various weather conditions, fumes, airborne particles, and loud noise. Here are the positions posted as of May 21st. 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Next is a very disturbing story titled Bodies Touched in Break-In at Phoenix Morgue, Sheriff Says, by Karina Vanek and Perry Vandal. Bags containing 11 dead bodies at the Maricopa County Medical Examiner's Office were opened during a break-in, which led to a man being arrested and accused of multiple felonies, including sexually abusing a dead person. Maricopa County Sheriff Jerry Sheridan said at a May 21st news conference that his office was alerted about 1:50 a.m. on May 20th of a break-in at the office located at 7th Avenue and Jefferson Street in downtown Phoenix. Deputies found broken glass and saw that an intruder had made their way into the area where bodies were stored. Once inside, deputies saw 11 bags containing bodies had been broken open, and some of them were actually touched, Sheridan said. Fenris Liu was arrested on suspicion of multiple felonies, including sexual conduct with a dead person, third-degree burglary, escaping custody, criminal damage, and possession of burglary tools, according to jail records. The sheriff's office and the medical examiner's office need to notify the families of the 11 dead people to let them know what happened before they can provide more details on the case, Sheridan said. On the afternoon of May 21st, Maricopa County Superior Court Commissioner conducted part of Liu's initial appearance without Liu present after jail staff said he was combative while being booked into jail. The commissioner said he would conduct the rest of the initial appearance outside Liu's cell, which is the lower Buckeye Jail, according to the Sheriff's Office website. The commissioner at first pushed back on Prosecutor Tom Van Dorn's request to seal the initial arrest documents, as they didn't identify who the bodies belonged to, but later agreed to seal them when Van Dorn said investigators were still working to determine if any of the bodies were evidence in other investigations. The commissioner set Liu's bond at $500,000 cash and scheduled a preliminary hearing for May 27th at 8:30 a.m. in Superior Court. Karina Vanek covers development for the Arizona Republic. Reach her at cvanek@arizonarepublic.com. Next is an article by Sarah Lapidus titled, ICE Releases Tucson DACA Recipient on Bond After Backlash. A Tucson woman whose detention by immigration officials sparked protests in southern Arizona has been released on bond. Carla Toledo, a 31-year-old Deferred Action for Childhood Arrivals recipient, was detained at her home on May 18th before being transported to a detention center in Eloy. She was released May 22nd. Her attorney, Mo Goldman, said he had previously contacted the Immigration and Customs Enforcement asking if they would release her because she was a DACA recipient. He was about to file a request for a bond hearing when he got a call from the agency. The agency said there was a bond $1,500 set for Toledo to be released, Goldman said. A family friend paid the bond. Goldman said, typically, an immigration judge must grant a bond, but ICE also has the discretion to set a bond or release someone on their own recognizance. In the current time, we're not seeing a whole lot of bonds being unilaterally set by ICE, Goldman said. It is a bit of an extraordinary measure for the government to set a bond without needing to see a judge. Despite the release, Goldman said there was always the possibility the government could revoke the bond and take her back into custody. When and why was Toledo taken? Delito was getting ready to leave her house for work on May 18th when Immigration and Customs Enforcement officers broke down her door. Video footage shows Delito asking the officers to see a warrant, which they failed to produce. Footage also shows her being taken away with her hands behind her back. She was taken to a detention center in Tucson and later transported to Eloy. Delito is a recipient of the DACA program and has lived in the U.S. since she was brought over at 1 year old, according to her mother, Veronica Ortiz. Her mother said Delito's DACA authorization, which expires in June, is in the process of being renewed. Her detention caught the attention of Congresswoman Adelita Grijalva and spurred protests throughout the afternoon of May 18th. A spokesperson for the Department of Homeland Security said Delito assaulted a law enforcement officer while ICE was trying to apprehend another person. The department said assaulting a law enforcement officer is a crime. The department also said Delito illegally entered the U.S. on October 12, 2024, and was released into the United States by the Biden administration. At the time, ICE had an active warrant and a pending application for DACA. Delito's attorney countered the department's claims and said the department was distorting facts. Goldman said video evidence shows Delito did not assault a DHS officer. The officers did not have a warrant to enter her home as required by law, Goldman said. He also denied that Delito entered the country illegally in 2024. He said she was issued an advance parole document which allows people to enter and exit the U.S. legally. The department said DACA recipients are not automatically protected from deportation. Who is Delito? Delito's family and friends described her as a person who works in the service of her community. In addition to her day job as Director of Student Recruitment for Academy on Demand, a trade school for healthcare careers, she volunteers on her time off. Silva said Delito represents the best in the Tucson community and noted Delito has no criminal record. The fact that she, as a DACA recipient, can live here most of her life and have no record of any sort and still be detained in such an aggressive way, in such an unlawful way, in a way that didn't include a warrant, to me is terrifying, Silva said. Sarah LaPeace covers Southern Arizona politics and issues for the Arizona Republic. Reach her at sarah.lapidus@usatodayco.com. In the latest installment of the dispute between the county recorder and the county board of commissioners, we turn to an article titled, Chris Mays Sides with Maricopa County Board in Battle Over Drop Boxes by Ronald J. Hansen. Arizona Attorney General Chris Mays provided legal cover to the Maricopa County Board of Supervisors in its dispute with recorder Justin Heap over the potential of committing ballot harvesting crimes by picking up ballots from drop boxes. Heap's lawyer, James Rogers, warned the Republican-controlled board May 20th not to approve a plan to scatter drop boxes across the county for the July 21st primary, arguing that was Heap's prerogative to select early voting locations. Anyone collecting ballots from the drop boxes, Rogers wrote, could be prosecuted under the state's felony crime of ballot harvesting. Four of the board's five members reacted angrily to the missive and approved a resolution for drop boxes anyway. On May 22nd, Mays, a Democrat, sided with the board. Justin Heap is wrong about drop boxes, she said in a statement posted on social media. He should immediately work with the Maricopa County Board of Supervisors in good faith to ensure a well-run election. In a two-page letter of her own, Mays said the board was following Arizona election rules in place since at least 2019 and ridiculed Rogers' legal logic. As a matter of common sense, the drop box is not an early voting location. It is simply a place to deposit a voted and sealed early ballot packet, she wrote. One cannot obtain a ballot and fill out a drop box like one can at an early voting location. Indeed, if Recorder Heap's counsel were correct, every mailbox in the state would be an early voting location, and every mail carrier could be accused of illegally harvesting ballots. Mays ended with a plea. For the sake of election stability, the time to seek a departure from established practice is not now. The drop box controversy is only the latest issue in the board's long-standing battles with Heap, a Republican. Last month, Heap won a lawsuit claiming the board usurped his duties when it revised an election duties-related agreement with his predecessor, Republican Stephen Richer, in October 2024, months before Heap took office. The board maintains that dispute, referring to information technology workers and databases used to administer elections, was wrongly decided and is appealing. In the meantime, the board and HEAP remain in a state of distrust. Supervisor Thomas Galvin, a Republican, said four members of the board were determined to exercise their election-related obligations and would not be intimidated by Rogers' letter. If anyone tries to put handcuffs on those election volunteers, Galvin said, the four of us will be the first ones to step in front of them and say, take us. Supervisor Steve Gallardo, a Democrat, said that matters such as precinct locations and ballot drop boxes have been routine in years past. He called HEAP a coward who wants the 2026 election to fail. For his part, HEAP, who rejected a last-minute invitation to attend the board's meeting, sent a public statement accusing the board of political theater. Rather than engage in serious discussion, the board instead chose surprise tactics and public spectacle, he said. The Dropbox controversy comes in an increasingly tense election environment. HEAP wrote to office in 2024 as an election denier who called for stricter administration of elections in line with President Donald Trump, who has falsely claimed the 2020 election was rigged and stolen. The Maricopa County Board has repeatedly been at the center of election denialists. First, over the 2020 results, showing former President Joe Biden beat Trump in the county, and also in 2022 for instant tabulation problems that delayed some election day counting. Trump's Justice Department is now pursuing a criminal investigation of the 2020 Arizona elections with no clear indication of what potential crimes may have been committed. Trump is pressing to enlist federal agencies, including the Department of Homeland Security and the U.S. Postal Service, in screening voting eligibility in this year's elections. Trump's critics view it as part of an effort to undermine the midterm elections through voter suppression tactics. Since Trump re-entered the White House, Mays repeatedly sued to halt his administration's agenda, from challenging an end to birthright citizenship to seeking to unfreeze federal grants during a government shutdown. Rogers works with the America Legal First Foundation, a nonprofit founded by Stephen Miller, who is a close Trump advisor. Rogers' letter maintained that Arizona law only allows recorders to receive early ballots, not boards of supervisors. Only the recorder possesses the statutory authority to designate the locations of drop boxes and establish them, he wrote. These are serious felonies. The board should not proceed with the resolution that exposes its members and employees to criminal prosecution simply because it wishes to assert control over a function the legislature has assigned to the recorder. We have three crime stories next. The first one is titled, Glendale Botox Injector Accused of Being Unlicensed by Karina Vanek. A Glendale woman accused of offering Botox and cosmetic injectables without a license was indicted and charged with three felonies. Saye Shea Holliday was charged with fraudulent schemes and artifices, unlawful practice of medicine, and the sale or transfer of prescription-only drugs, according to court documents. Holliday had operated a business called Slim Slays out of a space near the former Metro Center Mall and had been posting videos on social media offering filler procedures, according to court documents. She advertised that she was certified, but did not have a license to administer injectables, a probable cause statement said. Holliday was arrested in late April under the Arizona Medical Board sent her a cease and desist letter demanding she stop engaging in the unauthorized practice of medicine. Karina Vanek covers development for the Arizona Republic. Reach her at CVANEK at ArizonaRepublic.com. The second article is also by Karina Vanek and is titled, Drivers Get 67 Citations for Recording Fatal Tucson Crash. Dozens of drivers were cited for using phones while driving near Tucson, according to the Arizona Department of Public Safety Highway Patrol. 67 citations were issued along Interstate 10 while troopers were investigating a fatal commercial vehicle crash May 13th, the department posted on social media. The use of phones caused a significant slowdown as people took photos or videos while driving, according to the department. The increased enforcement of distracted driving in the Tucson case was impromptu, sparked by how many violations troopers who were working at the crash were noticing, said spokesperson Sergeant Cameron Lee. The use of phones causes two issues, he said, the slowdown of traffic and the possibility of another collision because of distraction. He added that filming or taking photos of a crash site in this case, a fatality, is inappropriate. Unfortunately, we see this a lot, where people are driving past a scene and they video it, Lee said. The department has been in the middle of a campaign called Arrive Alive Arizona that includes increased enforcement in targeted areas. On May 13th, the same day as the Tucson crash, DPS partnered with police agencies throughout the West Valley on an enforcement campaign for a 10-mile stretch of I-10 between Loop 101 and Loop 303, according to Lee. During that detail, 342 drivers were stopped between 10 a.m. and 2 p.m., including 37 for distracted driving, Lee said. On May 19th, DPS conducted an increased enforcement on that same stretch of I-10 from 6 a.m. to 10 a.m., and 197 people were stopped, Lee said. It is illegal to hold, manipulate, or rest a phone on your body at any time while a vehicle is in motion, Lee said. If a driver is stopped at a red light, they can hold the phone, but it must be put away when the car begins to move. Hands-free operations like using navigation or talk-to-text are allowed, but the driver cannot hold the phone, he said. When the law was first enacted in 2021, there was an 18-month awareness period during which DPS only issued warnings, but now the law is in full effect and will result in a citation, he said. The third crime story is titled, ICE Arrests Mom of Girl Who Died in Phoenix, I-17 Rollover, by Daniel Gonzalez. The mother of a 9-year-old girl killed in a rollover accident in April on Interstate 17 has been taken into custody by immigration authorities and now faces deportation in addition to criminal charges. Brenda Liliana Rivera Estrada, 30, was taken into custody April 16th, 4 days after the April 12th rollover accident, U.S. Immigration and Customs Enforcement officials announced on May 18th. ICE officers encountered Rivera Estrada at the Maricopa County Sheriff's Office jail the day she was booked on criminal charges, ICE officials said. Rivera Estrada, who is originally from Mexico, entered the United States legally on February 14, 2009 in Nogales as a non-immigrant border crosser with authorization to remain in the United States up to 30 days, ICE officials said. She has remained in the United States after that period, ICE officials said. Alejandro Amedia, ICE Enforcement and Removal Operations Deputy Field Office Director, said the identification and arrest of Rivera Estrada underscores the importance of an ICE program that seeks to initiate deportation proceedings against non-citizens held in local, state, and federal jails. Immigration courts will determine whether she is eligible to remain in the United States, Alameda said. Rivera Estrada was facing charges of manslaughter and child abuse in the death of her 9-year-old daughter who died in a rollover crash involving her family on Interstate 17 northbound near Peoria Avenue in North Phoenix, according to the Arizona Department of Public Safety. The 9-year-old, who police have not identified, was sharing a seatbelt with a sibling at the time of the accident, which happened around 7:30 a.m., according to DPS spokesperson Sergeant Cameron Lee. The girl was dead at the scene. Rivera Estrada's three other children survived the accident, though all of them, including the mother, were treated and released from a hospital, Lee said. The other children are an 11-year-old boy, a 3-year-old boy, and a 1-year-old girl, according to Lee. ICE officials said in a May 18th post on X that police arrested Rivera Estrada on manslaughter and child abuse charges. Maricopa County prosecutors declined to file charges. The Maricopa County Attorney's Office disputed ICE's claim in a May 19th post on X. This is incorrect. We did not decline to prosecute. The case was furthered for additional investigation, including getting DUI lab results and completing a collision analysis, the county attorney's office ex post said. Maricopa County Attorney Rachel Mitchell, a Republican, has said this many times. We have one chance to get this right. Complex cases like this routinely take time to gather the evidence needed to prove a case beyond a reasonable doubt, the post said. By the way, you can take Sun Sounds with you on our dedicated mobile app. It's available for both iPhone and Android smartphones. We have some news you can use from a USA Today article titled, Comcast Agrees to $117.5 million Class Action Settlement by Gabe Hari. Comcast has agreed to pay $117.5 million to settle a class action lawsuit stemming from a cybersecurity breach that occurred in October 2023 that exposed the personal information of millions of Xfinity customers. The lawsuit alleges that Comcast failed to properly protect personal information and had inadequate data security. The communications company has denied any wrongdoing. Comcast did tell customers in a notice that the personal information included in the data breach included usernames, passwords, contact information, dates of birth, and last four digits of Social Security numbers. According to the Comcast settlement website, the settlement is now open for claims, and current or former customers who received a breach notification from Comcast in December 2023 may be eligible for a payout. Not every Comcast customer is automatically eligible to file a claim for a payout. According to the settlement website, the money is reserved for people whose personal information was accessed during the 2023 data breach. Customers who were notified about the breach in December 2023 are part of the settlement class. Those who qualify can submit a claim for reimbursement of documented out-of-pocket expenses or lost time because of the breach with a maximum payout of up to $10,000. This number is affected by the total pool of settlement money and the number of affected customers who file a claim. Valid claims for out-of-pocket losses must be filed by August 14th. Affected customers who choose not to go through the process of proving out-of-pocket losses or lost time can opt for an alternative cash payment of $50. However, this amount is also subject to change depending on the total number of claimants. The deadline to file for the alternative cash payment is also August 14th. A final approval hearing is scheduled for July 7th, and payments will be issued after that. We conclude Hour 1 with an article titled Back-to-Back Plane Emergencies Occur in Lake Havasu City by Karina Vanek. Two small planes experienced emergencies within one day of one another in Lake Havasu City, with one resulting in serious injuries. On May 14th, an aircraft experienced an unknown issue, returned to the airport, and crashed, according to a report from the Federal Aviation Administration. Two people were seriously injured, and one person had minor injuries, the FAA said. On May 15th, a single-engine aircraft made an emergency landing on Arizona 95 near Lake Havasu City, according to a Facebook post from the Arizona Department of Public Safety Highway Patrol. The aircraft experienced a sudden engine issue and landed on the street, blocking all southbound traffic, the department said. Only the pilot was on board and was not injured, according to the FAA. The plane was then towed off the road and transported to the Lake Havasu City Airport, DPS said. 2026 has seen emergency landings and fatal plane crashes. Arizona has seen several recent aircraft experience emergencies. Two small planes had emergency landings elsewhere in the state, May 15th, one near Chandler and one near Tucson. On May 10th, a Cessna 150 made an emergency landing on US 60 near Superior after witnesses reported the aircraft appeared to lose power, according to DPS. No injuries were reported. On April 12th, a small plane that made an emergency landing in Central Phoenix on 7th Street near Missouri Avenue. Three people were aboard the Republic RC-3 when it made a gear-up landing, according to the Federal Aviation Administration. No one aboard the plane or in the surrounding community was injured. Days later, an F-35A fighter jet assigned to Luke Air Force Base made a precautionary emergency landing after the pilot declared an emergency in flight while flying over the Phoenix area, according to the U.S. Air Force. The jet landed safely. Not all recent aircraft incidents in Arizona have ended without loss of life. Arizona recorded five fatal aircraft crashes in 2026, killing 10 people as of May 13th. The incidents included crashes near Superior, Prescott, Flagstaff, Chaminade, and Marana. The Republic's Ray Corvebus Jr. contributed to this story. Karina Vanek covers development for the Arizona Republic. Reach her at CVANEK at ArizonaRepublic.com. This concludes Hour 1 of the Arizona Republic for Monday, May 25th, 2026. I'm your Sun Sounds of Arizona, volunteer broadcaster Joe Napoli, wishing you a very happy Memorial Day, thanking you for listening to Hour 1, and encouraging you to stay tuned for Hour 2, as well as tonight's Memorial Day DVS movie at 6 p.m., Tonight's movie is Memphis Belle. In 1943, a UK-based B-17 crew prepares for their 25th and final bombing run over Germany. Matthew Modine, Eric Stoltz, and Tate Donovan star in this war drama.
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